likely lack merit. At issue is the inclusion of Social Security data in a system maintained by the Department of Homeland Security called the Systematic Alien Verification for Entitlements, or SAVE. The court wrote that, under laws covering the data, the federal government has an obligation to respond to requests from state and local election officials seeking to verify the citizenship of voters. The court's three liberals dissented, citing the plaintiff's claims that the data has been shown to have errors that could lead to lawful voters to being barred from casting ballots. The court also focuses only on the harms the government will purportedly suffer absent a stay, disregarding the harms that the modified SAVE system has caused and will likely continue to cause to lawful voters, Justice Kajani Brown Jackson wrote for the liberals in dissent. The court thus misuses its equitable powers. The immediate effects of the ruling may be narrow because states are barred under federal law from purging large numbers of voters from their rolls in the 90 days leading up to an election. That means states can take voters off their lists only if they have specific information showing a voter is not eligible to vote. Jackson wrote that, if there is a bright side to the majority opinion, it is likely to have minimal short-term impact, since states will at most conduct individualized voter roll maintenance using the modified SAVE system ahead of the November elections. The case is one of a flurry of election-related cases the High Court has resolved less than 2 months before the critical November 3rd midterms. In the most high-profile case, the justices blocked the Trump administration's efforts to impose sweeping new restrictions on mail-in ballots, a major blow to a president who has often complained without evidence that mail-in voting is rife with fraud. Democratic and Republican states, along with an array of voting groups, warned that the restrictions would cause chaos by disenfranchising voters and disrupting ballot delivery across the country. Also in recent weeks, the justices blocked a congressional map from taking effect in Missouri that probably would have helped the GOP gain an extra seat in the House. But the case is now returned to the Supreme Court for the third time. And they said political parties can get discounted TV ads when they buy in coordination with candidates, giving a boost to Republicans, whose party committees have far more money to spend in the midterms than those linked to Democrats. The High Court's latest decision now joins that mix of 11th-hour rulings. It injects fuel into President Donald Trump's long-running false narrative that voting by non-citizens is rampant. Trump has insisted he lost in 2020 in part because of non-citizen voting, even though little evidence of widespread voting by non-citizens has surfaced. In a March 2025 executive order, Trump ordered the creation of a federal system containing Social Security data and information on natural-born citizens that state election officials would be able to use in broad searches to verify their voter rolls. To comply with the order, DHS expanded the SAVE database. State and local officials have used the SAVE system to verify a person's citizenship before handing out licenses and benefits, and also to sometimes verify voter eligibility. But the previous system was limited, without information on natural-born citizens or Social Security data. This summer, Trump and DHS asserted that more than 250,000 non-citizens were on the rolls in just four states. Those claims have largely fizzled. For instance, the department initially claimed there were up to 16,000 non-citizens on the rolls in Nevada. It later dramatically downgraded its estimate to 185. This week, officials in the office of Nevada Secretary of State Cisco Aguilar, a Democrat, said it determined that all 185 were citizens. Non-citizens sometimes wind up on state voter rolls because of mistakes. This year, New Jersey disclosed it had inadvertently registered about 6,600 non-citizens to vote because of a software glitch in its motor vehicles office. About 340 of those non-citizens cast ballots. In the case before the High Court, the plaintiffs, who include immigrants who have obtained U.S. citizenship, challenged the administration's creation of the enhanced database, saying that it exceeded what Congress had authorized and that the government does not have the ability to provide accurate, real-time verification of someone's citizenship. In some instances, documented in court cases, inaccurate and outdated information in the SAVE system has resulted in mistaken identifications of citizens as non-citizens. Court filings include examples of Texas removing a voter from the rolls who had been wrongly flagged as a non-citizen and requiring two other voters to provide proof of citizenship when they were misidentified as non-citizens. The government has acknowledged internally that the database could misidentify eligible voters as non-citizens and has an error rate as high of
81% in some localities, the plaintiffs wrote in a filing with the Supreme Court. The government has recklessly created an error-laden master citizenship database that endangers millions of Americans' privacy and voting rights, the groups wrote. In June, a federal judge in D.C. blocked use of the database, writing that the administration haphazardly combined and repurposed the private information of millions of Americans, including citizenship data, that they knew to be unreliable. The federal appeals court in D.C. declined to pause the ruling, prompting the administration's appeal to the Supreme Court this month. The administration argued that the database was an effective tool to verify the eligibility of registered voters and benefits applicants under various state and federal programs. The district court has issued an indefensible order that threatens the integrity of upcoming elections, Solicitor General D. John Sauer wrote in a filing with the court. The state of Texas, which the courts allowed to intervene as a defendant in the case, argued in a filing the database was transformational and urged the Supreme Court to clear its use. The updates, now disabled following the district court's order, allow Texas to more efficiently, promptly, and economically ensure the accuracy of its voter rolls, Texas wrote. Those who brought the lawsuit said they would continue to challenge the use of the database in the lower courts. We are deeply disappointed by today's decision, but this case is not over yet, said Sky Perryman, the president of Democracy Forward, one of the legal groups representing those who filed the lawsuit. The Trump-Vance administration's overhaul of the SAVE system threatens Americans' privacy and their fundamental freedom to vote. Washington Post exclusive. Saudis have not ruled out developing nuclear weapons, U.S. intelligence assesses. The sobering outlook has compounded concerns from some U.S. lawmakers about President Donald Trump's agreement to assist the kingdom with establishing a civilian nuclear program. By John Hudson. Classified documents provided to Congress include an assessment by the U.S. intelligence community that Saudi Arabia has not ruled out the option of developing a nuclear weapons program, U.S. officials told the Washington Post. The sobering intelligence outlook has compounded concerns from some U.S. lawmakers about President Donald Trump's agreement to assist Saudi Arabia with establishing a civilian nuclear program, which they fear could enable the development of a nuclear weapon and spark an arms race in the volatile Middle East. The nuclear deal authorizes American businesses to kickstart tens of billions of dollars of nuclear energy projects in Saudi Arabia in what the administration hopes will strengthen U.S.-Saudi ties and forestall the kingdom's collaboration with U.S. adversaries such as Russia and China. Upon announcing the deal in July, the administration said it will advance U.S. and regional security by upholding high standards of nuclear safety, security, and nonproliferation and strengthening the United States' competitive edge in civil nuclear technology. But a growing number of Democratic lawmakers are raising concerns that the deal creates a pathway to enriching uranium in Saudi Arabia to nearly 20%, adding to fears that some nuclear material could be diverted for military purposes. In Congress, a 90-day review period is underway, and lawmakers can pass legislation to block the deal if they can generate enough support. With this deal, the Trump administration is departing from precedent, adopting looser restrictions and caving to Saudi demands by agreeing to a process that is all but certain to allow Riyadh to acquire the means to enrich uranium and possibly develop nuclear weapons, a group of Democratic senators led by Senators Ed Markley from Massachusetts and Jeff Merkley from Oregon said Friday in a letter to Secretary of State Marco Rubio. The State Department provided its own input in the classified documents sent to Congress last month, said officials, who, like some others, spoke on the condition of anonymity to discuss a sensitive security matter. The Department, they said, comes off as more confident in the agreement's safeguards and assurances from the Saudi government. Merkley told the Post that the United States should not be taking Saudi Arabia's word on a matter this important. "It's bogus as hell," he said in an interview, arguing that the Saudis' demands, which include the possibility of producing nuclear fuel at home rather than importing it, suggests a desire to build a program that isn't purely for civilian use. If they've given up the intent to develop a nuclear weapon, then they'd give up domestic enrichment and reprocessing power, right? They'd accept massive inspections from the IAEA, he said, referring to the International Atomic Energy Agency. The Saudi government did not respond directly to questions from the Post, but relayed an earlier statement from its energy minister, Abdulaziz bin Salman, who said the program will be peaceful and developed with the highest levels of responsibility and transparency.
The State Department defended its support for the agreement, saying in a statement to the Post that the United States does not and will not support a Saudi nuclear weapon program. It reflects a proactive, realistic approach to the need to expand and strengthen nuclear energy cooperation while maintaining the strongest non-proliferation standards diplomatically achievable. The CIA declined to comment. The deal restricts Saudi Arabia's uranium enrichment to less than 5% at first, but after an additional study and written agreement, it allows that limit to increase to 20%, a level that can be enriched to weapons grade fairly quickly. The enrichment limits were reported earlier by the Wall Street Journal. Democratic lawmakers have questioned how the Trump administration could permit a deal that opens the door to 20% enrichment when it so harshly criticized President Barack Obama's 2015 Iran nuclear deal that capped enrichment at 3.67% for 15 years. Another concern is the inspections process. The deal does not require Saudi Arabia to participate in what's known as the Additional Protocol, which requires a country to provide the IAEA access to all stages of the nuclear program's fuel cycle and research facilities. Experts worry that the IAEA will have no way of verifying whether Saudi Arabia is secretly developing a nuclear weapon at undeclared facilities. This should not be acceptable in the case of a country like Saudi Arabia that seeks the capabilities to produce fissile material and is threatened to pursue nuclear weapons, wrote a group of 20 nuclear nonproliferation experts, including former IAEA Director General Hans Blix, in a letter to Congress this week. An off-sided concern among experts is Saudi Arabia Crown Prince Mohammed bin Salman's comments in 2018 warning that Riyadh will develop a nuclear weapon if Iran does. "Without a doubt, if Iran developed a nuclear bomb, we would follow suit as soon as possible," he said. The Trump administration bombed Iran's nuclear facilities last year during Operation Midnight Hammer, but its enriched uranium is believed to be intact, albeit under rubble. Iran's leadership, meanwhile, has grown more hardline since the start of the war earlier this year and the assassination of the country's supreme leader, raising fears that it could fast-track efforts to obtain a bomb. It is very clear that as this war in Iran continues to unfold, that the Iranians are going to fiercely defend their ability to develop a nuclear weapons program, and as a result, any action that we take in Saudi Arabia will only further accelerate a fallout nuclear arms race in the region, said Markey. Some Democrats praised the intelligence community for speaking frankly about the threat of Saudi Arabia developing a nuclear weapons program, given the pressure the Trump administration has placed on intelligence officials in the past who provide assessments that raise doubts about the president's policies. "The last remnants of truth-tellers at the intel agencies are holding on by their fingertips," said Representative Brad Sherman, a Democrat from California, who has closely reviewed the deal. Advocates for the deal say U.S. companies would be well-placed to win lucrative contracts with Saudi Arabia and that it would sideline Chinese and Russian companies while strengthening U.S.-Saudi ties. Democrats, however, say the president's allies are the ones most likely to benefit. Jared Kushner, for example, accepted a $2 billion investment from a Saudi sovereign wealth fund after leaving the White House at the end of the first Trump administration, the Democratic senators asserted in their letter to Rubio, referring to the president's son-in-law and informal envoy. Westinghouse Electric, meanwhile, stands to make tens of billions of dollars if this agreement moves forward. Westinghouse's majority owner is closely associated with Newmark, the real estate firm run and owned in part by the sons of Commerce Secretary Howard Lutnick, the lawmaker's letter says. Spokespeople for Kushner, Westinghouse, Lutnick, and Newmark did not respond to requests for comments. Some Democrats, including Representative Gregory Meeks from New York, are hoping to block the efforts by introducing legislation to disprove the deal during the three-month period of congressional review. But without a two-thirds vote supporting it, Trump could veto the bill and the agreement would take effect as written. A bigger obstacle could be Trump's insistence that Saudi Arabia normalize relations with Israel as a condition for the deal. A senior administration official said this remains a firm requirement, but analysts say Riyadh is unlikely to do this while the Israeli government continues to rule out the creation of a Palestinian state. Ranchers accuse Trump administration of disrupting beef supply as prices rise. Industry groups warn that ICE sweeps are having a massive chilling effect on the legal, documented skilled workers that put beef on the table. By Lauren Kaori Gurley. President Donald Trump's immigration raids are disrupting the country's beef supply, industry groups say, warning the turmoil will rise the price of a staple food for American consumers.
In recent days, immigration and customs enforcement sweeps in cattle country, where immigrants make up a large share of the workforce, have led to the delayed shipment of thousands of cattle to processing plants, according to cattle associations in Texas, Kansas, and Oklahoma. The ICE activity has already resulted in millions of dollars in lost revenue and added costs, according to reports from the members of the group. The disruption will lead to higher beef prices for consumers, the groups said. These ICE operations are having a massive chilling effect on the legal, documented, skilled workers that put beef on the table and keep the cattle supply chain moving, a joint statement from the Texas Cattle Feeders Association, Kansas Livestock Association, and Oklahoma Cattlemen's Association posted on

0: This service is intended solely for individuals who cannot read conventional print due to a disability. Ineligible listeners risk infringing on copyright laws, and KPBS Radio Reading Service is not responsible for any violations that may occur. Our service may not be redistributed without our written consent. If you agree to these conditions, please continue listening.
1: From their jobs, industry leaders said. The Trump administration directed ICE agents last year to avoid raids on farms and the hospitality sectors, following a heavy lobbying effort from industry. Agricultural operations have since largely avoided those work sites, but not their workforces. The Department of Homeland Security did not immediately respond to a request for comment. Kansas Senators Jerry Moran, a Republican, and Roger Marshall, also a Republican, issued statements on X, urging ICE to work safely with local law enforcement. The disruptions arrive as beef, a staple of the American diet, has become cost prohibitive to many U.S. households amid rising inflation. A pound of ground beef hit $6.92 in August, an all-time high. Ranchers throughout the country have been grappling with high grain, fuel, and fertilizer prices due to the war with Iran and other forces. Those forces have pushed them to lift prices, which have been passed on to consumers. Last month, in an attempt to lower beef prices, the Trump administration moved to import 660 million pounds of foreign beef that would be sold at reduced prices. The decision tested cattle ranchers' deep loyalty to the president. Some ranchers viewed the decision to import as a betrayal of some of the president's most steadfast supporters, and the National Cattlemen's Beef Association declared its disappointment. Now the disruption from ICE raids in rural livestock communities has added to the ranchers' discontent. ICE disruptions are a costly and unnecessary impact to cattle producers already suffering from unwelcome political interference to both the markets as well as the physical supply chain, the trade group said. Our organizations respect the responsibility of federal agencies to enforce the law, they added. At the same time, cattle producers, feed yards, dairies, livestock markets, processors, and other rural businesses depend on a stable workforce to care for animals, protect food safety, and keep the supply chains operating. Ukraine weighs legalizing pornography to raise tax revenue and buy drones. Facing a massive defense budget shortfall, Ukraine has not been able to cash in on the millions of dollars earned by its clandestine adult content industry. By Francesca Ebel and Anastasia Galuchka, Kyiv. For years, Ukraine's huge but illegal porn industry has operated in the shadows. Law enforcement generally looked the other way, while some officials abused their power to extort bribes from people found to be skirting the law. Then, 2 years into Russia's full-scale invasion, the federal tax authorities discovered that nearly 8,000 Ukrainians' OnlyFans creators had made more than $131 million during 2023 alone. Now, with Ukraine facing giant military expenses and a $27 billion budget gap, lawmakers are moving to decriminalize pornography, a momentous step for a country long stained by a reputation for exploiting and exporting women as sex workers. The legalization of porn is expected to generate roughly $25 million in tax revenue that Yaroslav Zelensky, a co-author of the bill in the Ukrainian parliament, said would be enough to purchase 30,000 drones for the war effort. Ask yourself, who benefits, he said in a speech during the first reading of the bill in July. Unfortunately, it's not the Ukrainian state budget, and we can't use that money to increase funding or raise salaries for our defenders. All that money remains in the shadow economy. He added, I believe we are already mature enough as a nation to acknowledge that sex exists. Raising money on the backs of adult content creators, however, is a fraught proposal in Ukraine, where the women's protest group Femen rose to worldwide fame by demonstrating topless to decry sexual exploitation and patriarchal authoritarianism. Critics of the bill fear that it could undermine public morality, as well as increase the risk of human trafficking and child sexual abuse. Former Ukrainian Prime Minister Yulia Tymoshenko has criticized the bill in Parliament, raising concerns about child abuse and arguing that the law could turn Ukraine into a pornographic hub. The All-Ukrainian Council of Churches and Religious Organizations, meanwhile, has called for the bill to be withdrawn and has issued a statement saying it poses significant harm to the morals and health of Ukrainian society. A push by the Ukrainian government to lay claim to tax revenue

instigated the legalization campaign after creators suddenly found themselves under pressure to pay back taxes, though doing so could be an admission that they broke the law by making porn. Svitlana Dvornilkova, who has 1 million subscribers on OnlyFans, said she received a letter from tax authorities demanding that she pay up, which she did by filing about $900,000 in taxes retroactively, even as she suspected a trap. Sure enough, last year the police raided her home, as well as the home of her elderly parents, looking for phones, laptops, video equipment, anything that could prove she was involved in the illicit production of pornography. She is now facing a criminal case. "We paid these taxes with one eye open, suspecting it might end badly," she said in a phone interview. "I wanted to support my country, give more money to the war, to our soldiers. We really thought this would contribute to something." Dvornikova estimates that the taxes she filed alone could finance 100 new military pickup trucks or 2,000 drones. Following her encounter with police, Dvornikova launched a petition to legalize pornography, which has since garnered more than 25,000 signatures. Her petition triggered the formulation of the bill, which passed its first reading by a vote of 231-8 with 3 abstentions and is now awaiting its second reading. Oksana, the head of management at OFM Models, an agency that manages adult content creators in Ukraine and abroad, told the Washington Post that since the bill's first reading, the number of women contacting her agency to apply for work had doubled. Oksana, who spoke on the condition that she identified only by first name because of the risk of criminal prosecution, said decriminalization would empower, not exploit, women in the industry. "Women were waiting for a signal from the state that this is the moment when the state finally saw these women as taxpayers rather than criminals," she said. "Adoption would mean one simple thing. The fear would disappear. Women would be able to work openly with lawyers and banks and defend their rights." Meanwhile, however, more women are under legal pressure. The number of criminal cases under Article 301, the law that bans pornography, has increased in recent years, according to Ukrainian media reports. In the first 6 months of 2025 alone, 2,368 criminal proceedings related to pornography were opened in Ukraine. In May, police chiefs in 3 regions were exposed in a massive corruption scandal and arrested on suspicion of accepting bribes to provide protection to 24 webcam and adult content studios. According to investigators, the police chiefs demanded $20,000 per month in bribes from each studio. "The threat of arrest and coercion hangs over every woman," Oksana said. "Anyone who finds out about her work gains leverage over," she said. "Their biggest fear isn't even about money. It's that their families will find out about their work. As long as it remains in the code, most women simply stay in the shadows." For years, Dvornikova said she traveled from her frontline town to luxury villas in Europe so she could work, operating in disguise, under a pseudonym. She said she lives in constant fear of police harassment and blackmail. "If we end up legalizing this, it means we can work calmly, make money properly, and pay taxes to the state. That's what it means to us," she said. "We want to do our duty like a gentleman, as they say." But if legalization doesn't happen, Dvornikova says, she will probably have to leave the country for good. Her criminal case has been paused as the bill proceeds. Another creator, Anastasia, 29, also received a letter from the tax authorities. Anastasia said she has been working in the industry for 3 years, has a young son, and wants to stay out of the limelight. "So far, by keeping her earnings modest," she said, "she has managed to avoid any harassment from the authorities." The tax authorities are primarily interested in those who are making serious money. "The more you earn, the more attention you attract," she said. "What matters most to me is that a model is treated with respect and seen as a person, rather than simply as a tool for making money." "This all genuinely made me angry, because it's simply unfair," she said. "They don't want to legalize it, but they want you to pay taxes." Supporters of legalization say that it will protect women, not encourage abuse. "Human trafficking is based on coercion. A person is deceived, their documents are taken away," Oksana said. "The modern creator economy is completely different. An adult woman verifies her identity and age on the platform and determines her own boundaries." Trumet embraces Xi as a peer, testing a new approach to China. A state visit heavy on ceremony yielded modest results, leaving future negotiations to test whether Trump's overtures can turn goodwill into concrete gains. By Michael Birnbaum and Kate Cadle. President Donald Trump showed off the Constitution,
the Bill of Rights, and the Declaration of Independence to Chinese President Xi Jinping on Friday, as the two leaders wrapped up a state visit in Washington with friendly gestures but few apparent breakthroughs other than a promise to see each other twice more this year. The visit, heavy on brass fanfares, flags, and warm toasts, manifested a bet by Trump that effusive overtones to Xi can yield tangible gains. It sharply broke from the confrontations that defined his first term and the more carefully calibrated rivalry of recent administrations. And it offered Xi much of what he has long sought, a seat at the table as an equal, managing the world alongside a U.S. president. Trump's strategy carries risks. In a relationship where Beijing has been known to swiftly withdraw cooperation over perceived slights, he is betting that the benefits of deference will outweigh the costs of giving China greater diplomatic stature. The effort made by President Trump is unprecedented. He is recognizing Xi as his peer and recognizing China as the United States' peer, said Yun Sun, director of the China program at the Washington-based Stimson Center, a think tank. Critics will say, well, at what cost? You're essentially letting China into the house. The U.S. is creating a window of opportunity for China to further build up its strength to erode and undermine U.S. supremacy, she said. So far, the summit appears to have produced relatively little other than an agreement to keep talking at two more meetings in November and December. The Chinese said that Xi had used the meetings to reiterate several long-standing positions, including opposition to independence for Taiwan. President Xi stressed that the Chinese side's position on safeguarding national reunification and territorial integrity is clear-cut. It is hoped that the U.S. side will adhere to the correct position of opposing Taiwan independence and handle the Taiwan question with caution so as to lay a solid foundation for China-U.S. strategic cooperation, the Chinese embassy said in a statement. The U.S. government's formal stance is that it does not take a position on Taiwan independence. Whether Trump repeated that to Xi was not immediately clear. The White House released a less detailed statement saying that President Trump and President Xi discussed the economy, trade, superintelligence, and cooperation on numerous issues of shared importance. Superintelligence is Trump's preferred term for artificial intelligence, which he has tried to rebrand in an effort to make the technology less unpopular. The Chinese statement drew a sharp rebuke from Taiwan's foreign ministry, which said the remarks reflected a consistent Chinese approach of distorting facts and unilaterally conveying its position claims. On Friday, however, any disagreement on Taiwan or other issues, such as Chinese support for Iran, was kept out of public view in favor of smiles for the camera and each leader praising the other as Xi's Boeing 747 prepared to whisk him back to China. We've made great strides, very positive for both countries, Trump said over tea before setting out for the National Archives, embracing what he said was a warm personal relationship with Xi. He later said that everything had been discussed, including the war in Iran, and that the outcome of the summit would be great for the farmers. Xi focused more on the relationship between the two countries than on his personal chemistry with Trump, continuing a difference that was evident on the meeting's first day. The president and I are like two people that are charting the course for the great ship of China-U.S. relations, Xi said. He said that Trump and he had agreed to build a relationship of strategic stability on the basis of respect, fairness, and reciprocity. So, from this, one can see that the prospects for this relationship will get brighter. He praised his host in terms that were sure to appeal to the U.S. leader, who gained fame early in his career by running hotels and whose family remains invested in the resort business. Everything is done to the highest order of perfection, and there is thought in every little detail, and it's greatly appreciated, she said. After tea, the leaders and their wives toured the National Archives to see the foundational documents of the United States to commemorate America's 250th birthday year. Under a different president, the gesture, parading the authoritarian leader of a communist country in front of the key artifacts to guarantee U.S. democracy, might have been seen as aggressive. Trump, however, offered a genial tour to his guest, and if he commented about democracy, it wasn't audible to the cameras, which were back in operation after a court order ended Trump's effort to ban three news organizations from covering him. We're just comparing. Ours goes 250 years, which is great, and we're proud of it, but theirs goes 6,000 years, so there's a little difference between 6,000 and 250, but we're very proud of our 250, Trump said. Xi and other Chinese leaders have often focused on their country's thousands of years of history as a way of emphasizing that they can outlast pressure from Washington, although modern China's communist government dates to 1949. Trump,
who Thursday praised Xi's knowledge of stone, and particularly granite, declared his admiration for the rotunda of the National Archives building, which was completed in 1935. "This is a great building," Trump said. "This is when they built it properly." With the summit now over, the test of Trump's gambit probably will be what, if any, trade agreements emerge in the coming months. Treasury Secretary Scott Bessent has hinted that Beijing proposed a bigger deal to be negotiated in the months ahead. So far, the two sides have agreed to extend a year-long truce in their trade war by 2 months, giving negotiators more time to work toward a broader agreement. The pause eases higher U.S. tariffs and keeps Chinese critical minerals flowing to U.S. shores. Beyond the extension of the trade truce, the summit's deliverables so far appear modest, particularly compared with the pomp surrounding the meeting. Xi announced that two pandas would be sent to Atlanta, a common symbolic diplomatic gesture from Beijing, and expressed an interest in expanding exchange programs so that more Americans could study in China. This summit, while almost certainly contributing to short-term tactical stability in the relationship, I think has done nothing to alter the fundamentally competitive nature of the U.S.-China relationship, said Daniel Crittenbrink, a longtime retired U.S. diplomat who served in senior China roles in Democratic and Republican administrations. The two leaders did confirm plans to meet again, in November in China and December in Miami, making for 4 face-to-face encounters over the course of 2026. The rapid pace of meetings may ease the pressure off any one summit to produce a breakthrough, even as both sides continue to discuss Taiwan, whether to regulate artificial intelligence, and the complex and thorny economic relationship between the two superpowers. Lawmakers on both sides of the aisle have balked at the strategy behind Trump's flattery of Xi. "We can only hope that Xi Jinping's visit to the home of America's founding documents inspires him to end his cruel policies and allow the Chinese people to have freedom of expression, freedom of religion, and free, prosperous lives," said Representative John Molinar, a Republican from Michigan, chairman of the House Select Committee on the Chinese Communist Party, referring to Xi's trip to the National Archives. That followed scathing criticism from Republican Senators Tom Tillis from North Carolina and Roger Wicker from Mississippi, who questioned the scale of the ceremony Trump afforded Xi. Tillis called it a WTF moment, saying Trump was spending more time with despots and less time with democratic leaders. Human rights, a feature of previous U.S.-China summits, have received little mention so far. A senior White House official said ahead of the visit that Trump was expected to raise the names of Americans the administration believes are unjustly imprisoned in China. Outside the lavish White House ceremonies, thousands of protesters and rights activists took to the streets of Washington, clashing the groups organized to show support for the visiting Chinese leader in violent brawls that led police to detain some protesters. "We are losing the moral high ground on this issue, and, you know, human rights organizations and activists in other countries around the world are wondering whether the U.S. has the moral credibility to call on Chinese authorities to improve human rights," Representative Jim McGovern, a Democrat from Massachusetts, told the Washington Post. Trump fought with the news media during the course of the summit after his effort to bar CNN, MS Now, and Politico from the White House. On Thursday, the White House video pool, which television networks share, remained out of commission as the networks awaited assurances that CNN would be allowed access. That drew complaints from Trump that the press was missing made-for-television moments of the summit. By Friday, however, the TV pool was back, and in the end, Trump said that he was happy with how the trip had played in the media. "We appreciate the fair coverage. It's been very fair. We appreciate it," he said. Some dementia patients grow lucid near the end. Scientists hope it's a clue. Accounts raising tantalizing questions about what happens inside a brain afflicted by dementia and whether cognitive abilities could possibly be restored. By Margaret Heatherman. The day before her father died, one caregiver recalled he had his final lucid experience. "I came over to his home, and he was rarely awake and never spoke at this time. But we talked and talked to him regardless," she said. "I went over to his bed. He was awake. And I leaned into his view and said, 'Hi, Dad,' and clear as a bell, he looked at me and said, 'Hi, honey.' That's the last he spoke." Another caregiver, whose mother had extreme difficulty with memory, attention, and focus, reported a similar moment of clarity. "The day she died, when we came to see her," the caregiver recalled, "she took off her oxygen mask and said, 'Well, hello, Joe,' to my husband. This was after months of not using our names and not making much sense.
These are two of the accounts described in research by Joan M. Griffin, a professor of health services research at the Mayo Clinic College of Medicine and Science, who studies lucidity in people with dementia from the caregiver's perspective. Scientists refer to these moments of sudden clarity among individuals with Alzheimer's and related dementias as paradoxical lucidity or terminal lucidity when they happen near death. But they don't fully understand why these episodes occur, how often they occur, or what lessons can be drawn from them. It's not supposed to be happening, Griffin said in an interview. These occurrences raise tantalizing questions for researchers about what is occurring inside the mind afflicted by dementia, including whether it might one day become possible to access cognitive abilities believed to have been lost, or even reverse some aspects of the condition. We don't know if there's some sort of inflammation in the brain that temporarily subsides and opens up a neural network, finally, that wasn't open before, Griffin said, or a new pathway that's found in the traffic jam of what's going on in somebody's brain that gives you a fleeting moment. In a major article published in 2019, researchers George Mashour and Lori Frank and colleagues explored the possibility that even when dementia has severely damaged the brain, some cognitive abilities may not be entirely lost. Temporary changes in how remaining brain cells signal and communicate with one another could briefly allow abilities that had seemed inaccessible to reemerge. Researchers emphasized that the mechanisms for how that might happen remain unknown. Newer studies are examining possible triggers, such as music, distress, and medication changes, and using EEG devices that measure electrical activity in the brain while recording video and audio of the patient to look for changes during lucid episodes. Last week, Griffin joined researchers across neuroscience, social science, and other disciplines at the Lucidity in Alzheimer's and Dementia, or LEAD, Network Consensus Conference at Johns Hopkins University in Baltimore. They looked at how to identify and characterize these events, possible neural mechanisms, and the impact on caregivers who have described their experiences to Griffin as indelible moments. Sharon Lukert, 71, of La Crosse, Wisconsin, who has early Alzheimer's herself, participated in a lived experience panel by video. As a former nurse and hospice chaplain, Lukert has witnessed moments of lucidity in terminally ill patients and in her own mother, who died in January at age 95. During one of her final visits, Lukert was chatting with her and straightening up her nursing home room when her mother suddenly looked at her with recognition and said, "I'm dying." Lukert said she didn't have the wherewithal in that moment to say, "Yes, you are, and how are you doing?" and all those things we might want to have in that conversation. Before she could gather herself, her mother was gone again. My belief is that even when dementia makes it difficult for someone to communicate with the outside world, and maybe they're seeing things differently, that the core of who they are, their basic being, is still there somewhere, Lukert says. After such fleeting moments of profound connection, Griffin has seen caregivers rethink how they interact with someone with dementia and begin to acknowledge the fact that this person is a living human being in front of them and has their own agency. She says some physicians have changed how they talk with patients after witnessing these moments, choosing to talk directly to the patient instead of the caregiver, because they recognize that the patient might be processing some information. Griffin also wants people to understand that not all episodes of lucidity mean that death is imminent. That said, because these moments can catch people off guard, as Lukert's did, some people might later have twinges of regret, wondering if they could have better seized the moment. They might look back and think of all the things they could have said, things they imagined might have made it easier for their loved one, or how we might learn to do things better, Griffin says. We don't need the neuroscientist or brain mapping to tell us. This is your time to make that connection. During the panel, Lukert shared a poem that set the tone for the rest of the conference. She penned Cherish Regret 2 weeks after her mother's passing. Quote, "Suddenly clarity shines through her eyes. Familiar warmth lights her face. I watch her intelligence rise up with awe, till she disappears, unreachable once again." New study suggests the aging brain is adapting, not declining. As we get older, the brain prioritizes wisdom over remembering details for good reason, according to researchers. By Maggie Penman. Have you ever walked into a room and forgotten why you're there? Or struggled to recall where you left your keys? These memory lapses aren't unusual, especially as we age. But as a new paper published this month in the journal Perspectives on Psychological Science suggests, there may be an overlooked biological reason for it. Researchers at the University of Arizona argue that changes in the brain associated with aging aren't a sign of decline,
but a new phase of development that supports perspective, emotional regulation, and passing on knowledge to the next generation. What the goals of an older brain are quite different than the goals of a younger brain, said Fabian Jose Fernandez, a professor of cognition and neural systems at the University of Arizona and an author on the new research. He said we should think about the aging brain not as a young person's brain in decline, but as one specifically adapted to prioritize wisdom. Aging is a developmental phase. Fernandez and his colleagues point to a body of research showing that older adults' brains rely less on the hippocampus, which is responsible for forming and recalling new memories, including details like names and places and spatial navigation. Instead, during memory tasks, older brains rely more on the frontal cortex, the area associated with higher-level thinking and synthesizing information. Some scientists have argued that aging brains rely on the cortex to compensate for decline in the hippocampus, which shrinks over our lives, but Fernandez offers a different theory. In later adulthood, we need wisdom more than we need to retain every new detail we come across. It's this ability to melt away that which does not matter and get an essence of the issue, Fernandez says. Other research has suggested that healthy aging could simply be another phase of the brain's development, bringing new strengths and weaknesses. Children, for instance, have an extraordinary ability to learn language, but might have more difficulty than adults with emotional regulation and impulse control. For someone in their 70s, 80s, or older, it might be helpful to focus less on memorizing minutiae and more on understanding a bigger picture. A takeaway for older adults is that memory changes might be beneficial in later phases of life, according to Daniel Nation, a professor of gerontology and neurology at the University of Southern California, who was not involved in the study. There may be some cognitive benefits to older adults that come from cognitive changes we normally think of as purely negative, Nation said of the new paper. He noted the grandmother hypothesis, a theory about the wisdom and perspective of older members of the community when it comes to making decisions and imparting knowledge to younger people. A call for new research. I think it's provocative, said Patricia Reuter-Lorenz, a professor of psychology and neuroscience at the University of Michigan, who conducted some of the studies cited in a new paper. It's taking a new step that's building on ideas that have been in the literature on aging for several decades, including the idea that aging involves adaptive processes, she said. Reuter-Lorenz's work has pointed to older adults using their frontal cortex to compensate for the weakening of the hippocampus, but she said she is interested in the silver linings of old age and is currently studying emotion later in life. She said her work is trying to understand the tendency for older adults to have a more positive outlook and better emotion regulation. It is advancing existing research showing that older adults tend to focus more on the positive aspects of a situation and remember them more than the negative ones. Both Reuter-Lorenz and Fernandez say the idea of brain aging as an adaptive phase more than a declining one needs more study. How to help your brain age well. Regardless of whether scientists believe that the older brain is adapting to a new phase of life or compensating for decline, they suggest that there are ways we can all age better. In Fernandez's paper, he and his colleagues write that older people who engage in lifelong learning, complex occupations, or high social activity tend to have more flexible brains. This means they can continue to navigate complicated tasks even as the hippocampus shrinks. Reuter-Lorenz agreed that lifestyle factors are key. Solid fitness, a good diet, and sleep are all very important, and maintaining an active social network and cognitive engagement, she said, those are the pillars. Reuter-Lorenz also emphasized that the upsides of aging should continue to be acknowledged by researchers, especially since having a positive view of aging seems to help people age better. There are treasures in aging that can be cherished, Reuter-Lorenz said, and that may only come with age. Federal appeals court rules Pentagon can blacklist Anthropic. The loss comes after the artificial intelligence company prevailed in a connected case in San Francisco. By Ian Duncan. A federal appeals court in Washington upheld Friday the Pentagon's decision to blacklist the artificial intelligence company Anthropic on the grounds that it posed a risk to national security. The ruling leaves one of the country's top tech firms branded with the kind of label once reserved for foreign companies suspected of helping spies. Anthropic had clashed with officials in the winter over their desire to use its AI model Claude for all lawful uses. Anthropic chief executive Dario Amodei
insisted on guardrails, banning the use of its technology and fully autonomous weapons and mass domestic surveillance. In a 2-1 vote, a panel of judges in the Court of Appeals for the District of Columbia Circuit sided with the government. The department had ample support for its conclusion that the continued integration of Claude into the department's information systems by the department or its contractors presented a statutorily covered national security risk, wrote Judge Gregory G. Kattis, an appointee of President Donald Trump. Anthropic said in a statement that it was considering its options. "We respectfully disagree with the court's decision," the company said. Another federal court has already held the government's parallel designation unlawful. "We remain confident in our position and are considering all options, including further review." Emil Michael, the Defense Department's chief technology officer, said in a social media post that the hammer of justice has smashed Anthropic's arguments. "They are a supply chain risk to the defense industrial base," he wrote. "Warfighters will sleep better knowing that no private company will insert their opinions into the chain of command." The dispute between the two sides spilled into public in February. Modi visited the Pentagon to meet with Defense Secretary Pete Hegseth in an attempt to find a resolution, but held firm to his red lines. Announcing its inclusion on the blacklist soon after, Trump blasted Anthropic's leaders as left-wing nutjobs. Anthropic had prevailed in a related case in lower federal court in San Francisco, but the company was forced to mount 2 distinct legal challenges to the ban, and as it stands, both sides can claim partial victories in court. The Pentagon can continue to block Anthropic from its systems and from being used to carry out work on defense contracts, but the Trump administration cannot bar all government agencies from using the company's tools, as the president had initially directed. Amran Gavour, a law professor at George Washington University, said the ruling fit a pattern of deference by judges when it comes to national security decisions. "That puts a lot of chips on the government's side from the start," Gavour said. Kattis wrote that the case raised difficult questions about the military's use of almost imaginably powerful new technology. "In our republic, it is the president and the secretary of war who must determine how best to balance the competing risks," he wrote, using the Trump administration's preferred title for Hegseth. "In doing so here, the secretary did not transgress any limits on his authority." And in a dissenting opinion, Judge Karen LaCraft Henderson, an appointee of President George H.W. Bush, wrote that officials had strayed from what Congress intended when it created the supply chain risk laws, pointing to testimony from intelligence agencies about the risks of foreign governments infiltrating government systems. White House TV pool resumes coverage of Trump after CNN regains access. Networks banded together to suspend coverage after CNN was banned from the White House. CNN's access was restored by a judge Thursday morning. By Scott Nover. Network television cameras on Friday resumed shooting and distributing footage of President Donald Trump one day after CNN, one of the 5 members of the White House TV pool, had its White House press access reinstated by a court order. The White House TV pool suspended its coverage of the president on Monday after Trump banned CNN, along with MS Now and Politico, from the White House grounds. The reporters from the networks in the TV pool, ABC, CBS, NBC, and Fox News, still covered the president earlier this week. Its camera crews declined to shoot video of the president and distribute it to the other news organizations. The White House pool system is a cost-sharing effort allowing several TV networks to alternate coverage of the president's public events, sharing the footage between them. The action of solidarity created a near blackout of Trump on television during a crucial week in which the president traveled to New York for the United Nations meetings and then hosted Chinese President Xi Jinping for a state visit to the White House. The pool remained suspended Thursday while network executives negotiated access with White House officials, according to a person familiar with the matter, who spoke on the condition of anonymity to share sensitive details. By Friday, pool coverage had resumed, with CBS serving as the day's primary designated pooler. The camera crew responsible for broadcasting footage of the president, and CNN and other networks airing video footage showing Trump during his morning events with Xi. The White House did not respond immediately to a request for comment. CNN covered a midday event with Trump and Xi at the National Archives on Friday. According to an email from a CNN producer obtained by the Washington Post, the network's credentials had been approved by the White House. That event marked the first time that CNN had served as the designated TV pooler since it was banned from the White House last week. Iran says it has given Trump administration a new proposal for peace talks.
The proposal was delivered to U.S. officials when the sides met through mediators this week, Iran's foreign minister said. By Susanna George. United Nations. Iran has given the Trump administration a proposal that would reopen the Strait of Hormuz and restart talks over an end to the broader war within 7 days, Foreign Minister Abbas Araghchi said Thursday. The proposal was delivered to U.S. officials when the sides met through mediators this week, Araghchi told reporters on the sidelines of the U.N. General Assembly. We are having positive and constructive discussions through the mediators, a U.S. official said of the talks, speaking on the condition of anonymity to share sensitive details. The United States is in a very strong position with control of the Strait of Hormuz, so we are not in a rush. Nearly 22 million barrels of oil left the strait last night. President Donald Trump referred to the meeting in his address to the body on Tuesday. Tehran can make a deal to end the conflict, he said, or face annihilation. The Iranian delegation walked out of the chamber. Addressing the General Assembly the next day, Iranian President Masoud Pezeshkian said Iran must be powerful so as to avoid being threatened and to avoid its future being threatened. We are ready for dialogue and diplomacy and negotiations without accepting the language of force, he said. Trump has said he launched the war in Iran with Israel to keep it from obtaining nuclear weapons. Pezeshkian said Thursday that Iran had a right to develop peaceful nuclear technologies and repeated Tehran's long-standing claim that it would not seek nuclear weapons. It is unclear whether the Iranian proposal will meet current U.S. demands to end the war. Araghchi said it was similar to the memorandum of understanding the sides agreed upon in June, but Tehran interpreted that deal as giving Iran control over the strait, the choke point through which one-fifth to a quarter of the world's oil ordinarily flows, a condition the United States and its allies in the region have rejected. The conditions we asked for are nothing new, Araghchi said. After Israel and the U.S. attacked Iran in late February, Iran mined the strait and warned vessels against attempting to transit without coordinating with Tehran. Traffic through the waterway slowed to a trickle, driving up energy prices worldwide. A world without power is dangerous, Pezeshkian told the General Assembly on Wednesday, but a world that only understands the language of war and bullying will not be safe. New Jersey Lieutenant Governor resigns after report finds harassments, ethics violations. New Jersey Governor Mikey Sherrill, a Democrat, had called on Lieutenant Governor Dale Caldwell to step down. By Amy B. Wang and Karen Tumulty. New Jersey Lieutenant Governor Dale Caldwell, a Democrat, has resigned one day after Governor Mikey Sherrill, a Democrat, called on him to do so after an independent investigation found that he sexually harassed a woman and violated state ethics rules. At a news conference Friday, Sherrill said that Caldwell had submitted his resignation to her in the afternoon and that she had accepted it. I feel deeply that it is a commitment by elected officials to serve the people, not their own self-interest. To honor that commitment, public servants must abide by the highest ethical standards, Sherrill said. Those standards apply to everyone, regardless of their title. Sherrill said she would move swiftly and thoughtfully to choose a new lieutenant governor within the next 45 days. We continue to forcefully challenge the report, Thomas G. Kalnacki, Caldwell's legal counsel, said in a statement, and he added that his client resigned only to put an end to the targeted campaign to discredit his character. Caldwell, 66, has previously denied allegations of misconduct and suggested he was being targeted because of his race. Kalnacki said the former lieutenant governor planned to explore legal action. A report summarizing the independent investigation said Caldwell had made a romantic advance toward a female staffer's friend, and when rebuffed, told the staffer, "You young women are looking for young sperm." Caldwell's comment caused the staffer to try to distance herself from him at work and constituted sexual harassment, the report said. Caldwell told investigators he did not make the remark, according to the report. The report also said there was credible evidence that Caldwell violated state ethics rules by bringing personal guests to ticketed events without advance clearance and by trying on multiple occasions to secure a promotion for a state employee with whom he had a romantic relationship. Caldwell told investigators that he never asked anyone on a date, hit on, or romantically pursued anyone while conducting official business and argued he did not violate ethics rules when advocating for his girlfriend, according to the report. In a statement Thursday, Sherrill said Caldwell's ethical lapses persisted despite multiple warnings and trainings. There has been a culture and trend, probably since the birth of our nation, to sweep this under the rug, Sherrill said Friday.
That is not the kind of government I'm running. When I say there is a culture change taking place, I mean it. Though the investigation of Caldwell became public earlier this month, it began in May after New Jersey's chief ethics officer received an anonymous letter outlining allegations against the lieutenant governor. Caldwell was formally notified of the investigation on May 22nd, according to the report. The New Jersey governor has considerable power, including the ability to appoint most positions in state government. Sherrill appointed a former state attorney general, Christopher Perino, to run the investigation into Caldwell. If Caldwell had not resigned, he would have needed to be impeached by a majority of the state's General Assembly and a two-thirds majority of vote by the state Senate to be removed from office. Under New Jersey law, the lieutenant governor serves as acting governor when the governor is out of state. Sherrill has in recent days canceled what was expected to be a busy political travel schedule, including an appearance Thursday at the Texas Tribune Festival in Austin and the Cap Times Idea Fest in Madison, Wisconsin on Friday with Virginia Governor Abigail Spanberger, a Democrat, and Senator Lisa Slotkin, a Democrat from Michigan. Like two other New Jersey lieutenant governors did in the past, Caldwell also served as New Jersey's Secretary of State. Sherrill said Friday she had named the acting state comptroller, Shirley Emuhu, as acting Secretary of State. Sherrill said it was important to her to fill the Secretary of State role first because the midterm elections are about 5 weeks away. President Donald Trump has unsuccessfully tried to take control of New Jersey's voter rolls and criticized the state's Democratic leaders after they revealed this summer that hundreds of non-citizens were registered to vote because of a software glitch. Emuhu has the judgment to run these elections and the strength to stand up to Trump's attacks on voting, Sherrill said. And I have full faith that Shirley and the team of the Department of State will make sure all eligible New Jerseyans can make their voices heard this November. That concludes the Washington Post for Saturday, September 26, 2026. My name is Bill Kennard. Thank you. Have a great day.

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1: Welcome to the reading of the New York Times for Friday, September 25th, 2026. As a reminder, Radio Eye is a reading service intended for people who are blind or have other disabilities that makes it difficult to read printed material. Your reader for today is Blanca Michael Ward. We begin with Merriam-Webster's Word of the Day. Tactile. Tactile, an adjective spelled T-A-C-T-I-L-E. What it means. Tactile typically describes something such as a sensation or experience relating to the sense of touch. It can also be used specifically to describe something that is perceptible by touch. Example, with the introduction of haptics to smartphones, receiving a call from a friend became a much more tactile experience. Merriam-Webster's Word of the Day, tactile. We continue with the New York Times bestsellers in combined print and ebook nonfiction. In first place, new this week, The Perilous Fight by Colin Kaepernick with Nick Childs. The Super Bowl quarterback and civil rights activist describes defining moments in his life and their outcomes. In second place, new this week, In Times Fascism by Naomi Klein and Astra Taylor, an investigation of the shared beliefs belonging to religious fundamentalists, Silicon Valley technologists, and ethno-nationalists. In third place, new this week, One Man In by Christian Craighead. A former British Special Forces soldier gives an account of his fight against a unit of ethnic Somali terrorists at a hotel and office complex in Nairobi. In fourth place, also new this week, Confronting America by Bill O'Reilly and Josh Hammer. The conservative commentator shares his views on education, family, drugs, work, and religion. And in fifth place, 5 weeks on the list, The Nerd Reich by Gil Duran, an independent journalist, portrays a new political order that would supplant elected governments with corporate rule. We continue with the New York Times bestsellers in combined print and ebook fiction. In first place, new this week, Hollow Bones by Jody Pickelt, a woman who runs the Rhode Island Department for Emergency Preparedness, and her husband, who is a police polygraph expert, face a crisis in their marriage. In second place, 42 weeks on the list, Theo of Golden by Alan Levy. A man travels to a small southern town where he purchases pencil drawings of local residents and exchanges them for stories. In third place, new this week, The Thoroughbreds by Ellen Hildebrand and Shelby Cunningham. The second book in the Academy series, Close Relationships and the Stability of the Boarding School, are in doubt. In fourth place, 20 weeks on the list, The Calamity Club by Catherine Stockett. As things get rougher during the Depression, several women look for ways to improve their circumstances. And in fifth place, new this week, Deadbeat by Leigh Bardugo, the third book in the Ninth House series. Alex and her allies battle demons found in New Haven and on the Yale campus. We continue with today's headlines from the front page of the New York Times. How China's leader plans to win the future with AI. Hackers say they stole thousands of sensitive FBI personnel records. You can't buy Vibe, Laurel Canyon tries to save a beloved store. I was sold a bill of goods, Americans and the distrust election. We begin with this story. How China's leader plans to win the future with AI. This was written by Vivian Wang. In a stretch of former farmland now transformed into a gleaming technology park, China's leader Xi Jinping watched two robotic hands slowly thread a needle. What he was seeing, he declared, would help China seize its future. It is a future in which artificial intelligence permeates China's factories, hospitals, and classrooms, reinvigorating the economy through advanced robotics and high-end manufacturing. It is a future in which China, not the United States, dominates AI development, turning the technology into what Mr. Xi has called a lead goose to fly the country into its next economic revolution. To realize that vision, the Chinese government is mobilizing the full weight of the state. At the park that Mr. Xi visited on the outskirts of Beijing in February, hundreds of companies have set up offices to develop cutting-edge chips and AI models. The city government is giving them tens of millions of dollars in free computing power. An exhibition hall shows off their creations, including chips designed to power nuclear missiles and brain implants that could help paralyzed patients speak. Mr. Xi, during his visit, said that China's strength lies in its ability to zero in on a direction and follow through. We must give full play to our nation's advantage of concentrating resources to accomplish major tasks, he told an assembled group of entrepreneurs, researchers, and officials. China's AI campaign is backed by enormous sums of government money. Economists estimate that state-led funds put more than $184 billion into AI firms between 2000 and 2023. And last year, the government and state-owned banks pledged hundreds of billions more. Private AI investment in China is far lower than in the United States, where private sources poured $285 billion into the technology in 2025 alone. Beijing's approach to AI is distinct from the prevailing one in the United States in other ways, too. Many in Washington and Silicon Valley see AI development as a race toward artificial general intelligence, a still theoretical form of AI that could think and learn as well as or better than humans. Chinese officials have hardly mentioned AGI, focusing on more immediate goals. China's population is rapidly shrinking and getting older, creating an urgent need for intelligent robots to replace retiring workers. Poor rural residents could seek medical care from digital avatars of top urban doctors. The authorities could more easily know where Chinese citizens are, what they say, and perhaps even how they feel. The government has said that AI-powered tools and agents should permeate 90% of Chinese society by 2030, though it has not explained how that would be measured. Mr. Xi has also endorsed Chinese companies' use of open-source models, which have helped them win users globally when leading American companies have released closed systems. China has embraced AI despite the potential risks it poses to the Communist Party's legitimacy and tight grip on society. The technology is already displacing taxi drivers, actors, and office workers, heightening worries about joblessness and potential unrest. chatbots could threaten the party's controls on information, while advanced foreign models like Claude Mythos could make it easier for China's enemies to launch complex hacking attacks on its critical infrastructure, a threat the country's top spy chief recently acknowledged. Mr. Xi is betting that China can control those dangers. Regulators have imposed strict rules on what chatbots can say and banned AI companion bots for children. Chinese courts have warned companies not to blindly replace workers with technology. The authorities have also barred some leading AI entrepreneurs from leaving China. But Beijing's confidence in its controls and its determination to catch up with the United States also mean it is skeptical of global calls to slow the pace of AI development. In Beijing's view, China is already fighting from behind. Washington has limited China's access to the most advanced chips, so China lacks the computing power that is needed to train cutting-edge AI. Agreeing to slow down now, in this view, would only cement America's lead. The 2014 speech that started it all. In Beijing's Great Hall of the People, China's top scientists gathered for a speech by Mr. Xi. It was June 2014, the first time that Mr. Xi addressed China's academies of engineering and sciences as the country's leader. The attendees had submitted reports beforehand, and Mr. Xi said he had read them closely. He said he was particularly intrigued by one report predicting that AI-powered robots would soon transform the global economy. Such machines, unlike traditional robots that repeat specific pre-programmed tasks, can use AI to learn from and adapt to their surroundings. China would be the biggest market, the report said. That wasn't enough, Mr. Xi said. China should be not just the biggest buyer, but also the top maker. Reading this, I wondered, he added, can our technology and manufacturing capabilities keep up with the competition? That speech set off a frenzy that still shapes China's AI policy today. Immediately afterward, Pan Yun, the Chinese Academy of Engineering's vice president and a respected AI researcher, organized a team to design a long-term strategy for the country, according to Gong Ke, a professor in Tianjin, who leads an AI research institute under the academy. China was well-positioned to take the lead in AI, Professor Pan wrote in a research paper shortly afterward, because its huge population ensured that there was both a great supply of data to train models and great demand for intelligent products. He also wrote that China urgently needed AI to address problems that the country's rapid modernization had created. Smart manufacturing and AI-assisted education, for example, could help address issues such as pollution and inequality. Professor Pan declined an interview request. In 2017, China issued its first national AI plan, which in part used language virtually identical to Professor Pan's paper. It said that China should become a world leader in the technology by 2030. In the years after the plan was released, China's AI sector expanded rapidly. State and private investors pumped in money. The number of AI patents by China soon blew past that of the United States. From the start, Beijing saw AI as a force, like the internet, that could shore up the party's power. It could help maintain public satisfaction by boosting economic growth. It could also head off potential unrest by helping the party monitor China's people. Manufacturers pushed AI into factories and warehouses. Surveillance companies became global leaders in facial and voice recognition. At one point in 2018, SenseTime, a Beijing-based company that has helped the government police China's Uyghur minority, was the world's most valuable AI startup. But Chinese researchers were generally not focused on large language models, as American researchers were. When ChatGPT appeared in 2022, China reeled. Commentators who had boasted of China's lead in AI asked why the breakthrough had not come from their country. Then last year came DeepSeek. The previously unknown Chinese startup stunned the world by showing that Chinese firms could compete with Silicon Valley on large language models too. In February 2025, a few weeks after DeepSeek released its model, Mr. Xi summoned a group of Chinese tech executives, including DeepSeek's founder, to a meeting. It is the right time for private enterprises and entrepreneurs to fully demonstrate their abilities, he said. Those gathered must unify our thinking and serve the country. A recipe for dominance. Beijing is not just tapping its biggest tech tycoons for that mission. State support is supercharging individual ambitions across the country, as Hobo Liang, a 42-year-old entrepreneur in the tech hub of Shenzhen, has seen firsthand. The son of mathematics professors in northern China, Mr. Liang was drawn to machines from an early age. In elementary school, he built homemade radios from spare parts. At university in the mid-2000s, he studied electrical engineering and decided to start a robotics company. People around him were doubtful. One potential investor asked Mr. Liang why China needed robots when it had so many people. His parents urged him to apply for stable jobs at state-owned companies. China's high-tech sector was in its infancy, and many of Mr. Liang's heroes were in the United States. Steve Jobs, Elon Musk. He even idolized a fictional entrepreneur, Tony Stark, of Marvel's Iron Man movies.

0: This service is intended solely for individuals who cannot read conventional print due to a disability. Ineligible listeners risk infringing on copyright laws, and KPBS Radio Reading Service is not responsible for any violations that may occur. Our service may not be redistributed without our written consent. If you agree to these conditions, please continue listening.
1: Drone Maker. Zeno has been recognized as a national high-tech enterprise, meaning its tax rate is reduced from 25 to 15%. It has received over $1.4 million in government research funds, as well as multiple rounds of venture capital funding. We're beneficiaries of the entire direction, whether it's about robots or AI, Mr. Leong said in an interview in his office. You have to follow the direction of major policies. In many ways, China's playbook for AI mirrors the one it used to dominate: electric vehicles and solar panels, subsidies, tax breaks, and research money. A district in Shanghai offered up to $29 million to any AI company that achieved a major breakthrough. A university hub in Beijing said it had spent about $580 million on AI last year, funding data, annotation centers, labs, and housing for researchers. In Shenzhen, officials spent more than $6 billion on the industrial park where Zeno's offices are located. The district also promised to help robotics companies find potential customers. The central government, for its part, has been spending heavily on physical infrastructure. Beijing's newest five-year plan calls for building ultra-large computing clusters and ensuring electricity to power the AI boom. Officials are also setting up a national exchange to trade data to train AI models. The limits of state planning. But it may be harder for Beijing to engineer mastery in AI than in electric vehicles or solar panels. In those sectors, the technology was fairly developed, and the state's role was giving companies the financial support to edge out foreign competitors, said Cole McFall, a researcher at the Center for Security and Emerging Technology at Georgetown University. With AI, leadership will hinge on technological breakthroughs. Subsidies can only do so much. One obstacle is a shortage of specialized talent. Another is the lack of access to the most powerful chips. Indeed, DeepSeek's founder, Leong Wenfeng, has said that the company needs high-end chips, not more money. The government is trying to close those gaps. It has poured more than $150 billion into a decade-long effort to develop domestic cutting-edge chips, though that has not yet wielded major successes. It is also working to train more scientific talent. Still, those are long-term strategies when the challenges right now are much more pressing, Mr. McFall said. Officials have acknowledged the need to give the private sector more room. Private companies like DeepSeek and Alibaba, not state-owned giants, have driven China's breakthroughs. Instead of micromanaging research, officials have focused on stimulating demand for AI. Local governments have rushed to embed AI in hospitals, schools, and traffic systems. Last year, Zhejiang Province organized mass study sessions about AI, with more than 220,000 party officials watching a live-streamed lecture by a Tsinghua University scholar. The authorities have even rolled back some of their most burdensome rules. Soon after ChatGPT's release, the party had proposed strict regulations on chatbots and other general

generative AI, requiring platforms to guarantee that AI-generated output was true and accurate. After companies argued that would be impossible, that requirement disappeared from the final rules. Li Shiki, a policy advisor to the Beijing city government, said he helped channel feedback from companies to officials and had proposed suggestions such as faster deployment of self-driving cars. The government isn't just making rules behind closed doors, he said. The race to the top. For now, the approach seems to be working. At the end of 2025, China had more than 6,000 AI companies, and its core AI industry was worth $171 billion, according to official statistics. Chinese models now consistently outnumber American ones on a list of the most popular AI systems worldwide, according to OpenRouter, a closely watched leaderboard of AI models. Even Western tech companies like Airbnb have embraced them. Two Chinese companies recently introduced models that are nearly as powerful as the leading American model, Anthropic's Claude Fable 5, and cost much less to use. Robots, the sector Mr. Xi first championed in his 2014 speech, have been a particular success. China has more than 2 million robots in its factories, more than in the rest of the world combined. Some Chinese researchers have argued that robots may be more promising for achieving general-purpose intelligence than large language models, Silicon Valley's chosen method, because they can learn from interactions with the physical world. Those rapid gains have fueled anxiety in Washington, where fears of being overtaken by China have become the main argument against reining in AI. A congressional advisory group warned that China's quick adoption of AI in robots and other practical applications would generate huge amounts of new data that could then be used to further improve its models. In July, the U.S. government proposed restricting imports of humanoid robots, a move Beijing denounced as discriminatory. For people like Mr. Liang, the robotics company founder in Shenzhen, the signs of China's progress are already all around. He still admires American entrepreneurs, but he no longer looks only to them for inspiration. He wears smart glasses from Huawei. He has hired interns from American universities who are eager to learn from China's robotics expertise. Before, we all used American technology as the benchmark, and we joke about C2C, copy to China, Mr. Liang said. I think it's the mission of this generation of Chinese entrepreneurs to let the world know that some Chinese companies are different. Next, we continue with this story. Hackers say they stole thousands of sensitive FBI personnel records. This was written by Dustin Volz. A prolific criminal hacking group said Tuesday that it had stolen a large tranche of sensitive personnel information belonging to thousands of FBI officials in what would amount to a stunning breach of private data for the nation's top law enforcement agency. The hackers, who call themselves Shiny Hunters, said the records were stolen from an online jobs portal for the Bureau and included names of current and former agents, as well as applicants and corresponding home addresses, phone numbers, names of spouses, certain medical information, and other data. The group does not appear to have yet leaked any of the data publicly. "We have compromised the FBI," the group said in a message posted online that was addressed to the FBI Director Kash Patel
and Brett Leatherman, who oversees the Bureau's cybersecurity division, we hold very sensitive data on almost all FBI agents and individuals who filed an application with the FBI for a job. In its message, Shiny Hunter said it had targeted the FBI as retribution for a public advisory the Bureau issued in the spring, warning about the group's tactics. The group demanded the FBI correct or simply remove the advisory, which said Shiny Hunters was known to harass victims and family members with threatening or coercive maneuvers and do so within a week or risk further consequences. An FBI spokeswoman acknowledged the breach, saying that the Bureau was aware of the claims and that it was investigating. In a statement, the Bureau said, "While the point of breach is still undetermined, whether a third party or the FBI's enterprise, we are actively and aggressively investigating this matter and working closely with those third-party providers that support FBIJobs.gov to mitigate any and all risk." The Jobs website remained inaccessible on Wednesday evening after its homepage a day earlier featured a banner that read, "This site has been seized by Shiny Hunters." Shiny Hunters disclosed to the New York Times and some other news organizations what it said was a sample of the hacked materials. Cross-references of some of that sample data against publicly available information online indicated that the materials were most likely legitimate. News of the apparent hacking was reported earlier by 404 Media, an online cybersecurity and technology news publication. Current and former FBI officials and cybersecurity experts who track criminal groups said that the breach appeared authentic and that it amounted to a potentially devastating security lapse and counterintelligence danger for the Bureau. Among other concerns, the personnel information of FBI officials, if posted on the dark web, could be acquired by foreign intelligence agencies in China, Russia, or elsewhere, and weaponized for espionage operations. If true, this data breach is a reminder that no one is immune from cyber threats, and unfortunately, it raises serious public safety and counterintelligence risk, said Suman Dantiki, a partner at the law firm Baker McKenzie and former senior FBI and Justice Department official who worked on cybersecurity issues. A more tangible concern is that the data could also be a roadmap for violent criminals to seek retribution against the FBI agents who put them behind bars, said Cynthia Kaiser, a former senior FBI official who oversaw major cyber investigations. FBI agents sign their names to court paperwork submitted against criminal suspects, but are generally trained to avoid letting sensitive personnel information, such as home addresses or familial ties, easily surface online. What worries me most is how any criminal with a grudge could use this data to target and physically harm not only the FBI agents who investigated them, but also those agents' families, Ms. Kaiser said. Shiny Hunters is a well-known hacking collective that has been active for years and has claimed a string of major headline-grabbing breaches, though security researchers say the group has at times exaggerated or misrepresented its actions. It credibly takes responsibility for several notable hacks, however. In May, it said it had compromised an online learning system called Canvas that is used by thousands of schools and universities around the world, which led to the spring FBI advisory. The group also said it was behind attacks against Ticketmaster in 2024,
which the hacker said had compromised the user information of more than 500 million customers. The apparent FBI breach called to mind the vast theft more than a decade ago of about 20 million government employee and contractor records from the Office of Personnel Management. That heist, which the Obama administration blamed on the Chinese government, is still considered one of the worst cybersecurity failures on record in the United States. As a result, government agencies strove to better protect and disaggregate sensitive data in an attempt to avoid future thefts of such richly detailed databases. Given the OPM debacle, former FBI officials said they were stunned to learn that such valuable and voluminous private information about Bureau personnel appeared to be held in an online database tied to a jobs portal. The Shiny Hunters breach would be just the latest in a recent string of cybersecurity lapses for the FBI. Earlier this year, the Bureau identified what it believed were Chinese hackers inside a database it maintains on its domestic surveillance orders. That discovery was especially alarming because Beijing appeared to be building on a catastrophic infiltration of the FBI's internal network used to process and maintain domestic wiretaps on criminal suspects, which was part of a far-reaching espionage campaign that officials first disclosed in 2024 that infiltrated U.S. telecommunications infrastructure. Mr. Patel, too, had his personal emails hacked and leaked in March by a pro-Iranian hacktivist group associated with the country's Ministry of Intelligence and Security. In the most recent episode, Shiny Hunter said it had weaponized a zero-day or previously undiscovered computer bug within the Oracle PeopleSoft software, an application that companies use for human resources and financial management. The group declined to answer specific questions about the apparent flaw, saying in an email that we intend to utilize this zero day for our business's normal operations. Oracle did not respond to a request for comment. It was not clear what Shiny Hunters, which said it had made off with 2 to 3 terabytes of data in total, intended to do should the FBI not retract its advisory about the group. Flashpoint, a cybersecurity company in the United States, said it expected the hackers would likely follow their playbook against corporate victims and soon leak the stolen data online. We cannot comment on what we will do if the FBI does not comply with our request, Shiny Hunter said in its email to the Times. We reiterate that we are not extorting the FBI, and this is not financially motivated. The hackers added, our intention, goal, and motive is solely to set the record straight. We continue with this story. News analysis. I was sold a bill of goods, Americans and the distrust election. This was written by Sabrina Tavernis. Call it the distrust election. For as much as Americans disagree these days, one common denominator runs through American life, a profound distrust of the institution and industries that make the country run, whether on data centers, chemicals and food, the Epstein files, or the war in Iran. Americans across the political spectrum say they have the feeling that they are being lied to. I feel like it was sold a bill of goods, said Paul Carroll, 66, an insulation salesman in New Orleans, whose anger at President Trump for starting a war when he said he wouldn't has gotten worse with the rise in diesel prices.
The goods I agreed to buy were nothing like what was delivered. It's not just Republicans. Voter distrust is powering support for Democratic socialists and other candidates on the left, while the Democratic establishment's early support for data center development in the critical swing states of Michigan and Pennsylvania is souring some voters there on their elected leaders. Phyllis Pone, 65, a retired utility company worker in Archbold, Pennsylvania, said she was a lifelong Democrat, but that she would not vote for Governor Josh Shapiro's reelection because of what she described as his political about-face on a proposed data center in her town. "I don't trust him now," she said. "He's just saying what he needs to get votes. As for the data center developers, they just lie to the people because they think we don't know anything," she said. Political scientists and sociologists have said for decades that a healthy society needs trust, both in fellow citizens and in political institutions. It greases the wheels of collective action and political change. Without it, people do not cooperate with each other or with the authorities. That can lead to political paralysis. In the United States, trust in government topped 70% in the 1950s during the post-World War II economic boom, according to the Pew Research Center. It declined dramatically in the following decades during the tumult of the civil rights movement, the Vietnam War, and Watergate. It has fallen more in recent years, including during the pandemic in 2020. These days, outbreaks of foodborne intestinal diseases, airplane crashes and flight delays, the proliferation of flock cameras and internet scams have Americans wondering if anyone has a hand on the rudder. Past wars were aired on television with news conferences at the Pentagon and reporters embedded with troops. Not so with the war in Iran. The existential threat of artificial intelligence is being aired by scientists and billionaire executives in language that is hardly accessible, while others, including Mr. Trump, tell voters to ignore it. People are dying of measles, public health officials say, though the health secretary, Robert F. Kennedy Jr., continues to cast doubts on that fact. A president who returned to the White House as Americans suffered through COVID-era inflation tells Americans affordability is a hoax as they experience sticker shock at the grocery store and the gas pump. Pew's most recent measurement in September 2025 found that just 17% of Americans trusted the federal government. But the collapse in trust has also brought a new fluidity to the electorate.

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1: Hello and welcome to our program. My name is Geetha Martin, and I will be reading articles from The New Yorker. Here on Sight into Sound Radio. The New Yorker, August the 10th. Our far-flung correspondents for ransom. Thousands have been taken by Nigerian bandits. One man was abducted twice. By Alexis Okeowe. Izuchukwu Anyanwu, a university lecturer in Abuja, Nigeria, came home one evening and settled in for a quiet night. It was September 2023, and he had spent the afternoon playing soccer with his friends on the campus of Veritas University, where he taught. He was tired and was running a fever, so he took a shower and had some tea and bread. He also took some medicine for malaria, in case he had contracted it. His wife, Immaculata, put their infant daughter to sleep, then went to bed herself. Around midnight, Anyanwu was watching a political news program on TV when he heard a noise at the outer door of the veranda. It sounded as though someone was trying to break in. There had been a power outage that night, and he was using a solar energy system to run the TV. He opened a window, but couldn't see who was there. "I was scared," but he told me recently. "I started shouting, 'Who is that? Who is that?'" At 38, Anyanwu is slim and bearded, with a youthful face. He grew up in a small town in the southeast of the corner, then went to Veritas, a Catholic university, to get a master's in political theory. He eventually was offered a teaching job and rented a space in Zuma 2, a neighborhood just outside the university's gates, where many faculty members live. It's on the northern outskirts of the city in the rocky foothills. Some nearby mountains. "I felt safe," he said. "My hope was to build up my academic profile and eventually have my own house here." His daughter would be turning one in February, and the family was planning a big celebration. As the noises grew louder, Anyanwu tried calling a neighborhood watch group, then some friends. But the calls didn't connect. His wife woke up and the two of them screamed out the window for help. Then the intruders broke the locks. "That is when I saw that it was over," he said. 17 men entered his house, some wearing camouflage and carrying AK-47s, rocket-propelled grenade launchers, and machine guns. "They seemed armed like people going to war," he recalled. They made Anyanwu and Sunday Ujab, a 21-year-old who lived with his family and helped with housework, lie on the floor in the sitting room, then demanded that Immaculata show them where the valuables were kept. Anyanwu protested, telling them that he was not a politician and had no money. Since there was little of value, the men took rice, ground nuts, soft drinks, and powdered milk. A few finished Anyanwu's leftover tea and bread. The men took away Anyanwu's and Uja's phones and brought the two to the neighboring house to kidnap a local trader. Then they all set off on foot toward the mountains. The captives carried the stolen food. Anyanwu was still in the house clothes, shorts, a polo shirt, and slippers. They walked through the forest for hours. The area was wild and uninhabited. But the bandits moved through it with practiced ease. There were those that went ahead of us and then gave signals for us to continue. Anyanwu said, the kidnappers were all Fulani, a Muslim-majority ethnic group whose members live largely in the north of the country. Considering their sophisticated weaponry, he wondered if they were associated with the Islamist militant group Boko Haram. But the men didn't give a name for their group or profess any particular ideology. They set up camp in a forest near a village called Tunga Maje. Anyanwu knew their location because he saw the address of a local manufacturer on a package of bread that the kidnappers bought. He and the other two hostages were kept in a cave. It was the rainy season, and he had to put leaves on the wet ground to sleep. He could hear the voices of another group of hostages somewhere in the forest out of sight. They kept them apart from us, he said. The man asked what each of the hostages did for a living. They were trying to profile us to know how much they could demand, Anyanwu said. He tried to downplay his position at the university, but they set a ransom of 150 million naira, or about $200,000, to release him and Uja. I told them, if I had such an amount, you wouldn't have been able to access me, he said. You saw the house I was living in. They eventually agreed to half the figure. They gave him his phone back to call his family, but he couldn't remember his wife's new phone number. He called his uncle and then his priest. In the days that followed, he called other relatives. While he was on the phone, the kidnappers beat him with machetes, wires, and the butts of their guns so that his family would know he was in danger. Before each phone call, he would get excited to hear a familiar voice, then remember the brutal beatings to come. After a few weeks, when the bandits saw that he could not raise the money, they relented, selling for a ransom of about $6,000, which his sister brought, a transfer point. But several days passed, and they still didn't release him and Uja. The bandits finally told Anyanwu that they had decided that his family hadn't paid enough. The next day, one of the men brought him before the Oga, their boss, who said that they would cut off his leg as punishment. The Oga asked him to choose which leg to lose. Anyanwu started crying and begged for mercy, saying he would bleed to death. But the Oga insisted, he said, and he chose the left one. Kidnapping was so rampant in Nigeria that it seems as if everyone knows someone who has been taken. People have been kidnapped while driving on interstate roads, while worshiping at church, and while sleeping in their homes. The novelist Chimamanda Ngozi Adichie, Late's father, a professor, was once kidnapped on the road between his hometown and the university town where he lived. He was released 3 days later after his family paid a ransom. The mother of the former finance minister, Ngozi Okonjo-Iweala, was taken, so were an Anglican archbishop and his wife. At least 4,700 Nigerians were kidnapped between July 2024 and June 2025, and more than 700 of them were killed, according to the research firm SBM Intelligent Victims Families and Friends collectively paid more than $2.5 billion naira, or about $1.5 million, to kidnappers during that time, double the figure from the year before. This study relied on cases reported in the media, meaning that the real total is almost certainly higher. The kidnap for ransom industry has become one of the most lucrative in the country. The crisis began in the 90s. In the Niger Delta, militant groups had formed there to oppose the exploitation and pollution of their communities by foreign oil companies such as Shell, and they began abducting oil workers and demanding ransoms from the companies as a form of protest. In the 2000s, criminal gangs in the southeast began emulating the practice, but as a way of making money rather than as an act of resistance. They often seized people from vehicles on busy roads. People could not go home for Christmas. Abu Bakr Siddiq Mohammed, the director of a Nigerian think tank, called the Center for Democratic Development Research and Training, told me. The gangs would pay cattle herders in the vast, ungoverned forests of northern Nigeria to hold the hostages until ransoms were paid. That is how some of them were actually initiated into kidnapping, Mohammed said. In 2009, Boko Haram, based in the northeast of the country, began a campaign of guerrilla attacks and suicide bombings in an effort to establish a caliphate in the region. It declared itself against Western-style education and began kidnapping children from schools and forcing them to convert to Islam. Fighters raped the girls and married them against their will. In 2014, Boko Haram took almost 300 girls from secondary school in Chibok. The whereabouts of some 90 were still unknown. Last November, the group is believed to have kidnapped about 300 students from a Catholic school, some as young as 5. In the Northwest, the practice spread throughout less ideological conflicts. There are ongoing disputes in the region between farmers from the Hausa ethnic group and Fulani cattle herders over access to grazing land. Attacks between the communities have displaced thousands of people. Some young herders turned to organized crime. Initially, they would go to a village, attack, and extract money from the local notables, Mohammed said. Then they moved to blocking local highways to seize whatever is in the vehicles. Then they started kidnapping people. Today, according to a report from the U.S. Commission on International Religious Freedom, some 30,000 armed Fulani militants operate in Nigeria. Some groups consist of only a couple of dozens people, others several hundred. The groups are usually named for their leaders. One of the most brutal is led by Bello Tourji, a Fulani man believed to be in his early 30s. Tourji uses the languages of Fulani liberation. He told a Nigerian newspaper called the Daily Trust that he had been forced into banditry because of genocide being committed against the Fulani, and that a group of farmers had stolen 1,000 cattle from his family and killed several of his relatives. His group now carries out kidnappings, extortions, and evictions in farming communities. A few years ago, a pseudonymous musician released a song called Tourji, a Hero, angering many Nigerians. A group led by a man named Ado Aleru, which kidnapped 25 schoolgirls last November has promised to stop its campaign if the government provides alternative means of livelihood for its followers, along with better schools and hospitals and access to clean water. Turji and Aleru did not respond to requests for a comment. When we started our work, they had grievances, and they were eager to discuss them, Muhammad said of the militant groups. But the ones he sees today are very dangerous because they are just criminals. Young bandits brag about their kidnappings on TikTok. A screenshot from one man's account shows him in a traditional Fulani tunic and turban, wearing dark sunglasses and flashy rings. He has a stack of cash in one hand, another stack in his mouth, like a nomadic herder who doubles as a rapper. A kidnapping group led by a man named Kachala Mati also makes money from illegal gold mining in the state of Zamfara and has begun forcing nearby residents to work in the mines. There are now no-go areas of the country, Muhammad said. They have been taken over by bandits, and nobody passes there. The government's efforts to alleviate the crisis have been ineffective. Mike Ejiofor, a former director of the Department of State Services, the country's domestic intelligence agency, told me that the police and the military do not have the resources to deal with the situation. There is inadequate funding, he said. In 2010, Nigeria awarded a $470 million contract to a Chinese company to install CCTV cameras around Abuja. There is still not a single working camera, and the money is unaccounted for. A government program called the Safe Schools Initiative was given $30 million in 2014 to provide guards for schools, create security plans for them, and work with the government to develop a rapid response system for attacks. None of this appears to have been done. Investigators of the program's implementation found that more than 1,600 children have been abducted since its work began. A government spokesperson said that the initiative is ongoing, but that local compliance levels are unknown. Paying a ransom is technically illegal in Nigeria, a crime that carries a minimum prison sentence of 15 years under the country's Terrorism Prevention and Prohibition Act. In

0: This service is intended solely for individuals who cannot read conventional print due to a disability. Ineligible listeners risk infringing on copyright laws, and KPBS Radio Reading Service is not responsible for any violations that may occur. Our service may not be redistributed without our written consent. If you agree to these conditions, please continue listening.
1: Payments are mostly made in cash, with the money routed through multiple middlemen. No government will openly admit that it has paid ransom to criminals. The former intelligence official said that will serve incentives to the criminals. Still, the cycle continues. In 2022, a terrorist kidnapped dozens of people from a train between Abuja and Kaduna, and Tukur Mamu, a newspaper publisher, negotiated their release. The government is now prosecuting Mamu for coordinating with Boko Haram to demand ransom money from the families and to take a cut for himself. Mamu denies the charge and says that the families themselves suggested paying the ransoms. Ejiofor told me that he too was kidnapped in 2017 while driving across the country, but he would not admit to paying a ransom. "I was just freed," he said. "In my position as a former official, I don't encourage payment of ransoms, and I wouldn't want to be seen as paying a ransom." In the forest, Anyanwu placed his left leg on a rock, and the Oga told one of the men to get a sharp machete. But after a moment, the Oga called the man off. "They said my people need to bring the money quickly," Anyanwu said. Not long afterward, the group heard drones in the sky and started moving again, perhaps to evade capture by the military. They trekked for 2 days to a big camp. It looked like a market with at least 300 bandits. "They were on motorbikes," Anyanwu recalled. "They were shouting, firing guns. What scared me the most were the ages I was seeing. You see children who are 10, 14. They were the ones busy servicing the guns, assembling them." While en route, the bandits had kidnapped several more hostages. Two farmers, an elderly school principal, and a man who had met with the group to deliver a ransom for his brother and was abducted himself. The kidnappers had begun making Uja fetch water, gather firewood, and carry out other tasks. So while most of the hostages were chained to one another, Uja was allowed to roam. One night in December, Anyanwu woke up at around 4 a.m. to learn that Uja and the two farmers had run away. The bandits caught one of the farmers, tied him to a tree, and began beating him. Blood was gushing from his body, Anyanwu recalled. "We pleaded for them to stop, but Uja escaped." Meanwhile, Immaculata, Anyanwu's wife, was struggling to get enough money for his additional ransom payment. She was going house to house to beg for contributions. By January, Anyanwu was wasting away. His slippers had fallen apart and his clothes were torn. The hostages ate only white rice, and not every day. The water they drank was dirty. They washed themselves in a river just once or twice a month without soap. "My skin was peeling off," Anyanwu said. "The kidnappers were calling me skeleton. They would look at me and start laughing." But later that month, Anyanwu got his own chance to escape. The hostages were being watched by a bandit who was epileptic, and he had a seizure. They splashed water on his face to revive him. As he came to, they asked him for the keys to his shackles so that they could urinate, and he relented out of gratitude. Once free, they fled in different directions. Anyanwu ran all night for 9 hours.

0: hours. Finally, he lay down under a tree and slept. When he woke up, he crossed a ravine and saw cigarette butts and human skulls on the ground. "I was scared," he said. "I didn't know what to do." He was determined to make it home for his daughter's first birthday on February the 4th. The next morning, he encountered a Fulani herdsman who let him use his phone to call his wife. Immaculata had just dropped off another ransom payment of about $4,500. The money was lost, but she was glad that he was free. After he hung up, the herdsman made his own call, and very quickly, four men from a different bandit group arrived with AK-47s. Onion Wu pleaded with them for help. The bandits took him to their camp, where they gave him medicine and food and expressed sympathy about his long captivity. They seemed kind. "I thought this was the point that they would let me go home," Onion Wu said. But that night, they chained him up and told him to call his wife for another ransom. He was a hostage again. The violence in Nigeria has become a cause of célèbre for the American right. Since Donald Trump's first term, Christian activist groups, including one called Aid to the Church in Need, have been lobbying the U.S. government to do something about the persecution of Nigerian Christians by Islamist groups. They made progress last year when Riley Moore, a Republican congressman from West Virginia, introduced a resolution condemning violence against Christians in Muslim-majority countries, and Ted Cruz, the senator from Texas, introduced a bill calling for sanctions against Nigeria. Activists also met with Sebastian Gorka, a member of the National Security Council, and other White House officials. Soon afterward, Trump announced that Islamist terrorists were kidnapping and killing Christians in Nigeria. Celebrities have since joined in. The rapper Nicki Minaj, who have recently taken a political turn to the right, testified before the United Nations about the oppression of Christians. The TV host Bill Maher called the situation an attempted genocide. "I recently passed a billboard in Manhattan with the words, 'End the genocide in Nigeria,' next to an illustration of a woman holding a baby in front of a burning church." Last Christmas, Trump, with his knowledge of Bola Tinubu, the president of Nigeria, launched an airstrike against the Islamic State in Nigeria, a terrorist group. It hit largely empty forest encampments and farmland. A Nigerian newspaper reported that villagers were visiting the site of the bombings to collect metal fragments and then selling them to scrap dealers. In Nigeria, the airstrike prompted confusion. When the allegation of genocide came, many of us were shocked, Sunday Dare, the Nigerian president's special media advisor, said. "We said genocide. Boko Haram has waged an insurgency for nearly two decades, killing tens of thousands of Nigerians. But in recent years, the group has splintered and inspired copycats. Some, such as the Islamic State West Africa province, take a hard ideological line. Others are motivated more by money than by religion. Most operate in the Muslim majority north, and most of the victims are Muslims too, not Christians." Nasir Muazu, the security commissioner in Katsina State, told me, "Muslims bear the brunt more than anybody." 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Northern Nigeria has the highest illiteracy rates in the country and twice as much poverty as the South. The entire country is experiencing an economic crisis because of inflation caused by the recent removal of a fuel subsidy. Kidnapping has become an alternative to the formed economy. The bandits' networks are difficult to identify, in part because they are not so deeply rooted in their community's economic life. You don't know who is the informant, who is divulging information to the bandits, Muazu said. Katsina State has begun cultivating locals who might provide intelligence, but recruitment remains difficult. This year, the U.S. sent 200 military personnel to assist Nigeria in counter-terrorism efforts. Trump has launched further strikes in the country. But Sheikh Ahmed Gumi, a Muslim cleric who has acted as a middleman between the government and the bandit groups, told me that economic development would be more effective than bombs. The military approach cannot solve this problem, he said. Indiscriminate bombardment is only going to worsen the situation because we will have innocent casualties. People will start uniting against the United States. Muslims bear the brunt of both the kidnappings and the military actions against the kidnappers. Since 2014, hundreds of people have been killed in Nigerian airstrikes intended for bandit groups. In 2023, a bombing accidentally killed 85 people during a Muslim religious festival in Kaduna. This past April, a strike killed 100 civilians in Yobe State, including several children. In May, Trump posted online that U.S. and Nigerian forces had killed a leader of the Islamic State in Nigeria called the Abu Bakr al-Maynuku during a powerful and deadly strike against ISIS terrorist scum in northwest Nigeria. Nigerians were perplexed. Their government had announced 2 years before that it had killed Maynuki. The Nigerian government then clarified that the killing in 2024 had been a case of mistaken identity. Kidnappings in Nigeria target the rich and the poor, the prominent and the unlucky. Last December, Praise Idisimi, a 25-year-old nursing student, was traveling home on a bus from a Veritas University for Christmas break. After she'd been on the road for 9 hours, men with covered faces, carrying guns, stopped the vehicle and ordered the passengers to get out. I was so scared, Idisimi said. I thought I was going to die. One of the kidnappers cocked his gun at her and accused her of staring at him. Later, the group released some of the children and the bus driver took them to the main road. He never came back, and she wondered then whether he had been working with the bandits all along. The kidnappers made the hostages walk through the forest for almost a week, traveling each night for 10 hours. During the day, they were tied up and forced to lie on the ground in the sun. They were beaten with sticks. Idisimi's ransom was set at about $3,000. At one point, she and the other hostages tried calling the bus company for help. They said it was none of their business, Idisimi said. A manager at the bus company told me, "It is not our business to negotiate with kidnappers. We are not security." After 6 days, her family paid the ransom and she was released. I visited Idisimi afterward at Veritas. The campus was calm, but on guard. Young people walked freely among the terracotta buildings and mango trees, but there were military posts at the gates. The kidnapping crisis keeps the university tense up at every moment. Hyacinth Ichoku, the vice chancellor of Veritas, said, "Students are afraid. Their parents worried. The university has increased its security." Ichoku said that the members of the police, state security services, and local watch groups patrol the campus. He rarely slept through the night. He usually woke up several times to check in with campus security. "I sat with Idisimi in Ichoku's office. She appeared younger than her age, with a soft voice and a thin frame. She was seeing a therapist, but still had nightmares. She was having difficulty keeping up with her living expenses because her family was in debt after paying her ransom." Ichoku said that he would help arrange some kind of financial assistance. "Nigerians are not always better off when they seek help from the police," Adoyi Omale, a lecturer and a politician who lives in Abuja, was kidnapped from his car while driving out of town with his niece and two builders who were working on his home. "It was broad daylight at around 2 o'clock in the afternoon," he recalled. His family paid a ransom of about $6,000 for the release of Omale and one of the builders. "I went straight to the police," he said. Instead of receiving help, he was given a bill for the money they had spent on the case. Getting his niece and the other builder back to Abuja, hiring local vigilantes to look for Omale, holding his car at the station. The total was about $1,200. "I just paid them," he said. "I wanted to get myself back to Abuja." A spokeswoman for the police blamed this on the actions of the rogue officer. "It's wrong," she said, adding, "it's bad enough that we could not stop the kidnapping." In January 2024, Mansour al-Qadri Yar, a civil servant, was kidnapped with his five daughters from his home in Abuja. "They marched us all out," he said. Kadrier called his brother, who called the police, and when they arrived, there was a shootout. But the bandits overpowered the police and took the hostages into the woods. Kadri Yar's daughter, Nadira, had been unable to cover her hair with a hijab before they left, which made her feel exposed. Her older sister, Nabiha, was the bravest among them. Even when the bandits pointed a gun at her, she didn't flinch. Kadri Yar agreed to pay a ransom of about $60,000, then was released so that he could gather the money. When he returned to Abuja, he learned that his brother had been killed in the shootout. A relative started an online fundraising campaign for his daughter's ransom, but a week passed and they still didn't have enough money. The bandits then called to say that they had killed Nabiha in punishment. "It was a calamity," Kadrier said. After Nabiha's death, more donations came in and the family paid the ransom. Kadriyar's remaining daughters were released. "We were celebrating. We were thanking God," he said. He grieved for his daughter and brother, but tried to focus on his gratitude that the rest of them had survived. "When I visited the family, Nadira could joke darkly about her ordeal. Before it happened, I was trying to lose weight," she said. "So I was kind of happy that I was walking. I was getting my steps in." Kadriyar had since moved his family an apartment in a more secure part of Abuja, but it was expensive. "We are not finding life easy," he said. On February the 4th, 2024, the day of his daughter's birthday, Anyanwu captors released him. Local motorbike taxi drivers had brought money and phone cards from his sister, along with food, power banks, solar panels, and two new motorcycles. One of the drivers dropped Anyanwu off at the nearest highway, and his sister picked him up and took him to a hotel. The next day, he went to the hospital to be evaluated, then finally returned home. His wife cried when she saw him. She, too, had lost weight. "I couldn't recognize my wife. My baby didn't know me," he said. Immaculata told me, "My life was shattered. I was traumatized and very depressed, but I didn't give up." Kidnappings in Nigeria have continued unabated. In Kogi State, bandits recently raided an orphanage and took 23 children hostage. In Katsina State, a retired military general and his wife were kidnapped from his car. The general later died in captivity. More than 1,100 people were kidnapped in northern Nigeria in the first 3 months of 2026, according to Amnesty International. Earlier this year, I visited Anyanwu and his wife at their home in Abuja. Their bungalow has modest furniture, and sunlight filled the sitting room. Anyanwu marveled at the beauty of Immaculata, who was wearing a leopard print dress and a matching headband. They seemed protective of each other. She stayed close to Anyanwu, and I talked, keeping her eyes on him. "We are still not feeling comfortable," he said. "The incident is always with us." He was looking for academic opportunities abroad. If they had had the means, he said, they would have left the country as soon as he was released from the hospital. But they had to pay back the money they had borrowed for the three ransoms. There was no institutional support. "Nothing," Anyanwu said. "The support I got was from my friends, the school, of course, family, and the church. These days, he can't fall asleep until after midnight, the time when the bandits broke into his house." Before his abduction, Anyanwu had heard of people being kidnapped, but had not thought much about it. He said, "I never knew that it could happen to me."
1: Next article, U.S. Journal, Kaboom, Fireworks by Grucci's Empire of Explosions, by Paige Williams. A few days before the 4th of July, I was on the rooftop of a casino in Las Vegas, where I ran into the head electrician of the Eisenhower Theater at the John F. Kennedy Memorial Center for the Performing Arts, which is in Washington, D.C. The electrician, Thomas Benya, who is a licensed pyrotechnician, had come to Vegas with a swarm of other pyrotechnicians to set up and set off what was being billed as the nation's largest fireworks show. Back in D.C., President Donald Trump was claiming that his show around the National Mall would be bigger and that he would be giving a really long speech. Trump had been trying to muscle his name onto the Kennedy Center, and then, amid a series of staff departures and cancellations by performers, closed the place down for a comprehensive revitalization project. Benya, who enjoys building art with people and who has worked with at the Kennedy Center for 20 years, since he was 18, told me, "It's been traumatic. Vegas seemed unlikely to offer respite. A molten gold Trump Tower loomed over the north end of the strip. 329,000 visitors were in town to celebrate America's 250th birthday, and all of them were on an elevator. It was a million degrees outside. On a different rooftop, on another day, a gloved woman whose t-shirt read, 'As real as it gets,' paused while loading orange strobe fireworks shells into 3-inch mortars and told me, 'When you've been around 120 and above, this doesn't even feel like anything. The best sweaty person I saw in Vegas was an older woman with upswept black hair and bangs, wearing a lime green fake chrysanthemum as plump as a grapefruit tucked behind her right ear and carrying a Spanish fan. This was at a coffee shop in the Arts District, miles from the Strip. At the next table was a woman who also had black bangs, plus lip piercings and a tattoo on both wrists. She was engrossed in a book called Fool's Errand, a fantasy novel about an assassin named Fitz Chivalry Farseer, who, per a quick Google, had abandoned self-imposed exile to rescue a missing prince and navigate perilous political waters. The woman wore an Invader Zim t-shirt. Doom, doom, doom, doom, doom, doom, doom. Below ground was the Vegas Loop, Elon Musk's idea. The Loop is a privately funded system of one-way tunnels designed to ferry passengers to self-driving Teslas among 9 destinations, primarily the Las Vegas Convention Center, which is the size of 80 football fields. One of Musk's enterprises, the Boring Company, has been operating the tunnels since 2021. A local professor of public policy has called the Loop the biggest, most absurd transit scam I have ever heard of. ProPublica uncovered ominous gaps in oversight, saying that because the Loop receives no federal funding, it is exempt from the kinds of exhaustive governmental vetting and environmental analysis often demanded of such projects. In other subterranean tunnels, storm drains really, humans were living. It was monsoon season. Up top, you cook. Down below, you drown. The Strip provided distracting saturations of red, white, and blue. The Sphere transmogrified into an enormous American flag beach ball. Gift shops sold bedazzled stars and stripes tumblers. I saw a woman in a sequined American flag mini dress, a man in American flag shorts overalls. There were American flag stilettos, cowboy hats, handbags. Topgolf was offering a Let Freedom Swing discount of 17.76%. One casino was selling a cocktail called the Firecracker, which cost an historical $19. AGMC Terrain was roaming around with its windows chalked in advertisements for peptides and IV hydration, suggesting that there's a cure for everything. A cure for mortality is Imperial China, was thought to be an alchemical mixture of sulfur, charcoal, and potassium nitrate, later known as gunpowder or black powder. It did not work, but when burnt, the mixture went bang. It could be stuffed into the hollow center of bamboo stems, which were already used to scare off evil spirits and mythical mountain men, because the joints popped when thrown onto a fire. And according to the historical John Whittington, it is said that for centuries, no self-respecting Chinese traveler would leave home without a stash of natural bamboo firecrackers. Modulating the mixture produces different effects. More potassium nitrate sustains a longer burn. More sulfur quickens the explosion. Someone eventually thought to add metals, which yield color. Sodium for yellow, strontium for red, barium for green, aluminum or magnesium for white. Copper chloride breaks up quickly under high heat, and washes out bluish. Adding titanium produces a crackly effect. Iron shavings render gold. Today, various combinations are packed into cardboard spheres or cylinders, shells, along with fuses coated in a flammable slurry, then sealed inside craft paper and shot from fiberglass mortars. Modernity has relieved humans of the added danger of approaching fireworks with a flaming torch or a lit cigar. Professional displays are fired by electric current. Shells are rigged to burn and blow in a specific manner. They can be made to go pow, poof, boom, boom, boom, boom, boom, whoosh, crack, pfft, psst, ee. Finales go boom, boom, boom, boom, boom. One kind of fireworks sounds as though the sky just emptied its digital trash. Visual effects have their own names. Chrysanthemum, peony, willow. A falling leaf effect looks like an enormous invisible bucket of glitter just tipped. Crossettes fly apart like a cluster of struck billiard balls. A fireworks show designer considers, in this order, theme, venue, budget, playlist. Setting fireworks to music has been compared to scoring characters in a ballet. Some are very robust and baroque, like, and some are very delicate, soft. The difference between a $10,000 show and one that costs much more involves product quality, pacing, duration, density, and degree of difficulty. It's generally more complicated to make fireworks scale the Washington Monument than it is to, say, shoot them off a barge on a lake. The downside of fireworks, trash, smoke, wildfire, dog trauma, are something that the average spectator pushes out of mind. Fireworks shows happen continually in Vegas. A couple of nights before the 4th, I stood in a parking lot at the Palace Station Casino, waiting for one to begin. A father in a Bud Light t-shirt took selfies with his small son. A security guard told people to stop leaning against his Range Rover. At 9 o'clock, we heard a distant whining. A cloud of dust rose in a gravel lot nearby, and a fleet of drones could be seen lifting in unison. Suddenly in the sky, colored lights in the shape of a giant lottery drum. It was like a spaceship, and it seemed close enough to reach up and touch. The drum rolled, and a green ball of light with the number 5 appeared beside it. The ball turned red, and the 5 turned to 4. Yellow, 3, blue, 2, back to green, 1. Pow, pow, pow. Fireworks erupted in the black void next to the lotto drum. Green, poof, gold, poof, silver spangles, white comets. Drones, which can be equipped with lights and programmed to precise GPS coordinates, are meant to enhance, not necessarily replace, fireworks. They can even be equipped with fireworks. Would it have ruined the experience for spectators to have known that drone operators were using computers, not joysticks, and that pyrotechnicians also using laptops were sending thousands of lines of code via a radio transmission called FSK, frequency shift keying, which sounds like AOL dial-up, to tell the fireworks when and where to go off. The drone pilots, Nebraskans, work for a company called Fantasy Drone Show. Their leader, Scott Buss, a pyrotechnician and also a pilot, managed retail stores before moving to drones. Drones, he said, let him tell stories in the sky. A hand of blackjack, a giant margarita, but they don't tickle out monkey brain with their odor or their concussive jolts. Buzz enjoys drones. He loves fireworks, the feel of it all. The writer George Plimpton, a founder and the longtime editor of the Paris Review, considered fireworks the eighth art, and he was obsessed with them. As part of the research for the book Fireworks, A History and Celebration, which was published in 1984, he discovered an industry periodical with the slogan, "He who hath once smelt the smoke is near again free." He interviewed a reverend in Minnesota who, having merged his hobby with his clerical work, had become known as the Blaster Pastor. The pastor explained to Plimpton that during outdoor sermons, "I might say, and thus is the way of the Lord." Boom! When Queen Elizabeth I reigned from 1558 to 1603, she created a Fire Master of England position. Colonial empires used fireworks to overawe local people and attempt to control them. Withington, the historian, notes in his recent book, A History of Fireworks, "Pyrotechnicians have been performed at Versailles, the pyramids of Giza, Tiananmen Square, the White House. They have been launched from mountains, riverbanks, bridges, medieval ramparts, cathedrals. Fireworks herald the World Cup, the Olympics, inaugurations, weddings, railroad openings, royal matrimony, the saints, the spring equinox, eclipses, the new year, the day of the dead, the beginning of summer, the end of it. Peter the Great designed a display that celebrated the treaty and final peace after 21 years of war with Charles the 12th of Sweden. Plimpton wrote, adding, "Apparently he simply loved noise. America's founding is inextricable from fireworks." John Adams.

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3: Welcome. 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And our first article is Social Security recipients could get their biggest raise in 3 years. Here's why, by Liliana Hall, published September 11th, 2026. Social Security recipients could see their biggest benefit increase in 3 years in 2027 as inflation continues to run hot. The Social Security Cost of Living Adjustment, or COLA, is expected to be 3.5% next year, according to a new estimate from Mary Johnson, an independent Social Security and Medicare policy analyst. Meanwhile, the Senior Citizens League, or TSCL, separately projects a 3.5% increase. That's down slightly from the nonpartisan advocacy group's previous estimate of 3.6%. Either projection will put next year's raise above the 2.8% COLA that roughly 75 million Social Security recipients got in 2026. The latest projections follow new data released Friday showing inflation held steady in August. Johnson's latest estimate is up from the 3.4% increase she projected after July's inflation data. If the 3.5% projection holds, it would mark the biggest COLA since 2023. That year, benefits increased by a whopping 8.7%. But the final number isn't locked in yet. The Social Security Administration calculates the annual COLA using CPI-W data from July, August, and September. With two of those 3 months already released, September's inflation reading is the final piece needed to determine how much benefits will increase in 2027. What the latest inflation data means for the 2027 COLA? The Bureau of Labor Statistics, or BLS, reported that consumer prices rose 0.4% in August from the previous month and a 3.4% from the year earlier. Those figures are based on the Consumer Price Index, or CPI, a broad measure of inflation. Annual inflation was unchanged from July, when prices also rose 3.4% year over year. Energy costs were among the drivers of inflation last month. Gasoline prices jumped 3.9% in August, while energy prices overall rose 2.1%. Compared to a year earlier, energy prices were up 16.3%, with gasoline prices 27.4% higher. AAA said the national average reached 4.27 cents a gallon on September 10th, up 13 cents in 1 week and more than $1 from a year ago. While the CPI tends to grab the most headlines, Social Security's annual COLA is actually calculated using a slightly different measure of inflation. The Consumer Price Index for Urban Wage Earners and Clerical Workers, or CPI-W. The CPI-W reached 328.481 in August, up 3.5% from a year earlier and 0.4% from July, according to the BLS. But the August reading alone doesn't determine the COLA. To calculate the adjustment, the Social Security Administration averages the CPI-W readings from July, August, and September and compares that figure with the average from the same 3 months a year earlier. That means two of the 3 months needed to calculate the 2027 increases are already available. The CPI-W was 327.104 in July and 328.481 in August. September's reading will provide the final piece of the puzzle. Johnson and TSCL expect the final COLA to land around 3.5%, although next month's inflation reading could still push the adjustment higher or lower. A lot depends on highly volatile oil prices, which are beyond my ability to forecast, so I leave this to others, or the betting markets, to sort out for us, Johnson said in a news release Friday. How much Social Security benefits increase in 2027? If the 3.5% COLA estimate holds, the average Social Security benefit would increase by $67.90 per month, according to TSCL. TSCL says the current average beneficiary receives $1,940 per month. A 3.5% increase would bring that benefit to about $2,008. For someone receiving $2,000 a month, a 3.5% COLA could mean an additional $70, bringing their monthly benefit to $2,070 before any deductions. A bigger COLA doesn't necessarily mean retirees will have more purchasing power. The adjustment is designated to help Social Security benefits keep pace with inflation, rather than give beneficiaries a real increase in what their money can buy. The bump in Social Security payments could also be smaller for those enrolled in Medicare. Medicare Part B premiums are typically deducted directly from the Social Security payments. Earlier this year, the Medicare trustees projected that standard Part B premium would rise by $6.60 in 2027, from $202.90 per month to $209.50 per month. The actual 2027 Part B premium has not been announced yet. There's still 1 month of inflation data to go before Social Security recipients know their official raise. The BLS will release September's CPI report October 14th, the same day the SSA is expected to announce the official 2027 COLA. The new COLA will take effect with Social Security benefits paid in January 2027. The next article is, Will Trump Really Pay You $5,000 If Republicans Sweep the Midterms? By Pete Grieve, published September 10th, 2026. President Donald Trump's vow to hand out $5,000 checks if Republicans hold on to control of both chambers of Congress in the midterm elections raises an immediate question. Can he really do that? Trump announced his idea to send payments to every adult in a speech Wednesday at the Republican National Committee's midterm convention in Dallas. Here is my promise, he said. If the Republicans win the House of Representatives and the United States Senate, both of them, because of our tremendous strength and success economically, I will issue a dividend to every adult citizen in the United States of America for $5,000, very much like a successful company will do a cash distribution to its shareholders. Unquote. The proposal would only have one other caveat, Trump said, which is that the money must be spent in the United States. As of Thursday afternoon, the administration hadn't shared details about how the funds would be distributed with this restriction. But there are several reasons to be skeptical that any money is coming your way. Since the three rounds of pandemic-era stimulus checks, promises from politicians, namely Trump, to send direct payments to Americans have mostly gone unfulfilled. About 1.5 million members of the military received 1,776 warrior dividends last year. But remember those $5,000 DOGE checks floated in February 2025? They never materialized. This time around may not be any different. First, in order for the president to pursue these proposed payments per his terms, Republicans would have to dominate the midterms. The odds of a Republican House and a Republican Senate emerging from the November elections are only 14% on Polymarket and 16% on Kalshi, the two leading prediction markets. Trump acknowledged that his party has its work cut out for it as he announced the plan for Trump dividends. He might not win, he said. You win with us. You get $5,000. Later in the speech, he sounded more optimistic, saying, we're going to give you that Trump dividend of $5,000 if we win, and we're going to win. However, even assuming the GOP retains majorities in both chambers, it's still unlikely you'll receive a $5,000 payout. The main issue is a lack of enthusiasm among the Republicans in Congress for more stimulus checks. Broadly speaking, fiscal conservatives do not want to add to the $40 trillion national debt with direct payments, and the price tag for these checks would be about $1 trillion. A precise cost cannot be estimated as the administration hasn't shared information about a potential exclusion for the wealthy, as mentioned by Vice President Vance. Will Congress approve $5,000 Trump dividends? The Constitution gives Congress the power of the purse, which means spending $5,000 checks would require House and Senate approval. DOGE checks and previously proposed tariff checks never advanced in large part because GOP congressional leaders like Speaker Mike Johnson, Republican of Louisiana, opposed them, as did some rank-and-file Republicans and essentially all Democrats. Hoping for a different outcome this time, Senator Bernie Moreno, Republican Ohio, said that he will introduce a bill to try to deliver Trump's $5,000 checks. Democrats blasted the plan as unlawful and financially reckless. Actually, only Congress can make that promise since it must appropriate those funds. And Congress would never do it because it is corrupt and blatantly illegal. Republican Daniel Goldman, Democrat of New York, wrote in a response on X. California Governor Gavin Newsom accused Trump of trying to buy your vote, while economist Peter Schiff called the move a bribe. Fox News' Brett Baier asked Vance in an interview after Trump's speech how he responds to criticism from opponents that the president is, quote, bribing voters to vote for Republicans, unquote, and risking more inflation. In response, Vance suggested the checks could be paid for with revenue from the Trump administration tariffs. If you keep us in power, he said, then you're going to share in some of the benefits of this incredible wealth that we're creating. Still, U.S. code states that it's against the law to make an expenditure to any person either to vote or withhold his vote or to vote for or against any candidate. It's unclear how courts might view the unprecedented $5,000 dividend proposal that Trump has announced if legal challenges arise. The next article is, buying a home in late September could save you $14,000, by Leslie Cook, published September 15, 2026. The housing market is shifting towards buyers, and just in time. The best week of the year to buy is almost here. According to a report from Realtor.com, the week of September 27th to October 3rd will provide a combination of factors poised to make home buying more accessible than in recent months: lower home prices, rising supply, and less competition. Buyers can typically expect prices to be 3.5% below their peak seasonal high due to decreased demand. On a $416,000 median-priced home, that means a savings of $14,000. With fewer buyers competing for homes and more sellers coming into the market, total listings are nearly 40% higher than at the start of the year. According to the National Association of Realtors, there was a 4.9-month supply of unsold homes in August, its highest level in more than a decade. While October is typically when these favorable conditions align, they're happening a little earlier than usual this year. That's thanks to the larger supply and a shift in home seller attitudes. Asking prices have fallen year over year for the past 10 months, Jones says. That's the first stretch of home prices falling in pretty much the data's history, which goes back about a decade. A year ago, many sellers priced homes optimistically and then had to offer reductions when their properties lingered on the market. This year, sellers are listing at a level that buyers are interested in, Jones adds. The combination of lower prices and more supply makes buyers who are still active in the market have more options and more time to compare and decide. They can also take advantage of motivated sellers who are willing to negotiate concessions. According to the Realtor.com report, nearly 6% of listings see a price drop during the best week to buy. How to prepare to buy a house this fall? To prepare to buy a house, start by determining your down payment and calculating the interest rate and monthly payment you may qualify for. Although the housing market has shifted in favor of buyers, mortgage rates remain elevated and pose a major challenge for many who rely on financing to buy a home. So Jones recommends doing the math to get a clear idea of your price range. The best things buyers can do is work to rate-proof their budget. Understand how shifting mortgage rates impact their monthly payments and how much of a home they can buy, Jones says. By running the numbers and seeing how different interest rates affect your loan costs, you can get a more precise range for your home buying budget. Once you've determined what kind of mortgage payment you can afford, you then want to consider the other monthly costs of home ownership that are easy to overlook. These costs include property taxes, homeowners insurance, homeowners association fees, if applicable, maintenance, and utilities. Understanding the fall housing market. While late September to early October is considered the best week to buy, it shouldn't be treated as a hard deadline. Early fall typically offers a greater selection of listings, while later in the season may bring lower prices. Location is also important when determining your strategy. The South is seeing the most supply come into the market, creating more opportunity to negotiate with home sellers. The Northeast, on the other

0: This service is intended solely for individuals who cannot read conventional print due to a disability. Ineligible listeners risk infringing on copyright laws, and KPBS Radio Reading Service is not responsible for any violations that may occur. Our service may not be redistributed without our written consent. If you agree to these conditions, please continue listening.
1: The August-September issue, and the first article is called The Big EJ by Chloe Sorvino. Since taking over Emeralds, his father's iconic New Orleans restaurant, 23-year-old chef EJ Lagasse has nearly tripled its revenue and earned 2 Michelin stars, but he understands that restaurants are a team sport. For nearly 40 years, Emeralds Restaurant in New Orleans has been one of the crown jewels of Creole cuisine, and these days it has never shone brighter. Founded in 1990 by Emerald, inherited from legendary chef Paul Prudhomme at nearby Commander's Palace in the 1980s, by creating what he called New Orleans cooking, Emeralds also benefited from Lagasse's charismatic and ubiquitous TV appearances. But when he finally gave up his toque at his flagship and namesake restaurant, there was only one chef who could follow him: Lagasse's actual namesake, his 23-year-old son EJ. Nay, Emerald John Lagasse, the fourth, who has been head chef and co-owner for the past 4 years. He led a complete restaurant renovation and unveiled an entirely new menu. What was once 7 courses for $95 is now 13 courses for $295. And at just 22, he achieved something his famous father never did. Last November, when the Michelin Guide came to New Orleans for the first time, Emeralds earned 2 Michelin stars, making Lagasse the youngest 2-star chef in Michelin history. Emeralds also debuted on the coveted World's 50 Best list, where the restaurant is now number 20 in North America. We're still the least expensive 2-star restaurant in the country, something we did intentionally, Lagasse tells Forbes in the main dining room of his Warehouse District restaurant. My dad and I have been working on this for 10 years, the idea of really taking Emeralds and returning it to what it was opened to be. Emeralds serves just 50 tables a night, but business has never been better. Under the younger Lagasse, the restaurant has increased its revenue 167% to an estimated $5 million annually, with sales driven by his stars and a new generation of diners who have rushed to get a table. Coveted listings are part of what Lagasse describes as the outward validation, which has made the Emeralds revamp a buzzy success. I'm not going to sit here and tell you the accolades don't matter, he says, because I think each chef that tells you they don't probably isn't telling the truth. But he adds, the most fulfilling thing of all, it's not the stars. It's not the 50 best. It's not any of that stuff. The most fulfilling thing out of it is that I get to do this with my dad. While Lagasse is now leading the kitchen day to day, Emeralds the third is still only a phone call away. He's here quite a bit, Lagasse says. I have the benefit of being able to call my dad and be like, what should I do? Lagasse says his 66-year-old father, whose licensing deals includes air fryers, cookware, and other kitchen accessories, sold the rights to Emeralds brand television shows, cookbooks, kitchen products, and spice blends for about $50 million in 2008, around $77 million today. This allows him to make mistakes. A big one was when EJ tried to change the restaurant's classic banana cream pie at the beginning of his tenure and got enough hate mail

0: that he revised the decision. Mistakes are easier to make, given that the Lagasses have no investors. It's just father and son as owners of Emeril's. These days, fine dining establishments can bring in solid profits, with EBITDA margins topping 10%. Deals like the Lagasse family has with Carnival Cruises, as well as for its outposts in Las Vegas, can be even more profitable. EJ has always approached the restaurant with the mindset of both a chef and an operator, says Lagasse Pierre. He thinks about every aspect of the business, from guest experiences to his team, and he's shown maturity beyond his years in how he approaches the business. And no, he doesn't have a signature catchphrase like his father's, bam. In fact, he likes to joke that he doesn't use the trademark, saying because I'd have to pay Emeril to say it. Having grown up in his father's kitchen, EJ decided he wanted to be a chef while eating at Café Boulaud, Chef Daniel Boulaud's Michelin-starred restaurant in Manhattan, for his 8th birthday. He has been formally preparing to revamp Emeril's since he was 13, around the time he began working at his father's Merrill restaurant in New Orleans. He threw up before his first shift, worried that the kitchen staff would treat him differently because he was the owner's son. Throughout high school, he also worked for his father at Emeril's Coastal in Florida. I have so many bonding moments with my father when I was younger over food, says Lagasse, who is the third of Emeril's 4 children and his only son. It felt like second nature to come in and peel shallots with him and just hang out. He started getting homeschooled so he could cook more and during summer breaks did a stage at Café Boulaud. He then spent nearly 2 years learning under Chef Eric Rippett at Manhattan's famed La Bernardine. I always was trying to just be helpful, he recalls. People were running around and cooking, doing their thing, and I was running around like, I'll clean that for you, I got it. Rippett created an environment, he adds, where you never feel afraid to ask a question. After EJ graduated from his father's alma mater, Rhode Island's Johnson and Wales University, in 2022, the elder Lagasse made it clear that he still needed more training, explaining, look, you can't just work for me. That's not going to happen. You have to go work for other people. So Lagasse moved to London to learn at CORE by Claire Smythe, which has 3 Michelin stars. Then because he says he wanted something that was a totally different speed, he moved to Stockholm and spent a year sharpening his techniques at Franzen under Bjørn Franzen, the only chef in the world who has 3 restaurants with 3 Michelin stars. When he returned to New Orleans at 19, Lagasse's father thought he was ready. He began the enormous undertaking of completely reimagining the dining room, kitchen, and menu at Emeril's at a cost of $1.7 million. The restaurant reopened in 2023. Lagasse's new menu featured a more refined approach to New Orleans cuisine. Lagasse describes his cooking as contemporary Louisiana and says, people who have grown up here, who have been coming to this restaurant for 36 years, we wanted them to close their eyes and be able to have a bite and say, wow, that really is barbecue shrimp. And that really is gumbo. The critical acclaim has prompted many to ask, what's next? Lagasse says not to expect a YouTube channel or a New York restaurant or his own fine dining establishment anytime soon. I have no desire to open an EJ Lagasse restaurant or whatever. I have our Lagasse restaurant. The big dream is having this family lineage of carrying on the torch, he says. I would love to do another 36 years and hit that big 7-0 mark. Restaurants are a team sport, right? He adds. That not about one person. We're not sitting here because I've done something spectacular. The next article is The Magic Bus by Maggie McGrath. With her $1.7 billion startup, Zoom, Z-U-M, veteran Silicon Valley exec Rita Narayan is bringing AI to America's stodgiest icon, the yellow school bus. 13 years ago, Rita Narayan was a digital whiz overseeing a billion-dollar line of business at eBay when she was faced with a very analog problem: how to get her kids, 3 years and 8 years at the time, to daycare and school without missing meetings. The private school didn't have a bus. Bay Area traffic is notoriously terrible, and the part-timers she hired to help were both expensive and inconsistent. Her dilemma was filled with echoes from her childhood in the foothills of the Himalayas. My mom, as an educator in India, had left her job for the same reason, Narayan says, and I'm here sitting in Silicon Valley at the center of innovation, and I'm also thinking, would I have to leave my job, my career? Narayan did leave eBay, but not to become her kid's chauffeur. Along with her two brothers, Vivek and Abhishek Garg, she co-founded Zoom, Z-U-M, a Redwood City, California-based student transportation outfit that is trying to use technology to improve every aspect of the student bus experience. Zoom leases bus yards, buys buses and small student shuttle vans, and connects them via a tablet and GPS to an app that allows parents and teachers alike to track the vehicles on their routes. Think Uber for school buses. Launched in 2015, Zoom has grown into a transportation unicorn. With $430 million in funding raised, it is valued at $1.7 billion. Revenue in 2025 hit $333 million, up 35% from 2024, with 5,000 schools nationwide paying for the service. This momentum vaulted CEO Narayan, who's 53, into the 2026 Forbes 50 Over 50 list, our annual roundup, produced in partnership with Mike Brzezinski and her Know Your Value initiative of women who notch their greatest professional accomplishments after age 50. For the complete list of 200 women, please see Forbes.com/50over50. Right now, schools in 18 states use Zoom's technology, through Narayan saying it's just a matter of time before she's in all 50 states. Once we are in a district, everybody around wants it. Like when we got to Kansas City, the Omaha Public School District wanted us, and St. Louis, Missouri wanted us, she says. Word spreads fast. The growth is mostly a testament to how screwed up our school bus system currently is. America spends nearly $40 billion a year to get kids to and from school. It's one of the biggest line items in K-12 education spending. Yet a combination of driver shortages and a patchwork of state-by-state approaches to busing means not all kids actually take a yellow school bus to and from elementary, middle, or high school. The rest rely on parents, guardians, or public transit. I had no idea how big and complicated this market really was. We're talking about 26 million kids getting driven to and from school, to and from after-school sports, says Miriam Rivera, the co-founder and managing director of ULU Ventures, a Palo Alto, California-based VC shop, which was one of Zoom's earliest investors in 2016. The other thing that surprised me was that there was a Zoom competitor that at that time had raised over $12 million and delivered 60,000 rides, whereas Zoom had raised less than $1 million and had already delivered about 20,000 rides. In other words, Zoom is scrappy, and so is Narayan. In the company's earliest days, she called it Lyfts. It was basically a ride-sharing service for children, with extra layers of security and safety screening for drivers. Narayan even worked as a Lyft driver herself for a short period. It was, she says, a nerve-wracking experience. The model worked well enough among a wealthy demographic in the Bay Area. 30 private schools even signed contracts, but ultimately it wasn't scaling fast enough. When the pandemic closed all in-person schooling in California, it provided a chance to regroup. Narayan reorganized Zoom's business model from a ride-sharing service to a district-wide enterprise platform that can both physically deploy and digitally track a fleet of school buses. The result is something faster and more efficient than the traditional yellow bus model. Very quickly, we realized that not having your own infrastructure would become a limitation to scaling. Plus, the industry is so old and you have to basically transform every single layer, Narayan says. You cannot just operate at one layer and think you'll get the results you're expecting. Zoom does all the typical things a school bus operator could do. It buys and maintains the buses, leases space to park them, and hires drivers. But it also uses AI to analyze existing bus routes to save time, miles, and money. On the dispatcher side, the software looks like something air traffic controllers might use, a map with moving green, yellow, or red dots to mark where the buses are and whether they're basically on time, green, 5 to 10 minutes behind schedule, yellow, or more than 10 minutes late, red. A parent-friendly version of the app looks a lot like Uber or DoorDash, where it's possible to see the bus approaching your stop. Gone are the clipboards that school bus drivers use to keep track of the kids who board their bus each day. Also gone are the slew of phone calls and text messages between schools and parents if there's a delay. Typically, Zoom's contracts are more expensive upfront when compared with traditional bus providers, but its technology can reduce the number of buses needed, resulting in cost savings over time for the school district. Narayan says a fleet and route analysis Zoom gave to San Francisco United School District as part of a 5-year, $150 million contract it signed in 2021 took the district's bus numbers from 236 buses to 193, saving $3 million a year. Any time San Francisco United School District had a new need, they would just add one more bus to the road. We went in and optimized the system, she says. Kimberly Rainey, the executive director of transportation at Oakland United School District and a former manager at FedEx, has a few horror stories about what student busing looked like before Zoom came to town. Rainey took her job in 2016, and in those days, nearly everything she did involved telephones and fax machines. When parents needed to change a student's pickup location, they'd fax the new address to the district, which then had to fax the information to the school bus vendor. When buses were running late, and they were regularly 30 minutes late, she says, it would require a literal game of telephone to transmit the information among drivers, dispatches, parents, and Rainey. It ran very much like the 1940s and 50s and 60s, she says. That is, until Oakland signed a 5-year, $11.2 million a year contract with Zoom in 2024. Since then, Rainey's fax machines have gone silent. Zoom's long-term contracts are part of what attracted investors like Rivera to the company. After all, guaranteed revenue over a 5 to 10 year period is a hard thing to turn down for an early startup. Brian Schur, a partner at Sequoia, which led Zoom's 2017 Series A, says another of Zoom's big value propositions is that it cannot be replicated by an Uber, Lyft, or even OpenAI. This is one of those unique businesses that is really shielded from disruption by the current wave of AI or other elements. There's AI at the core of what they do, and it's enabling them to disrupt the incumbents, he says. When Narayan was growing up in India, she dreamed of being that country's first female astronaut. She didn't achieve that, but she still managed to take a giant step, not for mankind, maybe, but for the harried parents everywhere. A little sidebar to this past article is written by John Buckingham, who is co-founder of Value 87 Investment Partners. He says, while Zoom could be a home run for its founders and investors, I like to play tech moonshots with a deep-pocketed partner, hence my affection for Alphabet. The cash-rich online advertising and cloud services titan generated more than $30 billion of net income in Q1, some of which was used to offset $1.2 billion of net losses on its promising Other Bets initiatives. These include Wing, last-minute delivery, Intrinsic, industrial robotics, Isomorphic Labs, drug discovery, Calico, biology of aging research, and Willow, quantum AI, not to mention Waymo, autonomous vehicles, which per company documents had a $126 billion valuation in February of 2026. Still from Forbes magazine, the next article, How to Get Rich on Broadway, by William Baldwin. Who makes money off a musical? Theater owners and stagehands. Who doesn't? Starry-eyed investors. Making your money back is not the only thing you get, says producer Rachel Sussman. Fantasize that you're one of the investors who put up the $12.5 million needed to get Hamilton onto the stage in 2015. The musical has hauled in $1.2 billion in ticket sales so far and is still selling out, with ticket prices almost double the Broadway average, meaning that an abnormally large fraction of the gross is falling to the bottom line. It's likely that the investors have already collected at least 10 times the money they put in and will collect a lot more before this gusher dries up. Feeding such fantasies is the job of impresarios like Rachel Sussman. At 36, a young for a Broadway producer, she has been a lead producer on Suffs, a musical about the suffragettes movement that won 2 Tony Awards. Libertarian, which won a Tony this year for Best Play, another Broadway show, and an assortment of non-Broadway productions. Every year, Sussman paws through 150 or so pitches coming from writers, agents, and other professionals, selects one or two, and then tries to scare up the money for a production. For the infrequent candidate aimed at the big stage, a lot of money. These days, it costs something like $20 million to open a musical on Broadway, that geography being defined as one of 41 theaters in Manhattan with at least 500 seats. Plays with smaller casts and no orchestra cost much less. Sussman grew up in suburban Detroit, obsessed with theater, she says, after seeing a touring production of Les Miserables at the Fisher Center. She was 8 years old. She ventured east for an undergraduate degree at NYU's Tisch School of the Arts, but a degree is only so much. Broadway is all about connections. I knew nothing, but I had a lot of chutzpah, Sussman says. At 23, she wrote to Harold Prince, who lived from 1928 to 2019, the powerhouse who produced and or directed West Side Story, Fiddler on the Roof, Phantom of the Opera, and many other hits. She got a one-hour audience with him. Why would the King of Broadway spend time with an unknown? Maybe he was reminiscing. He later wrote her, I was a year older than you when I planned my first production, which became The Pajama Game. The musical landed him his first Tony. The idea for Suffs goes back to Sussman's middle school days when she started thinking about women's rights. Would the cause make for a musical? In 2014, she posed this question to Sanae Tubb, an actress and musician who had graduated from Tisch a few years before Sussman. Taub was intrigued. She wrote the book, the music, and the lyrics. Sussman needed a rainmaker. As co-lead producer, she invited Jill Furman, whose credits include Hamilton and In the Heights. For help reeling in investors, they enlisted Hillary Clinton. After a decade of nurturing, including a warm-up production at the nonprofit Public Theater, Stuffs opened on Broadway and lasted 10 months, longer than most of the musicals in its season. Stuffs didn't earn back its production costs, and although it's now on tour and will presumably bring in licensing money for a long time, may never do so. That show business. On the side, Sussman teaches online courses on the economics of Broadway. In her audience is a mix of young people who want to get her into line of work and older folks with deep pockets and a curiosity about this type of investment. Investment is a term of art here. You don't put money in as a way of funding a retirement. You do it for the excitement of participating alongside actors and writers in the creation of art. Broadway is built on a hope and a dream, Sussman says. Making your money back is not the only thing you get. Investors hope to be invited to the opening night party with the cast. The ones who bring in enough of their own friends' money get flattered with the designation co-producer and see their names at the top of the playbill's title page. Making money is not the usual outcome. It is sufficiently rare for investors to get at least a 0% return. The mere repayment of their capital, that it is customary for the producer to trumpet the recoupment in a press release, much in the fashion of a gong at a sales boiler room. Sussman's pessimistic estimate, 1 in 10 musicals will recoup. When there is a hit, there is money to be made. Andrew Lloyd Webber's The Phantom of the Opera ran on Broadway for 35 years. Disney, a rare corporate financier of musicals, has sold $2.2 billion of tickets to The Lion King and continues to sell them at a rate of $2 million a week. Ticket revenue is just the start. A show's investors sees a handsome chunk of the dollars, potentially very large in Hamilton's case, coming from film, merchandise, roadshows, and foreign productions. Now brush the stardust out of your eyes and consider what happens with a merely average show. The 24 musicals now on Broadway are selling tickets at an average of $1 million a week per a tabulation by the Broadway League. Take 10% off that for fees pocketed by ticketing firms and credit card issuers, and you have $900,000 in revenue. Subtract fixed operating costs, mostly for labor, the total is going to be at least $700,000 a week, Sussman says, and often a lot more than that. Why so high? Well, on Broadway, 13 unions and a guild must be kept happy. Off Broadway, Sussman says, the unions are far less exacting. Stagehands are expensive. A 2-year-old tax filing by Lincoln Center considered Broadway, despite being a few blocks north of the prime territory, mentions three of them with annual takes between $630,000 and $797,000. The theater owners do nicely. Their outlay for staff, utilities, and whatnot are covered out of the fixed costs taken off the top. They own the online venues that do much of the ticketing, and then they get a variable rent typically set at 7% of the net ticket revenues, or $63,000 in our example. Now we're down to a gross profit of at least $137,000 to be carved up. First in line for this loot, the people who are in Hamilton's phase, in the room where it happens. The producer, the book writer, the lyricist, the composer, the director, the choreographer, and the set, costume, sound, lighting designers get a piece of the action. Additional claimants might include a regional or off-Broadway house that hosted a tryout, or the copyright owners of source material. These percentage players are accorded what in partnership accounting is called a guaranteed payment, a certain fixed dollar minimum. The formula for who gets what and how it's calculated varies from show to show. Sussman says, but the percentages or minimums typically add up to 40% of the gross profit. What's left? $82,000 in our hypothetical example goes to the investors until they have recouped their capital. After recoupment, they get roughly 40% of the $82,000. Helping, at least until the funding runs out, is a New York State subsidy of up to $3 million toward the cost of opening a show. Rough justice here. Tourists who buy most of the tickets are gouged by hotel taxes. For a show that runs long enough to earn the full handout, that reduces the capital demand on investors to $17 million. Still, it would take 4 years for the moderately successful show described here to reach recoupment. Few shows last that long. Keep your hopes up. Even a disappointing musical can eventually edge into the profit column, Sussman says. She cites Seussical, based on the Dr. Seuss books, which flopped on Broadway in 2001, but has since yielded the initial investors nice licensing fees from school, regional, and amateur theaters. Is Broadway risky? No denying. But compare the risk of starting a business, Sussman says. The vast majority of venture capital investments fare poorly. Broadway has better odds, she protests. The next article is titled Waste Not by Chris Hellman. America's biggest oil field produces 1 billion gallons of wastewater a day. David Capobianco wants to use it to lure thirsty AI data centers to West Texas. There would seem to be a precious little water in the sun-baked Permian Basin of arid West Texas, where the tumbleweed and oil pumps outnumber the people. For hundreds of miles, there are no lakes and just one river. Yet here in America's biggest oil field, the center of world fracking production, there is water everywhere. That is, if you know where to look, explains David Capobianco, the 57-year-old co-founder of private equity outfit Five Point. Every day, the region produces 7 million barrels of oil and 25 million barrels of water, the equivalent of 1 billion gallons, as much water as all of New York City uses in a day. Without water, they can't move any oil. That machine stops, says Capobianco, who has made this water the linchpin of his multi-pronged strategy to lure AI industry centers to oil country. Much of that water comes from aquifers, and a lot of it is used for hydraulic fracturing, a.k.a. fracking. But even more water comes out of the wells from the same reservoir rocks as oil. That water is gross. It's saturated with salt, minerals, and chemicals. Historically, after skimming off the oil, operators have paid to haul it away and inject it miles deep underground. That's where Capobianco comes in. His companies handle 6 million barrels of wastewater per day, moving it through more than 5,000 miles of pipelines and more than 300 water processing and disposal facilities he has accumulated across Texas and New Mexico. It's a waste product, but there's so much of it. Water in a place that is short of water, it has to have some value, Capobianco says. We bought the optionality that others couldn't see. In other words, he was betting that there would eventually be big profits in doing something with that water other than simply hauling it away. Now, with thousands of data centers already operating or proposed across the country, including nearly 400 in Texas alone, each guzzling obscene amounts of water, his option is in the money. Even better, West Texas has two other things data centers need in spades: low-cost land and the world's cheapest natural gas. Altogether, his firms have spent roughly $2.5 billion, with plans to pour in up to another $5 billion in the next 5 years on this Texas-sized gamble. Scott Mitchell, CEO of Deep Blue, one of Five Point's portfolio companies, says of Capobianco's strategy, "It's like if Levi's figured out how to sell the jeans, picks, shovels, all the stuff, you'll have to make one phone call and you have everything you need to build a massive data center." While Capobianco started sharpening this strategy only 3 years ago, its roots stretch back to 2003, when he moved to Seattle to work for Microsoft co-founder Paul Allen's Vulcan Capital. The Rhode Island High School tennis champion and Duke graduate had worked as an investor banker in New York City before joining Vulcan to help diversify its investments. "We saw oil as an understood asset at the time," recalls Capobianco, who invested $500 million of Allen's money into building the 18,000-mile Plains All-American pipeline system, which sprawls from Alberta, Canada, south to Houston and east to St. Louis. That investment was worth $3 billion in 2008, when Allen, who died in 2018, fired Capobianco and his team and hired back their underlings at lower pay. According to Capobianco, Allen was a cheapskate. Court documents confirm that he refused to pay Capobianco and another director the final 20% of their share of profits. The pair won more than $20 million in arbitration in 2010. Allen appealed unsuccessfully to the Washington State Supreme Court. Capobianco came away from the experience determined never to work for someone else again. But he wasn't interested in running an oil company. Instead, in 2012, he seeded Five Point with $15 million of his own money and later created 8 portfolio companies, most of them dedicated to consolidating water assets into an ecosystem of pipelines and processing plants throughout the Permian. There's WaterBridge on the southwest side of the basin in Texas, near the New Mexico border, San Mateo Midstream on the northwest in New Mexico, and Deep Blue focused on the eastern side of the Permian around Midland, Texas. Rather than build pipelines from scratch, he looked to partner with oil companies that already had their own infrastructure to move gas and remove wastewater. Five Point paid $175 million in 2017 to oil producer Matador Resources to create the San Mateo joint venture that collects and processes both the water and the natural gas that Matador produces. It generated $290 million in EBITDA last year, and it currently buying another water processing company for $750 million. Deep Blue paid Diamondback Energy $675 million in 2023 for 70% of its water assets in a joint venture that analysts expect to make $300 million in EBITDA this year. In 2021, he founded LandBridge, which now owns 320,000 Permian acres across 6 counties in Texas and New Mexico. The most strategic parcel he has bought, the former 70,000-acre Hanging H cattle ranch on the Texas-New Mexico border, ideally positioned to pump wastewater from New Mexico, which was tighter restrictions on its disposal, to lighter regulated Texas. LandBridge paid $210 million for the land, picking it up from a feuding family that, according to the ranch's court-appointed receiver, Roy Jackson, viewed oil companies as rattlesnakes. That meant it had barely been developed. Capobianco immediately opened the Hanging H for business and now leases chunks of it to more than 100 energy companies. Oil giant EOG Resources, for example, pays $8 million a year to mine sand from its fracking. His companies have already made $80 million in operating profits from Hanging H. "We're taking these crispy old ranchers out of the game and creating the best of all possible partners in the industry," Capobianco says. Five Point has already scored some big paydays, including through 2 initial public offerings. LandBridge went public on the New York Stock Exchange in 2024, raising $250 million. It now boasts a $6 billion market cap. WaterBridge raised $650 million in September 2025 and is worth $1.6 billion. FivePoint retains controlling stake in both, which represents the lion's share of its $9 billion in assets under management. It also had at least one big exit, uploading gas processing company Northwind for $2.4 billion in cash in July 2025. It pocketed $1.2 billion on the deal, triple its original investment, returning some of that to investors and reinvesting a chunk into water and land. Well, that's all we have time for today. This has been Joanne Lee with Money Talk. I hope you've enjoyed today's readings from the audio reading service at the Allen County Public Library in Fort Wayne, Indiana.
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5: Hello, I'm Sarah Gregory, and today I'm talking with Dr. Ryan Wallace, a veterinary epidemiologist at CDC. We'll be discussing the use of oral rabies vaccination in stray dog populations. Welcome, Dr. Wallace.
6: Hi, thank you for the opportunity to talk today.
5: Okay, to start, what is rabies and what causes it?
6: So rabies is a virus. It's called a zoonotic disease, meaning it's a virus that can spread between people and animals. Rabies is pretty unique in that it's almost universally fatal if you get it and you don't seek the right medical care. And it also causes quite a few deaths globally. 59,000 people die from this virus every year.
5: How many?
6: 59,000.
5: Okay, that's, wow. In movies, we often see dogs with rabies foaming at the mouth. Can you tell us more about the symptoms involved with rabies infection?
6: Yeah, rabies is a really unique virus. It's inoculated usually through a bite into the body of any mammal, and it then tries to find a nerve, a peripheral nerve. So you can imagine if you're bit in the hand or in the leg, it's going to be in the tissue, it's going to find a nerve, and it gets inside, and then it moves really, really slowly towards the brain, again, towards the brain of a person or a dog or any other mammal. It moves at about 1 centimeter per day. And eventually, when it reaches its end goal, the brain, it can replicate quite rapidly. And that's where it causes all sorts of unusual neurologic disorders that we tend to associate with rabies. So the foaming at the mouth is the virus's attempt to get more virus out so that it can infect the next animal through a bite. It causes some discomfort in the throat so that you don't swallow the saliva and more of it comes out and infects other animals and people. And then it also causes some pretty unique behavioral changes, such as the aggression or paralysis.
5: Are bites the only way rabies is spread?
6: Bites are the primary way that rabies is spread, but there are two general ways in which this virus can get into a person or an animal. And so we call those bite and non-bite exposures. Again, almost all rabies transmission, whether it's dog to dog or dog to human, is going to be through a bite. But we also do know that it is possible for the virus to be spread by a scratch that's contaminated with saliva, mucous membranes, very, very rarely inhalation of concentrated virus. We've only seen that in a laboratory setting. And then also organ transplantation. So you can imagine this virus is replicating in the nerves and can move throughout most major organs in the body, If you don't know why someone died and transplant those organs into the next individual, you can actually move the virus and transmit the virus that way. All of those non-bite modes of transmission are very rare. There are precautions to prevent them from happening, but by and large, the biggest concern and our biggest public health preventive actions are focused on preventing those bites.
7: I've actually done a podcast in the past about rabies and organ transplants. And I knew somebody who went to a petting zoo and was told later they had to get rabies shots from petting. I guess they were concerned that the saliva was on one of the animals and it might get in a scratch.
6: Yeah, the virus is certainly found in saliva of affected animals. And in rare situations, it can get into a scratch and find a virus or into a mucous membrane like our eyes or mouth. Likewise, that virus would find a nerve and get in and then move on towards the brain, which is what we want to try to prevent from happening. While those instances are very rare, these non-bite exposures are very rare, it's 100% fatal disease. And so we don't want to take any risk if we know there's a possibility that someone was exposed to any of these bite or non-bite methods.
7: Okay, so as you just said, if you get rabies, you're going to die from it. So if it's left untreated, that's it. There's no chance you're going to live.
6: So there are approximately 15 known survivors of clinical rabies. So that is if you let's take a little step back. Rabies is absolutely preventable through post-exposure prophylaxis or vaccination. So we can prevent this disease two ways in people. One is giving people we think are at higher risk of an exposure something called pre-exposure vaccination. And it's a series of 2 to 3 vaccines, depending on your local recommendations. And that's really largely preventive. If you ever get exposed in the future, you need to get a booster. But we have very, very few failures of pre-exposure vaccination. But we don't do that for the general population. For the general population, our preventive measures are based on recognizing that you've had an exposure, seeking health care, and then getting post-exposure prophylaxis. And again, when that's done in a timely and appropriate manner, failures are incredibly rare. Unfortunately, if you are exposed and you don't get the appropriate vaccination, and you do go on to develop clinical rabies, there's no known effective treatment. Only 15 people globally have ever survived the clinical stage of rabies, and they have largely all had pretty severe sequelae or pretty severe long-lasting medical issues from that infection. And you can imagine 15 survivors ever out of 59,000 people that die of it every single year, those are not odds that anybody should want to play.
7: What's the timeline, say you get and have an exposure to when you start having symptoms?
6: The virus moves fairly slow. And so most of our incubation periods are going to be somewhere between 3 weeks and 3 months from exposure until when clinical signs will appear. But it's incredibly variable, and there's a lot of biological processes that go into how long it's going to take from again that exposure to developing clinical signs. So you can imagine if you're bitten on the foot by a rabid dog, that virus has to travel quite a long distance to get to the brain, and you're not going to see clinical signs until the virus is in the brain and replicating quite fast. And in those situations, we've seen reports of several years before people go on to develop clinical signs. Now, that's very rare, but it does happen. Alternatively, someone bitten on the head, the virus has a very short path, a very short distance to get to the brain where it wants to be. And we can see clinical signs develop as early as 14 days if you have a severe bite to the head.
7: So 59,000 people die of rabies each year globally. And apparently most of these cases are from domestic dogs. Why is this, and why not some other animals like bats or cats?
6: Yeah, this virus is one of the oldest described zoonotic viruses known to man. It goes back thousands of years with reports from rabid dogs transmitting this virus in Mesopotamia. So you can imagine a virus that's had the opportunity to move in and out of different animal populations for thousands of years. It's had quite a few evolutionary jumps. The biggest one that is the risk to people is when this virus jumped into dogs. That's not necessarily because they transmit the virus any better, but they have a very close association with people. So dogs, they sleep in our beds. They're all over our communities. There's just a lot of interaction and opportunities for them to expose people when you're in a country that has the virus that spreads through dogs. Whereas animals like bats and United States, raccoons, skunks, foxes, we don't interact with those animals quite as much. So even though the virus is found in a lot of other wild mammals, they keep the virus in their population, and it's relatively rare that people interact with a sick wild animal and then that virus is transmitted.
7: What about cats?
6: So rabies virus can infect any mammal. There's some stories out there that possums can't get rabies. That's not true. Possums can get it. They have some biological defenses that make them a little bit less susceptible, but we have rabid possums in the United States almost every year. But there are two cycles for this virus. There's the reservoir cycle, the enzootic cycle that's always going on in the background with the key species. So in most of the world, that's dogs. And there's a special version of this virus that is spread from dog to dog to dog. We can differentiate it with lab tests. We can see which type of virus this is. Any mammal can get that version of the virus and die, but it is maintained in the dog population.
7: I see. Okay. Where is it most common to find dogs with rabies?
6: Around 120 countries have the virus that is spread from dog to dog, which we call the canine rabies virus variant. Now, the level of endemicity, how bad it is, can really vary quite a bit between these countries. Some are very close to elimination and doing very, very strong, running very strong control programs. And others are still at the very beginning stages of elimination, and rabid dogs are unfortunately quite common. India has the highest number of human rabies deaths globally. But it's also a very large country, and they have some pretty strong control programs that are being implemented now. But if we look at like a rate or, say, risk of rabies in a biting dog, most countries in sub-Saharan Africa are heavily endemic, and then Southeast Asia has a very high rate of rabies as well.
7: So how effective are the pre- and post vaccines, are they different? Are they the same? And do they have the same efficacy?
6: Yeah. So today, pretty standard across the globe, we use cell culture vaccines, which are highly, highly efficacious. They work really, really well. There are two different regimens that we use with pre-exposure vaccinations. So if you're traveling to another country and you're worried you might become exposed, is a simplified version of the vaccination series. And it's really, really efficacious on its own. But just to be 100% certain you don't get rabies if you do become exposed in these countries, there is still a booster recommendation. So just because you're pre-exposure vaccinated doesn't mean you don't have to do anything if you are bitten by a dog or a bat. You still have to go seek medical care, wash that wound, and get your booster vaccinations. But it's a much more simplified process. Post-exposure vaccination can range anywhere from 3 to 5 vaccines, depending on the country you're in, and then rabies immune globulin. And that's a process that provides both passive and active immunity, since we know you were exposed and potentially susceptible. When these are given appropriately and per international standards, they're almost 100% effective. Failures by either regimen are incredibly rare.
7: Okay, so I think you already said this. There's basically just one type of vaccine in terms of what goes into it for each type. Is that right?
6: Yeah, in general, they're referred to as cell culture vaccines, and they're really standard all across the world right now. Several decades ago, there was something called nerve tissue vaccines, and it's probably what a lot of people picture from the movies when you get 13 shots in the stomach and it's a really painful process. Those vaccines are not used anymore. WHO has come out and recommended their complete discontinuation across the globe. They had a pretty high rate of adverse events, and the cell culture vaccines are much more effective and much safer. The nerve tissue vaccines are hardly ever used. Be very uncommon to come across them. And if you do, you should really question what you're getting and contact a health official to make sure you're getting high-quality vaccine.
7: So people traveling to a high-risk area, as we said, they can get a pre-exposure vaccination. And dogs get vaccines for rabies, at least in the U.S., every year. Are these two vaccines different?
6: The two vaccines are actually quite similar in that they are going to be cell culture killed vaccines, but they're formulated and processed a little bit differently. All vaccines need to be not only developed for their target species, but also the studies that go into how effective they are, the dose that's given, the frequency that they're given. They are all based on species-specific studies. And so the vaccines that we use in people, while structurally they're very similar, they are slightly different. They're produced in a different way, and they're only studied for efficacy in people. So you wouldn't want to go, if you were exposed to a rabid animal, you wouldn't want to go get a dog vaccine. There would be no data to say whether that's going to be effective in a person. Likewise, for animals, they shouldn't be getting people, human vaccines.
7: Okay. All right. So people seem to need just this one series of rabies vaccines plus a booster if you get bitten. But dogs are supposed to get one every year. Why do dogs need to get one every year?
6: Yeah, there's a couple of reasons for why that is the state of the world. First is based on the studies that are done to obtain licensure. The recommendations for people or animals are going to be based on how the manufacturers have designed their studies. And there's a lot of reasons why the certain vaccine regimens are studied a certain way and recommended a certain way. But it all comes down to there has to be data for us to make our decisions on frequency, route, dose. All of those things are based on data-derived decisions. The big reason why particularly dogs get the vaccine almost every year, depending on what version you use, is that we're vaccinating dogs for a different reason than we vaccinate people. Dogs are a known reservoir species. They can transmit this virus quite effectively. So by vaccinating dogs, they're our frontline defense against people getting this disease. And that security and confidence that we've got that frontline defense vaccinated really requires annual or in certain situations with newer three-year vaccines, every three-year vaccination. But it's routine vaccination in our high-risk, susceptible species, and that provides a nice buffer to keep people from becoming exposed.
7: So your study was about oral vaccines and stray dogs. So how do you get oral vaccine? Well, how do you get vaccines to stray dogs, period?
6: It's incredibly challenging. There are two ways we can vaccinate dogs. We have what we call parenteral vaccines. This is the normal needle and syringe. You have to restrain the dog. It goes into the muscle, and then that dog becomes vaccinated. The other option are oral vaccines, and this is where you can put the vaccine in a little bait, and then you feed the dog. And when it ingests that bait, becomes exposed to the vaccine and develops the appropriate immune response. So you can imagine stray dogs aren't really used to people handling them. They're not used to receiving veterinary care, and you can extend a lot of time chasing these dogs down with nets and catch poles and trying to confine them and get that shot in. or with the use of oral vaccines, we can just feed them. And obviously, one of those requires a lot of effort and can be really expensive with a lot of really well-trained staff. And the other one is quite easy, and people might even just volunteer to go feed dogs, since it's something a lot of us like to do.
7: So tell us a little bit about the oral vaccine itself. What does it look like? How do you get it in the food? I mean,
6: they have a matrix around them. We call it a bait matrix. And that has two functions. The first is it protects the vaccine that's inside, but it also has the flavor that hopefully is going to attract that animal to come in and actually want to put this vaccine in its mouth. Within the bait matrix is usually a little sesh

0: This service is intended solely for individuals who cannot read conventional print due to a disability. Ineligible listeners risk infringing on copyright laws, and KPBS Radio Reading Service is not responsible for any violations that may occur. Our service may not be redistributed without our written consent. If you agree to these conditions, please continue listening.
1: The inside of the mouth. And one of the concerns about using oral vaccines is that all three of those steps have to happen to successfully vaccinate the dog. And so there are a lot more considerations into planning a vaccination campaign that includes oral vaccines and the type of vaccine you're going to use in a certain country. Not all dogs like the same flavors. In Thailand, there was a study that found that they really like the curry-flavored bait matrix, which is kind of hard to find these days. We did one in Haiti, and they very much preferred pig intestine. That's the one they all wanted, all those dogs wanted to eat. Other studies have found that cheese is the preferred bait flavor, and others have found fish. So there's this added complexity that you have to sort of tailor the flavor to the local dog population, and it'll probably reflect what they're used to eating with these being stray dogs, probably what they're used to, what their human counterparts in the community leave out for food and rubbish. And then the dog has to be able to puncture it. So if you make your bait too thick, that bait matrix is too thick, or the bait's just too large in general and they can't put it in their mouth, you're not going to get the vaccine into the oral cavity, and the vaccination will fail as well. So there's a lot of other considerations. You have to be pretty smart in how you plan and prepare these things. But the alternative of chasing dogs down with nets, oral vaccines look quite favorable.
2: Yeah, so going back to these little sachets, yeah, my dogs get the monthly chewable heartworm, et cetera, and they hate them. They're supposed to be delicious to dog. I have to pulverize them and then mix them well with their other food for them to eat them. So what have you found works best for dogs, not just the flavor, but in what? So in what, like canned dog food, or are you just trying to get them to eat it on its own? I'm not quite sure what we're saying here.
1: Yeah, it's a really good question, and one that the rabies community and vaccine manufacturers are still studying, because I'll go back to the study we did in Haiti back in 2016. We used an oral vaccine to try to get a lot of these stray dogs to stop an outbreak that was occurring. And they loved pig intestine. So we could put the sachet, that plastic liquid bait, into a pig intestine and then go out and feed all the dogs, and they got vaccinated, and it worked quite well. But you can't mass produce, you know, pig intestine. That's not something we can make millions of those bait matrices and vaccines and distribute them across the world for everyone to use. So manufacturers are currently working on trying to identify a universal bait flavor and universal bait matrix. And there are a couple of good prospects. Egg flavor seems to be generally universally liked by dogs. But there are always, and the more we study this, the process of oral vaccination and get out and do field trials, there are always exceptions. And I think that Thailand one's probably the most interesting. I mean, who would have thought that dogs would prefer a curry-flavored bait? But that's what they were used to eating from people in the community, and that's what worked best.
2: Yeah, this is really fascinating, because EID's done articles about orally vaccinating raccoons, and I've actually done a podcast on that. And that's being discriminating didn't come up, and you don't really think of stray dogs as being discriminating either. So this is really interesting.
1: The spectrum of the term stray dog is really wide as well. In Haiti, their stray dogs are loosely owned. Largely, they're loosely owned. They belong to a community. Someone cares for them, but they're really living off of the scraps and garbage left behind. And they would probably eat almost any of the baits that we might have tried there. But in other settings, stray dogs are really well cared for by communities. They're given, you know, food every day by people in the community. People leave leftover dishes out. They can be really well fed. We've been in communities in

0: in Bangladesh and in Vietnam, where these dogs are really well fed and taken care of. You never know they're unowned or community-owned dogs, and they can be quite picky.
1: Okay, so with these oral rabies vaccines with dogs, are there side effects? Or I mean, I know in people there's been issues with some oral vaccines with smallpox and polio mass vaccination programs. There's nothing like that you've seen with these oral ones for these dogs?
0: So there's no blanket universal answer to that. Oral vaccines, there are a lot of different ways to produce and manufacture oral vaccines. And there's a long history of oral vaccine use, not just for rabies, but for numerous other diseases, like you just mentioned. So if we were, again, to go back, 10 or 20 years ago and look at the safety profile of some proposed oral vaccines for rabies, some of them actually failed safety review. And there were the organizations like WHO and OIE, the World Health Organization for Animals, that came out against the use of certain oral vaccine products because there were some pretty major concerns about their ability to cause adverse events or even revert back to a virulent state. Luckily, the process for attenuating and modifying viruses to make an effective oral vaccine these days are much, much better. And so there are several products that are being proposed and even several that are being used in field trials right now that have been thoroughly assessed by WHO, OIE, groups like mine at CDC, and largely found to be highly efficacious and incredibly safe. But the best answer to that question is that every time you're going to use a live vectored vaccine, you need to do a thorough safety evaluation of that product. And ideally look to your international organizations like WHO and OIE to see if they've reviewed these products and if they have provided their safety assessments.
1: Are oral vaccines expensive? When you have a mass vaccination program, who pays for it? I'm talking about rabies. Are there any U.S. government funded programs?
0: So yes, they are expensive, comparably expensive. And it's a nuanced question. It's a good question. It's a nuanced answer. A lot of different factors go into the cost of vaccinating the dog. And so if we look at the standard shot, the injectable shot that most dogs get these days, the vaccine itself costs less than a dollar, 50 cents or less in most settings if you're using high-quality vaccine. But the average cost, full cost of vaccinating a dog is over $2. So the majority of the cost of vaccinating a dog is actually in the logistics. It's in the staff. It's in the cold chain. It's in the consumables. It's not actually the vaccine itself. Oral vaccines, on the other hand, while they're not widely available yet, they'll probably cost somewhere between $2 and $4 just for the vaccine. So quite a bit more expensive than parenteral vaccines. But from what we've seen from our field trials and our experience in the field is that the surrounding cost can go down quite a bit. We can vaccinate more dogs faster with oral vaccine than we can with parenteral vaccine, especially when we're talking about stray dogs. And so you've got this balance of parenteral vaccines. The vaccine itself is cheaper, but your staff costs are probably going to be higher because it's more effort to go and vaccinate those dogs. Oral vaccines, the vaccine cost is much higher, but the staff costs we expect to be quite a bit lower because you can do more dogs in a day.
1: Going back to something you said earlier about people just in the community feeding the dogs with these vaccines, so is that part of what's being done? It's not just health, public health workers out there feeding dogs, but is this, are there vaccines given to community members to hand out to these dogs?
0: Not yet. And that's not the recommended way to use oral vaccines right now. But we are at the very infancy of developing programs that will include oral vaccines as one of the strategies. It's kind of crazy. We've been using oral vaccines to control rabies in wildlife for decades. Hundreds of millions of oral vaccines have been distributed for control of red fox rabies in Europe and raccoon rabies and coyote rabies here in the United States. But we don't have it as a tool, a standard tool, for control of rabies in dogs, which causes 59,000 or more human deaths every year. So the paper that was published in December is really about getting some of setting some of the facts straight about how these vaccines should be incorporated into standard dog vaccination programs, particularly in canine rabies endemic countries, and tries to focus some of the attention on where they will truly benefit and aid a vaccination program.
1: So tell us about the global strategic plan for eliminating rabies death in people caused by dogs.
0: Yes, so this was an initiative developed back in 2015. There are three main international organizations are supporting this initiative. That's WHO, World Health Organization, OIE, and then FAO, the Food and Agriculture Organization of the United Nations. And they are providing an overarching structure and gathering government and international agency support to try to eliminate dog-mediated human rabies deaths by the year 2030. And so clearly, vaccinating dogs is going to be a huge component of the plan to reach this 2030 goal. But also included in that is post-exposure prophylaxis and pre-exposure prophylaxis for people.
1: Are you optimistic about this plan actually being achieved by 2030?
0: I think any program, any large-scale elimination or eradication goal, it has to start somewhere. We can't just say it needs to be eliminated. That could happen, in 50 or 100 years if we don't set a date. So setting a target puts expectations on endemic countries' governments. It puts expectations on international agencies and donor governments that are going to ideally support this goal. It also allows us to start more effectively planning how we would even approach something like global elimination of rabies or elimination of dog-mediated human rabies. We still have, 9 years left to see where we get by 2030. I think this is probably a goal that will go on for quite a while because countries are at different stages. But I think it was quite bold and ambitious and really, really good that these international agencies established the goal, set a date, and they are putting down real strategic plans for how we can help other countries address this, really significant public health issue.
1: So what factors need to be considered for creating effective rabies vaccination campaigns?
0: The number one consideration really needs to be the type of dogs that you have. There are some countries where we can use really easy methods of vaccination. So picture like brick-and-mortar veterinary clinics and people just bring their dogs in and a veterinarian gives them a shot and then they go home in their cars. So there are settings like that, communities and in whole countries, where that's totally possible. And you need to know what types of dogs you have. So if you have those types of dogs, we're going to design a very different type of vaccination program than we would if you have a lot of dogs that are free roaming or unowned or just a population of dogs where people aren't used to providing veterinary care and can't put them on a leash and walk them somewhere. So putting in some effort doesn't need to be a lot of effort and it doesn't need to delay your implementation. But putting in some effort to understand the types of dogs and the quantity of dogs is going to allow you to design a much more effective, a much more efficient vaccination campaign. And then when you run into situations where there's either a country or a community where there are a lot of stray dogs or dogs that aren't easily accessible by a routine vaccinator, these are the situations where oral vaccines are going to become much more important. And it's going to be going to make a much more efficient campaign and a much more effective campaign if we had that oral rabies as a tool to get those particular types of dogs.
1: I think you already touched on this a little bit, but why did you write this report and what are the most important public health messages in it that you want to get out there?
0: This report's really important because it's the first time that our two major international organizations, OIE and WHO, have come together with an aligned statement in support of the effective and safe use of oral rabies vaccines. There have been statements and publications and guidance documents developed over the last 30 years that are reflective of the knowledge of oral rabies vaccines at the time, but have not truly been aligned nor fully supportive of how oral vaccines should be used to control canine rabies. And so I think it's very exciting. This is the first time where we've really sat down with these partners and global experts in the field and really detailed exactly how these can be used, exactly what the barriers are and how to overcome them, and really put out there that we all recognize in the right place, under the right conditions, oral vaccines do have a role in canine rabies elimination. And we need to start stoking the international community, the manufacturers, the governments of these endemic countries to recognize when the appropriate place is and how they can access them and really push this 2030 goal closer to fruition.
1: How can we protect our pets and ourselves?
0: So the best way to protect our pets is to keep them up to date on the rabies vaccinations. Likewise, best way to protect us is to keep our pets updated on the rabies vaccinations. They are our frontline defense. Our dogs and our cats and other susceptible species, depending on where your listeners are tuning in from, they're the ones that are most likely going to come into contact with a rabid animal, be that out in the wild or be that a rabid dog. And you don't want them bringing that virus home to you or your kids. So keeping them vaccinated is that frontline protection. And then if you do unfortunately become exposed, your post-exposure prophylaxis is highly effective. It's a really simple regimen. It's no longer 13 shots in the stomach. It's just like getting your flu vaccine, except you need to get a couple extra. But it's really simple, quite painless, and extremely effective. And so making sure that you're aware of what an exposure is, that you seek medical care, and that you get your vaccines when indicated is our second line of defense and very important.
1: Okay. So if a person does get bitten by a stray dog, they need to get vaccinated. But exactly what's the process? I mean, wash their hands immediately, call 911. What exactly should a person do?
0: Okay. So if you think you've had a rabies exposure, for this scenario, let's say it's a bite from a dog you think has rabies or could have rabies. The first step is to go wash that wound with soap and running water for at least 15 minutes. There's a really positive effect of washing that virus out if you can do it quickly. And then the next step is getting to some medical care. So you're going to need to go find your doctor or a PEP clinic. And there's going to be not only a evaluation of the wound and maybe some wound care, but also a risk assessment. And that risk assessment is going to look at they're going to ask you questions about the type of animal that bit you, the circumstances of that bite, what were you doing with the animal when it bit you, the vaccination history. They'll probably ask if the animal is available to be quarantined, and that can be done in-home or at a special facility. And they'll observe the animal for 10 to 14 days just to make sure it stays healthy. Or if it's a wildlife or suspect rabid animal, they're going to probably try to assess if they can test that animal and get a tell you if it actually did have rabies. And all of those factors are going to go into a decision on whether or not you should get the rabies vaccination series that we've been calling post-exposure prophylaxis. In a heavily endemic country, a lot of these exposures are going to clearly be a risk, and you're going to start your vaccination series right away. When you are in a situation where rabies is much better controlled, you have a little bit more time to look at the whole situation. Maybe wait for a test result for a few days, maybe wait for the outcome of a quarantine if it's a healthy, known dog, and then make your PEP decision based on those outcomes.
1: What are the biggest challenges to eliminating rabies in people from dog bites?
0: So it's a good question. Maybe I'll answer it backwards. So we have the tools to eliminate rabies in dogs. There are numerous countries that have eliminated dog-to-dog transmission of rabies or the canine rabies virus variant. We have the methods. We have a lot of pilot studies that have shown you can eliminate this virus even in low- and middle-income countries. But what we haven't seen, and what I think is probably the biggest barrier, is the sustained commitment that's required to truly eliminate a disease. Whether we're talking about elimination in a community or a country or globally, elimination is a big word. It's not something where you do one campaign and a virus is magically gone. That's not how this works. And it really takes strong commitment. It does take funding. It takes a skilled workforce. And it's something that each country that decides to take on this goal, they'll probably be vaccinating dogs for the next 5 to 10 years before it's truly gone. And then even after it's gone, you need to look at your neighbor and see if your neighbor got rid of it. And if your neighbor didn't get rid of it, they might be, you know, unfortunately, inadvertently sending rabid dogs back into your country. You're going to need to keep up some level of vaccination. So I think the biggest barrier is the ability to operate sustainable programs for a zoonotic disease in low- and middle-income countries. That's a huge challenge. It's a huge barrier. Definitely is going to require international assistance. It's going to require governments from countries that have eliminated canine rabies already to really step up and help provide support to these countries that are heavily affected.
1: Are there any actions or further studies that you'd like to see at this point?
0: The big question right now is largely on logistics. How do we scale up very successful pilot programs? What are the technical resources that are needed, the funding that's needed? How do you operationalize an effective campaign in a lower middle income country to be something that is scalable? I think that's the big gap right now, and we're looking for strong examples of how that was done. If we go back to oral vaccines specifically, one of the biggest questions right now is there a universal bait flavor, and how can we mass produce these vaccines? We can't make a curry flavored vaccine for use in Thailand and a pig intestine flavored bait for use in Haiti. The manufacturing for that's probably the manufacturing that would be required to have that type of differentiation just doesn't exist right now. So identifying a universal flavor and getting it to a stage where we can mass produce, mass manufacture, I think is a big need right now. And we know there are some groups that are working on it. And I think overcoming the stigma of oral vaccines. For decades, there have been major concerns, legitimate concerns, about the safety of these vaccines. How do we get governments and community members and dog owners to understand that new methods of creating these vaccines have made them very safe and very effective? And so we need to overcome several decades of messaging, and because that messaging has changed.
1: So do you and your co-authors in this report have any recommendations for implementing oral vaccines for dogs?
0: Yeah, we do. We provide a summary of recommendations that countries should go through before they try to implement the oral vaccines into their vaccination program. And these are derived from several other pivotal oral rabies vaccine guidance documents produced by WHO and OIE. I won't list them all for you here. You can go to the article if you want to see. I think there might be 13 steps that countries should take. But in general, you want a surveillance system that can detect exposures, unintended exposures. So if you're going to use a modified live vectored vaccine, we need to have infrastructure in place to know if people have made contact with it. And while these vaccines, any vaccine that has been evaluated and found to be very safe, there are still very, very low risks that there could be an adverse event. And we want to be able to detect when those exposures occur and make sure that we can provide appropriate public health reactions. So that's a big piece of infrastructure that needs to be in place if you're going to think about using the oral vaccine. And then it's the assessment of your dog population. These are not inexpensive vaccines, and they're not widely available yet. And so you want to make sure you're using them correctly. So you need to understand your dog population, which dogs you're going to target with oral vaccines, and then are you using the right bait flavor and the right bait construct?
1: Dr. Wallace, tell us about your work now and what you enjoy most about it.
0: Well, my work for the last 11 months has actually been doing COVID response. And I think that's what we're seeing across the globe. A lot of people that are traditionally running rabies vaccination programs are now being pulled in to help with the pandemic response. It's great that a lot of our colleagues and partners around the world have been able to help out on this and use their experience controlling a similar zoonotic disease to help with pandemic efforts. But it does raise a major concern about how we're going to sustain the successes that have been made in controlling canine rabies if our workforce is diverted and if a lot of these programs are, like dog vaccination, are put on hold for a year or two while we're addressing safety concerns and making sure that our teams can go out and do this safely. So I think the next year or two is going to be very important to ensure that we're maintaining dog vaccination programs, but we need to make sure we're doing it safely and that we're doing it in the context of the priorities of the government.
1: I heard a dog barking earlier, so you obviously have at least a dog. Do you have any other pets? You want to tell us about them?
0: I have a lot of pets. I have 4 fish tanks that have a different variety of freshwater fish. I have 2 lion's head rabbits that my 2 daughters take care of. And I have 2 dogs, both rescues. One actually looks like a Haitian street dog, even though it was found here in DeKalb County, Georgia. But the similarities are quite strange. When I look at pictures of myself in the field vaccinating all these dogs, you would not be able to tell if I was holding my own dog or one of those dogs from Haiti. And then another elderly rescue dog we picked up from a rescue organization.
1: I also have 2 dogs and 2 rabbits. That's interesting, but not the 4 fish tanks.
0: If you want 1 or 2, I can send them over.
1: They wouldn't survive. Thank you for taking the time to talk with me today, Dr. Wallace.
0: No problem. Thank you for highlighting this article and the 2030 goal and all of the really good work that our partners around the world are doing. We really appreciate the opportunity to talk.
1: And thanks for joining me out there. You can read the December 2020 article, Role of Oral Rabies Vaccines in the Elimination of Dog-Mediated Human Rabies Deaths, online at cdc.gov/EID. I'm Sarah Gregory for Emerging Infectious Diseases.
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4: My name is Dory Rush, and I am from New York. I have Stargardt disease and have lived with progressive vision loss for more than 30 years. There is one device that plays a major role in every single day in so many ways for me, and that is the smartphone. The smartphone of my choice is the iPhone. From the beginning, I learned to use VoiceOver, the screen reader, so everything on the screen is read to me, which takes a lot of the stress out of, you know, trying to decipher or magnify everything on such a small screen. I also use Siri to the maximum of my ability, which is very helpful because, obviously, in many ways, the voice assistant makes verbal commands, voice commands, easier to accomplish. I also, of course, use the clock. Very difficult finding out what time it is when you have difficulty seeing. I use reminders a great deal just things that I need to remember at a certain time. And I also am an incessant list maker. So I have a lot of lists. I love checking the weather. It's always nice to know what's happening in the weather. I use Seeing AI, the app from Microsoft, to read signs, to read documents, and to read product barcodes, which is helpful when you're shopping or when you're cooking dinner. And right now, I'm using voice memos to record this. It sounds like a lot, but I learned one app at a time, very patiently, and with a lot of help from Hadley's workshops, which are the best. So I can't imagine functioning without a smartphone. It is the gift that keeps giving.
3: Was there something that someone said to you or something that happened along the way that made all the difference in the world in helping you adjust to living with vision loss? 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Again, my name is Douglas Walker. Take care, and I'll see you next time.

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1: Hello, my name is Bill Kennard. This is the Washington Post for Saturday, September 26, 2026, from Radio Reading Services of the Cincinnati Association for the Blind and Visually Impaired. Here are today's top stories. In courts and law, government can use Social Security data to identify non-citizen voters, Supreme Court rules. President Donald Trump wants to let states use a federal database that includes voters' personal information to check for non-citizens on voter rolls. By Julian Mark, Justin Juvenal, and Patrick Marley. The Trump administration can use a wide-ranging government database that includes Social Security information to help state officials identify non-citizens on their voter lists, the Supreme Court said on Friday. The emergency ruling means the database will be accessible ahead of November's midterm elections for states that want to use it. But the fight over the procedure's legality will continue in the lower courts. In an unsigned opinion, the majority said the claims made by the voters who challenged the database's use likely lack merit. At issue is the inclusion of Social Security data in a system maintained by the Department of Homeland Security called the Systematic Alien Verification for Entitlements, or SAVE. The court wrote that, under laws covering the data, the federal government has an obligation to respond to requests from state and local election officials seeking to verify the citizenship of voters. The court's three liberals dissented, citing the plaintiff's claims that the data has been shown to have errors that could lead to lawful voters to being barred from casting ballots. The court also focuses only on the harms the government will purportedly suffer absent a stay, disregarding the harms that the modified SAVE system has caused and will likely continue to cause to lawful voters, Justice Kajani Brown Jackson wrote for the liberals in dissent. The court thus misuses its equitable powers. The immediate effects of the ruling may be narrow because states are barred under federal law from purging large numbers of voters from their rolls in the 90 days leading up to an election. That means states can take voters off their lists only if they have specific information showing a voter is not eligible to vote. Jackson wrote that, if there is a bright side to the majority opinion, it is likely to have minimal short-term impact, since states will at most conduct individualized voter roll maintenance using the modified SAVE system ahead of the November elections. The case is one of a flurry of election-related cases the High Court has resolved less than 2 months before the critical November 3rd midterms. In the most high-profile case, the justices blocked the Trump administration's efforts to impose sweeping new restrictions on mail-in ballots, a major blow to a president who has often complained without evidence that mail-in voting is rife with fraud. Democratic and Republican states, along with an array of voting groups, warned that the restrictions would cause chaos by disenfranchising voters and disrupting ballot delivery across the country. Also in recent weeks, the justices blocked a congressional map from taking effect in Missouri that probably would have helped the GOP gain an extra seat in the House. But the case is now returned to the Supreme Court for the third time. And they said political parties can get discounted TV ads when they buy in coordination with candidates, giving a boost to Republicans, whose party committees have far more money to spend in the midterms than those linked to Democrats. The High Court's latest decision now joins that mix of 11th-hour rulings. It injects fuel into President Donald Trump's long-running false narrative that voting by non-citizens is rampant. Trump has insisted he lost in 2020 in part because of non-citizen voting, even though little evidence of widespread voting by non-citizens has surfaced. In a March 2025 executive order, Trump ordered the creation of a federal system containing Social Security data and information on natural-born citizens that state election officials would be able to use in broad searches to verify their voter rolls. To comply with the order, DHS expanded the SAVE database. State and local officials have used the SAVE system to verify a person's citizenship before handing out licenses and benefits, and also to sometimes verify voter eligibility. But the previous system was limited, without information on natural-born citizens or Social Security data. This summer, Trump and DHS asserted that more than 250,000 non-citizens were on the rolls in just four states. Those claims have largely fizzled. For instance, the department initially claimed there were up to 16,000 non-citizens on the rolls in Nevada. It later dramatically downgraded its estimate to 185. This week, officials in the office of Nevada Secretary of State Cisco Aguilar, a Democrat, said it determined that all 185 were citizens. Non-citizens sometimes wind up on state voter rolls because of mistakes. This year, New Jersey disclosed it had inadvertently registered about 6,600 non-citizens to vote because of a software glitch in its motor vehicles office. About 340 of those non-citizens cast ballots. In the case before the High Court, the plaintiffs, who include immigrants who have obtained U.S. citizenship, challenged the administration's creation of the enhanced database, saying that it exceeded what Congress had authorized and that the government does not have the ability to provide accurate, real-time verification of someone's citizenship. In some instances, documented in court cases, inaccurate and outdated information in the SAVE system has resulted in mistaken identifications of citizens as non-citizens. Court filings include examples of Texas removing a voter from the rolls who had been wrongly flagged as a non-citizen and requiring two other voters to provide proof of citizenship when they were misidentified as non-citizens. The government has acknowledged internally that the database could misidentify eligible voters as non-citizens and has an error rate as high of 81% in some localities, the plaintiffs wrote in a filing with the Supreme Court. The government has recklessly created an error-laden master citizenship database that endangers millions of Americans' privacy and voting rights, the groups wrote. In June, a federal judge in D.C. blocked use of the database, writing that the administration haphazardly combined and repurposed the private information of millions of Americans, including citizenship data, that they knew to be unreliable. The Federal Appeals Court in D.C. declined to pause the ruling, prompting the administration's appeal to the Supreme Court this month. The administration argued that the database was an effective tool to verify the eligibility of registered voters and benefits applicants under various state and federal programs. The district court has issued an indefensible order that threatens the integrity of upcoming elections, Solicitor General D. John Sauer wrote in a filing with the court. The state of Texas, which the courts allowed to intervene as a defendant in the case, argued in a filing the database was transformational and urged the Supreme Court to clear its use. The updates, now disabled following the district court's order, allowed Texas to more efficiently, promptly, and economically ensure the accuracy of its voter rolls, Texas wrote. Those who brought the lawsuit said they would continue to challenge the use of the database in the lower courts. We are deeply disappointed by today's decision, but this case is not over yet, said Sky Perryman, the president of Democracy Forward, one of the legal groups representing those who filed the lawsuit. The Trump-Vance administration's overhaul of the SAVE system threatens Americans' privacy and their fundamental freedom to vote. Washington Post exclusive. Saudis have not ruled out developing nuclear weapons, U.S. intelligence assesses. The sobering outlook has compounded concerns from some U.S. lawmakers about President Donald Trump's agreement to assist the kingdom with establishing a civilian nuclear program. By John Hudson. Classified documents provided to Congress include an assessment by the U.S. intelligence community that Saudi Arabia has not ruled out the option of developing a nuclear weapons program, U.S. officials told the Washington Post. The sobering intelligence outlook has compounded concerns from some U.S. lawmakers about President Donald Trump's agreement to assist Saudi Arabia with establishing a civilian nuclear program, which they fear could enable the development of a nuclear weapon and spark an arms race in the volatile Middle East. The nuclear deal authorizes American businesses to kickstart tens of billions of dollars of nuclear energy projects in Saudi Arabia in what the administration hopes will strengthen U.S.-Saudi ties and forestall the kingdom's collaboration with U.S. adversaries such as Russia and China. Upon announcing the deal in July, the administration said it will advance U.S. and regional security by upholding high standards of nuclear safety, security, and nonproliferation and strengthening the United States' competitive edge in civil nuclear technology. But a growing number of Democratic lawmakers are raising concerns that the deal creates a pathway to enriching uranium in Saudi Arabia to nearly 20%, adding to fears that some nuclear material could be diverted for military purposes. In Congress, a 90-day review period is underway, and lawmakers can pass legislation to block the deal if they can generate enough support. With this deal, the Trump administration is departing from precedent, adopting looser restrictions and caving to Saudi demands by agreeing to a process that is all but certain to allow Riyadh to acquire the means to enrich uranium and possibly develop nuclear weapons, a group of Democratic senators led by Senators Ed Markley from Massachusetts and Jeff Merkley from Oregon, said Friday in a letter to Secretary of State Marco Rubio. The State Department provided its own input in the classified documents sent to Congress last month, said officials, who, like some others, spoke on the condition of anonymity to discuss a sensitive security matter. The department, they said, comes off as more confident in the agreement's safeguards and assurances from the Saudi government. Merkley told the Post that the United States should not be taking Saudi Arabia's word on a matter this important. It's bogus as hell, he said in an interview, arguing that the Saudis' demands, which include the possibility of producing nuclear fuel at home rather than importing it, suggests a desire to build a program that isn't purely for civilian use. If they've given up the intent to develop a nuclear weapon, then they'd give up domestic enrichment and reprocessing power, right? They'd accept massive inspections from the IAEA, he said, referring to the International Atomic Energy Agency. The Saudi government did not respond directly to questions from the Post, but relayed an earlier statement from its energy minister, Abdulaziz bin Salman, who said the program will be peaceful and developed with the highest levels of responsibility and transparency. The State Department defended its support for the agreement, saying in a statement to the Post that the United States does not and will not support a Saudi nuclear weapon program. It reflects a proactive, realistic approach to the need to expand and strengthen nuclear energy cooperation while maintaining the strongest non-proliferation standards diplomatically achievable. The CIA declined to comment. The deal restricts Saudi Arabia's uranium enrichment to less than 5% at first, but after an additional study and written agreement, it allows that limit to increase to 20%, a level that can be enriched to weapons grade fairly quickly. The enrichment limits were reported earlier by the Wall Street Journal. Democratic lawmakers have questioned how the Trump administration could permit a deal that opens the door to 20% enrichment when it so harshly criticized President Barack Obama's 2015 Iran nuclear deal that capped enrichment at 3.67% for 15 years. Another concern is the inspections process. The deal does not require Saudi Arabia to participate in what's known as the Additional Protocol, which requires a country to provide the IAEA access to all stages of the nuclear program's fuel cycle and research facilities. Experts worry that the IAEA will have no way of verifying whether Saudi Arabia is secretly developing a nuclear weapon at undeclared facilities. This should not be acceptable in the case of a country like Saudi Arabia that seeks the capabilities to produce fissile material and is threatened to pursue nuclear weapons, wrote a group of 20 nuclear nonproliferation experts, including former IAEA Director General Hans Blix, in a letter to Congress this week. An off-sided concern among experts is Saudi Arabia Crown Prince Mohammed bin Salman's comments in 2018 warning that Riyadh will develop a nuclear weapon if Iran does. Without a doubt, if Iran developed a nuclear bomb, we would follow suit as soon as possible, he said. The Trump administration bombed Iran's nuclear facilities last year during Operation Midnight Hammer, but its enriched uranium is believed to be intact, albeit under rubble. Iran's leadership, meanwhile, has grown more hardline since the start of the war earlier this year and the assassination of the country's supreme leader, raising fears that it could fast-track efforts to obtain a bomb. It is very clear that as this war in Iran continues to unfold, that the Iranians are going to fiercely defend their ability to develop a nuclear weapons program, and as a result, any action that we take in Saudi Arabia will only further accelerate a fallout nuclear arms race in the region, said Markey. Some Democrats praised the intelligence community for speaking frankly about the threat of Saudi Arabia developing a nuclear weapons program, given the pressure the Trump administration has placed on intelligence officials in the past who provide assessments that raise doubts about the president's policies. The last remnants of truth-tellers at the intel agencies are holding on by their fingertips, said Representative Brad Sherman, a Democrat from California, who has closely reviewed the deal. Advocates for the deal say U.S. companies would be well-placed to win lucrative contracts with Saudi Arabia and that it would sideline Chinese and Russian companies while strengthening U.S.-Saudi ties. Democrats, however, say the president's allies are the ones most likely to benefit. Jared Kushner, for example, accepted a $2 billion investment from a Saudi sovereign wealth fund after leaving the White House at the end of the first Trump administration, the Democratic senators asserted in their letter to Rubio, referring to the president's son-in-law and informal envoy. Westinghouse Electric, meanwhile, stands to make tens of billions of dollars if this agreement moves forward. Westinghouse's majority owner is closely associated with Newmark, the real estate firm run and owned in part by the sons of Commerce Secretary Howard Lutnick, the lawmaker's letter says. Spokespeople for Kushner, Westinghouse, Lutnick, and Newmark did not respond to requests for comments. Some Democrats, including Representative Gregory Meeks from New York, are hoping to block the efforts by introducing legislation to disprove the deal during the three-month period of congressional review. But without a two-thirds vote supporting it, Trump could veto the bill and the agreement would take effect as written. A bigger obstacle could be Trump's insistence that Saudi Arabia normalize relations with Israel as a condition for the deal. A senior administration official said this remains a firm requirement, but analysts say Riyadh is unlikely to do this while the Israeli government continues to rule out the creation of a Palestinian state. Ranchers accuse Trump administration of disrupting beef supply as prices rise. Industry groups warn that ICE sweeps are having a massive chilling effect on the legal, documented skilled workers that put beef on the table. By Lauren Kaori Gurley. President Donald Trump's immigration raids are disrupting the country's beef supply, industry groups say, warning the turmoil will rise the price of a staple food for American consumers. In recent days, immigration and customs enforcement sweeps in cattle country, where immigrants make up a large share of the workforce, have led to the delayed shipment of thousands of cattle to processing plants, according to cattle associations in Texas, Kansas, and Oklahoma. The ICE activity has already resulted in millions of dollars in lost revenue and added costs, according to reports from the members of the group. The disruption will lead to higher beef prices for consumers, the groups said. These ICE operations are having a massive chilling effect on the legal, documented, skilled workers that put beef on the table and keep the cattle supply chain moving, a joint statement from the Texas Cattle Feeders Association, Kansas Livestock Association, and Oklahoma Cattlemen's Association, posted on X, said. In recent days, heightened ICE presence has been reported in cattle ranching and feeding country throughout Oklahoma, Texas, and Kansas. Meatpacking communities of southwest Texas, including Dodge City, Liberal, and Garden City, have been hit especially hard. Workforce disruptions have hit key choke points in the beef supply chain, such as feed yards, dairies, and transportation hubs, the industry association said. It is unclear whether ICE has been entering agricultural work sites in the region to make arrests, but the rise of ICE arrests in cattle and livestock communities has scared workers into staying away from their jobs, industry leaders said. The Trump administration directed ICE agents last year to avoid raids on farms and the hospitality sectors, following a heavy lobbying effort from industry. Agricultural operations have since largely avoided those work sites, but not their workforces. The Department of Homeland Security did not immediately respond to a request for comment. Kansas Senators Jerry Moran, a Republican, and Roger Marshall, also a Republican, issued statements on X, urging ICE to work safely with local law enforcement. The disruptions arrive as beef, a staple of the American diet, has become cost prohibitive to many U.S. households amid rising inflation. A pound of ground beef hit $6.92 in August, an all-time high. Ranchers throughout the country have been grappling with high grain, fuel, and fertilizer prices due to the war with Iran and other forces. Those forces have pushed them to lift prices, which have been passed on to consumers. Last month, in an attempt to lower beef prices, the Trump administration moved to import 660 million pounds of foreign beef that would be sold at reduced prices. The decision tested cattle ranchers' deep loyalty to the president. Some ranchers viewed the decision to import as a betrayal of some of the president's most steadfast supporters, and the National Cattlemen's Beef Association declared its disappointment. Now the disruption from ICE raids in rural livestock communities has added to the ranchers' discontent. ICE disruptions are a costly and unnecessary impact to cattle producers already suffering from unwelcome political interference to both the markets as well as the physical supply chain, the trade group said. Our organizations respect the responsibility of federal agencies to enforce the law, they added. At the same time, cattle producers, feed yards, dairies, livestock markets, processors, and other rural businesses depend on a stable workforce to care for animals, protect food safety, and keep the supply chains operating. Ukraine weighs legalizing pornography to raise tax revenue and buy drones. Facing a massive defense budget shortfall, Ukraine has not been able to cash in on the millions of dollars earned by its clandestine adult content industry. By Francesca Ebel and Anastasia Galuchka, Kyiv. For years, Ukraine's huge but illegal porn industry has operated in the shadows. Law enforcement generally looked the other way, while some officials abused their power to extort bribes from people found to be skirting the law. Then, 2 years into Russia's full-scale invasion, the federal tax authorities discovered that nearly 8,000 Ukrainians' OnlyFans creators had made more than $131 million during 2023 alone.

0: This service is intended solely for individuals who cannot read conventional print due to a disability. Ineligible listeners risk infringing on copyright laws, and KPBS Radio Reading Service is not responsible for any violations that may occur. Our service may not be redistributed without our written consent. If you agree to these conditions, please continue listening.
1: Unfortunately, it's not the Ukrainian state budget, and we can't use that money to increase funding or raise salaries for our defenders. All that money remains in the shadow economy. He added, I believe we are already mature enough as a nation to acknowledge that sex exists. Raising money on the backs of adult content creators, however, is a fraught proposal in Ukraine, where the women's protest group Femen rose to worldwide fame by demonstrating topless to decry sexual exploitation and patriarchal authoritarianism. Critics of the bill fear that it could undermine public morality, as well as increase the risk of human trafficking and child sexual abuse. Former Ukrainian Prime Minister Yulia Tymoshenko has criticized the bill in Parliament, raising concerns about child abuse and arguing that the law could turn Ukraine into a pornographic hub. The All-Ukrainian Council of Churches and Religious Organizations, meanwhile, has called for the bill to be withdrawn and has issued a statement saying it poses significant harm to the morals and health of Ukrainian society. A push by the Ukrainian government to lay claim to tax revenue instigated the legalization campaign after creators suddenly found themselves under pressure to pay back taxes, though doing so could be an admission that they broke the law by making porn. Svetlana Dvornilkova, who has 1 million subscribers on OnlyFans, said she received a letter from tax authorities demanding that she pay up, which she did by filing about $900,000 in taxes retroactively, even as she suspected a trap. Sure enough, last year the police raided her home, as well as the home of her elderly parents, looking for phones, laptops, video equipment, anything that could prove she was involved in the illicit production of pornography. She is now facing a criminal case. We paid these taxes with one eye open, suspecting it might end badly, she said in a phone interview. I wanted to support my country, give more money to the war, to our soldiers. We really thought this would contribute to something. Dvornikova estimates that the taxes she filed alone could finance 100 new military pickup trucks or 2,000 drones. Following her encounter with police, Dvornikova launched a petition to legalize pornography, which has since garnered more than 25,000 signatures. Her petition triggered the formulation of the bill, which passed its first reading by a vote of 231-8 with 3 abstentions and is now awaiting its second reading. Oksana, the head of management at OFM Models, an agency that manages adult content creators in Ukraine and abroad, told the Washington Post that since the bill's first reading, the number of women contacting her agency to apply for work had doubled. Oksana, who spoke on the condition that she identified only by first name because of the risk of criminal prosecution, said decriminalization would empower, not exploit, women in the industry. Women were waiting for a signal from the state that this is the moment when the state finally saw these women as taxpayers rather than criminals, she said. Adoption would mean one simple thing. The fear would disappear. Women would be able to work openly with lawyers and banks and defend their rights. Meanwhile, however, more women are under legal pressure. The number of criminal cases under Article 301, the law that bans pornography, has increased in recent years, according to Ukrainian media reports. In the first 6 months of 2025 alone, 2,368 criminal proceedings related to pornography were opened in Ukraine. In May, police chiefs in 3 regions were exposed in a massive corruption scandal and arrested on suspicion of accepting bribes to provide protection to 24 webcam and adult content studios. According to investigators, the police chiefs demanded $20,000 per month in bribes from each studio. The threat of arrest and coercion hangs over every woman, Oksana said. Anyone who finds out about her work gains leverage over, she said. Their biggest fear isn't even about money. It's that their families will find out about their work. As long as it remains in the code, most women simply stay in the shadows. For years, Dvornikova said she traveled from her frontline town to luxury villas in Europe so she could work, operating in disguise, under a pseudonym. She said she lives in constant fear of police harassment and blackmail. If we end up legalizing this, it means we can work calmly, make money properly, and pay taxes to the state. That's what it means to us, she said. We want to do our duty like a gentleman, as they say.

way. But if legalization doesn't happen, Dornikova says, she will probably have to leave the country for good. Her criminal case has been paused as the bill proceeds. Another creator, Anastasia, 29, also received a letter from the tax authorities. Anastasia said she has been working in the industry for 3 years, has a young son, and wants to stay out of the limelight. So far, by keeping her earnings modest, she said, she has managed to avoid any harassment from the authorities. The tax authorities are primarily interested in those who are making serious money. The more you earn, the more attention you attract, she said. What matters most to me is that a model is treated with respect and seen as a person, rather than simply as a tool for making money. This all genuinely made me angry, because it's simply unfair, she said. They don't want to legalize it, but they want you to pay taxes. Supporters of legalization say that it will protect women, not encourage abuse. Human trafficking is based on coercion. A person is deceived, their documents are taken away, Oksana said. The modern creator economy is completely different. An adult woman verifies her identity and age on the platform and determines her own boundaries. Trumet embraces Xi as a peer, testing a new approach to China. A state visit heavy on ceremony yielded modest results, leaving future negotiations to test whether Trump's overtures can turn goodwill into concrete gains. By Michael Birnbaum and Kate Cadle. President Donald Trump showed off the Constitution, the Bill of Rights, and the Declaration of Independence to Chinese President Xi Jinping on Friday, as the two leaders wrapped up a state visit in Washington with friendly gestures but few apparent breakthroughs other than a promise to see each other twice more this year. The visit, heavy on brass fanfares, flags, and warm toasts, manifested a bet by Trump that effusive overtones to Xi can yield tangible gains. It sharply broke from the confrontations that defined his first term and the more carefully calibrated rivalry of recent administrations. And it offered Xi much of what he has long sought, a seat at the table as an equal, managing the world alongside a U.S. president. Trump's strategy carries risks. In a relationship where Beijing has been known to swiftly withdraw cooperation over perceived slights, he is betting that the benefits of deference will outweigh the costs of giving China greater diplomatic stature. The effort made by President Trump is unprecedented. He is recognizing Xi as his peer and recognizing China as the United States' peer, said Yun Sun, director of the China program at the Washington-based Stimson Center, a think tank. Critics will say, well, at what cost? You're essentially letting China into the house. The U.S. is creating a window of opportunity for China to further build up its strength to erode and undermine U.S. supremacy, she said. So far, the summit appears to have produced relatively little other than an agreement to keep talking, at two more meetings in November and December. The Chinese said that Xi had used the meetings to reiterate several long-standing positions, including opposition to independence for Taiwan. President Xi stressed that the Chinese side's position on safeguarding national reunification and territorial integrity is clear-cut. It is hoped that the U.S. side will adhere to the correct position of opposing Taiwan independence and handle the Taiwan question with caution, so as to lay a solid foundation for China-U.S. strategic cooperation, the Chinese embassy said in a statement. The U.S. government's formal stance is that it does not take a position on Taiwan independence. Whether Trump repeated that to Xi was not immediately clear. The White House released a less detailed statement saying that President Trump and President Xi discussed the economy, trade, superintelligence, and cooperation on numerous issues of shared importance. Superintelligence is Trump's preferred term for artificial intelligence, which he has tried to rebrand in an effort to make the technology less unpopular. The Chinese statement drew a sharp rebuke from Taiwan's foreign ministry, which said the remarks reflected a consistent Chinese approach of distorting facts and unilaterally conveying its position claims. On Friday, however, any disagreement on Taiwan or other issues, such as Chinese support for Iran, was kept out of public view in favor of smiles for the camera and each leader praising the other as Xi's Boeing 747 prepared to whisk him back to China. We've made great strides, very positive for both countries, Trump said over tea before setting out for the National Archives, embracing what he said was a warm personal relationship with Xi. He later said that everything had been discussed, including the war in Iran, and that the outcome of the summit would be great for the farmers. Xi focused more on the relationship between the two countries than on his personal chemistry with Trump, continuing a difference that was evident on the meeting's first day. The president and I are like two people that are charting the course for the great ship of China-U.S. relations, Xi said.
He said that Trump and he had agreed to build a relationship of strategic stability on the basis of respect, fairness, and reciprocity. So, from this, one can see that the prospects for this relationship will get brighter. He praised his host in terms that were sure to appeal to the U.S. leader, who gained fame early in his career by running hotels and whose family remains invested in the resort business. Everything is done to the highest order of perfection, and there is thought in every little detail, and it's greatly appreciated, she said. After tea, the leaders and their wives toured the National Archives to see the foundational documents of the United States to commemorate America's 250th birthday year. Under a different president, the gesture, parading the authoritarian leader of a communist country in front of the key artifacts that guarantee U.S. democracy, might have been seen as aggressive. Trump, however, offered a genial tour to his guest, and if he commented about democracy, it wasn't audible to the cameras, which were back in operation after a court order ended Trump's effort to ban three news organizations from covering him. We're just comparing. Ours goes 250 years, which is great, and we're proud of it, but theirs goes 6,000 years. So there's a little difference between 6,000 and 250, but we're very proud of our 250, Trump said. Xi and other Chinese leaders have often focused on their country's thousands of years of history as a way of emphasizing that they can outlast pressure from Washington, although modern China's communist government dates to 1949. Trump, who Thursday praised Xi's knowledge of stone, and particularly granite, declared his admiration for the rotunda of the National Archives building, which was completed in 1935. "This is a great building," Trump said. "This is when they built it properly." With the summit now over, the test of Trump's gambit probably will be what, if any, trade agreements emerge in the coming months. Treasury Secretary Scott Bessent has hinted that Beijing proposed a bigger deal to be negotiated in the months ahead. So far, the two sides have agreed to extend a year-long truce in their trade war by 2 months, giving negotiators more time to work toward a broader agreement. The pause eases higher U.S. tariffs and keeps Chinese critical minerals flowing to U.S. shores. Beyond the extension of the trade truce, the summit's deliverables so far appear modest, particularly compared with the pomp surrounding the meeting. Xi announced that two pandas would be sent to Atlanta, a common symbolic diplomatic gesture from Beijing, and expressed an interest in expanding exchange programs so that more Americans could study in China. This summit, while almost certainly contributing to short-term tactical stability in the relationship, I think has done nothing to alter the fundamentally competitive nature of the U.S.-China relationship, said Daniel Crittenbrink, a longtime retired U.S. diplomat who served in senior China roles in Democratic and Republican administrations. The two leaders did confirm plans to meet again, in November in China and December in Miami, making for 4 face-to-face encounters over the course of 2026. The rapid pace of meetings may ease the pressure off any one summit to produce a breakthrough, even as both sides continue to discuss Taiwan, whether to regulate artificial intelligence, and the complex and thorny economic relationship between the two superpowers. Lawmakers on both sides of the aisle have balked at the strategy behind Trump's flattery of Xi. We can only hope that Xi Jinping's visit to the home of America's founding documents inspires him to end his cruel policies and allow the Chinese people to have freedom of expression, freedom of religion, and free, prosperous lives, said Representative John Molinar, a Republican from Michigan, chairman of the House Select Committee on the Chinese Communist Party, referring to Xi's trip to the National Archives. That followed scathing criticism from Republican Senators Tom Tillis from North Carolina and Roger Wicker from Mississippi, who questioned the scale of the ceremony Trump afforded Xi. Tillis called it a WTF moment, saying Trump was spending more time with despots and less time with democratic leaders. Human rights, a feature of previous U.S.-China summits, have received little mention so far. A senior White House official said ahead of the visit that Trump was expected to raise the names of Americans the administration believes are unjustly imprisoned in China. Outside the lavish White House ceremonies, thousands of protesters and rights activists took to the streets of Washington, clashing the groups organized to show support for the visiting Chinese leader in violent brawls that led police to detain some protesters. "We are losing the moral high ground on this issue, and, you know, human rights organizations and activists in other countries around the world are wondering whether the U.S. has the moral credibility to call on Chinese authorities to improve human rights," Representative Jim McGovern, a Democrat from Massachusetts, told the Washington Post.
Trump fought with the news media during the course of the summit after his effort to bar CNN, MS Now, and Politico from the White House. On Thursday, the White House video pool, which television networks share, remained out of commission as the networks awaited assurances that CNN would be allowed access. That drew complaints from Trump that the press was missing made-for-television moments of the summit. By Friday, however, the TV pool was back, and in the end, Trump said that he was happy with how the trip had played in the media. "We appreciate the fair coverage. It's been very fair. We appreciate it," he said. Some dementia patients grow lucid near the end. Scientists hope it's a clue. Accounts raising tantalizing questions about what happens inside a brain afflicted by dementia and whether cognitive abilities could possibly be restored. By Margaret Heatherman. The day before her father died, one caregiver recalled he had his final lucid experience. "I came over to his home, and he was rarely awake and never spoke at this time. But we talked and talked to him regardless," she said. "I went over to his bed. He was awake, and I leaned into his view and said, 'Hi, Dad,' and clear as a bell, he looked at me and said, 'Hi, honey.' That's the last he spoke." Another caregiver, whose mother had extreme difficulty with memory, attention, and focus, reported a similar moment of clarity. "The day she died, when we came to see her," the caregiver recalled, "she took off her oxygen mask and said, 'Well, hello, Joe,' to my husband. This was after months of not using our names and not making much sense." These are two of the accounts described in research by Joan M. Griffin, a professor of health services research at the Mayo Clinic College of Medicine and Science, who studies lucidity in people with dementia from the caregiver's perspective. Scientists refer to these moments of sudden clarity among individuals with Alzheimer's and related dementias as paradoxical lucidity or terminal lucidity when they happen near death. But they don't fully understand why these episodes occur, how often they occur, or what lessons can be drawn from them. "It's not supposed to be happening," Griffin said in an interview. These occurrences raise tantalizing questions for researchers about what is occurring inside the mind afflicted by dementia, including whether it might one day become possible to access cognitive abilities believed to have been lost, or even reverse some aspects of the condition. "We don't know if there's some sort of inflammation in the brain that temporarily subsides and opens up a neural network, finally, that wasn't open before," Griffin said, "or a new pathway that's found in the traffic jam of what's going on in somebody's brain that gives you a fleeting moment." In a major article published in 2019, researchers George Mashour and Lori Frank and colleagues explored the possibility that even when dementia has severely damaged the brain, some cognitive abilities may not be entirely lost. Temporary changes in how remaining brain cells signal and communicate with one another could briefly allow abilities that had seemed inaccessible to reemerge. Researchers emphasize that the mechanisms for how that might happen remain unknown. Newer studies are examining possible triggers, such as music, distress, and medication changes, and using EEG devices that measure electrical activity in the brain while recording video and audio of the patient to look for changes during lucid episodes. Last week, Griffin joined researchers across neuroscience, social science, and other disciplines at the Lucidity in Alzheimer's and Dementia, or LEAD, Network Consensus Conference at Johns Hopkins University in Baltimore. They looked at how to identify and characterize these events, possible neural mechanisms, and the impact on caregivers who have described their experiences to Griffin as indelible moments. Sharon Lukert, 71, of La Crosse, Wisconsin, who has early Alzheimer's herself, participated in a lived experience panel by video. As a former nurse and hospice chaplain, Lukert has witnessed moments of lucidity in terminally ill patients and in her own mother, who died in January at age 95. During one of her final visits, Lukert was chatting with her and straightening up her nursing home room when her mother suddenly looked at her with recognition and said, "I'm dying." Lukert says she didn't have the wherewithal in that moment to say, "Yes, you are, and how are you doing?" and all those things we might want to have in that conversation. Before she could gather herself, her mother was gone again. "My belief is that even when dementia makes it difficult for someone to communicate with the outside world, and maybe they're seeing things differently, that the core of who they are, their basic being, is still there somewhere," Lukert says. After such fleeting moments of profound connection, Griffin has seen caregivers rethink how they interact with someone with dementia and begin to acknowledge the fact that this person is a living human being in front of them and has their own agency. She says some physicians have changed how they talk with patients after witnessing these moments, choosing to talk directly to the patient instead of the caregiver, because they recognize that the patient might be processing some information.
Griffin also wants people to understand that not all episodes of lucidity mean that death is imminent. That said, because these moments can catch people off guard, as Lukert's did, some people might later have twinges of regret, wondering if they could have better seized the moment. They might look back and think of all the things they could have said, things they imagined might have made it easier for their loved one. Or how we might learn to do things better, Griffin says. We don't need the neuroscientist or brain mapping to tell us. This is your time to make that connection. During the panel, Lukert shared a poem that set the tone for the rest of the conference. She penned Cherish Regret 2 weeks after her mother's passing. Quote, suddenly clarity shines through her eyes. Familiar warmth lights her face. I watch her intelligence rise up with awe till she disappears, unreachable once again. New study suggests the aging brain is adapting, not declining. As we get older, the brain prioritizes wisdom over remembering details for good reason, according to researchers. By Maggie Penman. Have you ever walked into a room and forgotten why you're there? Or struggled to recall where you left your keys? These memory lapses aren't unusual, especially as we age. But as a new paper published this month in the journal Perspectives on Psychological Science suggests, there may be an overlooked biological reason for it. Researchers at the University of Arizona argue that changes in the brain associated with aging aren't a sign of decline, but a new phase of development that supports perspective, emotional regulation, and passing on knowledge to the next generation. What the goals of an older brain are quite different than the goals of a younger brain, said Fabian Jose Fernandez, a professor of cognition and neural systems at the University of Arizona and an author on the new research. He said we should think about the aging brain not as a young person's brain in decline, but as one specifically adapted to prioritize wisdom. Aging as a developmental phase. Fernandez and his colleagues point to a body of research showing that older adults' brains rely less on the hippocampus, which is responsible for forming and recalling new memories, including details like names and places and spatial navigation. Instead, during memory tasks, older brains rely more on the frontal cortex, the area associated with higher-level thinking and synthesizing information. Some scientists have argued that aging brains rely on the cortex to compensate for decline in the hippocampus, which shrinks over our lives. But Fernandez offers a different theory. In later adulthood, we need wisdom more than we need to retain every new detail we come across. It's this ability to melt away that which does not matter and get an essence of the issue, Fernandez says. Other research has suggested that healthy aging could simply be another phase of the brain's development, bringing new strengths and weaknesses. Children, for instance, have an extraordinary ability to learn language, but might have more difficulty than adults with emotional regulation and impulse control. For someone in their 70s, 80s, or older, it might be helpful to focus less on memorizing minutiae and more on understanding a bigger picture. A takeaway for older adults is that memory changes might be beneficial in later phases of life, according to Daniel Nation, a professor of gerontology and neurology at the University of Southern California, who was not involved in the study. There may be some cognitive benefits to older adults that come from cognitive changes we normally think of as purely negative, Nation said of the new paper. He noted the grandmother hypothesis, a theory about the wisdom and perspective of older members of the community when it comes to making decisions and imparting knowledge to younger people. A call for new research. I think it's provocative, said Patricia Reuter-Lorenz, a professor of psychology and neuroscience at the University of Michigan who conducted some of the studies cited in a new paper. It's taking a new step that's building on ideas that have been in the literature on aging for several decades, including the idea that aging involves adaptive processes, she said. Reuter-Lorenz's work has pointed to older adults using their frontal cortex to compensate for the weakening of the hippocampus, but she said she is interested in the silver linings of old age and is currently studying emotion later in life. She said her work is trying to understand the tendency for older adults to have a more positive outlook and better emotion regulation. It is advancing existing research showing that older adults tend to focus more on the positive aspects of a situation and remember them more than the negative ones. Both Reuter-Lorenz and Fernandez say the idea of brain aging as an adaptive phase more than a declining one needs more study. How to help your brain age well. Regardless of whether scientists believe that the older brain is adapting to a new phase of life or compensating for decline,
they suggest that there are ways we can all age better. In Fernandez's paper, he and his colleagues write that older people who engage in lifelong learning, complex occupations, or high social activity tend to have more flexible brains. This means they can continue to navigate complicated tasks even as the hippocampus shrinks. Reda Lorenz agreed that lifestyle factors are key. Solid fitness, a good diet, and sleep are all very important, and maintaining an active social network and cognitive engagement, she said, those are the pillars. Reda Lorenz also emphasized that the upsides of aging should continue to be acknowledged by researchers, especially since having a positive view of aging seems to help people age better. There are treasures in aging that can be cherished, Reda Lorenz said, and that may only come with age. Federal appeals court rules Pentagon can blacklist Anthropic. The loss comes after the artificial intelligence company prevailed in a connected case in San Francisco. By Ian Duncan. A federal appeals court in Washington upheld Friday the Pentagon's decision to blacklist the artificial intelligence company Anthropic on the grounds that it posed a risk to national security. The ruling leaves one of the country's top tech firms branded with the kind of label once reserved for foreign companies suspected of helping spies. Anthropic had clashed with officials in the winter over their desire to use its AI model Claude for all lawful uses. Anthropic chief executive Dario Amodi insisted on guardrails banning the use of its technology in fully autonomous weapons and mass domestic surveillance. In a 2-1 vote, a panel of judges in the Court of Appeals for the District of Columbia Circuit sided with the government. The department had ample support for its conclusion that the continued integration of Claude into the department's information systems by the department or its contractors presented a statutorily covered national security risk, wrote Judge Gregory G. Kattes, an appointee of President Donald Trump. Anthropic said in a statement that it was considering its options. We respectfully disagree with the court's decision, the company said. Another federal court has already held the government's parallel designation unlawful. We remain confident in our position and are considering all options, including further review. Emil Michael, the Defense Department's chief technology officer, said in a social media post that the hammer of justice has smashed Anthropic's arguments. They are a supply chain risk to the defense industrial base, he wrote. Warfighters will sleep better knowing that no private company will insert their opinions into the chain of command. The dispute between the two sides spilled into public in February. Amodi visited the Pentagon to meet with Defense Secretary Pete Hegseth in an attempt to find a resolution, but held firm to his red lines. Announcing its inclusion on the blacklist soon after, Trump blasted Anthropic's leaders as left-wing nutjobs. Anthropic had prevailed in a related case in lower federal court in San Francisco, but the company was forced to mount 2 distinct legal challenges to the ban, and as it stands, both sides can claim partial victories in court. The Pentagon can continue to block Anthropic from its systems and from being used to carry out work on defense contracts, but the Trump administration cannot bar all government agencies from using the company's tools, as the president had initially directed. Amran Gavour, a law professor at George Washington University, said the ruling fit a pattern of deference by judges when it comes to national security decisions. That puts a lot of chips on the government's side from the start, Gavour said. Kattes wrote that the case raised difficult questions about the military's use of almost imaginably powerful new technology. In our republic, it is the president and the secretary of war who must determine how best to balance the competing risks, he wrote, using the Trump administration's preferred title for Hegseth. In doing so here, the secretary did not transgress any limits on his authority. And in a dissenting opinion, Judge Karen LaCraft Henderson, an appointee of President George H.W. Bush, wrote that officials had strayed from what Congress intended when it created the supply chain risk laws, pointing to testimony from intelligence agencies about the risks of foreign governments infiltrating government systems. White House TV pool resumes coverage of Trump after CNN regains access. Networks banded together to suspend coverage after CNN was banned from the White House. CNN's access was restored by a judge Thursday morning. By Scott Nover. Network television cameras on Friday resumed shooting and distributing footage of President Donald Trump one day after CNN, one of the 5 members of the White House TV pool, had its White House press access reinstated by a court order. The White House TV pool suspended its coverage of the president on Monday after Trump banned CNN, along with MS Now and Politico, from the White House grounds. The reporters from the networks and the TV pool,
ABC, CBS, NBC, and Fox News still covered the president earlier this week. Its camera crews declined to shoot video of the president and distribute it to the other news organizations. The White House pool system is a cost-sharing effort allowing several TV networks to alternate coverage of the president's public events, sharing the footage between them. The action of solidarity created a near blackout of Trump on television during a crucial week in which the president traveled to New York for the United Nations meetings and then hosted Chinese President Xi Jinping for a state visit to the White House. The pool remained suspended Thursday while network executives negotiated access with White House officials, according to a person familiar with the matter, who spoke on the condition of anonymity to share sensitive details. By Friday, pool coverage had resumed, with CBS serving as the day's primary designated pooler. The camera crew responsible for broadcasting footage of the president, and CNN and other networks airing video footage showing Trump during his morning events with Xi. The White House did not respond immediately to a request for comment. CNN covered a midday event with Trump and Xi at the National Archives on Friday. According to an email from a CNN producer obtained by the Washington Post, the network's credentials had been approved by the White House. That event marked the first time that CNN had served as the designated TV pooler since it was banned from the White House last week. Iran says it has given Trump administration a new proposal for peace talks. The proposal was delivered to U.S. officials when the sides met through mediators this week, Iran's foreign minister said. By Susanna George. United Nations. Iran has given the Trump administration a proposal that would reopen the Strait of Hormuz and restart talks over an end to the broader war within 7 days, Foreign Minister Abbas Araghchi said Thursday. The proposal was delivered to U.S. officials when the sides met through mediators this week, Araghchi told reporters on the sidelines of the U.N. General Assembly. We are having positive and constructive discussions through the mediators, a U.S. official said of the talks, speaking on the condition of anonymity to share sensitive details. The United States is in a very strong position with control of the Strait of Hormuz, so we are not in a rush. Nearly 22 million barrels of oil left the strait last night. President Donald Trump referred to the meeting in his address to the body on Tuesday. Tehran can make a deal to end the conflict, he said, or face annihilation. The Iranian delegation walked out of the chamber. Addressing the General Assembly the next day, Iranian President Masoud Pezeshkian said Iran must be powerful so as to avoid being threatened and to avoid its future being threatened. We are ready for dialogue and diplomacy and negotiations without accepting the language of force, he said. Trump has said he launched the war in Iran with Israel to keep it from obtaining nuclear weapons. Pezeshkian said Thursday that Iran had a right to develop peaceful nuclear technologies and repeated Tehran's long-standing claim that it would not seek nuclear weapons. It is unclear whether the Iranian proposal will meet current U.S. demands to end the war. Araghchi said it was similar to the memorandum of understanding the sides agreed upon in June, but Tehran interpreted that deal as giving Iran control over the strait, the choke point through which one-fifth to a quarter of the world's oil ordinarily flows, a condition the United States and its allies in the region have rejected. The conditions we asked for are nothing new, Araghchi said. After Israel and the U.S. attacked Iran in late February, Iran mined the strait and warned vessels against attempting to transit without coordinating with Tehran. Traffic through the waterway slowed to a trickle, driving up energy prices worldwide. A world without power is dangerous, Pezeshkian told the General Assembly on Wednesday, but a world that only understands the language of war and bullying will not be safe. New Jersey Lieutenant Governor resigns after report finds harassments, ethics violations. New Jersey Governor Mikey Sherrill, a Democrat, had called on Lieutenant Governor Dale Caldwell to step down. By Amy B. Wang and Karen Tumulty. New Jersey Lieutenant Governor Dale Caldwell, a Democrat, has resigned one day after Governor Mikey Sherrill, a Democrat, called on him to do so after an independent investigation found that he sexually harassed a woman and violated state ethics rules. At a news conference Friday, Sherrill said that Caldwell had submitted his resignation to her in the afternoon and that she had accepted it. I feel deeply that it is a commitment by elected officials to serve the people, not their own self-interest. To honor that commitment, public servants must abide by the highest ethical standards, Sherrill said. Those standards apply to everyone, regardless of their title. Sherrill said she would move swiftly and thoughtfully to choose a new lieutenant governor within the next 45 days. We continue to forcefully challenge the report,
Thomas G. Kalnacki, Caldwell's legal counsel, said in a statement, and he added that his client resigned only to put an end to the targeted campaign to discredit his character. Caldwell, 66, has previously denied allegations of misconduct and suggested he was being targeted because of his race. Kalnacki said the former lieutenant governor planned to explore legal action. A report summarizing the independent investigation said Caldwell had made a romantic advance toward a female staffer's friend, and when rebuffed, told the staffer, "You young women are looking for young sperm." Caldwell's comment caused the staffer to try to distance herself from him at work and constituted sexual harassment, the report said. Caldwell told investigators he did not make the remark, according to the report. The report also said there was credible evidence that Caldwell violated state ethics rules by bringing personal guests to ticketed events without advance clearance and by trying on multiple occasions to secure a promotion for a state employee with whom he had a romantic relationship. Caldwell told investigators that he never asked anyone on a date, hit on, or romantically pursued anyone while conducting official business, and argued he did not violate ethics rules when advocating for his girlfriend, according to the report. In a statement Thursday, Cheryl said Caldwell's ethical lapses persisted despite multiple warnings and trainings. "There has been a culture and trend, probably since the birth of our nation, to sweep this under the rug," Cheryl said Friday. "That is not the kind of government I'm running. When I say there is a culture change taking place, I mean it." Though the investigation of Caldwell became public earlier this month, it began in May after New Jersey's chief ethics officer received an anonymous letter outlining allegations against the lieutenant governor. Caldwell was formally notified of the investigation on May 22nd, according to the report. The New Jersey governor has considerable power, including the ability to appoint most positions in state government. Cheryl appointed a former state attorney general, Christopher Perino, to run the investigation into Caldwell. If Caldwell had not resigned, he would have needed to be impeached by a majority of the state's General Assembly and a two-thirds majority of vote by the state Senate to be removed from office. Under New Jersey law, the lieutenant governor serves as acting governor when the governor is out of state. Cheryl has in recent days canceled what was expected to be a busy political travel schedule, including an appearance Thursday at the Texas Tribune Festival in Austin and the Cap Times Idea Fest in Madison, Wisconsin on Friday with Virginia Governor Abigail Spanberger, a Democrat, and Senator Lisa Slotkin, a Democrat from Michigan. Like two other New Jersey lieutenant governors did in the past, Caldwell also served as New Jersey's Secretary of State. Cheryl said Friday she had named the acting state comptroller, Shirley Emuhu, as acting Secretary of State. Cheryl said it was important to her to fill the Secretary of State role first because the midterm elections are about 5 weeks away. President Donald Trump has unsuccessfully tried to take control of New Jersey's voter rolls and criticized the state's Democratic leaders after they revealed this summer that hundreds of non-citizens were registered to vote because of a software glitch. Emuhu has the judgment to run these elections and the strength to stand up to Trump's attacks on voting, Cheryl said. And I have full faith that Shirley and the team of the Department of State will make sure all eligible New Jerseyans can make their voices heard this November. That concludes the Washington Post for Saturday, September 26, 2026. My name is Bill Kennard. Thank you. Have a great day.

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1: Welcome to the reading of the New York Times for Friday, September 25th, 2026. As a reminder, Radio I is a reading service intended for people who are blind or have other disabilities that makes it difficult to read printed material. Your reader for today is Blanca Michael Ward. We begin with Merriam-Webster's Word of the Day. Tactile. Tactile, an adjective spelled T-A-C-T-I-L-E. What it means. Tactile typically describes something such as a sensation or experience relating to the sense of touch. It can also be used specifically to describe something that is perceptible by touch. Example, with the introduction of haptics to smartphones, receiving a call from a friend became a much more tactile experience. Merriam-Webster's Word of the Day, tactile. We continue with the New York Times bestsellers in combined print and ebook nonfiction. In first place, new this week, The Perilous Fight by Colin Kaepernick with Nick Childs. The Super Bowl quarterback and civil rights activist describes defining moments in his life and their outcomes. In second place, new this week, End Times Fascism by Naomi Klein and Astra Taylor, an investigation of the shared beliefs belonging to religious fundamentalists, Silicon Valley technologists, and ethno-nationalists. In third place, new this week, One Man In by Christian Craighead. A former British Special Forces soldier gives an account of his fight against a unit of ethnic Somali terrorists at a hotel and office complex in Nairobi. In fourth place, also new this week, Confronting America by Bill O'Reilly and Josh Hammer. The conservative commentator shares his views on education, family, drugs, work, and religion. And in fifth place, 5 weeks on the list, The Nerd Reich by Gil Duran, an independent journalist, portrays a new political order that would supplant elected governments with corporate rule. We continue with the New York Times bestsellers in combined print and ebook fiction. In first place, new this week, Hollow Bones by Jody Pickelt, a woman who runs the Rhode Island Department for Emergency Preparedness, and her husband, who is a police polygraph expert, face a crisis in their marriage. In second place, 42 weeks on the list, Theo of Golden by Alan Levy. A man travels to a small southern town where he purchases pencil drawings of local residents and exchanges them for stories. In third place, new this week, The Thoroughbreds by Ellen Hildebrand and Shelby Cunningham. The second book in the Academy series, Close Relationships and the Stability of the Boarding School, are in doubt. In fourth place, 20 weeks on the list, The Calamity Club by Catherine Stockett. As things get rougher during the Depression, several women look for ways to improve their circumstances. And in fifth place, new this week, Deadbeat by Lee Bardugo, the third book in the Ninth House series. Alex and her allies battle demons found in New Haven and on the Yale campus. We continue with today's headlines from the front page of the New York Times. How China's leader plans to win the future with AI. Hackers say they stole thousands of sensitive FBI personnel records. You can't buy Vibe, Laurel Canyon tries to save a beloved store. I was sold a bill of goods, Americans and the distrust election. We begin with this story. How China's leader plans to win the future with AI. This was written by Vivian Wang. In a stretch of former farmland now transformed into a gleaming technology park, China's leader Xi Jinping watched two robotic hands slowly thread a needle. What he was seeing, he declared, would help China seize its future. It is a future in which artificial intelligence permeates China's factories, hospitals, and classrooms, reinvigorating the economy through advanced robotics and high-end manufacturing. It is a future in which China, not the United States, dominates AI development, turning the technology into what Mr. Xi has called a lead goose to fly the country into its next economic revolution. To realize that vision, the Chinese government is mobilizing the full weight of the state. At the park that Mr. Xi visited on the outskirts of Beijing in February, hundreds of companies have set up offices to develop cutting-edge chips and AI models. The city government is giving them tens of millions of dollars in free computing power. An exhibition hall shows off their creations, including chips designed to power nuclear missiles and brain implants that could help paralyzed patients speak. Mr. Xi, during his visit, said that China's strength lies in its ability to zero in on a direction and follow through. We must give full play to our nation's advantage of concentrating resources to accomplish major tasks, he told an assembled group of entrepreneurs, researchers, and officials. China's AI campaign is backed by enormous sums of government money. Economists estimate that state-led funds put more than $184 billion into AI firms between 2000 and 2023. And last year, the government and state-owned banks pledged hundreds of billions more. Private AI investment in China is far lower than in the United States, where private sources poured $285 billion into the technology in 2025 alone. Beijing's approach to AI is distinct from the prevailing one in the United States in other ways, too. Many in Washington and Silicon Valley see AI development as a race toward artificial general intelligence, a still theoretical form of AI that could think and learn as well as or better than humans. Chinese officials have hardly mentioned AGI, focusing on more immediate goals. China's population is rapidly shrinking and getting older, creating an urgent need for intelligent robots to replace retiring workers. Poor rural residents could seek medical care from digital avatars of top urban doctors. The authorities could more easily know where Chinese citizens are, what they say, and perhaps even how they feel. The government has said that AI-powered tools and agents should permeate 90% of Chinese society by 2030, though it has not explained how that would be measured. Mr. Xi has also endorsed Chinese companies' use of open-source models, which have helped them win users globally when leading American companies have released closed systems. China has embraced AI despite the potential risks it poses to the Communist Party's legitimacy and tight grip on society. The technology is already displacing taxi drivers, actors, and office workers, heightening worries about joblessness and potential unrest. Chatbots could threaten the party's controls on information, while advanced foreign models like Claude Mythos could make it easier for China's enemies to launch complex hacking attacks on its critical infrastructure, a threat the country's top spy chief recently acknowledged. Mr. Xi is betting that China can control those dangers. Regulators have imposed strict rules on what chatbots can say and banned AI companion bots for children. Chinese courts have warned companies not to blindly replace workers with technology. The authorities have also barred some leading AI entrepreneurs from leaving China. But Beijing's confidence in its controls and its determination to catch up with the United States also mean it is skeptical of global calls to slow the pace of AI development. In Beijing's view, China is already fighting from behind. Washington has limited China's access to the most advanced chips, so China lacks the computing power that is needed to train cutting-edge AI. Agreeing to slow down now, in this view, would only cement America's lead. The 2014 speech that started it all. In Beijing's Great Hall of the People, China's top scientists gathered for a speech by Mr. Xi. It was June 2014, the first time that Mr. Xi addressed China's academies of engineering and sciences as the country's leader. The attendees had submitted reports beforehand, and Mr. Xi said he had read them closely. He said he was particularly intrigued by one report predicting that AI-powered robots would soon transform the global economy. Such machines, unlike traditional robots that repeat specific pre-programmed tasks, can use AI to learn from and adapt to their surroundings. China would be the biggest market, the report said. That wasn't enough, Mr. Xi said. China should be not just the biggest buyer, but also the top maker. Reading this, I wondered, he added, can our technology and manufacturing capabilities keep up with the competition? That speech set off a frenzy that still shapes China's AI policy today. Immediately afterward, Pan Yun, the Chinese Academy of Engineering's vice president and a respected AI researcher, organized a team to design a long-term strategy for the country, according to Gong Ke, a professor in Tianjin, who leads an AI research institute under the academy. China was well-positioned to take the lead in AI, Professor Pan wrote in a research paper shortly afterward, because its huge population ensured that there was both a great supply of data to train models and great demand for intelligent products. He also wrote that China urgently needed AI to address problems that the country's rapid modernization had created. Smart manufacturing and AI-assisted education, for example, could help address issues such as pollution and inequality. Professor Pan declined an interview request. In 2017, China issued its first national AI plan, which in part used language virtually identical to Professor Pan's paper. It said that China should become a world leader in the technology by 2030. In the years after the plan was released, China's AI sector expanded rapidly. State and private investors pumped in money. The number of AI patents by China soon blew past that of the United States. From the start, Beijing saw AI as a force, like the internet, that could shore up the party's power. It could help maintain public satisfaction by boosting economic growth. It could also head off potential unrest by helping the party monitor China's people. Manufacturers pushed AI into factories and warehouses. Surveillance companies became global leaders in facial and voice recognition. At one point in 2018, SenseTime, a Beijing-based company that has helped the government police China's Uyghur minority, was the world's most valuable AI startup. But Chinese researchers were generally not focused on large language models, as American researchers were. When ChatGPT appeared in 2022, China reeled. Commentators who had boasted of China's lead in AI asked why the breakthrough had not come from their country. Then last year came DeepSeek. The previously unknown Chinese startup stunned the world by showing that Chinese firms could compete with Silicon Valley on large language models, too. In February 2025, a few weeks after DeepSeek released its model, Mr. Xi summoned a group of Chinese tech executives, including DeepSeek's founder, to a meeting. It is the right time for private enterprises and entrepreneurs to fully demonstrate their abilities, he said. Those gathered must unify our thinking and serve the country. A recipe for dominance. Beijing is not just tapping its biggest tech tycoons for that mission. State support is supercharging individual ambitions across the country, as Hobo Liang, a 42-year-old entrepreneur in the tech hub of Shenzhen, has seen firsthand. The son of mathematics professors in northern China, Mr. Liang was drawn to machines from an early age. In elementary school, he built homemade radios from spare parts. At university in the mid-2000s, he studied electrical engineering and decided to start a robotics company. People around him were doubtful. One potential investor asked Mr. Liang why China needed robots when it had so many people. His parents urged him to apply for stable jobs at state-owned companies. China's high-tech sector was in its infancy, and many of Mr. Liang's heroes were in the United States. Steve Jobs, Elon Musk. He even idolized a fictional entrepreneur, Tony Stark, of Marvel's Iron Man movies. Today, Mr. Liang still keeps an Iron Man figurine on his desk. But that early skepticism feels far away. His startup, Xenodynamics, which makes robotic exoskeletons for people with mobility issues, recently moved into a new government-built industrial park next door to China's leading drone maker. Xeno has been recognized as a national high-tech enterprise, meaning its tax rate is reduced from 25 to 15%. It has received over $1.4 million in government research funds, as well as multiple rounds of venture capital funding. We're beneficiaries of the entire direction, whether it's about robots or AI, Mr. Liang said in an interview in his office. You have to follow the direction of major policies. In many ways, China's playbook for AI mirrors the one it used to dominate, electric vehicles and solar panels, subsidies, tax breaks, and research money. A district in Shanghai offered up to $29 million to any AI company that achieved a major breakthrough. A university hub in Beijing said it had spent about $580 million on AI last year, funding data, annotation centers, labs, and housing for researchers. In Shenzhen, officials spent more than $6 billion on the industrial park where Xeno's offices are located. The district also promised to help robotics companies find potential customers. The central government, for its part, has been spending heavily on physical infrastructure. Beijing's newest five-year plan calls for building ultra-large computing clusters and ensuring electricity to power the AI boom. Officials are also setting up a national exchange to trade data to train AI models. The limits of state planning. But it may be harder for Beijing to engineer mastery in AI than in electric vehicles or solar panels. In those sectors, the technology was fairly developed, and the state's role was giving companies the financial support to edge out foreign competitors, said Cole McFall, a researcher at the Center for Security and Emerging Technology at Georgetown University. With AI, leadership will hinge on technological breakthroughs. Subsidies can only do so much.

0: This service is intended solely for individuals who cannot read conventional print due to a disability. Ineligible listeners risk infringing on copyright laws, and KPBS Radio Reading Service is not responsible for any violations that may occur. Our service may not be redistributed without our written consent. If you agree to these conditions, please continue listening.
1: To develop domestic cutting-edge chips, though that has not yet wielded major successes, it is also working to train more scientific talent. Still, those are long-term strategies when the challenges right now are much more pressing, Mr. McFall said. Officials have acknowledged the need to give the private sector more room. Private companies like DeepSeek and Alibaba, not state-owned giants, have driven China's breakthroughs. Instead of micromanaging research, officials have focused on stimulating demand for AI. Local governments have rushed to embed AI in hospitals, schools, and traffic systems. Last year, Zhejiang Province organized mass study sessions about AI, with more than 220,000 party officials watching a live-streamed lecture by a Tsinghua University scholar. The authorities have even rolled back some of their most burdensome rules. Soon after ChatGPT's release, the party had proposed strict regulations on chatbots and other generative AI, requiring platforms to guarantee that AI-generated output was true and accurate. After companies argued that would be impossible, that requirement disappeared from the final rules. Li Shiqi, a policy advisor to the Beijing city government, said he helped channel feedback from companies to officials and had proposed suggestions such as faster deployment of self-driving cars. The government isn't just making rules behind closed doors, he said. The race to the top. For now, the approach seems to be working. At the end of 2025, China had more than 6,000 AI companies, and its core AI industry was worth $171 billion, according to official statistics. Chinese models now consistently outnumber American ones on a list of the most popular AI systems worldwide, according to OpenRouter, a closely watched leaderboard of AI models. Even Western tech companies like Airbnb have embraced them. Two Chinese companies recently introduced models that are nearly as powerful as the leading American model, Anthropic's Claude Fable 5, and cost much less to use. Robots, the sector Mr. Xi first championed in his 2014 speech, have been a particular success. China has more than 2 million robots in its factories, more than in the rest of the world combined. Some Chinese researchers have argued that robots may be more promising for achieving general-purpose intelligence than large language models, Silicon Valley's chosen method, because they can learn from interactions with the physical world. Those rapid gains have fueled anxiety in Washington, where fears of being overtaken by China have become the main argument against reining in AI. A congressional advisory group warned that China's quick adoption of AI in robots and other practical applications would generate huge amounts of new data that could then be used to further improve its models. In July, the U.S. government proposed restricting imports of humanoid robots, a move Beijing denounced as discriminatory. For people like Mr. Liang, the robotics company founder in Shenzhen, the signs of China's progress are already all around. He still admires American entrepreneurs, but he no longer looks only to them for inspiration. He wears smart glasses from

Huawei. He has hired interns from American universities who are eager to learn from China's robotics expertise. Before, we all used American technology as the benchmark, and we'd joke about C2C, copy to China, Mr. Liang said. I think it's the mission of this generation of Chinese entrepreneurs to let the world know that some Chinese companies are different. Next, we continue with this story. Hackers say they stole thousands of sensitive FBI personnel records. This was written by Dustin Volz. A prolific criminal hacking group said Tuesday that it had stolen a large tranche of sensitive personnel information belonging to thousands of FBI officials in what would amount to a stunning breach of private data for the nation's top law enforcement agency. The hackers, who call themselves Shiny Hunters, said the records were stolen from an online jobs portal for the Bureau and included names of current and former agents, as well as applicants and corresponding home addresses, phone numbers, names of spouses, certain medical information, and other data. The group does not appear to have yet leaked any of the data publicly. "We have compromised the FBI," the group said in a message posted online that was addressed to the FBI Director Kash Patel and Brett Leatherman, who oversees the Bureau's cybersecurity division. "We hold very sensitive data on almost all FBI agents and individuals who filed an application with the FBI for a job." In its message, Shiny Hunter said it had targeted the FBI as retribution for a public advisory the Bureau issued in the spring, warning about the group's tactics. The group demanded the FBI correct or simply remove the advisory, which said Shiny Hunters was known to harass victims and family members with threatening or coercive maneuvers and do so within a week or risk further consequences. An FBI spokeswoman acknowledged the breach, saying that the Bureau was aware of the claims and that it was investigating. In a statement, the Bureau said, "While the point of breach is still undetermined, whether a third party or the FBI's enterprise, we are actively and aggressively investigating this matter and working closely with those third-party providers that support FBIJobs.gov to mitigate any and all risk." The Jobs website remained inaccessible on Wednesday evening after its homepage a day earlier featured a banner that read, "This site has been seized by Shiny Hunters." Shiny Hunters disclosed to the New York Times and some other news organizations what it said was a sample of the hacked materials. Cross-references of some of that sample data against publicly available information online indicated that the materials were most likely legitimate. News of the apparent hacking was reported earlier by 404 Media, an online cybersecurity and technology news publication. Current and former FBI officials and cybersecurity experts who track criminal groups said that the breach appeared authentic and that it amounted to a potentially devastating security lapse and counterintelligence danger for the Bureau. Among other concerns, the personnel information of FBI officials, if posted on the dark web, could be acquired by foreign intelligence agencies in China, Russia, or elsewhere, and weaponized for espionage operations. If true, this data breach is a reminder that no one is immune from cyber threats, and unfortunately, it raises serious public safety and counterintelligence risk, said Suman Dantiki, a partner at the law firm Baker McKenzie and former senior FBI and Justice Department official
who worked on cybersecurity issues. A more tangible concern is that the data could also be a roadmap for violent criminals to seek retribution against the FBI agents who put them behind bars, said Cynthia Kaiser, a former senior FBI official who oversaw major cyber investigations. FBI agents sign their names to court paperwork submitted against criminal suspects, but are generally trained to avoid letting sensitive personnel information, such as home addresses or familial ties, easily surface online. What worries me most is how any criminal with a grudge could use this data to target and physically harm not only the FBI agents who investigated them, but also those agents' families, Ms. Kaiser said. Shiny Hunters is a well-known hacking collective that has been active for years and has claimed a string of major headline-grabbing breaches, though security researchers say the group has at times exaggerated or misrepresented its actions. It credibly takes responsibility for several notable hacks, however. In May, it said it had compromised an online learning system called Canvas that is used by thousands of schools and universities around the world, which led to the spring FBI advisory. The group also said it was behind attacks against Ticketmaster in 2024, which the hacker said had compromised the user information of more than 500 million customers. The apparent FBI breach called to mind the vast theft more than a decade ago of about 20 million government employee and contractor records from the Office of Personnel Management. That heist, which the Obama administration blamed on the Chinese government, is still considered one of the worst cybersecurity failures on record in the United States. As a result, government agencies strove to better protect and disaggregate sensitive data in an attempt to avoid future thefts of such richly detailed databases. Given the OPM debacle, former FBI officials said they were stunned to learn that such valuable and voluminous private information about Bureau personnel appeared to be held in an online database tied to a jobs portal. The Shiny Hunters breach would be just the latest in a recent string of cybersecurity lapses for the FBI. Earlier this year, the Bureau identified what it believed were Chinese hackers inside a database it maintains on its domestic surveillance orders. That discovery was especially alarming because Beijing appeared to be building on a catastrophic infiltration of the FBI's internal network used to process and maintain domestic wiretaps on criminal suspects, which was part of a far-reaching espionage campaign that officials first disclosed in 2024 that infiltrated U.S. telecommunications infrastructure. Mr. Patel, too, had his personal emails hacked and leaked in March by a pro-Iranian hacktivist group associated with the country's Ministry of Intelligence and Security. In the most recent episode, Shiny Hunter said it had weaponized a zero-day or previously undiscovered computer bug within the Oracle PeopleSoft software, an application that companies use for human resources and financial management. The group declined to answer specific questions about the apparent flaw, saying in an email that we intend to utilize this zero day for our business's normal operations. Oracle did not respond to a request for comment. It was not clear what Shiny Hunters, which said it had made off with 2 to 3 terabytes of data in total, intended to do should the FBI not retract its advisory about the group. Flashpoint, a cybersecurity company in the United States,
said it expected the hackers would likely follow their playbook against corporate victims and soon leak the stolen data online. We cannot comment on what we will do if the FBI does not comply with our request, Shiny Hunter said in its email to the Times. We reiterate that we are not extorting the FBI, and this is not financially motivated. The hackers added, our intention, goal, and motive is solely to set the record straight. We continue with this story. News analysis. I was sold a bill of goods, Americans and the distrust election. This was written by Sabrina Tavernis. Call it the distrust election. For as much as Americans disagree these days, one common denominator runs through American life, a profound distrust of the institution and industries that make the country run, whether on data centers, chemicals and food, the Epstein files, or the war in Iran. Americans across the political spectrum say they have the feeling that they are being lied to. I feel like it was sold a bill of goods, said Paul Carroll, 66, an insulation salesman in New Orleans, whose anger at President Trump for starting a war when he said he wouldn't has gotten worse with the rise in diesel prices. The goods I agreed to buy were nothing like what was delivered. It's not just Republicans. Voter distrust is powering support for Democratic socialists and other candidates on the left, while the Democratic establishment's early support for data center development in the critical swing states of Michigan and Pennsylvania is souring some voters there on their elected leaders. Phyllis Pone, 65, a retired utility company worker in Archbold, Pennsylvania, said she was a lifelong Democrat, but that she would not vote for Governor Josh Shapiro's reelection because of what she described as his political about-face on a proposed data center in her town. I don't trust him now, she said. He's just saying what he needs to get votes. As for the data center developers, they just lie to the people because they think we don't know anything, she said. Political scientists and sociologists have said for decades that a healthy society needs trust, both in fellow citizens and in political institutions. It greases the wheels of collective action and political change. Without it, people do not cooperate with each other or with the authorities. That can lead to political paralysis. In the United States, trust in government topped 70% in the 1950s during the post-World War II economic boom, according to the Pew Research Center. It declined dramatically in the following decades during the tumult of the civil rights movement, the Vietnam War, and Watergate. It has fallen more in recent years, including during the pandemic in 2020. These days, outbreaks of foodborne intestinal diseases, airplane crashes and flight delays, the proliferation of flock cameras and internet scams have Americans wondering if anyone has a hand on the rudder. Past wars were aired on television with news conferences at the Pentagon and reporters embedded with troops. Not so with the war in Iran. The existential threat of artificial intelligence is being aired by scientists and billionaire executives in language that is hardly accessible, while others, including Mr. Trump, tell voters to ignore it. People are dying of measles, public health officials say, though the health secretary, Robert F. Kennedy Jr., continues to cast doubts on that fact. A president who returned to the White House as Americans suffered through COVID-era inflation tells Americans affordability is a hoax as they experience sticker shock at the grocery store and the gas pump.
Pew's most recent measurement in September 2025 found that just 17% of Americans trusted the federal government. But the collapse in trust has also brought a new fluidity to the electorate.

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1: 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It is specifically designed for and directed to people with visual, physical, learning, language, or other disabilities and conditions that prevent them from reading printed materials.
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3: Welcome. This is Science News, and I'm your reader, Bill Shaw, with the Audio Reading Service at the Allen County Public Library in Fort Wayne, Indiana. Today I'll be reading from the sciencenews.org website, copyright 2026, Society for Science and the Public. And now I'll begin with From the News of Paleontology, a choir of katydid ancestors filled the Jurassic rainforest with song. Fossils reveal an extinct soundscape made by the motion of insect wings. By Carolyn Wilkie. A symphony of insect songs rang through the Jurassic rainforest, and scientists have now found the traces of this ancient soundscape. Based on an analysis of fossilized katydid ancestors, the notes these insects played by strumming their wings can be reproduced, researchers report, August 25th in the Proceedings of the National Academy of Sciences. Quote, most fossils tell us about anatomy, shape, size, structure, says Jun G. Gu, an evolutionary biologist at Sichuan Agricultural University in Chengdu, China. Quote, but these fossils preserve something far more ephemeral, sound, end quote. The rocks holding the remains of these ancient insects come from rural Dahugu, China. This landscape of hills and grasslands was a hot, humid forest with giant ferns and ancient conifers during the Jurassic period, 200 million to 145 million years ago. It hosted a stunning array of insects, Gu says, including encephalons, the group that includes katydids, crickets, and grigs. The fossils reveal the wing structures used to make mating calls. They're like, quote, nature's violin, says biophysicist Fernando Montealegre Zapata of the University of Lincoln in England. One wing sports a row of microscopic teeth. As the wings close, a scraper on the other wing hits the teeth, making vibrations that are amplified by the rest of the wing. This forms what the team calls a syllable, the basic unit of sound. The song emerges as the creatures rhythmically open and close their wings. For 20 fossils representing 9 extinct species, the team simulated wing acoustics based on the teeth spacing, wing size, and wings vibrating area. The researchers also used an evolutionary family tree to home in on each species call frequency or its pitch. They checked their process by reproducing the calls of living katydids, crickets, and grigs based on photos of these insects' wings. This confirmed that the measurements needed to figure out the animal sounds can be obtained from the kinds of 2D images of wings made from photos of fossils. The cadence or repetition of those syllables isn't clear from the fossils, Montealegre Zapata says. So the team looked to living encephalons, whose repertoire is related to body shape and size and changes with temperature. The team trained a machine learning model with those characteristics and used the temperature of the Jurassic rainforest to simulate ancient insect calls. The result was a chorus of katydid ancestor calls. The work is, quote, very exciting, says Roy Plotnick, a paleobiologist at the University of Illinois, Chicago, who was not involved with the study. The team is, quote, able to show that each particular species had a distinctive sound, end quote, or characteristic frequency which could be used for mate recognition, he says. Scans of these ancient insects' ears, which are located on their forelegs, support the notion that these insects hear those of their own kind. The Jurassic insect sounds are clear and musical, unlike buzzing or hissing sounds, which contain many frequencies. The source of musical tones can be difficult for mammalian predators to identify based on the physiology of their ears. So these single note tones could have helped the creatures stay somewhat inconspicuous to predators while sending communiques to potential mates, says Daniel Robert, a biophysicist at the University of Bristol in England. One of the nine ancient species produced calls in the ultrasound above the range of human hearing. This creature evolved nearly 100 million years before bats evolved with their ears attuned to ultrasonic frequencies. Meanwhile, other groups have found fossils of early mammals from the same formation in China. Their work on a shrew-like critter's preserved inner ears suggests that their hearing range could capture the calls of some katydid forerunners. These insects may have been evolving to escape the hearing range of hungry mammals, which in turn may have evolved to hear higher pitches. Montalegre Zapata says, quote, "That's a very stimulating thought, a very interesting hypothesis, but it needs to be tested," says J. Luau, a paleobiologist at the University of Chicago who wasn't involved with the study. Luau's team is working to better understand the hearing capability of early mammals by comparing their hearing structures with those of modern mammals. But it's unlikely, he says, that insects were just abundant in the Jurassic and early mammals evolved capabilities to exploit the glut of food. There's still much to learn about the soundscape of the Jurassic and that of even earlier periods, Plotnick says. Researchers could search other fossils for insect body parts that make sound by rubbing together. Quote, "We often think of fossils as silent stones," Goose says, quote, "but our work shows that we can actually hear what 165 million-year-old animals were saying," end quote. From the Science Life, animals. Winter work shows it really pays to be a smart mountain chickadee. A multi-decade study of wild chickadees shows how smart they need to be to survive, by Elizabeth Panisi. A mountain chickadee waking up in the Sierra Nevada range on a snowy morning has no time to dawdle. Weighing about as much as a pencil, it needs to find stashed pine nuts within minutes to succumb to the howling winds and sub-zero temperatures. But fortunately, these tiny songbirds are master memorizers, says behavioral ecologist Anna Richmond. A given chickadee knows exactly where it hid each of the 100,000 seeds it stored for winter. Richmond of the University of Nevada, Reno, and her UNR colleagues trek year-round to the Sierras to study this remarkable ability by snowmobile when necessary. Much work looking at animal cognition is done in the lab, but the site where this team is working, Sage Hen Creek Field Station, about 16 kilometers north of Truckee, California, hosts one of the longest-running studies of animal cognition in the wild. Automated technology operating there annually tests the memory of up to 250 birds. These and other long-term data are revealing the role of memory in survival, reproduction, and other life history traits. Insights that are difficult and often impossible to get in a lab. The need to be and stay smart affects every aspect of the birds' lives. Quote, since we understand how important these memory abilities are to chickadees, we can ask all sorts of questions, end quote, about what affects those abilities and how those abilities alter the bird's reproductive success, says UNR behavioral ecologist Catherine Johnson. Surviving harsh winters takes some serious bird brains. Vladimir Pravosadov, a behavioral ecologist at UNR, founded the Chickadee Study to get a more realistic understanding of why animals need good memories. His interest in avian cognition dates to his days as an undergraduate in Russia, where he studied seed storing in tits that live above the Arctic Circle. He started working with mountain chickadees in 1999, called Aniki in the Shoshone indigenous Goshiute dialect. These birds ferret out single seed stashes from tree crevices, quote, in brutal conditions, end quote, often with more than 4 meters of snow on the ground, Richmond says. About two-thirds never make it through their first winter, the team's work showed. Those that do can survive a decade or more. The smartest live the longest, the researchers reported in Science in 2024. Now the team is studying the consequences of such long lives. These discoveries were made possible because in 2013, Pravosadov and his colleagues developed arrays of 8 feeders that enable testing of spatial memory in the wild. Keeping those feeders operating and observing the birds in person sometimes requires her Herculean effort. Behind her snowmobile, Richmond pulls a sturdy storage tub built for Canadian ice fishers, filled with birdseed, computer boards, batteries, shovels, other tools and spare parts, extra layers of wool sweaters, a thermos of hot tea, and a chainsaw in case downed trees obstruct her 30-kilometer round trip. Quote, on rough days, it's rather fun in a strange way to strip down to your t-shirt and shovel your snowmobile free, Richmond says. Memory experiments are seeding results. The effort is worth it as the arrays have boosted the group's ability to understand what the birds are capable of and what's driving their smarts. For example, the group has determined that genetics can explain about 80% of cognitive differences among these birds. Richmond wondered whether the mix of microbes in the gut might also influence how smart they are. So she examined the makeup of bacteria in droppings collected from 41 birds while at their feeders. She and her colleagues identified the microbes and examined their DNA to see what byproducts they produce. Birds with the best spatial memory had more of the bacteria that produce short-chain fatty acids. Richmond reported in July at the annual meeting of the Animal Behavior Society in Cincinnati. A few studies from other labs have suggested these fatty acids may be good for brain health. Thus, it could be that the makeup of the gut bacteria, with some birds having more beneficial microbes, could help explain the non-genetic component of the bird's cognitive abilities, she says. Next, she hopes to track whether these so-called microbiomes are stable over time. That work should help confirm their contribution to how good the bird's memories are. Quote, if the microbiome is very critical to memory, then technically it shouldn't be changing, Pravosadov says. Some researchers are cautious about this linkage. Quote, there's a lot of hype about what it is about the microbiome that can improve cognition, but no clear connections yet, says Anya Parks, an evolutionary psychologist at George Washington University in Washington, D.C., who studies cognition in dogs. Quote, so it's really valuable for there to be comparative research in different species to further what we know about the gut-brain relationship, end quote. Most animals, humans in particular, show memory decline as they age. Hence the saying, quote, you can't teach an old dog new tricks, end quote. But that adage doesn't apply to old chickadees, Johnson reported also at the Animal Behavior Society meeting. She'd developed an interest in bird smarts as an undergraduate, but nearly decided not to pursue animal cognition research because so much of it takes place in controlled laboratory conditions. When she learned about Pravosadov's work, quote, my heart leapt, end quote. For this project, she analyzed cognition tests given to 804 chickadees through the years, with some going back a decade. There is no decline, she found, quote, our old birds are sharp, end quote. Johnson's result, quote, just blew my mind, says Meenakshi Vengeray, a neuroecologist at the University of Kentucky in Lexington, who studies cognition in honeybees. The work could have relevance beyond chickadees, quote, finding the cause for this result in birds could certainly be advantageous for other species, including humans, says Preston Forder, a comparative psychologist at the University of Detroit Mercy. It may lead to ways to prevent this decline in other animals, he says. Chickadees' smarts impact their mating game. More broadly, others working on this cognition project have been looking at connections between cognition and mating success. Carrie Branch, now a behavioral ecologist at Western University in London, Canada, analyzed which males successfully cheated on their lifetime mates. The smarter males sire plenty of young with their usual mates, but they also attract other females and produce more young outside their usual family than less smart males, Branch, Pravosadov, and colleagues reported June 16th in eLife. Moreover, the analysis revealed that these females are choosing to cheat with partners that are smarter than their permanent mates. These, quote, matings may provide females the opportunity to obtain good genes that they may not obtain otherwise, says Branch. How the female knows a male is smarter is unclear. These males sing more during the day, the team reported May 20th in proceedings of the Royal Society B. So that's a possible cue, Pravosadov says. There could be other factors, such as how shiny the male's feathers are, that attracts these females, so the team is looking into that as well. Overall, he's trying to take a very integrative approach to the chickadees. Quote, we're not just looking at one behavior, he says. All of these components are part of the same sample, and it would be really nice to understand all of them, end quote. At 65, Pravosadov plans to keep studying these birds as long as he's physically able. Quote, I just love being in the field, he says. Quote, I get all my ideas by watching birds in the wild, end quote. And next, from the News of Health and Medicine, the September 11th disaster still shape people's health 25 years later. The health needs of those harmed in the terrorist attacks have evolved since 2001. By Amy Cunningham. Denise Harrison was working at Bellevue Hospital in New York City on September 11, 2001. The hospital had cleared the emergency room, anticipating a massive influx of patients after the terrorist attack at the World Trade Center, she says, quote, but it never really happened, end quote. Quote, we had more doctors than patients, Harrison says, quote, we knew why. That was saddening, end quote. Thousands died on September 11th when fires burned and buildings fell. But for hundreds of thousands more who responded to the disasters, worked in the recovery or cleanup, or lived near Ground Zero, that day and its toxic aftermath continue to reverberate. In New York City, when the Twin Towers collapsed, spewing dust and debris and polluting the air. The massive destruction and toxic exposures fueled respiratory diseases, cancers, and mental health disorders. It's now 25 years later, and new health challenges are arising. Responders to the disasters are aging, developing health issues that can complicate their September 11th related conditions. Retirement can deepen mental health struggles. Anniversaries can be triggering. The news reports and images dominating the airwaves and social media for this latest milestone, quote, will definitely reactivate the emotions, the memories, and it doesn't all go away on September 12th, says Jody Strike, the mental health director at the World Trade Center Health Program at Rutgers University in Piscataway, New Jersey. Quote, it stays, end quote. The paths of people harmed by the terrorist attacks have or may eventually intersect with the WTC Health Program, created to screen, monitor, treat, and research the related health conditions. The program cares for people who worked in rescue, response, recovery, and cleanup at the disaster sites in New York City, the Pentagon in Arlington, Virginia, and the plane crash site near Shanksville, Pennsylvania. It also covers people in New York City who lived, worked, or attended school near the World Trade Center. As of September 2026, more than 154,000 people are enrolled in the program, which is funded through

0: This service is intended solely for individuals who cannot read conventional print due to a disability. Ineligible listeners risk infringing on copyright laws, and KPBS Radio Reading Service is not responsible for any violations that may occur. Our service may not be redistributed without our written consent. If you agree to these conditions, please continue listening.
1: The WTC Health Program includes clinical centers in New York and New Jersey and a national network of participating doctors. People who qualify have an initial evaluation and yearly checkups along with necessary specialized care at no cost to them. The program officially began in 2011 after Congress dedicated long-term funding to September 11th healthcare. The dust from the collapse of buildings at Ground Zero, the 110-story Twin Towers, and a neighboring 47-story office building clung to the air for nearly 2 weeks until it finally rained. Although crews continued to douse the debris pile with water, the work to recover bodies and clean the area stirred up the toxic dust again and again. Samples taken in the days after the disaster revealed metals, asbestos, carcinogens, lead, pesticides, and many more toxic components in the dust. On September 8th, New York City released around 170,000 documents that discuss air quality and health risks just after the terrorist attack and suggest leaders at the time may not have fully revealed what they knew. Iris Udison, director of the Rutgers WTC Health Program, has been caring for people who responded to the September 11th disaster since the beginning. Quote, initially, everybody was coughing. A lot of them had asthma. A lot of them had sinus problems, she says. Considering the toxic dust and fumes people were breathing, these health issues were expected. Later, gastroesophageal reflux disease, or GERD, afflicted many people who responded to the disasters. In a cohort of more than 27,000 World Trade Center rescue and recovery workers, the incidence of GERD rose from close to 6% before the disaster to 39% 9 years after the disaster. Rescue and recovery workers from the New York City Fire Department suffered from a number of respiratory diseases, including obstructive airway disease, researchers reported just after the 20th anniversary of the attacks. Notably, many people who responded to the World Trade Center disaster developed sleep apnea despite lacking usual risk factors such as age and obesity. Through WTC Health Program research, quote, we discovered that sinus problems, especially related to environmental exposures, are a major risk factor for sleep apnea, Udison says. Dozens of cancers are tied to September 11th exposures, including prostate, skin, and thyroid cancers. Mental health disorders, including post-traumatic stress disorder, depression, and anxiety, are also elevated among people who responded to the disasters. Many firefighters, police officers, and other disaster site workers in the WTC Health Program are now in their 50s and 60s. With age, some are getting sicker. Udison says developing cardiovascular disease or diabetes, for example, which makes it more difficult to treat September 11th related conditions. And retirement, quote, has brought on a whole different host of mental health setbacks, Strike says. For some of her patients, work was a kind of therapy, a way to suppress what happened to them. Losing that structure can set people adrift. Research has found that people who responded to the World Trade Center disaster report stigma associated with seeking mental health care. Strike says that some don't come in for care until they're at their lowest point. People who survived the disasters can also feel a tremendous amount of guilt that they made it through while friends and colleagues didn't. Strike also sees some of her patients struggling with memory and attention. Recent research has found a growing risk of cognitive dysfunction resembling dementia in people who respond.

responded to the disaster at Ground Zero or were survivors. The evidence suggests that the risk is associated with exposure to air pollutants and chronic post-traumatic stress disorder. Responding to a new milestone, even though it's been 25 years, there are still people coming in to be screened for the first time, says Keisha Bennett, a nurse practitioner at NYU's WTC Health Program. The initial visit includes a detailed questionnaire focused on the patient's experiences related to September 11th. Quote, there are a lot of emotions that are involved, Bennett says. She reminds her patients, quote, you're not doing this alone, end quote. This is a big anniversary, but grief, quote, is not a one-size-fits-all, Strike says. And trauma can surface on its own timeline. It, quote, could be a year, it could be five, and sometimes 25, end quote. Some responders are grappling with the years lost, quote, due to the mourning, due to the PSD, end quote. During Strike's tenure, the Rutgers program has started numerous mental health groups that have video meetings. One group has been together since the 20th anniversary of the disasters. Other groups focus on firefighters, police officers, retirees, cancer support, or chronic pain issues. These spaces provide a sense of community, Strike says, and another source of support along with program check-ins and counseling appointments. In her day-to-day providing care, Udison sees the personal milestones her patients reach. She recounts one man, a disaster responder who was left with a bad wound after having a severe mouth cancer removed. He realized he needed to see a psychiatrist because he was taking his unhappiness and anger out on his family. Since then, he told her he's living a much better life. Quote, when I can get these big, tough policemen and firemen to go and get their mental health taken care of, that's a really big deal to me, she says. Quote, we feel that we've been able to get these people, these great people, better care than they would have obtained if they had not come through program. End quote. Another article from the News of Health and Medicine. Climate change is shifting malaria hotspots in Africa. Higher temperatures may push the disease away from historic hotbeds. By Fechi Inyama. Malaria, one of the world's most prominent public health challenges, is on the move. A new study based on previous predictions of where malaria in children may appear suggests that climate change is redrawing the map of malaria spread across the African continent. The data, reported July 29th in Nature, show a gradual shift from West and Central Africa toward the Eastern and Southern regions consistent with global warming. Increased temperatures may mean a more hostile environment for disease-carrying mosquitoes in the West and Central regions and a more favorable climate in the Eastern and Southern regions, says Romeric Odulami, a climatologist at the University of Cape Town in South Africa. Quote, malaria transmission and mosquitoes' life cycle are very sensitive to temperature, he says. This represents a shift in the map of this ancient disease. Malaria has historically been most prevalent in West and Central Africa, where temperatures are suitable for both the parasite that causes the disease and the mosquitoes that carry it. Previous laboratory studies have shown that mosquito-based transmission of malaria peaks at 25 degrees Celsius, while it drops off below 19 degrees Celsius and above 34 degrees Celsius. High elevation regions of East Africa and coastal Southern Africa have been cold enough to fend off significant malaria transmission, centering the disease in hotbeds including Nigeria and the Democratic Republic of the Congo. But a deep dive into blood sample data sets from sub-Saharan Africa spanning over a century
reveals that this story is changing. Odulami and colleagues used the data to build a computer model linking childhood malaria prevalence to temperature and precipitation, then compared their findings with a hypothetical model without climate change. The team found that from 1901 to 2014, climate change has likely caused a net 0.5% increase in malaria transmission across sub-Saharan Africa, one excess case for every 1,000 children, with a much greater increase in East and Southern Africa. In the Ethiopian highlands, for example, the spread of malaria increased by 8 cases per 1,000 children, and in parts of West Africa, transmission rates decreased by 1 to 2%, about 4 fewer cases per 1,000 children. By the researchers' calculations, climate change is predicted to lower malaria transmission rates in sub-Saharan Africa by 2% over the next 85 years, with an intermediate warming scenario of 2.7 degrees globally. Despite what the climate data show, malaria transmission is largely influenced by control efforts, which outweigh climate-induced changes in their impact, says Cyril Kaminade, a climatologist at the Abdus Salam International Center for Theoretical Physics in Trieste, Italy. Kaminade says that it will be important to expand mitigation strategies, including mosquito bed nets, insecticide treatments, and malaria prevention drugs to areas where malaria transmission is projected to increase. Quote, Africa in general lacks the luxury to wait for the key global emitters to do what is needed to reduce climate change impacts on the most vulnerable, says Odulami. Quote, it's important for regions across Africa to increase awareness of the danger of malaria, where there is little knowledge of it, end quote. And from the news of paleontology, newfound fossils are spilling Denisovan secrets. Teeth and bone bits from a cave in China represent the richest fossil trove outside Siberia, by Frida Cryer. A long-lost cave in southwestern China has offered archaeologists their first real glimpse of Denisovan culture. Denisovans were a sister species of modern humans and lived across Asia an estimated 400,000 to 300,000 years ago. Researchers have uncovered only a handful of their fossils so far, compared with the thousands of remains of better known Neanderthals. Now, Bianfu Cave, a new archaeological site at an abandoned quarry in Yunnan province, has yielded a rich trove of Denisovan fossils. Protein analysis and high-quality X-ray scans have confirmed that the fragment remains found at the site belong to at least three Denisovans who lived between 167,000 and 134,000 years ago. According to two new studies, published September 9th in Nature, the remains were found alongside butchered animal remains and more than 1,300 tools. The cave, quote, tells us a little about how Denisovans actually lived on the landscape, says Shara Bailey, a paleoanthropologist at New York University. Quote, Denisovans are becoming a bit less mysterious, end quote. Denisovans were first discovered in 2010 when DNA analysis of a tooth and finger bone found in a cave in Siberia revealed an entirely new human species. Since then, researchers have found that many modern people, including groups in the Philippines, Tibet, New Guinea, and Australia, carry Denisovan DNA. Yet despite Denisovan's widespread genetic legacy with so few fossils, little is known about how they lived. What's more, archaeologists don't know much about where some of these fossils were originally buried or if any other remains or tools were found alongside them.
It's, quote, a little frustrating, says Bence Viola, a paleoanthropologist at the University of Toronto who has studied Denisovan remains from Siberia's Denisova Cave. Researchers did find tools alongside Denisovan remains at Denisova Cave, but whether these were made by Denisovans, Neanderthals, or modern humans who also occupied the site is still unknown. Then in 2019, an ecological restoration project at a quarry in Yunnan province uncovered numerous fossils in a buried cave. Later excavations revealed 4 human teeth, 2 pieces of a skull, and a fragment of an arm bone. Researchers looked for species-specific proteins in the fossils and compared the shape of the teeth to several human species using micro-CT scans to figure out who they belong to. As soon as he saw a picture of the tooth, quote, I immediately assumed that they were probably Denisovan, says Clement Zanoli, a paleontologist. At the University of Bordeaux, France. Indeed, the teeth shared distinct similarities to other Denisovan teeth from Laos and Tibet. All the samples also carried a Denisovan-specific collagen variant, including the identification, says Kuo-Me Fu, a molecular paleogeneticist, at the Chinese Academy of Sciences in Beijing. The tools in the cave date between 190,000 and 70,000 years old. The team didn't find any evidence that other types of humans were around during that 120,000 years that the cave was occupied. This suggests that the tools were made by Denisovans, argue Fu, Zanoli, and colleagues. These tools were largely used for processing animal remains, including to break bones, cut meat, and scrape hides. The cave also contained over 1,600 identifiable animal remains, mainly deer and other ruminants. While few fossils showed signs of carnivore gnawing, some bore telltale marks of cutting and scraping, suggesting that Denisovans used tools to handle animal remains, which were later abandoned in the cave. Denisovan fossils at other sites have been found alongside marmot remains. The presence of butchered deer bones suggests that the species, quote, adapted to their environment. They hunted different things in different ways, Viola says. Altogether, it provides, quote, a much more complete picture, end quote, about Denisovan life. Our next article from the area of climate. How the body adapts to extreme heat. New methods could help vulnerable people acclimate to higher temperatures, by Katarina Zimmer. Quote, I can't do this, the woman in her 60s said as she lowered herself into the 40 degrees Celsius water that filled a big silver tub at the end of a dimly lit room in the University of Ottawa's Human and Environmental Physiology Research Unit. It was only after the temperature dropped a degree that she immersed herself shoulder deep for the next 2 hours. Then she did it again and again and again, every day for a week. Quote, I'm going to be straight up. People hated doing this, says Carolyn Lee Maloney, a PhD candidate at the university who studies how the human body adapts to extreme heat. Lee Maloney is trying to figure out whether women in their 60s, 70s, and 80s, a group particularly at risk of death during heat waves, could train themselves to cope better with hotter temperatures. If they could, it would be a convincing demonstration of heat acclimation in older individuals, and it could pave the way for protecting vulnerable groups in heat waves. Extreme heat can kill. When a person's core body temperature rises above 37 degrees for prolonged periods, heat exhaustion often sets in. Hotter temperatures can eventually lead to delirium, seizures, organ failure, and death. But repeated exposure to high temperatures in young, healthy individuals has been shown to trigger a host of protective
physical changes that help cool the body, including modifications to sweat responses and blood vessels. Now researchers are trying to work out whether these changes hold for the rest of us and whether we can train ourselves to better handle the heat that is becoming increasingly severe with climate change. As heat wave-related deaths mount globally, more than 10,000 Europeans are estimated to have died during a heat wave in June alone. Harnessing the body's natural responses could be one way to survive in an increasingly hot world. Quote, with more frequent periods of extreme heat, can we actually acclimate older populations, especially those with chronic diseases? Asks heat physiologist Daniel Gagnon of the Montreal Heart Institute and the Université de Montréal. He's hoping that the answer is, quote, yes, end quote. How the body prepares for extreme heat. Studies primarily in athletes, soldiers, and outdoor workers have long shown that repeated exposures to heat trigger physiological responses that help the body better cope with subsequent bouts of heat. Sweating, which uses moisture to wick away heat, starts earlier and is more intense in people who have recently been exposed to hot temperatures compared with naive individuals. Tiny vessels in the skin also dilate more quickly in heat-exposed individuals, allowing more blood to move from the body's toasty interior to its surface, where heat can radiate outward. These changes initially force the heart to beat faster to keep blood pressure steady over time. The body adapts by expanding blood volume, reducing the heart rate. Studies in mice suggest that some of these responses are regulated by a thermostat-like brain structure called the hypothalamus. During successive heat exposures, nerve cells there become more sensitive to body temperature and are quicker to send out signals directing sweat glands to enlarge and vessels to expand, Gagnon explains. Adaptation may also be happening at the cellular level. Integrative physiologist Jeremy McCormick, also of the University of Ottawa, and colleagues had a small group of healthy men in their 60s and 70s participate in a week-long hot water immersion protocol similar to the one used by Lee Maloney's team. Analyzing the immune cells in participants' blood at the end of the experiment showed a rise in concentrations of heat shock proteins. McCormick's team reported in August in the Journal of Sport and Health Science. These molecules, found in most organisms, including plants and bacteria, stabilize and repair other cellular proteins damaged by heat and other physiological stressors alongside other molecular changes that the team observed. The increase, quote, seemed to alleviate some of the cellular stress, McCormick says. Some like it hot, while researchers are still figuring out precisely how these physiological adaptations work. Some scientists believe they are at least partly behind why people in climates that are hot year-round tend to suffer less from heat. Residents of countries including Kuwait, India, and Thailand, for example, show signs of being well adapted to relatively high average daily temperatures. Every population has a minimum mortality temperature where the risk of death from natural causes is the lowest. Many scientists interpret this to be an optimal temperature to which a population is adapted. In cooler places, such as the United Kingdom, this hovers in the high teens or low 20s. But in hot countries, quote, it sits far higher, says critical care physician Abdurrezzak Bouchama of Saudi Arabia's King Abdullah International Medical Research Center, who studies heat physiology. To compare the heat tolerance of people from different places, Bouchama and colleagues calculated the minimum mortality temperature for two groups, the residents of Mecca, Saudi Arabia, and the hundreds of thousands of international visitors who travel to the city for the annual Islamic pilgrimage known as the Hajj.
from 2006 to 2014, looking at patterns of natural deaths for both populations during the five-day period, revealed a minimum mortality temperature of 26 degrees for Meccans and 23.5 degrees for Pilgrims, the scientists reported in 2023 in Environmental Health Perspectives. But even the residents of Mecca have physiological limits, the team found in another study. Their mortality numbers started skyrocketing above 38 degrees Celsius. In general, such differences at the population level could be due to many factors, Buchama says, including access to air conditioning, outdoor conditions, and possibly even genetic factors. But physiological acclimation probably also plays a role, he says. In regions with distinct warm and cold seasons, there's some evidence that young adults can acclimate over summer, exhibiting slightly higher sweat rates and lower skin temperatures at the end of the season versus the beginning. But the reverse can also happen. Molecular biologist Elaine Lee of the University of Connecticut in Storrs and colleagues have found the team's unpublished study of several dozen athletes suggests that it takes them longer to acclimate in the late winter compared with early winter, hinting that they lose their summer adaptations over the cold season. Some scientists have posited that acclimation is why early summer heat waves are often deadlier than ones later in the summer, because people undergoing heat acclimation protocols typically lose their adaptations within weeks. Gagnon suspects they would similarly lose any acclimation benefits in the cooler periods between heat waves. Quote, we know for sure that the body can acclimate, but we have to be exposed to heat on a regular basis, Gagnon says. It has to be a pretty considerable dose. End quote. Finding the right dose, the science of heat adaptation in young healthy people is well established. But what about older individuals or those with chronic health conditions? Scientists have long known, for example, that the ability to effectively sweat and vasodilate declines with age. New research suggests that intentional heat acclimation can boost these responses just as effectively in older adults as in younger people. Gagnon and colleagues asked 15 adults in their 20s and 30s and 16 adults in their 16 and 60s and 70s to immerse themselves in 40 degrees Celsius water for an hour and then spend the next hour alternating between shoulder-high and waist-high water levels to ensure their body temperature stayed at or above 38.5 degrees Celsius. After repeating this process for 7 days, both groups started to sweat and vasodilate earlier upon heat exposure. They also experienced a 0.4 degree lower body temperature on average than they did at the beginning of the experiment. The scientists also observed a 5 beats per minute lower heart rate on average in both groups by the end of the protocol, they reported in May in the Journal of Physiology. The upshot of the study, Gagnon says, quote, is that even if we're older, our body still has the ability to adapt to heat, end quote. That idea led some of the women in Lee Maloney's study to take part, hoping the experience would brace them for summer heat waves. Quote, they love the idea that a study like this might make them at least feel better when summer starts, she says. To find out, Lee Maloney's team had the women endure an artificial heat wave before and after the experiment. Volunteers spent an hour sitting in a room set to 36 degrees Celsius and 45% humidity. Quote, it sucks. I'm not going to lie, Lee Maloney says. The team saw a significant difference in participants' physiology during the second artificial heat wave. After the acclimation period, the women maintained a 0.2 degree lower core temperature and a several heart beats per minute lower heart rate than before the acclimation period, the researchers reported in April at the American
Physiology Summit in Minneapolis. The team was particularly struck by how long the women avoided hitting the peak body temperatures they had reached during the first heat wave. What's still unclear is whether this translates to meaningful reductions in heat-related illness. Scientists will have to deeply consider the safety of such protocols, especially for people with heart disease, mobility issues, or cognitive impairment. Quote, if they were ever left to do it by themselves outside of a laboratory environment, are they potentially at risk? Asks physiologist Jessica Mee of the University of Worcester in England. But with further study, hot water immersion could one day be a viable strategy to prepare vulnerable populations for the extreme heat of summer months and a safer alternative to other proven acclimation methods like hot yoga or walking or running at hot temperatures, Lee Maloney says. Quote, by the time the first heat wave hits, you should be more protected, end quote. Some participants in the study are already convinced. One woman traveled to Thailand exploring its sweltering capital in heat, often in excess of 30 degrees Celsius. Quote, everyone else in my tour group was suffering, Lee Maloney recalls the woman telling her, quote, and I felt great, end quote. From the News of Health and Medicine, the shingles vaccine may protect the heart. The Shingrix shot is linked to a lower rate of heart failure, heart attack, and stroke. By Megan Rosen. The shingles vaccine might do your heart good, in addition to protecting people from the blistering rash. The vaccine may also lower the risk of heart disease, scientists suggest, August 26th in Nature Medicine. People who got the recombinant shingles vaccine, Shingrix, were less likely to develop serious heart problems than those who had received the older form of the vaccine, reports Maxime Taquet, a data scientist at the University of Oxford and his colleagues. Taquet calls the potential bonus benefits, quote, puzzling and interesting and intriguing, end quote. The vaccine might be helping our health in ways no one had expected, he says. Shingles, a painful rash caused by the same virus behind chickenpox, affects some 1 million people each year in the United States. The first shingles vaccine used a weakened form of the virus to stimulate the immune system. That vaccine, which was discontinued in 2017, made headlines last year after a Stanford study suggested it may lower the risk of dementia. Taquet's team had previously reported something similar with Shingrix, the new shingles vaccine, which is made from a small piece of viral protein rather than the entire virus. Taquet's team wondered if Shingrix might somehow protect blood vessels in the brain and perhaps elsewhere in the body. If so, the researchers would expect to see some cardiovascular benefits. They used a natural experiment to test the idea. The team compared people who had received the old vaccine in 2017 with those who received the new vaccine in 2018 and followed their electronic health records for 7 years. Halfway into the follow-up, those vaccinated with Shingrix had 1.3% fewer cardiovascular diseases such as heart failure, heart attack, and stroke than those who had received the old vaccine, the team discovered. That translates to heart problems in 96 out of 1,000 people versus 109 out of 1,000 people, Take says. The difference may sound minimal, but cardiovascular disease is the world's leading cause of death. Decreasing the risk by even a little bit, Take says, could save thousands of lives. If his team's results are confirmed in clinical trials, he says, quote, the impact would be enormous, end quote. Well, that's all the time we have for today. This has been Bill Shaw with Science News. I hope you've enjoyed today's reading from the audio reading service at the Allen County Public Library.

0: This recording is provided by the Allen County Public Library's audio reading service. It is specifically designed for and directed to people with visual, physical, learning, language, or other disabilities and conditions that prevent them from reading printed materials.
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2: Welcome. This is Wired, and I'm your reader, Sam Cantrell, with the audio reading service at the Allen County Public Library in Fort Wayne, Indiana. Today, I'll be reading from the online issue of Wired Magazine, copyright 2026, Condé Nast. And now we'll begin with The Price of Eggs. A new startup lets you freeze your eggs for free. But is anything ever free? CoFertility manages the cost of egg freezing and storage in exchange for half the batch. One young client became suspicious of the arrangement and started to investigate. By Mia Hibbett, posted 9/9/26 at 6 a.m. The Instagram post, Precision Guided by Sex and Age, had zeroed in on its target. Yuchen Tu is a conservatory-trained viola player from Chongqing, China, a lover of science fiction and an aspiring member of the U.S. Army Reserve Officer Training Corps. She's exacting and intense, with sky-high standards. And late last spring, just after her 24th birthday, she realized that she might be the perfect candidate to freeze her eggs for free. Two goes by the name Sue, a name she likes because it reminds her of the 2024 body horror film The Substance, whose protagonist tortures herself in pursuit of youth and beauty. To pre-qualify for free egg freezing, all Sue had to do was take a two-minute quiz. Not everyone can pass this exam, she remembers thinking. Oh, it seems like a competition. Sue passed, as have thousands of young women allured by the promise of a company called CoFertility. The best time to freeze your eggs is when you can least afford it, goes the company's mantra, uttered on repeat by its public face and CEO, one-time Uber employee Lauren Mackler. Thus was born CoFertility's mission, to help women like Sue, who had just received her master's degree in classical music and was preparing to embark on a second bachelor's, preserve their future fertility for $0. But in the United States, there's no such thing as free health care. Instead of paying to freeze and store her eggs with money, the going rate in New York City where Sue lives is about $18,000. She would use a currency already in abundance, the eggs themselves. CoFertility's clients must, in the company's words, donate half of the eggs retrieved to intended parents that need the help of an egg donor to have a baby. It's a model called egg sharing, and it hadn't been commercialized widely in the U.S. until CoFertility came along. The Los Angeles-based company launched in 2022, dubbing itself a new kind of human-centered fertility ecosystem. Sue pursued CoFertility's website, clicking through text boxes of deep, soothing teal, optimistic light green, and a steady purple. And an urgent orange. She was invited to a meeting almost immediately after passing the test, and within days she was video chatting with an employee who gushed that Sue would be doing the responsible thing for her own future while fulfilling the dreams of a desirous family. In the background of Sue's Zoom, the CoFertility employee spied a piano and asked if she could record Sue playing. It'd be enticing to prospective parents who might want the eggs of a piano prodigy. She found the proposal preposterous. Her instrument is the viola, not the piano, and anyone who read her file would know. Sue declined and recalls the saleswoman's disappointment. The tone of the interaction was weird, Sue thought, a combination of ogre either and saccharine. But she was curious about the company, and she wanted to find out more about the booming business of fertility care that a 24-year-old might not need for years, if ever. On July 29, 2025, Sue signed a contract with Co Fertility. The age-old pressure to reproduce has morphed into a biohacking imperative with a feminist sheen. Career-oriented young women who have no immediate plans to become mothers and no substantiated reason to doubt their abilities to procreate have succumbed to the messaging that, if they don't want to miss out on this primal right, the time to take charge of future baby-making opportunities is now. 3 in 5 Gen Z women are concerned about their fertility, Mackler said on a podcast last year, citing a survey by a network of California fertility clinics. The oldest members of the generation are about to turn 30. A donor freezer, I'll call Mona, was 25 when she applied to use Co-Fertility. She had just read a book called The Defining Decade, which argues that the decisions people make in their 20s shape the course of the rest of their life. Fertility was one of those critical areas, and when Mona found Co-Fertility online, she liked how the company seemed to put reproduction within her control. Control is a hot commodity in the exploding market, where venture capital has sunk its teeth into new startups boasting AI-backed conception probability calculators or promising money-back guarantees for frozen eggs that, in the words of one startup, do not result in a live birth. More established clinics and national chains advertise monthly payment plans, then get bought up by private equity. All these endeavors involve an exchange of cash for egg freezing, and that's where Co-Fertility, which hit $16 million in funding after a Series A round announced last year, offers a unique intervention. In a more traditional cash-pay egg freezing models, clients who tend to skew older work with their own doctors and clinics, keeping their medical information locked behind the gates of HIPAA. But Co-Fertility is not a medical provider, it's a middleman, and it needs to cover the cost of egg freezing by selling aspiring parents on profiles that show their donor's height, weight, racial background, family, medical history, and self-administered aptitude ratings. It's like Tinder, one intended parent calls me. You swipe through profiles and try to envision your future as defined by those genes. Co-Fertility calls its egg-sharing program SPLIT, available to those who start between the ages of 21 and 33 and check the right biological boxes. The company further splits SPLIT into two models, fresh and frozen, which Mona and Sue respectively chose. With the newer frozen model, donor freezers cycle first, match later, as the company puts it. Co-Fertility fronts the payment for medical and psychological screening, hormonal stimulation, and surgery, typically across two cycles, then makes up the cost by selling eggs from the first batch to intended parents. The fresh mode is the flagship. It can be done with just one cycle, and donor freezers match with intended parents before they carry it out. Mona matched with a couple I'm calling Alexis and Greg, who adored her to no end, as Alexis said. They met once over Zoom and felt they could be friends. Co-Fertility mediated all their communication. The intended parents put up the cash, covering the course of hormonal medications a donor needs to inject herself for up to 2 weeks before her egg retrieval, plus genetic testing and psychological screening to ensure the match can proceed. Intended parents have a rough sense of how many eggs they might get because they see the donor's level of anti-Müllerian hormone, or AMH, a commonly used indicator of ovarian reserve. Doctors then track the development of the donor's ovarian follicles, fluid-filled sacs that house mature eggs. But the only way to know how many eggs you'll get is to go in and get them. Using a needle inserted transvaginally on a wand, a doctor punctures each follicle and sucks up the fluid that the hormone regimen triggered them to produce. The more hormone-fattened sacs there are, the more eggs, but also the riskier the procedure because each wet little bundle increases the weight and volume of the ovary, and an ovary that gets too plump on hormones can twist and cut off its own blood flow in a suicidal gonadal maneuver known as ovarian torsion. Mona recalls feeling comforted by co-fertility's promise that she could back out at any point up until her final hormone injection. But the kind of ovarian overreaction that might prompt someone to cancel her cycle could land her in the emergency room, possibly minus an ovary. According to one doctor's contract, she'd also have to pay her own medical costs. The company says that provision has since been removed. On CoFertility's Instagram, women hike, swim, and manifest career milestones between self-administering, super-easy hormone injections. If all goes according to plan, there will be some number of eggs on offer that get halved and distributed to the person who produced them and to the person who paid. If there's an odd number, the party footing the bill takes the extra. Intended parents using fresh eggs often try to fertilize and implant embryos right away. The donor puts her portions on ice on the beneficiary's dime for up to 10 years. CoFertility's donors route their blood work and other medical updates through company liaisons referred to as member advocates. Sue was in near constant contact with hers, a young woman who peppered her correspondence with smiley faces. A bit too effusive for a transactional relationship, Sue thought. At one point, Sue's member advocate suggested sending a CoFertility staffer on one of Sue's medical appointments to take new photos for her donor profile, and Sue began to wonder how she was being marketed. What was wrong with the current shots? Sue had her first egg retrieval on September 17, 2025. The yield was strong. The doctor retrieved 26 mature eggs, all of which became CoFertility merchandise, available for sale to intended parents. At her door, Sue received a very, very, very cheap flower, she recalls, and thought, "What the hell is this?" It was from CoFertility with a note thanking Sue for her donation. Post-egg retrieval symptoms might be compared to a menstrual period cranked through an amplifier. Sue remembers the time it was a fog of pain and bleeding. She felt too sluggish to move around or mount an argument. She was still in the thick of her recovery when her member advocate gave her a call. "When did you want to schedule your next retrieval?" Sue was asked. This was for the batch of eggs that Sue would get to keep. Sue's contract said she had to do the second interval within a year of the first. She suggested 6 months out, maybe March, so she could have time to recover and focus on school. This seemed to make her member advocate very upset, Sue recalls. The company was hoping Sue would be ready to go before the end of the year, in November, perhaps. According to a promotional post by a medical advisor and doctor, Mira Shah, on the CoFertility website, some donors might be ready to repeat the egg retrieval process after one menstrual cycle. In other cases, Shah writes, your fertility doctor may advise a longer waiting period. You'll want to get input from your doctor and also listen to your body's signals. Sue felt that November was too soon. Two other things bothered her. One was that when she tried to view her donor profile, she got stuck on a page that said, "Oops, something went wrong," under a banner in CoFertility's signature teal. The other was that CoFertility's attitude changed a lot, Sue said, especially over the phone. The company whose warmth she'd once found stifling was now clipped, cold, all business, ahead of a second cycle destined to yield no profit for them. Sue felt like she was no longer a priority. Sue's member advocate did not respond to a request for an interview. In an emailed statement, a CoFertility spokesman said that the care a donor receives for a cycle has nothing to do with whether the eggs are being donated or kept. And while it's true that subsequent cycles can move faster, it's due to familiarity, not pressure. Sue wanted to succeed with the program, as did her member advocate, suggesting and scheduled her second retrieval for November 18th, but she wouldn't let her suspicions go. As she recovered from the first procedure, she hatched a plan to learn more about the company to which she'd just handed her genetic material. If I say four retrievals, Sue wondered, what would their reaction be? She did just that, asking to double her ovarian output. Cofertility would get the first and second batches. Sue would get the third and fourth. The company accepted. Ah, Sue recalls with satisfaction, they become warm again. Cofertility's pitch might seem a bit less convincing if you understand how egg freezing and later fertilization and conception really works. With the company's fresh split model, the egg donor is not going to be able to have the best likelihood of having a live birth from half a cycle, says Eve Feinberg, a reproductive endocrinology specialist at Northwestern's medical school. Technically speaking, you only need one egg to have a baby. But for that one egg to one day become a person, everything has to go right. Human cells are single cells, fragile and accustomed to spending their entire existence in a territory spanning a few inches. When you trigger their growth with a hormone regimen, you subvert the expectations of monthly single cell deployment and prompt a whole batch of potentially dozens to get ready to drop. Some of them won't mature all the way, and with current technology, immature cells are about as reproductively useful as a grain of sand. Some won't be genetically normal, which a doctor can't tell until they try to fertilize them with sperm. Others might not freeze right. It's attrition. The egg-to-embryo-to-fetus-to-baby ratio is often described as an inverted pyramid. So when cofertility donors give away half their frozen eggs, they don't know if their best shot lies in the portion they kept. The fertility experts I spoke to emphasized that cofertility has an obligation to explain to patients that the service would not offer the same benefits as one where, say, they paid in cash and got to keep all their eggs. I don't think they drove hard on how low the probability is, to be honest, says Mona, who otherwise described the company's medical coordination as thorough, careful, and generous. Maybe that would be something that they could have done a little bit better. None of the three donor freezers I interviewed for this story, one of whom ended up being rejected from the program because of low AMH after her initial intake, said they received explicit counseling on how splitting cycles could reduce their chances when using their eggs in the future. Nor did three sets of intended parents I spoke to, all of whom spent thousands of dollars and walked away without a baby. When I put the same question to two or more donor freezers who interviews cofertility arranged, one said that she was pretty sure that was made clear. The other said no before a spokesperson cut in to add, it was likely in your informed consent call with the cofertility team. In a statement to Wire, the company notes that because cofertility donors are required to have higher ovarian reserves, they retrieve an average of 24 eggs, or 12 retained per split cycle. Research supports that 12 frozen eggs from an egg donor is a solid start toward a live birth, on average, a spokesperson says. They add that the topics covered in the initial intake have evolved over time and can vary depending on a donor's perceived familiarity with the process. Then there are the medical risks. Egg freezing is a low-risk, but not no-risk, procedure, reads another cofertility guide Shaw authored. The majority of complications, she assures readers, have to do with what's known as ovarian hyperstimulation syndrome, or OHSS, wherein a person's body responds too enthusiastically to a hormone regimen and swollen blood vessels around the ovaries leak fluid into the rest of the abdomen. A bad case can land a person in the hospital to get the fluid drained, or can cause blood clots, which of course carry a risk of heart attack or stroke. Severe OHSS occurs in 0.1 to 2% of cycles, Shaw writes. That's the go-to statistic for the industry. But the truth is that data collection on egg donors' and freezers' health outcomes is incomplete. Milder cases may resolve on their own and never be documented. A fertility and sterility cross-sectional study found that 10.5% of donors reported OHSS. According to Arizona State University's Embryo Project Encyclopedia, up to a third of people undergoing fertility treatment experience some level of the syndrome. It's more common in younger patients whose existing hormone levels are already high. Sue said she experienced symptoms consistent with mild OHSS after her second cycle, but she never sought a diagnosis. Even without complications, the procedure is a lot for a person to put their body through. When we have patients in their 20s in our clinic that come into us about freezing their eggs, we actually counsel them against it, says Lydia Hughes, who recently finished her residency at Northwestern and has, along with Feinberg, argued against co-fertility's model in the past. It's widely accepted that fertility declines over time. The average 25-year-old will produce more high-quality eggs than the average 35-year-old, but plenty of people conceive past the optimal range, and it's in the industry's interest to convince women they're closer to the cliff's edge than they are. While egg freezing is marketed to younger women as a commodity, it's considered most successful as a medical procedure when people come back and use the eggs to have a baby later. Women in the window that co-fertility defines as the best time to freeze your eggs are less likely to need them than someone a bit older, especially if they're passing the hormone screenings required to become donors. They'll also run out of free storage in a decade, often by their mid-30s. The way the egg freezing industry sells the service, it's one more box to check on your gamified quest to have it all. The marketing capitalizes on the sad specter of old feminists who chose their silly careers over motherhood and one day woke up 45 and infertile. That could never be you, it implies, because younger, more modern women are empowered to preempt the march of time. And it almost got me when I encountered co-fertility a little.

0: This service is intended solely for individuals who cannot read conventional print due to a disability. Ineligible listeners risk infringing on copyright laws, and KPBS Radio Reading Service is not responsible for any violations that may occur. Our service may not be redistributed without our written consent. If you agree to these conditions, please continue listening.
1: Decision-making is limited by their circumstances. Empowerment implies you are making a choice with full, genuine autonomy, says Emily Packard Dawson, a bioethicist at the University of Pennsylvania. But you are making a choice to freeze your eggs because daycare is so expensive and you have a heavy student loan debt and you just need to push it off to a different time. Is that empowering? Most important to remember, says the co-fertility spokesman, is that the alternative of a split cycle is a full cycle donors pay for themselves, which is often not a realistic option. Not long after Sue signed up to freeze and donate her eggs, an intended parent registered with co-fertility under the name Yang. "What kind of donors are you looking to see?" the portal inquired. "Asian," Yang replied. Yang was able to log into the co-fertility website and scroll through profiles as if shopping online. "It's a beautiful layout," another intended parent told me. "The agency she switched to after a co-fertility donor backed out looks like it was made in 1990 by comparison." Yang saw photos of potential donors as grinning babies in gingham dresses, then grown-up military figures. She could see East Asian donors as requested, but also ones who were pure German, pure Ugandan, a French-Peruvian mix. They could see which donors had a boob job, which one had an anorexic half-sister, which one described a parent as heavyset. There was a military commander, a deputy district attorney, and a probation officer for kids. With each donor's height and weight, Yang could easily calculate their BMIs. Appended to each profile was an oblong orange button with the words "Hold Match" in white letters. With a click, Yang could call dibs on their preferred donor's gametes, and co-fertility would know to reserve some genetic material for them. This isn't unique to co-fertility, of course, or even to egg donation. Sperm donor banks advertise profiles like these, too. To aspiring parents, the industry often markets an ideal donor, a perfect donor, often based on physical characteristics, education, athletic ability, artistic talents, Dawson says. Nobody thinks of what they're doing as eugenics, she adds, but when you take those choices across thousands of intended parents and a multi-billion dollar industry, it gets really complicated really quickly. In the case of co-fertility, a customer who feels they need to get their hands on egg freezing might push off their concerns about becoming a donor until it's too late. Sue had willfully submitted reams of biological and biographical data to co-fertility, but in a dossier she later compiled to document her concerns, she wrote that the platform collects genetic lineage, psychological profiling responses, family medical history, and intergenerational information from a large pool of applicants, many of whom will never actually become donors. Of the hundreds of thousands of initial candidates co-fertility has seen, Mackler tells me that less than 5% of applicants ultimately complete a donation cycle, in line with industry standards. The classification of that data, Sue added, approaches commercialized eugenics, a framing the company rejects, and she was concerned by the way the company had donors affirm they're of sound mind. Just past the halfway point between Sue's first and second retrievals, she signed a rider to her contract. She'd grown more unsettled by co-fertility's emotional marketing, but the unease only made her more curious. She wanted to go deeper. She agreed to give co-fertility full ownership of the eggs from cycles 1 and 2. She'd wait to receive her own share until cycles 3 and 4, unless, that is, one of the first two batches yielded 6 eggs or fewer. Then that would go to Sue, so co-fertility could have a bigger, more profitable one later. If she was at some point deemed medically unable to proceed, any remaining eggs would be split 50-50 between Sue and co-fertility. A key part of co-fertility's raison d'etre

is its belief that cash compensation for egg donation is unethical, coercive, transactional, icky, as Mackler likes to put it, and the gamete exchange model is far nicer. They get a baby, you get a baby, or the idea of a future baby one day, maybe. But the experts I spoke with mostly brushed off this distinction. Of course, this is still compensation. It's just coming in the form of medical care instead of cold, hard cash. As someone does get cash, though co-fertility says it's not yet profitable, a commercial industry makes money from recruiting people who will bear the burdens and matching them to people who will receive the benefits, Dawson says. The industry only benefits. To Feinberg, a fertility specialist at Northwestern, co-fertility's model is problematic because it undervalues the product that donors are selling. Compensation rates for egg donors are all over the map, but it's not unheard of for a donor to get tens of thousands of dollars, sometimes as high as six figures. At Feinberg's clinic, meanwhile, the total price of egg freezing, including medication, is typically between $10,000 and $13,000. It's even more complicated than that, says Diane Tober, an anthropologist at the University of Alabama, whose 2025 book, Eggonomics, charts hidden injustices in the egg donation industry. The means of production in the modern gamete market are skewed by sex, Tobler writes. One group of workers has to throw their hormones out of whack, plump up their eggs so much that it wouldn't be sustainable to keep them, and undergo and recover from surgery. The other experiences, nothing more than a mild humiliation ritual. With the former group, there's further stratification. Tober found an across-the-board average of about $10,000 in compensation for egg donation, but in a sample of 551 egg donors categorized by self-reported race, more than three-quarters of them were white. They were massive disparities in high-end compensation. The highest reported payout for a black donor was $12,000, for a Hispanic donor, $21,000, and for an Asian or white donor, $100,000. She found the biggest outlier outside her study, a Chinese-American Ivy League student being offered $250,000 for her eggs. All those zeros are typically reserved for what's known as elite donors, according to Tober. In that sense, co-fertility's model may well be more fair. All the company's donors receive more or less the same payout, variation in egg count aside, so they aren't creating a system in which a donor of a certain race, class, or geography gets a bigger check than her peers. Surge pricing for eggs is what Uber alumni Mackler calls it, a deeply unethical practice. Yet co-fertility markets its own elite selection process, luring well-to-do parents with headlines like, "How to Find an Ivy League Egg Donor." In a personal email to Yang, who still hadn't selected a match, Mackler introduced herself as the company's CEO and advertised a donor who was a data scientist with a master's from a top 50 university, aiming to transition into AI engineering and launch her own VC fund one day. This donor had 17 eggs available for purchase in cohorts of either 8 for $28,000, 9 for $31,500, or 17 for $52,700, not a penny of which would go to the donor. "Our frozen donors match quickly," Mackler wrote, "so if she is of interest, I suggest placing a hold on the match at the top of her profile." When Yang didn't reply, Mackler followed up with 3 days later, noting that the donor she'd mentioned was of Vietnamese descent, and adding two more who were Chinese. She also mentioned co-fertility's embryo guarantee. If Yang bought cohorts of 8 or 9 eggs, it came with one embryo guarantee. Cohorts of 10 or 12 guarantee 2, and 17 eggs would guarantee 3. One donor had 22 eggs available, 4 embryos guaranteed if Yang bought the whole set. The embryo guarantee was a point of frustration for the intended parents I spoke to for this story.
On CoFertility's website, the company notes that if anything outside your control prevents you from reaching the minimum number of embryos you're guaranteed, we'll rematch you for free. Intended parents could get up to 3 free rematches over 2 years, with the number of guaranteed embryos varying by agreement. Here again is that tricky word, free. In addition to her per-egg price that intended patients pay for a frozen cycle or the medical bills they foot for a fresh one, the company charges a $500 match initiation fee and, in the case of parents opting for fresh eggs, a $10,000 cycle coordination fee. If a match doesn't work out, intended parents can apply most of what they paid to the company to a replacement donor, but they'll have to start over with a new round of medical expenses and third-party fees. That was the choice facing Greg and Alexis, the intended parents who matched with Mona. Mona often travels for work, and she told CoFertility that she would need 2 months' notice before completing her cycle. She also goes on and off low doses of an SSRI, which the clinic says she'd have to stop. That would be a problem, Mona recalls saying. Alexis and Greg knew about Mona's medication and weren't worried about that. They were, however, worried about the timeline. Alexis was almost 40, and she had begun to fear for her own ability to carry the pregnancy. After a few months of delay, they pressed CoFertility for answers. They were told that after weaning off the drug, Mona could not handle it whatsoever. Mona was shocked to hear this. She'd stopped the meds without issue, she tells me. She'd actually quit taking them while they were still pills left in the bottle, and Mona didn't know there was a rush. She'd never gotten the 2-month warning that she'd requested. Alexis, meanwhile, had never been told that Mona needed the heads up. When I talked to Alexis and Mona together about their experience with CoFertility, more inconsistencies emerge. As Alexis remembers it, a CoFertility employee said that Mona had claimed she had to do what's best for her, and she understands it's going to break the match. Mona, hearing this, wipes away tears. I literally never told that this was a match was going to end or anything, she says. It seems like a bad game of telephone, Mona tells me. She thinks that CoFertility ferried messages between parties. They made a few false assumptions and clumsily filled in a few gaps. Alexis is angrier. She got her initial matching fees back, but she couldn't recover thousands more spent on medical bills. After Greg and Alexis moved on, Mona was shuttled into CoFertility's frozen program, even though she was no longer matched. She said it brought her comfort to think that whatever information she put on her profile would be shown to potential parents the way she intended it. They would select, she figured, for a queer donor who sometimes took SSRIs. But after the retrieval, she couldn't confirm this was the case. When she tried to view her profile, she confronted the same "oops" page as Sue. When she eventually emailed CoFertility, it turns out that she had been matched months earlier. Like Sue, she was supposed to know as soon as the match occurred, but the couple had already fertilized the eggs by the time she found out. There were, in fact, 3 embryos waiting to be implanted. I just believe what they were saying is true, she tells me. I feel kind of silly. Sue wanted to know how she was being sold and to whom. That's why she created Yang. Yang was never a real person. It was Sue herself in disguise. A day after Sue's second retrieval, 27 eggs this time, she opened up Yang's inbox where she saw an email from a CoFertility employee. A new donor who'd just become available on their platform has Chinese heritage on both sides, the employee wrote of Sue. She's a professional musician who is also pursuing international relations and multilingual studies while training with ROTC, a combination that really reflects her discipline, curiosity, and sense of purpose. The employee added, "We believe she'll match very quickly. I'd recommend placing a hold on her profile." According to CoFertility's fee schedule, the full batch would set intended parents back a cool $83,700. The prices don't vary by donor, but when she saw how she was being marketed, Sue thought, "Oh my God, I'm so expensive."
Sue spiraled into full-on investigation mode. Bleeding and cramping from her second retrieval, she spent more time on CoFertility's website, swimming in its jewel tones. That's when she realized she could find these colors elsewhere on the internet. A website called My Asian Donor used a nearly identical teal and slightly more muted orange. Like CoFertility, it beckoned intended parents to click on rounded oblong buttons and had a similar site architecture. The California-based My Asian Donor markets to both Asian American parental hopefuls and their counterparts overseas, particularly in China, where egg donation is illegal. Sue was alarmed. She sent Mackler an email on November 21st attaching a series of screenshots comparing the two sites. CoFertility's response was a Zoom call between Sue Mackler and Brittany Israelov, the chief operating officer. In the meeting, Sue claimed that she just wanted to make sure CoFertility understood that its intellectual property might have been copied. But she also asked the executives about the intended parents who may have gotten her first batch of eggs. Who were they? Could CoFertility tell her about them? She thought the executives should have been grateful for her research. She remembers telling them that they don't resell eggs, answering a question she never really asked. They inquired about Sue's mental health, which she took as a condescending diversion. In any event, they decided to cut ties with Sue. Mackler and Israelov informed her that her second cycle would be her last, and CoFertility would return those eggs once Sue signed a second rider to nullify the first. When Sue tried to email her fertility doctor with questions, he works for a private fertility clinic that contracts with CoFertility, and Sue trusted him completely. Please rest assured that I have no concerns across the board with CoFertility's practices and trust their intentions completely, he replied. I am available should you have a specific medical need in the future, smiley face. The smiley face sent Sue into a tailspin. This was not her doctor, she thought. This must be her member advocate. Why did it look like she was emailing Sue from the doctor's account? I couldn't find any evidence of this myself, and CoFertility says employees would never misrepresent themselves. I also couldn't find evidence that CoFertility ships eggs to China or anywhere else. In a statement to Wired, CoFertility says that it cannot discuss any individual client's case, but takes clients' concerns seriously, and it's not uncommon for them to meet with company leadership, nor for leadership to take an interest in a client's mental health. We do not resell eggs, but it is an industry practice, the spokesperson said. A donor's eggs go only to the intended parents she is matched with through our program. The company says it has no relationship with or connection to My Asian Donor. The more time Sue spent thinking about CoFertility, the more she saw it as a house of cards. Everything is plastic, she tells me. The smiles, the empowerment, the human-first attitude. It's like a family, said one of the satisfied donors on a call with me and CoFertility's PR. Logged in as Yang, Sue had seen too many sunny and intricate donor profiles for her comfort. Some of them belonged to government employees, and she began to think that this mountain of medical and professional data could pose a national security risk. So Sue compiled her dossier, totaling some 75 pages, and dropped it in the mail addressed to the Inspector General's office at the U.S. Department of Defense. It was marked as delivered in Alexandria, Virginia on January 12, 2026. 4 days later, Sue got another email from Israelov. CoFertility had discovered an intended parent account under a fake name that had been created on Sue's device. This was against the terms of use, and the account had been terminated. Please do not create additional intended parent accounts, Israelov wrote. Yang had been found out. CoFertility's CEO, Mackler, was diagnosed at 21 years old with multicystic peritoneal melothesioma, a rare abdominal disease where masses grow inexplicably around the reproductive organs. She had to have surgery to remove them, and doctors warned her it could compromise her future fertility. Her sister froze her eggs in case Mackler needed them one day. She never did.
After the masses were gone, McLaren went on to have two children with her own 30-plus-year-old eggs. The first was conceived the old-fashioned way, the second using in vitro fertilization. She holds up her story as evidence of egg freezing's promise, but hers is indicative of what doctors present as an inherent problem with its use as preventive medicine. Someone goes through this medical process without ultimately needing its outcomes. In a way, co-fertility as part of an industry fueled by future anxieties is implying infertility in the person that's donating. As one expert put it to me, this gets at the heart of how I come to see the company's dilemma. It's balancing the interests of essentially four different parties at once. There are the intended parents, made vulnerable by the financial risk they assume. There are the people who will one day be born from these eggs and may have untold numbers of half-siblings swimming throughout the world. And there are the donor freezers, who are essentially two different clients in one, with different interests on each side of the hyphen. It's a money-making model bound to test human psychology. Sue brushes off any suggestion that donating her eggs made her lose her grip. The one time we talk in person, she has met me in one of Manhattan's most opulent basements, beneath Rockefeller Center, where we dodge tourists as she leads me in circles. It's May, about 6 months since she's been penetrated with a transvaginal needle for a second time and had 27 elite, musically gifted, highly educated, army-level eggs sucked out of her. She hasn't heard back from government officials on her complaint. She's adamant that she is unconcerned about what happens to her gametes now. It's offspring, she says. She can make more of them later. She doesn't eventually sign co-fertility's second rider, and the second batch is hers again. The would-be parents who bought the first set, the company tells her, are pausing their use. The clients will still own Sue's eggs, but unless they decide to use them in the future, Sue's relationship with co-fertility is over. No baby will be born, at least not for now. With its matching fee and cost per egg rates, co-fertility will get an estimated $81,100, and Sue will go on with her life, her peace of mind frozen in a storage facility in Lower Manhattan for free. And now, whoa now, AI leaders are calling for a slowdown. Trump's team says it's on them. Sam Altman and Elon Musk-backed Anthropic CEO Dario Amodei's weakened plea for regulation. The White House seems unlikely to oblige. By Isabel Ward, posted 9/14/26 at 7 a.m. As calls for artificial intelligence regulation intensify, U.S. President Donald Trump's team have made it clear that if lab leaders want to implement an industry-wide slowdown, they're going to have to do it themselves. Anthropic Chief Executive Dario Amodei called on the U.S. government to regulate AI companies within a wider effort to slow the pace of technology's development in an essay published Saturday. The essay received rare endorsement from both OpenAI Chief Executive Sam Altman and Elon Musk, who owns chatbot Grok, following a week of intense debate about the technology's threats to human safety. Microsoft Chief Executive Officer Satya Nadella also called for pacing development. Calls for AI slowdown and regulation have intensified after a number of researchers voiced major concerns in the last week about the speed of the technology's advance. AI progress is increasing, former DeepMind researcher Rashib John told Wired. As AI becomes more capable, it poses more risks. But David Sachs, co-chair of the President's Council of Advisors on Science and Technology, wrote on X, "If the unreleased models are scary enough that you think you should slow down, I support your decision to be responsible. But stop pretending you need anyone else's permission. Stop pretending antitrust law has to be suspended so you can form a cartel. Most of all, stop pretending the motivation to slow down is purely altruistic."
Amadei had requested the government enable competing AI companies to work together on standards without breaching antitrust law, either by participating in discussions or issuing a waiver for the companies involved. He also called for government assistance in establishing international coordination, including with the Chinese Communist Party, though critics wondered how effective this would be. China is very unlikely to join a global agreement, as you know, Sachs wrote. Concerns about the U.S. ceding its lead in the technology to China have caused the U.S. government to mostly push back against this notion of slowing the pace of its development. You have a lot of very negative forces that are bringing it up that shouldn't be bringing it up, and they're bringing up things that won't happen, Trump said during a visit to Ireland. We're leading China on AI, he added, and frankly, I want to keep it that way, because whoever wins AI wins. The U.S. largely views China's AI ecosystem as an economic and national security threat and has previously been caught short by the country's advances in the technology. If Congress just races in and does some sort of emergency session to try to regulate AI, we will lose the race to China, and that is a threat to every single American, House Speaker Mike Johnson told CNN on Sunday. So we've got to have balance. We've got to have steady hands on the wheel. In the meantime, companies say they're going to start taking voluntary steps to reestablish public trust that they are acting responsibly. On Sunday night, OpenAI's Altman committed to a proposal by Amadei to give embedded third-party evaluators employee-level access to their firms to check that practices and products are safe and to report incidents. While these measures will have significant costs, he wrote on X, pacing will be well worth its cost. No amount of American competitive pressure should justify recklessness. And now, gear. Review. Conway AirMega Halo. 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A rating 6 of 10, price $230. 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Tired, no wheels or handle, no remote. No display to show actual pollutant levels. Color-coded indicator lights could be confusing and lagged during my testing. I cannot overstate the importance of having an air purifier that not only has enough power to actually purify a room's air, but also caters to your home's particular needs. Pollutants like wildfire smoke, pollen, unventilated gas stoves, pet allergens, and even litter box odors can be potentially harmful additions to the air you breathe in your home. Air purifiers from Conway have been a consistent top pick in our guide to the best air purifiers for years, including the Conway AirMega Mighty 2, which was released in March of this year. Its predecessor, the Conway AirMega Mighty, had been our reigning best affordable air purifier for many years as well. I was excited to test the newest midsize option built for medium to large rooms in Conway's AirMega line, where it sits between the compact AirMega 50 or 100 and the higher capacity 350 or 450 models. Released at the end of August, Conway's AirMega Halo is an affordable, lightweight air purifier that aims to deliver whole room air purification at an accessible price point. Plus, it's focused on promoting a healthier night's sleep with smart sleep features and quiet noise levels when in sleep mode. Overall, it delivers on most of its promises, but I ran into some problems during field testing that made me question its sensor, and I wish it had more transparency with pollutant levels. Simple design that's maybe too simple. The Halo is only 9.7 pounds, making it lightweight and portable as far as air purifiers go, but it doesn't have accessibility features like a top handle or wheels for easier moving. It has a small cutout in the back to grip, but because I have an upper limb disability, moving it was awkward. I essentially had to hug the purifier to maneuver it, since I don't have large hands that can easily grip the inlet.
The purifier's cylindrical design with a 360-degree air intake structure draws in polluted air from all sides, making for fewer spatial constraints and more options for placement around the home. The inside of the machine uses Conway's HyperVortex filtration system, which is an aerodynamic fan and duct design that Conway states is inspired by eagle wings and golf ball dimples. It uses wing blades to stabilize airflow along with aerodynamic blades for powerful airflow for the generator fan and dimples to reduce air resistance for smoother air intake. Setup was extremely easy. I just needed to unscrew the bottom, remove the filter from the plastic protective covering, screw the bottom back on, and plug it in. There's no need for a Wi-Fi connection, no app, and no remote. I started testing air purifiers earlier this year, and I've actually found I actually like having a connected remote, or better yet, an app that allows me to monitor air quality and adjust settings from afar. This model had neither. I also appreciate getting transparent numbers of pollutant levels directly from the machine rather than relying on colored lights, but this machine has the latter. Inside the Halo has a cylindrical IEST-certified HEPA three-stage filter that claims to capture 99.97% of nano-sized particles down to 0.3 microns. But in my opinion, the coolest feature is the MegaScan particle sensor, which continuously monitors the air in real time to detect smoke, fine dust, and allergens down to 2.5. PM2.5 typically used as a standard measurement for air purifiers' ability to measure and lower levels of microscopic allergens, or pollutants, are tiny airborne particles that measure 2.5 micrometers or less in diameter. They are particularly dangerous because their size means that they can penetrate deep into the lungs and cause serious illness like asthma, heart disease, and lung cancer. I measured the AirMega's Halo's efficacy by using a sealed tent and smoke pellets to see how quickly the air purifier clears the pellet smoke and returns the air to healthy quality when on auto mode. I run this hands-on field test for every air purifier I test. I measure first visually using a timer to measure how long it takes to engage and clear the smoke by eye. Then I time how long it takes for the air quality to return to healthy using my air quality monitor. I also usually like to measure it against the pollutants numbers on the connected app or display on the air purifier machine. Since the Halo doesn't have either, I measured against the color lights that indicated pollutant levels. Now, here's where I started encountering problems. In the smoky sealed tent, the machine was in auto mode, and it took 1 minute and 21 seconds for the smoke to visually clear. It also should be noted that the Halo did kick into its highest speed, but never engaged in actual turbo mode when confronted with the smoke, which leads me to believe that the turbo mode can only be manually turned on. The machine seemed to be doing its job fairly well. The smoke never clouded the tent so badly I couldn't see the machine through the fog, and surprisingly, indicator lights never flashed red or yellow for very unhealthy levels, only flashing green for moderate pollution. This struck me as odd. No matter how good this air purifier is, it should be able to detect that a literal smoke bomb is delivering unhealthy levels of pollutants. After 1 minute and 45 seconds, the smoke had cleared, and the air purifier was glowing blue. It's all healthy in here, right? Wrong. One possible reason folks kept pointing to is that the discrepancies are probably due to the different placements of the sensors. The standalone monitor is nearer to the source of the pollution, whereas the sensor built into the purifier is inside the unit and may be measuring air that has actually gone through the device, says Joe Haycock, vice president at Fresh Air Concepts, a company specializing in residential and commercial HVAC systems. They also might use different sensors or different criteria as to what constitutes a healthy level. Overall, this machine is well-priced for its power, with an ability to completely purify a 1,898-square-foot room in an hour. Though this is slightly misleading, for an ideal 4 to 5 air changes per hour, the ideal room size would be closer to 474 square feet.
Plus, if you're looking for a purifier for a baby's room or are an especially light sleeper, the Conway AirMega Halo with enhanced sleep features would be ideal. In real day-to-day life, you won't be putting the machine through the rigorous tests like I did. Still, my results and the lack of a numerical display make me question whether the purifier is working as effectively as its colored lights suggest. Well, that's all the time we have for today. This has been Sam Cantrell with Wired, and I hope you've enjoyed today's reading from the audio reading service at the Allen County Public Library.

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2: Hello, my name is Bill Kennard. This is the Washington Post for Saturday, September 26, 2026, from Radio Reading Services of the Cincinnati Association for the Blind and Visually Impaired. Here are today's top stories. In courts and law, government can use Social Security data to identify non-citizen voters, Supreme Court rules. President Donald Trump wants to let states use a federal database that includes voters' personal information to check for non-citizens on voter rolls. By Julian Mark, Justin Juvenal, and Patrick Marley. The Trump administration can use a wide-ranging government database that includes Social Security information to help state officials identify non-citizens on their voter lists, the Supreme Court said on Friday. The emergency ruling means the database will be accessible ahead of November's midterm elections for states that want to use it. But the fight over the procedure's legality will continue in the lower courts. In an unsigned opinion, the majority said the claims made by the voters who challenged the database's use likely lack merit. At issue is the inclusion of Social Security data in a system maintained by the Department of Homeland Security called the Systematic Alien Verification for Entitlements, or SAVE. The court wrote that, under laws covering the data, the federal government has an obligation to respond to requests from state and local election officials seeking to verify the citizenship of voters. The court's three liberals dissented, citing the plaintiff's claims that the data has been shown to have errors that could lead to lawful voters to being barred from casting ballots. The court also focuses only on the harms the government will purportedly suffer absent a stay, disregarding the harms that the modified SAVE system has caused and will likely continue to cause to lawful voters, Justice Kajani Brown Jackson wrote for the liberals in dissent. The court thus misuses its equitable powers. The immediate effects of the ruling may be narrow because states are barred under federal law from purging large numbers of voters from their rolls in the 90 days leading up to an election. That means states can take voters off their lists only if they have specific information showing a voter is not eligible to vote. Jackson wrote that, if there is a bright side to the majority opinion, it is likely to have minimal short-term impact, since states will at most conduct individualized voter roll maintenance using the modified SAVE system ahead of the November elections. The case is one of a flurry of election-related cases the High Court has resolved less than 2 months before the critical November 3rd midterms. In the most high-profile case, the justices blocked the Trump administration's efforts to impose sweeping new restrictions on mail-in ballots, a major blow to a president who has often complained without evidence that mail-in voting is rife with fraud. Democratic and Republican states, along with an array of voting groups, warned that the restrictions would cause chaos by disenfranchising voters and disrupting ballot delivery across the country. Also in recent weeks, the justices blocked a congressional map from taking effect in Missouri that probably would have helped the GOP gain an extra seat in the House. But the case is now returned to the Supreme Court for the third time. And they said political parties can get discounted TV ads when they buy in coordination with candidates, giving a boost to Republicans, whose party committees have far more money to spend in the midterms than those linked to Democrats. The High Court's latest decision now joins that mix of 11th-hour rulings. It injects fuel into President Donald Trump's long-running false narrative that voting by non-citizens is rampant. Trump has insisted he lost in 2020 in part because of non-citizen voting, even though little evidence of widespread voting by non-citizens has surfaced. In a March 2025 executive order, Trump ordered the creation of a federal system containing Social Security data and information on natural-born citizens that state election officials would be able to use in broad searches to verify their voter rolls. To comply with the order, DHS expanded the SAVE database. State and local officials have used the SAVE system to verify a person's citizenship before handing out licenses and benefits, and also to sometimes verify voter eligibility. But the previous system was limited, without information on natural-born citizens or Social Security data. This summer, Trump and DHS asserted that more than 250,000 non-citizens were on the rolls in just four states. Those claims have largely fizzled. For instance, the department initially claimed there were up to 16,000 non-citizens on the rolls in Nevada. It later dramatically downgraded its estimate to 185. This week, officials in the office of Nevada Secretary of State Cisco Aguilar, a Democrat, said it determined that all 185 were citizens. Non-citizens sometimes wind up on state voter rolls because of mistakes. This year, New Jersey disclosed it had inadvertently registered about 6,600 non-citizens to vote because of a software glitch in its motor vehicles office. About 340 of those non-citizens cast ballots. In the case before the High Court, the plaintiffs, who include immigrants who have obtained U.S. citizenship, challenged the administration's creation of the enhanced database, saying that it exceeded what Congress had authorized and that the government does not have the ability to provide accurate, real-time verification of someone's citizenship. In some instances, documented in court cases, inaccurate and outdated information in the SAFE system has resulted in mistaken identifications of citizens as non-citizens. Court filings include examples of Texas removing a voter from the rolls who had been wrongly flagged as a non-citizen and requiring two other voters to provide proof of citizenship when they were misidentified as non-citizens. The government has acknowledged internally that the database could misidentify eligible voters as non-citizens and has an error rate as high of 81% in some localities, the plaintiffs wrote in a filing with the Supreme Court. The government has recklessly created an error-laden master citizenship database that endangers millions of Americans' privacy and voting rights, the groups wrote. In June, a federal judge in D.C. blocked use of the database, writing that the administration haphazardly combined and repurposed the private information of millions of Americans, including citizenship data, that they knew to be unreliable. The Federal Appeals Court in D.C. declined to pause the ruling, prompting the administration's appeal to the Supreme Court this month. The administration argued that the database was an effective tool to verify the eligibility of registered voters and benefits applicants under various state and federal programs. The district court has issued an indefensible order that threatens the integrity of upcoming elections, Solicitor General D. John Sauer wrote in a filing with the court. The state of Texas, which the courts allowed to intervene as a defendant in the case, argued in a filing the database was transformational and urged the Supreme Court to clear its use. The updates, now disabled following the district court's order, allow Texas to more efficiently, promptly, and economically ensure the accuracy of its voter rolls, Texas wrote. Those who brought the lawsuit said they would continue to challenge the use of the database in the lower courts. We are deeply disappointed by today's decision, but this case is not over yet, said Sky Perryman, the president of Democracy Forward, one of the legal groups representing those who filed the lawsuit. The Trump-Vance administration's overhaul of the SAVE system threatens Americans' privacy and their fundamental freedom to vote. Washington Post exclusive. Saudis have not ruled out developing nuclear weapons, U.S. intelligence assesses. The sobering outlook has compounded concerns from some U.S. lawmakers about President Donald Trump's agreement to assist the kingdom with establishing a civilian nuclear program. By John Hudson. Classified documents provided to Congress include an assessment by the U.S. intelligence community that Saudi Arabia has not ruled out the option of developing a nuclear weapons program, U.S. officials told the Washington Post. The sobering intelligence outlook has compounded concerns from some U.S. lawmakers about President Donald Trump's agreement to assist Saudi Arabia with establishing a civilian nuclear program, which they fear could enable the development of a nuclear weapon and spark an arms race in the volatile Middle East. The nuclear deal authorizes American businesses to kickstart tens of billions of dollars of nuclear energy projects in Saudi Arabia in what the administration hopes will strengthen U.S.-Saudi ties and forestall the kingdom's collaboration with U.S. adversaries such as Russia and China. Upon announcing the deal in July, the administration said it will advance U.S. and regional security by upholding high standards of nuclear safety, security, and nonproliferation and strengthening the United States' competitive edge in civil nuclear technology. But a growing number of Democratic lawmakers are raising concerns that the deal creates a pathway to enriching uranium in Saudi Arabia to nearly 20%, adding to fears that some nuclear material could be diverted for military purposes. In Congress, a 90-day review period is underway, and lawmakers can pass legislation to block the deal if they can generate enough support. With this deal, the Trump administration is departing from precedent, adopting looser restrictions and caving to Saudi demands by agreeing to a process that is all but certain to allow Riyadh to acquire the means to enrich uranium and possibly develop nuclear weapons. A group of Democratic senators, led by Senators Ed Markley from Massachusetts and Jeff Merkley from Oregon, said Friday in a letter to Secretary of State Marco Rubio. The State Department provided its own input in the classified documents sent to Congress last month, said officials, who, like some others, spoke on the condition of anonymity to discuss a sensitive security matter. The department, they said, comes off as more confident in the agreement's safeguards and assurances from the Saudi government. Merkley told the Post that the United States should not be taking Saudi Arabia's word on a matter this important. "It's bogus as hell," he said in an interview, arguing that the Saudis' demands, which include the possibility of producing nuclear fuel at home rather than importing it, suggests a desire to build a program that isn't purely for civilian use. If they've given up the intent to develop a nuclear weapon, then they'd give up domestic enrichment and reprocessing power, right? They'd accept massive inspections from the IAEA, he said, referring to the International Atomic Energy Agency. The Saudi government did not respond directly to questions from the Post, but relayed an earlier statement from its energy minister, Abdulaziz bin Salman, who said the program will be peaceful and developed with the highest levels of responsibility and transparency. The State Department defended its support for the agreement, saying in a statement to the Post that the United States does not and will not support a Saudi nuclear weapon program. It reflects a proactive, realistic approach to the need to expand and strengthen nuclear energy cooperation while maintaining the strongest non-proliferation standards diplomatically achievable. The CIA declined to comment. The deal restricts Saudi Arabia's uranium enrichment to less than 5% at first, but after an additional study and written agreement, it allows that limit to increase to 20%, a level that can be enriched to weapons grade fairly quickly. The enrichment limits were reported earlier by the Wall Street Journal. Democratic lawmakers have questioned how the Trump administration could permit a deal that opens the door to 20% enrichment when it so harshly criticized President Barack Obama's 2015 Iran nuclear deal that capped enrichment at 3.67% for 15 years. Another concern is the inspections process. The deal does not require Saudi Arabia to participate in what's known as the Additional Protocol, which requires a country to provide the IAEA access to all stages of the nuclear program's fuel cycle and research facilities. Experts worry that the IAEA will have no way of verifying whether Saudi Arabia is secretly developing a nuclear weapon at undeclared facilities. This should not be acceptable in the case of a country like Saudi Arabia that seeks the capabilities to produce fissile material and is threatened to pursue nuclear weapons, wrote a group of 20 nuclear nonproliferation experts, including former IAEA Director General Hans Blix, in a letter to Congress this week. An off-cited concern among experts is Saudi Arabia Crown Prince Mohammed bin Salman's comments in 2018 warning that Riyadh will develop a nuclear weapon if Iran does. "Without a doubt, if Iran developed a nuclear bomb, we would follow suit as soon as possible," he said. The Trump administration bombed Iran's nuclear facilities last year during Operation Midnight Hammer, but its enriched uranium is believed to be intact, albeit under rubble. Iran's leadership, meanwhile, has grown more hardline since the start of the war earlier this year and the assassination of the country's supreme leader, raising fears that it could fast-track efforts to obtain a bomb. "It is very clear that as this war in Iran continues to unfold, that the Iranians are going to fiercely defend their ability to develop a nuclear weapons program, and as a result, any action that we take in Saudi Arabia will only further accelerate a fallout nuclear arms race in the region," said Markey. Some Democrats praised the intelligence community for speaking frankly about the threat of Saudi Arabia developing a nuclear weapons program, given the pressure the Trump administration has placed on intelligence officials in the past who provide assessments that raise doubts about the president's policies. "The last remnants of truth-tellers at the intel agencies are holding on by their fingertips," said Representative Brad Sherman, a Democrat from California, who has closely reviewed the deal. Advocates for the deal say U.S. companies would be well-placed to win lucrative contracts with Saudi Arabia and that it would sideline Chinese and Russian companies while strengthening U.S.-Saudi ties. Democrats, however, say the president's allies are the ones most likely to benefit. Jared Kushner, for example, accepted a $2 billion investment from a Saudi Saudi Sovereign Wealth Fund after leaving the White House at the end of the first Trump administration, the Democratic senators asserted in their letter to Rubio, referring to the president's son-in-law and informal envoy. Westinghouse Electric, meanwhile, stands to make tens of billions of dollars if this agreement moves forward. Westinghouse's majority owner is closely associated with Newmark, the real estate firm run and owned in part by the sons of Commerce Secretary Howard Lutnick, the lawmaker's letter says. Spokespeople for Kushner, Westinghouse, Lutnick, and Newmark did not respond to requests for comments. Some Democrats, including Representative Gregory Meeks from New York, are hoping to block the efforts by introducing legislation to disprove the deal during the three-month period of congressional review. But without a two-thirds vote supporting it, Trump could veto the bill and the agreement would take effect as written. A bigger obstacle could be Trump's insistence that Saudi Arabia normalize relations with Israel as a condition for the deal. A senior administration official said this remains a firm requirement, but analysts say Riyadh is unlikely to do this while the Israeli government continues to rule out the creation of a Palestinian state. Ranchers accuse Trump administration of disrupting beef supply as prices rise. Industry groups warn that ICE sweeps are having a massive chilling effect on the legal, documented skilled workers that put beef on the table. By Lauren Kaori Gurley. President Donald Trump's immigration raids are disrupting the country's beef supply, industry groups say, warning the turmoil will rise the price of a staple food for American consumers. In recent days, immigration and customs enforcement sweeps in cattle country, where immigrants make up a large share of the workforce, have led to the delayed shipment of thousands of cattle to processing plants, according to cattle associations in Texas, Kansas, and Oklahoma. The ICE activity has already resulted in millions of dollars in lost revenue and added costs, according to reports from the members of the group. The disruption will lead to higher beef prices for consumers, the groups said. These ICE operations are having a massive chilling effect on the legal, documented, skilled workers that put beef on the table and keep the cattle supply chain moving, a joint statement from the Texas Cattle Feeders Association, Kansas Livestock Association, and Oklahoma Cattlemen's Association, posted on X, said. In recent days, heightened ICE presence has been reported in cattle ranching and feeding country throughout Oklahoma, Texas, and Kansas. Meatpacking communities of southwest Texas, including Dodge City, Liberal, and Garden City, have been hit especially hard. Workforce disruptions have hit key choke points in the beef supply chain, such as feed yards, dairies, and transportation hubs, the industry association said. It is unclear whether ICE has been entering agricultural work sites in the region to make arrests, but the rise of ICE arrests in cattle and livestock communities has scared workers into staying away from their jobs, industry leaders said. The Trump administration directed ICE agents last year to avoid raids on farms and the hospitality sectors, following a heavy lobbying effort from industry. Agricultural operations have since largely avoided those work sites, but not their workforces. The Department of Homeland Security did not immediately respond to a request for comment. Kansas Senators Jerry Moran, a Republican, and Roger Marshall, also a Republican, issued statements on X, urging ICE to work safely with local law enforcement. The disruptions arrive as beef, a staple of the American diet, has become cost prohibitive to many U.S. households amid rising inflation. A pound of ground beef hit $6.92 in August, an all-time high. Ranchers throughout the country have been grappling with high grain, fuel, and fertilizer prices due to the war with Iran and other forces. Those forces have pushed them to lift prices, which have been passed on to consumers. Last month, in an attempt to lower beef prices, the Trump administration moved to import 660 million pounds of foreign beef that would be sold at reduced prices. The decision tested cattle ranchers' deep loyalty to the president. Some ranchers viewed the decision to import as a betrayal of some of the president's most steadfast supporters, and the National Cattlemen's Beef Association declared its disappointment. Now the disruption from ICE raids in rural livestock communities has added to the ranchers' discontent. ICE disruptions are a costly and unnecessary impact to cattle producers already suffering from unwelcome political interference to both the markets as well as the physical supply chain, the trade group said. Our organizations respect the responsibility of federal agencies to enforce the law, they added. At the same time, cattle producers, feed yards, dairies, livestock markets, processors, and other rural businesses depend on a stable workforce to care for animals, protect food safety, and keep the supply chains operating. Ukraine weighs legalizing pornography to raise tax revenue and buy drones. Facing a massive defense budget shortfall, Ukraine has not been able to cash in on the millions of dollars earned by its clandestine adult content industry. By Francesca Ebel and Anastasia Galuchka, Kyiv. For years, Ukraine's huge but illegal porn industry has operated in the shadows. Law enforcement generally looked the other way, while some officials abused their power to extort bribes from people found to be skirting the law. Then, 2 years into Russia's full-scale invasion, the federal tax authorities discovered that nearly 8,000 Ukrainians' OnlyFans creators had made more than $131 million during 2023 alone. Now, with Ukraine facing giant military expenses and a $27 billion budget gap, lawmakers are moving to decriminalize pornography, a momentous step for a country long stained by a reputation for exploiting and exporting women as sex workers. The legalization of porn is expected to generate roughly $25 million in tax revenue that Yaroslav Zelensky, a co-author of the bill in the Ukrainian parliament, said would be enough to purchase 30,000 drones for the war effort. Ask yourself, who benefits, he said in a speech during the first reading of the bill in July. Unfortunately, it's not the Ukrainian state budget, and we can't use that money to increase funding or raise salaries for our defenders. All that money remains in the shadow economy. He added, I believe we are already mature enough as a nation to acknowledge that sex exists. Raising money on the backs of adult content creators, however, is a fraught proposal in Ukraine, where the women's protest group Femen rose to worldwide fame by demonstrating topless to decry sexual exploitation and patriarchal authoritarianism. Critics of the bill fear that it could undermine public morality, as well as increase the risk of human trafficking and child sexual abuse. Former Ukrainian Prime Minister Yulia Tymoshenko has criticized the bill in Parliament, raising concerns about child abuse and arguing that the law could turn Ukraine into a pornographic hub. The All-Ukrainian Council of Churches and Religious Organizations, meanwhile, has called for the bill to be withdrawn and has issued a statement saying it poses significant harm to the morals and health of Ukrainian society. A push by the Ukrainian government to lay claim to tax revenue instigated the legalization campaign after creators suddenly found themselves under pressure to pay back taxes, though doing so could be an admission that they broke the law by making porn. Svetlana Dvornilkova, who has 1 million subscribers on OnlyFans, said she received a letter from tax authorities demanding that she pay up, which she did, by filing about $900,000 in taxes retroactively, even as she suspected a trap.

0: This service is intended solely for individuals who cannot read conventional print due to a disability. Ineligible listeners risk infringing on copyright laws, and KPBS Radio Reading Service is not responsible for any violations that may occur. Our service may not be redistributed without our written consent. If you agree to these conditions, please continue listening.
1: We launched a petition to legalize pornography, which has since garnered more than 25,000 signatures. Her petition triggered the formulation of the bill, which passed its first reading by a vote of 231-8 with 3 abstentions and is now awaiting its second reading. Oksana, the head of management at OFM Models, an agency that manages adult content creators in Ukraine and abroad, told the Washington Post that since the bill's first reading, the number of women contacting her agency to apply for work had doubled. Oksana, who spoke on the condition that she identified only by first name because of the risk of criminal prosecution, said decriminalization would empower, not exploit, women in the industry. Women were waiting for a signal from the state that this is the moment when the state finally saw these women as taxpayers rather than criminals, she said. Adoption would mean one simple thing. The fear would disappear. Women would be able to work openly with lawyers and banks and defend their rights. Meanwhile, however, more women are under legal pressure. The number of criminal cases under Article 301, the law that bans pornography, has increased in recent years, according to Ukrainian media reports. In the first 6 months of 2025 alone, 2,368 criminal proceedings related to pornography were opened in Ukraine. In May, police chiefs in 3 regions were exposed in a massive corruption scandal and arrested on suspicion of accepting bribes to provide protection to 24 webcam and adult content studios. According to investigators, the police chiefs demanded $20,000 per month in bribes from each studio. The threat of arrest and coercion hangs over every woman, Oksana said. Anyone who finds out about her work gains leverage over, she said. Their biggest fear isn't even about money. It's that their families will find out about their work. As long as it remains in the code, most women simply stay in the shadows. For years, Dvornikova said she traveled from her frontline town to luxury villas in Europe so she could work, operating in disguise, under a pseudonym. She said she lives in constant fear of police harassment and blackmail. If we end up legalizing this, it means we can work calmly, make money properly, and pay taxes to the state. That's what it means to us, she said. We want to do our duty like a gentleman, as they say. But if legalization doesn't happen, Dvornikova says, she will probably have to leave the country for good. Her criminal case has been paused as the bill proceeds. Another creator, Anastasia, 29, also received a letter from the tax authorities. Anastasia said she has been working in the industry for 3 years, has a young son, and wants to stay out of the limelight. So far, by keeping her earnings modest, she said, she has managed to avoid any harassment from the authorities. The tax authorities are primarily interested in those who are making serious money. The more you earn, the more attention you attract, she said. What matters most to me is that a model is treated with respect and seen as a person, rather than simply as a tool for making money. This all genuinely made me angry because it's simply unfair, she said. They don't want to legalize it, but they want you to pay taxes. Supporters of legalization say that it will protect women, not encourage abuse. Human trafficking is based on coercion. A person is deceived, their documents are taken away, Oksana said. The modern creator economy is completely different. An adult woman verifies her identity and age on the platform and determines her own boundaries. Trumet embraces Xi as a peer, testing a new approach to China. A state visit heavy on ceremony yielded modest results, leaving future negotiations to test whether Trump's overtures can turn goodwill into concrete gains. By Michael Birnbaum and Kate Cadle. President Donald Trump showed off the Constitution, the Bill of Rights, and the Declaration of Independence to Chinese President Xi Jinping on Friday, as the two leaders wrapped up a state visit in Washington, with friendly gestures but few apparent breakthroughs other than a promise to see each other twice more this year. The visit, heavy on brass fanfares, flags, and warm toasts, manifested a bet by Trump that effusive overtones to Xi can yield tangible gains. It sharply broke from the confrontations that defined his first term and the more carefully calibrated rivalry of recent administrations, and it offered Xi much of what he has long sought, a seat at the table as an equal, managing the world alongside a U.S. president. Trump's strategy carries risks. In a relationship

where Beijing has been known to swiftly withdraw cooperation over perceived slights, he is betting that the benefits of deference will outweigh the costs of giving China greater diplomatic stature. The effort made by President Trump is unprecedented. He is recognizing Xi as his peer and recognizing China as the United States' peer, said Yun Sun, director of the China program at the Washington-based Stimson Center, a think tank. Critics will say, well, at what cost? You're essentially letting China into the house. The U.S. is creating a window of opportunity for China to further build up its strength to erode and undermine U.S. supremacy, she said. So far, the summit appears to have produced relatively little other than an agreement to keep talking at two more meetings in November and December. The Chinese said that Xi had used the meetings to reiterate several long-standing positions, including opposition to independence for Taiwan. President Xi stressed that the Chinese side's position on safeguarding national reunification and territorial integrity is clear-cut. It is hoped that the U.S. side will adhere to the correct position of opposing Taiwan independence and handle the Taiwan question with caution so as to lay a solid foundation for China-U.S. strategic cooperation, the Chinese embassy said in a statement. The U.S. government's formal stance is that it does not take a position on Taiwan independence. Whether Trump repeated that to Xi was not immediately clear. The White House released a less detailed statement saying that President Trump and President Xi discussed the economy, trade, superintelligence, and cooperation on numerous issues of shared importance. Superintelligence is Trump's preferred term for artificial intelligence, which he has tried to rebrand in an effort to make the technology less unpopular. The Chinese statement drew a sharp rebuke from Taiwan's foreign ministry, which said the remarks reflected a consistent Chinese approach of distorting facts and unilaterally conveying its position claims. On Friday, however, any disagreement on Taiwan or other issues, such as Chinese support for Iran, was kept out of public view in favor of smiles for the camera and each leader praising the other as Xi's Boeing 747 prepared to whisk him back to China. We've made great strides, very positive for both countries, Trump said over tea before setting out for the National Archives, embracing what he said was a warm personal relationship with Xi. He later said that everything had been discussed, including the war in Iran, and that the outcome of the summit would be great for the farmers. Xi focused more on the relationship between the two countries than on his personal chemistry with Trump, continuing a difference that was evident on the meeting's first day. The president and I are like two people that are charting the course for the great ship of China-U.S. relations, Xi said. He said that Trump and he had agreed to build a relationship of strategic stability on the basis of respect, fairness, and reciprocity. So, from this, one can see that the prospects for this relationship will get brighter. He praised his host in terms that were sure to appeal to the U.S. leader, who gained fame early in his career by running hotels and whose family remains invested in the resort business. Everything is done to the highest order of perfection, and there is thought in every little detail, and it's greatly appreciated, she said. After tea, the leaders and their wives toured the National Archives to see the foundational documents of the United States to commemorate America's 250th birthday year. Under a different president, the gesture, parading the authoritarian leader of a communist country in front of the key artifacts that guarantee U.S. democracy, might have been seen as aggressive. Trump, however, offered a genial tour to his guest, and if he commented about democracy, it wasn't audible to the cameras, which were back in operation after a court order ended Trump's effort to ban three news organizations from covering him. We're just comparing. Ours goes 250 years, which is great, and we're proud of it, but theirs goes 6,000 years. So there's a little difference between 6,000 and 250, but we're very proud of our 250, Trump said. Xi and other Chinese leaders have often focused on their country's thousands of years of history as a way of emphasizing that they can outlast pressure from Washington, although modern China's communist government dates to 1949. Trump, who Thursday praised Xi's knowledge of stone, and particularly granite, declared his admiration for the rotunda of the National Archives building, which was completed in 1935. This is a great building, Trump said. This is when they built it properly. With the summit now over, the test of Trump's gambit probably will be what, if any, trade agreements emerge in the coming months. Treasury Secretary Scott Bessent has hinted that Beijing proposed a bigger deal to be negotiated in the months ahead. So far, the two sides have agreed to extend a year-long truce in their trade war by 2 months, giving negotiators more time to work toward a broader agreement.
The pause eases higher U.S. tariffs and keeps Chinese critical minerals flowing to U.S. shores. Beyond the extension of the trade truce, the summit's deliverables so far appear modest, particularly compared with the pomp surrounding the meeting. Xi announced that two pandas would be sent to Atlanta, a common symbolic diplomatic gesture from Beijing, and expressed an interest in expanding exchange programs so that more Americans could study in China. This summit, while almost certainly contributing to short-term tactical stability in the relationship, I think has done nothing to alter the fundamentally competitive nature of the U.S.-China relationship, said Daniel Crittenbrink, a longtime retired U.S. diplomat who served in senior China roles in Democratic and Republican administrations. The two leaders did confirm plans to meet again, in November in China and December in Miami, making for four face-to-face encounters over the course of 2026. The rapid pace of meetings may ease the pressure off any one summit to produce a breakthrough, even as both sides continue to discuss Taiwan, whether to regulate artificial intelligence, and the complex and thorny economic relationship between the two superpowers. Lawmakers on both sides of the aisle have balked at the strategy behind Trump's flattery of Xi. We can only hope that Xi Jinping's visit to the home of America's founding documents inspires him to end his cruel policies and allow the Chinese people to have freedom of expression, freedom of religion, and free, prosperous lives, said Representative John Molinar, a Republican from Michigan, chairman of the House Select Committee on the Chinese Communist Party, referring to Xi's trip to the National Archives. That followed scathing criticism from Republican Senators Tom Tillis from North Carolina and Roger Wicker from Mississippi, who questioned the scale of the ceremony Trump afforded Xi. Tillis called it a WTF moment, saying Trump was spending more time with despots and less time with Democratic leaders. Human rights, a feature of previous U.S.-China summits, have received little mention so far. A senior White House official said ahead of the visit that Trump was expected to raise the names of Americans the administration believes are just unjustly imprisoned in China. Outside the lavish White House ceremonies, thousands of protesters and rights activists took to the streets of Washington, clashing the groups organized to show support for the visiting Chinese leader in violent brawls that led police to detain some protesters. "We are losing the moral high ground on this issue, and, you know, human rights organizations and activists in other countries around the world are wondering whether the U.S. has the moral credibility to call on Chinese authorities to improve human rights," Representative Jim McGovern, a Democrat from Massachusetts, told the Washington Post. Trump fought with the news media during the course of the summit after his effort to bar CNN, MS Now, and Politico from the White House. On Thursday, the White House video pool, which television networks share, remained out of commission as the networks awaited assurances that CNN would be allowed access. That drew complaints from Trump that the press was missing made-for-television moments of the summit. By Friday, however, the TV pool was back, and in the end, Trump said that he was happy with how the trip had played in the media. "We appreciate the fair coverage. It's been very fair. We appreciate it," he said. Some dementia patients grow lucid near the end. Scientists hope it's a clue. Accounts raising tantalizing questions about what happens inside a brain afflicted by dementia and whether cognitive abilities could possibly be restored. By Margaret Heatherman. The day before her father died, one caregiver recalled he had his final lucid experience. "I came over to his home, and he was rarely awake and never spoke at this time. But we talked and talked to him regardless," she said. "I went over to his bed. He was awake. And I leaned into his view and said, 'Hi, Dad.' And clear as a bell, he looked at me and said, 'Hi, honey.' That's the last he spoke." Another caregiver, whose mother had extreme difficulty with memory, attention, and focus, reported a similar moment of clarity. "The day she died, when we came to see her," the caregiver recalled, "she took off her oxygen mask and said, 'Well, hello, Joe,' to my husband. This was after months of not using our names and not making much sense." These are two of the accounts described in research by Joan M. Griffin, a professor of health services research at the Mayo Clinic College of Medicine and Science, who studies lucidity in people with dementia from the caregiver's perspective. Scientists refer to these moments of sudden clarity among individuals with Alzheimer's and related dementias as paradoxical lucidity or terminal lucidity when they happen near death. But they don't fully understand why these episodes occur, how often they occur, or what lessons can be drawn from them. "It's not supposed to be happening," Griffin said in an interview. These occurrences raise tantalizing questions for researchers about what is occurring inside the mind afflicted by dementia,
including whether it might one day become possible to access cognitive abilities believed to have been lost, or even reverse some aspects of the condition. We don't know if there's some sort of inflammation in the brain that temporarily subsides and opens up a neural network, finally, that wasn't open before, Griffin said, or a new pathway that's found in the traffic jam of what's going on in somebody's brain that gives you a fleeting moment. In a major article published in 2019, researchers George Mashour and Lori Frank and colleagues explored the possibility that even when dementia has severely damaged the brain, some cognitive abilities may not be entirely lost. Temporary changes in how remaining brain cells signal and communicate with one another could briefly allow abilities that had seemed inaccessible to reemerge. Researchers emphasized that the mechanisms for how that might happen remain unknown. Newer studies are examining possible triggers, such as music, distress, and medication changes, and using EEG devices that measure electrical activity in the brain while recording video and audio of the patient to look for changes during lucid episodes. Last week, Griffin joined researchers across neuroscience, social science, and other disciplines at the Lucidity in Alzheimer's and Dementia, or LEAD, Network Consensus Conference at Johns Hopkins University in Baltimore. They looked at how to identify and characterize these events, possible neural mechanisms, and the impact on caregivers who have described their experiences to Griffin as indelible moments. Sharon Lukert, 71, of La Crosse, Wisconsin, who has early Alzheimer's herself, participated in a lived experience panel by video. As a former nurse and hospice chaplain, Lukert has witnessed moments of lucidity in terminally ill patients and in her own mother, who died in January at age 95. During one of her final visits, Lukert was chatting with her and straightening up her nursing home room when her mother suddenly looked at her with recognition and said, "I'm dying." Lukert says she didn't have the wherewithal in that moment to say, "Yes, you are, and how are you doing?" and all those things we might want to have in that conversation. Before she could gather herself, her mother was gone again. My belief is that even when dementia makes it difficult for someone to communicate with the outside world, and maybe they're seeing things differently, that the core of who they are, their basic being, is still there somewhere, Lukert says. After such fleeting moments of profound connection, Griffin has seen caregivers rethink how they interact with someone with dementia and begin to acknowledge the fact that this person is a living human being in front of them and has their own agency. She says some physicians have changed how they talk with patients after witnessing these moments, choosing to talk directly to the patient instead of the caregiver, because they recognize that the patient might be processing some information. Griffin also wants people to understand that not all episodes of lucidity mean that death is imminent. That said, because of these moments can catch people off guard, as Lukert's did, some people might later have twinges of regret, wondering if they could have better seized the moment. They might look back and think of all the things they could have said, things they imagined might have made it easier for their loved one, or how we might learn to do things better. Griffin says we don't need the neuroscientist or brain mapping to tell us. This is your time to make that connection. During the panel, Lukert shared a poem that set the tone for the rest of the conference. She penned "Cherish Regret" 2 weeks after her mother's passing. Quote, "Suddenly clarity shines through her eyes. Familiar warmth lights her face. I watch her intelligence rise up with awe till she disappears, unreachable once again." New study suggests the aging brain is adapting, not declining. As we get older, the brain prioritizes wisdom over remembering details for good reason, according to researchers. By Maggie Penman. Have you ever walked into a room and forgotten why you're there? Or struggled to recall where you left your keys? These memory lapses aren't unusual, especially as we age. But as a new paper published this month in the journal Perspectives on Psychological Science suggests, there may be an overlooked biological reason for it. Researchers at the University of Arizona argue that changes in the brain associated with aging aren't a sign of decline, but a new phase of development that supports perspective, emotional regulation, and passing on knowledge to the next generation. What the goals of an older brain are quite different than the goals of a younger brain, said Fabian Jose Fernandez, and a professor of cognition and neural systems at the University of Arizona, and an author on the new research. He said we should think about the aging brain not as a young person's brain in decline, but as one specifically adapted to prioritize wisdom. Aging as a developmental phase. Fernandez and his colleagues point to a body of research showing that older adults' brains rely less on the hippocampus,
which is responsible for forming and recalling new memories, including details like names and places and spatial navigation. Instead, during memory tasks, older brains rely more on the frontal cortex, the area associated with higher-level thinking and synthesizing information. Some scientists have argued that aging brains rely on the cortex to compensate for decline in the hippocampus, which shrinks over our lives. But Fernandez offers a different theory. In later adulthood, we need wisdom more than we need to retain every new detail we come across. It's this ability to melt away that which does not matter and get an essence of the issue, Fernandez says. Other research has suggested that healthy aging could simply be another phase of the brain's development, bringing new strengths and weaknesses. Children, for instance, have an extraordinary ability to learn language, but might have more difficulty than adults with emotional regulation and impulse control. For someone in their 70s, 80s, or older, it might be helpful to focus less on memorizing minutiae and more on understanding a bigger picture. A takeaway for older adults is that memory changes might be beneficial in later phases of life, according to Daniel Nation, a professor of gerontology and neurology at the University of Southern California, who was not involved in the study. There may be some cognitive benefits to older adults that come from cognitive changes we normally think of as purely negative, Nation said of the new paper. He noted the grandmother hypothesis, a theory about the wisdom and perspective of older members of the community when it comes to making decisions and imparting knowledge to younger people. A call for new research. I think it's provocative, said Patricia Reuter-Lorenz, a professor of psychology and neuroscience at the University of Michigan, who conducted some of the studies cited in a new paper. It's taking a new step that's building on ideas that have been in the literature on aging for several decades, including the idea that aging involves adaptive processes, she said. Reuter-Lorenz's work has pointed to older adults using their frontal cortex to compensate for the weakening of the hippocampus, but she said she is interested in the silver linings of old age and is currently studying emotion later in life. She said her work is trying to understand the tendency for older adults to have a more positive outlook and better emotion regulation. It is advancing existing research showing that older adults tend to focus more on the positive aspects of a situation and remember them more than the negative ones. Both Reuter-Lorenz and Fernandez say the idea of brain aging as an adaptive phase more than a declining one needs more study. How to help your brain age well? Regardless of whether scientists believe that the older brain is adapting to a new phase of life or compensating for decline, they suggest that there are ways we can all age better. In Fernandez's paper, he and his colleagues write that older people who engage in lifelong learning, complex occupations, or high social activity tend to have more flexible brains. This means they can continue to navigate complicated tasks even as the hippocampus shrinks. Reuter-Lorenz agreed that lifestyle factors are key. Solid fitness, a good diet, and sleep are all very important, and maintaining an active social network and cognitive engagement, she said, those are the pillars. Reuter-Lorenz also emphasized that the upsides of aging should continue to be acknowledged by researchers, especially since having a positive view of aging seems to help people age better. There are treasures in aging that can be cherished, Reuter-Lorenz said, and that may only come with age. Federal appeals court rules Pentagon can blacklist Anthropic. The loss comes after the artificial intelligence company prevailed in a connected case in San Francisco. By Ian Duncan. A federal appeals court in Washington upheld Friday the Pentagon's decision to blacklist the artificial intelligence company Anthropic on the grounds that it posed a risk to national security. The ruling leaves one of the country's top tech firms branded with the kind of label once reserved for foreign companies suspected of helping spies. Anthropic had clashed with officials in the winter over their desire to use its AI model Claude for all lawful uses. Anthropic chief executive Dario Amodi insisted on guardrails banning the use of its technology in fully autonomous weapons and mass domestic surveillance. In a 2-1 vote, a panel of judges in the Court of Appeals for the District of Columbia Circuit sided with the government. The department had ample support for its conclusion that the continued integration of Claude into the department's information systems by the department or its contractors presented a statutorily covered national security risk, wrote Judge Gregory G. Kattas, an appointee of President Donald Trump. Anthropic said in a statement that it was considering its options. We respectfully disagree with the court's decision, the company said.
Another federal court has already held the government's parallel designation unlawful. We remain confident in our position and are considering all options, including further review. Emil Michael, the Defense Department's chief technology officer, said in a social media post that the hammer of justice has smashed Anthropic's arguments. They are a supply chain risk to the defense industrial base, he wrote. Warfighters will sleep better knowing that no private company will insert their opinions into the chain of command. The dispute between the two sides spilled into public in February. Amodi visited the Pentagon to meet with Defense Secretary Pete Hegseth in an attempt to find a resolution, but held firm to his red lines. Announcing its inclusion on the blacklist soon after, Trump blasted Anthropic's leaders as left-wing nutjobs. Anthropic had prevailed in a related case in lower federal court in San Francisco, but the company was forced to mount two distinct legal challenges to the ban, and as it stands, both sides can claim partial victories in court. The Pentagon can continue to block Anthropic from its systems and from being used to carry out work on defense contracts, but the Trump administration cannot bar all government agencies from using the company's tools, as the president had initially directed. Amran Gavour, a law professor at George Washington University, said the ruling fit a pattern of deference by judges when it comes to national security decisions. That puts a lot of chips on the government's side from the start, Gavour said. Katsas wrote that the case raised difficult questions about the military's use of almost imaginably powerful new technology. In our republic, it is the president and the secretary of war who must determine how best to balance the competing risks, he wrote, using the Trump administration's preferred title for Hegseth. In doing so here, the secretary did not transgress any limits on his authority. And in a dissenting opinion, Judge Karen LaCraft Henderson, an appointee of President George H.W. Bush, wrote that officials had strayed from what Congress intended when it created the supply chain risk laws, pointing to testimony from intelligence agencies about the risks of foreign governments infiltrating government systems. White House TV pool resumes coverage of Trump after CNN regains access. Networks banded together to suspend coverage after CNN was banned from the White House. CNN's access was restored by a judge Thursday morning. By Scott Nover. Network television cameras on Friday resumed shooting and distributing footage of President Donald Trump one day after CNN, one of the five members of the White House TV pool, had its White House press access reinstated by a court order. The White House TV pool suspended its coverage of the president on Monday after Trump banned CNN, along with MS Now and Politico, from the White House grounds. The reporters from the networks in the TV pool, ABC, CBS, NBC, and Fox News, still covered the president earlier this week. Its camera crews declined to shoot video of the president and distribute it to the other news organizations. The White House pool system is a cost-sharing effort allowing several TV networks to alternate coverage of the president's public events, sharing the footage between them. The action of solidarity created a near blackout of Trump on television during a crucial week in which the president traveled to New York for the United Nations meetings and then hosted Chinese President Xi Jinping for a state visit to the White House. The pool remained suspended Thursday while network executives negotiated access with White House officials, according to a person familiar with the matter, who spoke on the condition of anonymity to share sensitive details. By Friday, pool coverage had resumed, with CBS serving as the day's primary designated pooler. The camera crew responsible for broadcasting footage of the president, and CNN and other networks airing video footage showing Trump during his morning events with Xi. The White House did not respond immediately to a request for comment. CNN covered a midday event with Trump and Xi at the National Archives on Friday. According to an email from a CNN producer obtained by the Washington Post, the network's credentials had been approved by the White House. That event marked the first time that CNN had served as the designated TV pooler since it was banned from the White House last week. Iran says it has given Trump administration a new proposal for peace talks. The proposal was delivered to U.S. officials when the sides met through mediators this week, Iran's foreign minister said. By Susanna George. United Nations. Iran has given the Trump administration a proposal that would reopen the Strait of Hormuz and restart talks over an end to the broader war within 7 days, Foreign Minister Abbas Araghchi said Thursday. The proposal was delivered to U.S. officials when the sides met through mediators this week, Araghchi told reporters on the sidelines of the U.N. General Assembly. We are having positive and constructive discussions through the mediators, a U.S. official said of the talks, speaking on the condition of anonymity to share sensitive details.
The United States is in a very strong position with control of the Strait of Hormuz, so we are not in a rush. Nearly 22 million barrels of oil left the strait last night. President Donald Trump referred to the meeting in his address to the body on Tuesday. Tehran can make a deal to end the conflict, he said, or face annihilation. The Iranian delegation walked out of the chamber. Addressing the General Assembly the next day, Iranian President Masoud Pezeshkian said Iran must be powerful so as to avoid being threatened and to avoid its future being threatened. We are ready for dialogue and diplomacy and negotiations without accepting the language of force, he said. Trump has said he launched the war in Iran with Israel to keep it from obtaining nuclear weapons. Pezeshkian said Thursday that Iran had a right to develop peaceful nuclear technologies and repeated Tehran's long-standing claim that it would not seek nuclear weapons. It is unclear whether the Iranian proposal will meet current U.S. demands to end the war. Araghchi said it was similar to the memorandum of understanding the sides agreed upon in June, but Tehran interpreted that deal as giving Iran control over the strait, the choke point through which one-fifth to a quarter of the world's oil ordinarily flows, a condition the United States and its allies in the region have rejected. The conditions we asked for are nothing new, Araghchi said. After Israel and the U.S. attacked Iran in late February, Iran mined the strait and warned vessels against attempting to transit without coordinating with Tehran. Traffic through the waterway slowed to a trickle, driving up energy prices worldwide. A world without power is dangerous, Pezeshkian told the General Assembly on Wednesday, but a world that only understands the language of war and bullying will not be safe. New Jersey Lieutenant Governor resigns after report finds harassments, ethics violations. New Jersey Governor Mikey Sherrill, a Democrat, had called on Lieutenant Governor Dale Caldwell to step down by Amy B. Wang and Karen Tumulty. New Jersey Lieutenant Governor Dale Caldwell, a Democrat, has resigned one day after Governor Mikey Sherrill, a Democrat, called on him to do so after an independent investigation found that he sexually harassed a woman and violated state ethics rules. At a news conference Friday, Sherrill said that Caldwell had submitted his resignation to her in the afternoon and that she had accepted it. I feel deeply that it is a commitment by elected officials to serve the people, not their own self-interest. To honor that commitment, public servants must abide by the highest ethical standards, Sherrill said. Those standards apply to everyone, regardless of their title. Sherrill said she would move swiftly and thoughtfully to choose a new lieutenant governor within the next 45 days. We continue to forcefully challenge the report, Thomas G. Kalnacki, Caldwell's legal counsel, said in a statement, and he added that his client resigned only to put an end to the targeted campaign to discredit his character. Caldwell, 66, has previously denied allegations of misconduct and suggested he was being targeted because of his race. Kalnacki said the former lieutenant governor planned to explore legal action. A report summarizing the independent investigation said Caldwell had made a romantic advance toward a female staffer's friend, and when rebuffed, told the staffer, "You young women are looking for young sperm." Caldwell's comment caused the staffer to try to distance herself from him at work and constituted sexual harassment, the report said. Caldwell told investigators he did not make the remark, according to the report. The report also said there was credible evidence that Caldwell violated state ethics rules by bringing personal guests to ticketed events without advance clearance and by trying on multiple occasions to secure a promotion for a state employee with whom he had a romantic relationship. Caldwell told investigators that he never asked anyone on a date, hit on, or romantically pursued anyone while conducting official business and argued he did not violate ethics rules when advocating for his girlfriend, according to the report. In a statement Thursday, Sherrill said Caldwell's ethical lapses persisted despite multiple warnings and trainings. There has been a culture and trend, probably since the birth of our nation, to sweep this under the rug, Sherrill said Friday. That is not the kind of government I'm running. When I say there is a culture change taking place, I mean it. Though the investigation of Caldwell became public earlier this month, it began in May after New Jersey's chief ethics officer received an anonymous letter outlining allegations against the lieutenant governor. Caldwell was formally notified of the investigation on May 22nd, according to the report. The New Jersey governor has considerable power, including the ability to appoint most positions in state government. Sherrill appointed a former state attorney general, Christopher Perino, to run the investigation into Caldwell. If Caldwell had not resigned, he would have needed to be impeached by a majority of the state's General Assembly and a two-thirds majority of vote by the state Senate to be removed from office.
Under New Jersey law, the lieutenant governor serves as acting governor when the governor is out of state. Cheryl has in recent days canceled what was expected to be a busy political travel schedule, including an appearance Thursday at the Texas Tribune Festival in Austin and the Cap Times Idea Fest in Madison, Wisconsin on Friday with Virginia Governor Abigail Spanberger, a Democrat, and Senator Lisa Slotkin, a Democrat from Michigan. Like two other New Jersey lieutenant governors did in the past, Caldwell also served as New Jersey's Secretary of State. Cheryl said Friday she had named the acting state comptroller, Shirley Emuhu, as acting Secretary of State. Cheryl said it was important to her to fill the Secretary of State role first because the midterm elections are about 5 weeks away. President Donald Trump has unsuccessfully tried to take control of New Jersey's voter rolls and criticized the state's Democratic leaders after they revealed this summer that hundreds of non-citizens were registered to vote because of a software glitch. Emuhu has the judgment to run these elections and the strength to stand up to Trump's attacks on voting, Cheryl said. And I have full faith that Shirley and the team of the Department of State will make sure all eligible New Jerseyans can make their voices heard this November. That concludes the Washington Post for Saturday, September 26, 2026. My name is Bill Kennard. Thank you. Have a great day.

Welcome to the reading of the New York Times for Friday, September 25th, 2026. As a reminder, Radio Eye is a reading service intended for people who are blind or have other disabilities that makes it difficult to read printed material. Your reader for today is Blanca Michael Ward. We begin with Merriam-Webster's Word of the Day. Tactile. Tactile, an adjective spelled T-A-C-T-I-L-E. What it means. Tactile typically describes something such as a sensation or experience relating to the sense of touch. It can also be used specifically to describe something that is perceptible by touch. Example: with the introduction of haptics to smartphones, receiving a call from a friend became a much more tactile experience. Merriam-Webster's Word of the Day, tactile. We continue with the New York Times bestsellers in combined print and ebook nonfiction. In first place, new this week, The Perilous Fight by Colin Kaepernick with Nick Childs. The Super Bowl quarterback and civil rights activist describes defining moments in his life and their outcomes. In second place, new this week, End Times Fascism by Naomi Klein and Astra Taylor. An investigation of the shared beliefs belonging to religious fundamentalists, Silicon Valley technologists, and ethno-nationalists. In third place, new this week, One Man In by Christian Craighead. A former British Special Forces soldier gives an account of his fight against a unit of ethnic Somali terrorists at a hotel and office complex in Nairobi. In fourth place, also new this week, Confronting America by Bill O'Reilly and Josh Hammer. The conservative commentator shares his views on education, family, drugs, work, and religion. And in fifth place, 5 weeks on the list, The Nerd Reich by Gil Duran. An independent journalist portrays a new political order that would supplant elected governments with corporate rule. We continue with the New York Times bestsellers in combined print and ebook fiction. In first place, new this week, Hollow Bones by Jody Pickelt, a woman who runs the Rhode Island Department for Emergency Preparedness, and her husband, who is a police polygraph expert, face a crisis in their marriage. In second place, 42 weeks on the list, Theo of Golden by Alan Levy. A man travels to a small southern town where he purchases pencil drawings of local residents and exchanges them for stories. In third place, new this week, The Thoroughbreds by Ellen Hildebrand and Shelby Cunningham. The second book in the Academy series, Close Relationships and the Stability of the Boarding School, are in doubt. In fourth place, 20 weeks on the list, The Calamity Club by Catherine Stockett. As things get rougher during the Depression, several women look for ways to improve their circumstances. And in fifth place, new this week, Deadbeat by Leigh Bardugo. The third book in the Ninth House series, Alex and her allies battle demons found in New Haven and on the Yale campus. We continue with today's headlines from the front page of the New York Times. How China's leader plans to win the future with AI. Hackers say they stole thousands of sensitive FBI personnel records. You can't buy Vibe. Laurel Canyon tries to save a beloved store. I was sold a bill of goods, Americans and the distrust election. We begin with this story. How China's leader plans to win the future with AI.
This was written by Vivian Wang. In a stretch of former farmland now transformed into a gleaming technology park, China's leader Xi Jinping watched two robotic hands slowly thread a needle. What he was seeing, he declared, would help China seize its future. It is a future in which artificial intelligence permeates China's factories, hospitals, and classrooms, reinvigorating the economy through advanced robotics and high-end manufacturing. It is a future in which China, not the United States, dominates AI development, turning the technology into what Mr. Xi has called a lead goose to fly the country into its next economic revolution. To realize that vision, the Chinese government is mobilizing the full weight of the state. At the park that Mr. Xi visited on the outskirts of Beijing in February, hundreds of companies have set up offices to develop cutting-edge chips and AI models. The city government is giving them tens of millions of dollars in free computing power. An exhibition hall shows off their creations, including chips designed to power nuclear missiles and brain implants that could help paralyzed patients speak. Mr. Xi, during his visit, said that China's strength lies in its ability to zero in on a direction and follow through. We must give full play to our nation's advantage of concentrating resources to accomplish major tasks, he told an assembled group of entrepreneurs, researchers, and officials. China's AI campaign is backed by enormous sums of government money. Economists estimate that state-led funds put more than $184 billion into AI firms between 2000 and 2023. And last year, the government and state-owned banks pledged hundreds of billions more. Private AI investment in China is far lower than in the United States, where private sources poured $285 billion into the technology in 2025 alone. Beijing's approach to AI is distinct from the prevailing one in the United States in other ways, too. Many in Washington and Silicon Valley see AI development as a race toward artificial general intelligence, a still theoretical form of AI that could think and learn as well as or better than humans. Chinese officials have hardly mentioned AGI, focusing on more immediate goals. China's population is rapidly shrinking and getting older, creating an urgent need for intelligent robots to replace retiring workers. Poor rural residents could seek medical care from digital avatars of top urban doctors. The authorities could more easily know where Chinese citizens are, what they say, and perhaps even how they feel. The government has said that AI-powered tools and agents should permeate 90% of Chinese society by 2030, though it has not explained how that would be measured. Mr. Xi has also endorsed Chinese companies' use of open-source models, which have helped them win users globally when leading American companies have released closed systems. China has embraced AI despite the potential risks it poses to the Communist Party's legitimacy and tight grip on society. The technology is already displacing taxi drivers, actors, and office workers, heightening worries about joblessness and potential unrest. Chatbots could threaten the party's controls on information, while advanced foreign models like Claude Mythos could make it easier for China's enemies to launch complex hacking attacks on its critical infrastructure, a threat the country's top spy chief recently acknowledged.
Mr. Xi is betting that China can control those dangers. Regulators have imposed strict rules on what chatbots can say and banned AI companion bots for children. Chinese courts have warned companies not to blindly replace workers with technology. The authorities have also barred some leading AI entrepreneurs from leaving China. But Beijing's confidence in its controls and its determination to catch up with the United States also mean it is skeptical of global calls to slow the pace of AI development. In Beijing's view, China is already fighting from behind. Washington has limited China's access to the most advanced chips, so China lacks the computing power that is needed to train cutting-edge AI. Agreeing to slow down now, in this view, would only cement America's lead. The 2014 speech that started it all. In Beijing's Great Hall of the People, China's top scientists gathered for a speech by Mr. Xi. It was June 2014, the first time that Mr. Xi addressed China's academies of engineering and sciences as the country's leader. The attendees had submitted reports beforehand, and Mr. Xi said he had read them closely. He said he was particularly intrigued by one report predicting that AI-powered robots would soon transform the global economy. Such machines, unlike traditional robots that repeat specific pre-programmed tasks, can use AI to learn from and adapt to their surroundings. China would be the biggest market, the report said. That wasn't enough, Mr. Xi said. China should be not just the biggest buyer, but also the top maker. Reading this, I wondered, he added, can our technology and manufacturing capabilities keep up with the competition? That speech set off a frenzy that still shapes China's AI policy today. Immediately afterward, Pan Yun, the Chinese Academy of Engineering's vice president and a respected AI researcher, organized a team to design a long-term strategy for the country, according to Gong Ke, a professor in Tianjin, who leads an AI research institute under the academy. China was well-positioned to take the lead in AI, Professor Pan wrote in a research paper shortly afterward, because its huge population ensured that there was both a great supply of data to train models and great demand for intelligent products. He also wrote that China urgently needed AI to address problems that the country's rapid modernization had created. Smart manufacturing and AI-assisted education, for example, could help address issues such as pollution and inequality. Professor Pan declined an interview request. In 2017, China issued its first national AI plan, which in part used language virtually identical to Professor Pan's paper. It said that China should become a world leader in the technology by 2030. In the years after the plan was released, China's AI sector expanded rapidly. State and private investors pumped in money. The number of AI patents by China soon blew past that of the United States. From the start, Beijing saw AI as a force, like the internet, that could shore up the party's power. It could help maintain public satisfaction by boosting economic growth. It could also head off potential unrest by helping the party monitor China's people. Manufacturers pushed AI into factories and warehouses. Surveillance companies became global leaders in facial and voice recognition. At one point in 2018, SenseTime, a Beijing-based company that has helped the government police China's Uyghur minority,
was the world's most valuable AI startup. But Chinese researchers were generally not focused on large language models, as American researchers were. When ChatGPT appeared in 2022, China reeled. Commentators who had boasted of China's lead in AI asked why the breakthrough had not come from their country. Then, last year, came DeepSeek. The previously unknown Chinese startup stunned the world by showing that Chinese firms could compete with Silicon Valley on large language models, too. In February 2025, a few weeks after DeepSeek released its model, Mr. Xi summoned a group of Chinese tech executives, including DeepSeek's founder, to a meeting. It is the right time for private enterprises and entrepreneurs to fully demonstrate their abilities, he said. Those gathered must unify our thinking and serve the country. A recipe for dominance. Beijing is not just tapping its biggest tech tycoons for that mission. State support is supercharging individual ambitions across the country, as Hobo Liang, a 42-year-old entrepreneur in the tech hub of Shenzhen, has seen firsthand. The son of mathematics professors in northern China, Mr. Liang was drawn to machines from an early age. In elementary school, he built homemade radios from spare parts. At university in the mid-2000s, he studied electrical engineering and decided to start a robotics company. People around him were doubtful. One potential investor asked Mr. Liang why China needed robots when it had so many people. His parents urged him to apply for stable jobs at state-owned companies. China's high-tech sector was in its infancy, and many of Mr. Liang's heroes were in the United States. Steve Jobs, Elon Musk. He even idolized a fictional entrepreneur, Tony Stark, of Marvel's Iron Man movies. Today, Mr. Liang still keeps an Iron Man figurine on his desk. But that early skepticism feels far away. His startup, Xenodynamics, which makes robotic exoskeletons for people with mobility issues, recently moved into a new government-built industrial park next door to China's leading drone maker. Xeno has been recognized as a national high-tech enterprise, meaning its tax rate is reduced from 25 to 15%. It has received over $1.4 million in government research funds, as well as multiple rounds of venture capital funding. We're beneficiaries of the entire direction, whether it's about robots or AI, Mr. Liang said in an interview in his office. You have to follow the direction of major policies. In many ways, China's playbook for AI mirrors the one it used to dominate: electric vehicles and solar panels, subsidies, tax breaks, and research money. A district in Shanghai offered up to $29 million to any AI company that achieved a major breakthrough. A university hub in Beijing said it had spent about $580 million on AI last year, funding data, annotation centers, labs, and housing for researchers. In Shenzhen, officials spent more than $6 billion on the industrial park where Xeno's offices are located. The district also promised to help robotics companies find potential customers. The central government, for its part, has been spending heavily on physical infrastructure. Beijing's newest five-year plan calls for building ultra-large computing clusters and ensuring electricity to power the AI boom. Officials are also setting up a national exchange to trade data to train AI models. The limits of state planning.
but it may be harder for Beijing to engineer mastery in AI than in electric vehicles or solar panels. In those sectors, the technology was fairly developed, and the state's role was giving companies the financial support to edge out foreign competitors, said Cole McFall, a researcher at the Center for Security and Emerging Technology at Georgetown University. With AI, leadership will hinge on technological breakthroughs. Subsidies can only do so much. One obstacle is a shortage of specialized talent. Another is the lack of access to the most powerful chips. Indeed, DeepSeek's founder, Liang Wenfeng, has said that the company needs high-end chips, not more money. The government is trying to close those gaps. It has poured more than $150 billion into a decade-long effort to develop domestic cutting-edge chips, though that has not yet wielded major successes. It is also working to train more scientific talent. Still, those are long-term strategies when the challenges right now are much more pressing, Mr. McFall said. Officials have acknowledged the need to give the private sector more room. Private companies like DeepSeek and Alibaba, not state-owned giants, have driven China's breakthroughs. Instead of micromanaging research, officials have focused on stimulating demand for AI. Local governments have rushed to embed AI in hospitals, schools, and traffic systems. Last year, Zhejiang Province organized mass study sessions about AI, with more than 220,000 party officials watching a live-streamed lecture by a Tsinghua University scholar. The authorities have even rolled back some of their most burdensome rules. Soon after ChatGPT's release, the party had proposed strict regulations on chatbots and other generative AI, requiring platforms to guarantee that AI-generated output was true and accurate. After companies argued that would be impossible, that requirement disappeared from the final rules. Li Shiqi, a policy advisor to the Beijing city government, said he helped channel feedback from companies to officials and had proposed suggestions such as faster deployment of self-driving cars. The government isn't just making rules behind closed doors, he said. The race to the top

0: This service is intended solely for individuals who cannot read conventional print due to a disability. Ineligible listeners risk infringing on copyright laws, and KPBS Radio Reading Service is not responsible for any violations that may occur. Our service may not be redistributed without our written consent. If you agree to these conditions, please continue listening.
1: AI systems worldwide. According to OpenRouter, a closely watched leaderboard of AI models, even Western tech companies like Airbnb have embraced them. Two Chinese companies recently introduced models that are nearly as powerful as the leading American model, Anthropic's Claude Fable 5, and cost much less to use. Robots, the sector Mr. Xi first championed in his 2014 speech, have been a particular success. China has more than 2 million robots in its factories, more than in the rest of the world combined. Some Chinese researchers have argued that robots may be more promising for achieving general-purpose intelligence than large language models, Silicon Valley's chosen method, because they can learn from interactions with the physical world. Those rapid gains have fueled anxiety in Washington, where fears of being overtaken by China have become the main argument against reining in AI. A congressional advisory group warned that China's quick adoption of AI in robots and other practical applications would generate huge amounts of new data that could then be used to further improve its models. In July, the U.S. government proposed restricting imports of humanoid robots, a move Beijing denounced as discriminatory. For people like Mr. Liang, the robotics company founder in Shenzhen, the signs of China's progress are already all around. He still admires American entrepreneurs, but he no longer looks only to them for inspiration. He wears smart glasses from Huawei. He has hired interns from American universities who are eager to learn from China's robotics expertise. Before, we all used American technology as the benchmark, and we joke about C2C, copy to China, Mr. Liang said. I think it's the mission of this generation of Chinese entrepreneurs to let the world know that some Chinese companies are different. Next, we continue with this story. Hackers say they stole thousands of sensitive FBI personnel records. This was written by Dustin Volz. A prolific criminal hacking group said Tuesday that it had stolen a large tranche of sensitive personnel information belonging to thousands of FBI officials in what would amount to a stunning breach of private data for the nation's top law enforcement agency. The hackers, who call themselves Shiny Hunters, said the records were stolen from an online jobs portal for the Bureau and included names of current and former agents, as well as applicants and corresponding home addresses, phone numbers, names of spouses, certain medical information, and other data. The group does not appear to have yet leaked any of the data publicly. "We have compromised the FBI," the group said in a message posted online that was addressed to the FBI Director Kash Patel and Brett Leatherman, who oversees the Bureau's cybersecurity division. "We hold very sensitive data on almost all FBI agents and individuals who filed an application with the FBI for a job." In its message, Shiny Hunter said it had targeted the FBI as retribution for a public advisory the Bureau issued in the spring, warning about the group's tactics. The group demanded the FBI correct or simply remove the advisory, which said Shiny Hunters was known to harass victims and family members with threatening

0: or coercive maneuvers and do so within a week or risk further consequences. An FBI spokeswoman acknowledged the breach, saying that the Bureau was aware of the claims and that it was investigating. In a statement, the Bureau said, "While the point of breach is still undetermined, whether a third party or the FBI's enterprise, we are actively and aggressively investigating this matter and working closely with those third-party providers that support FBIJobs.gov to mitigate any and all risk." The Jobs website remained inaccessible on Wednesday evening after its homepage a day earlier featured a banner that read, "This site has been seized by Shiny Hunters." Shiny Hunters disclosed to the New York Times and some other news organizations what it said was a sample of the hacked materials. Cross-references of some of that sample data against publicly available information online indicated that the materials were most likely legitimate. News of the apparent hacking was reported earlier by 404 Media, an online cybersecurity and technology news publication. Current and former FBI officials and cybersecurity experts who track criminal groups said that the breach appeared authentic and that it amounted to a potentially devastating security lapse and counterintelligence danger for the Bureau. Among other concerns, the personnel information of FBI officials, if posted on the dark web, could be acquired by foreign intelligence agencies in China, Russia, or elsewhere, and weaponized for espionage operations. If true, this data breach is a reminder that no one is immune from cyber threats, and unfortunately, it raises serious public safety and counterintelligence risk, said Suman Dantiki, a partner at the law firm Baker McKenzie and former senior FBI and Justice Department official who worked on cybersecurity issues. A more tangible concern is that the data could also be a roadmap for violent criminals to seek retribution against the FBI agents who put them behind bars, said Cynthia Kaiser, a former senior FBI official who oversaw major cyber investigations. FBI agents sign their names to court paperwork submitted against criminal suspects, but are generally trained to avoid letting sensitive personnel information, such as home addresses or familial ties, easily surface online. What worries me most is how any criminal with a grudge could use this data to target and physically harm not only the FBI agents who investigated them, but also those agents' families, Ms. Kaiser said. Shiny Hunters is a well-known hacking collective that has been active for years and has claimed a string of major headline-grabbing breaches, though security researchers say the group has at times exaggerated or misrepresented its actions. It credibly takes responsibility for several notable hacks, however. In May, it said it had compromised an online learning system called Canvas that is used by thousands of schools and universities around the world, which led to the spring FBI advisory. The group also said it was behind attacks against Ticketmaster in 2024, which the hacker said had compromised the user information of more than 500 million customers. The apparent FBI breach called to mind the vast theft more than a decade ago of about 20 million government employee and contractor records from the Office of Personnel Management. That heist, which the Obama administration blamed on the Chinese government, is still considered one of the worst cybersecurity failures on record in the United States. As a result, government agencies strove to better protect and aggregate sensitive data in an attempt to avoid future thefts of such richly detailed databases. Given the OPM debacle, former FBI officials said they were stunned to learn that such valuable and voluminous private information about Bureau personnel appeared to be held in an online database tied to a jobs portal. The Shiny Hunters breach would be just the latest in a recent string of cybersecurity lapses for the FBI. Earlier this year, the Bureau identified what it...
1: This service is intended solely for individuals who cannot read conventional print due to a disability. Ineligible listeners risk infringing on copyright laws, and KPBS Radio Reading Service is not responsible for any violations that may occur. Our service may not be redistributed without our written consent. 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

0: This service is intended solely for individuals who cannot read conventional print due to a disability. Ineligible listeners risk infringing on copyright laws, and KPBS Radio Reading Service is not responsible for any violations that may occur. Our service may not be redistributed without our written consent. If you agree to these conditions, please continue listening.
1: And I think there's a lot of nagging fear in us regarding how we look. And I think that honestly, it's a little more for us as blind and low vision, but I have to tell you, sighted women have the same exact issue. They're not certain if they look good enough or they pick the right style. So, you know, if you're listening to this, please know this is not singular to the blind community.
2: Oh, not at all.
1: But there's not at all, right? So it's just something to know. Don't feel like this is just a burden on you, where this is just a thing, you know, with women everywhere all over the world, no matter, you know, our age or our shape or anything like that.
2: Yes, I know. I've asked, you know, multiple friends at different stages of life. How does this look? Does this look good on me? Do I look silly? All those
1: sure.
2: kinds of things. Is it a good color?
1: I think, again, when we've spoken earlier about this, but, you know, reaching out to a trusted person or persons or people around you or your friend group in terms of what they think about it, and then shopping with other people, whether they be sighted or blind, I think is a great way to boost our confidence, because then we get to try on a whole bunch of different stuff and know.

0: if it feels grabby at our waist or it pulls up at our crotch or too tight across our chest, things that we can feel because it's tactile, right? If it feels any of those bad things, walk away. Because really, the first thing I would say is make sure you feel really comfortable in your clothes. Before we're going to talk about color and all that other stuff, but first of all, we have to feel comfortable. We have to feel that when we stand up or sit down, that our pants aren't too short. It's not grabbing across our chest or our waist or our hips. And we can get up, sit down, move around, go walk up and down the aisle, whatever we have to do, and feel comfortable and our clothes that fit properly. So that would be the number one thing. And I want to say that from a fabric standpoint, the number one fabric for women in the world is called poly rayon span. It's a knitted fabric. It's got a little bit of spandex in it. And you'll find spandex now in almost everything for women. And that's that little something, something that gives even your denim a little bit of stretch so that you can even have your jeans zipped and buttoned and pull them up over your hips. And that is because it's got that spandex in it. So when you put it back on your body, it goes back into shape. But when you sit down, it doesn't cut across your, you know, doesn't cut you across your stomach. So that is why that fabric. And the other thing about that fabric is it doesn't wrinkle or drape. And if you have to quickly wash that, you can wash it in the sink. Or really, if you have a, you know, urgent job and you just need to clean, wash the armpits of it with a little bit of hand soap and dry it, you can do that too. It will look great. It won't wrinkle. It'll smell great the next day. So that's why that's such a popular fabric.
1: That's good to know. I wear that, but I didn't know what that fabric was called. So that's good to know. But yes, and it's really great to have that in your jeans. Yes.
0: Yes. Makes a big difference on fit and outlook and comfort.
1: Yeah, comfort is so important. Earlier this year, you know, when it was Fashion Week in New York and they had the big, you know, big gala and all the celebrities, you know, wore all their costumes. And I know some of them, they women had dresses that they couldn't actually sit down in, and they showed them traveling like from their apartments or hotels to the event. And they had to travel standing up, and I get it. Like it's a special thing. This is not something they do every day, but even just for an evening, I thought I wouldn't want to do that. I wouldn't want a dress made out of sand that I can barely move in, or that somebody has to carry me upstairs. It was like, I mean, it was kind of extreme for, you know, for this event, but I was like, no, I'm all about the comfort.
0: But the interesting thing now, but let's talk about that, because you're talking about the Met Gala, which is the number one event in the entire world. And yes, there was a number, Demi Moore, I just saw an image of her in that she wore, and she had like a big bubble around her shoulders and sleeves. And I thought, you know, boy, I'd really like to get closer images of that, because as soon as they finished taking those images, I know somebody came up and detached an entire piece from her gown. And I also know from having seen images and been in the fashion industry that many, many times portions of those gowns are removed once they hit the top of those stairs, and or you'll see them at midnight hanging with their besties at the Met Gala in a little kind of a slip dress. Not the dress that they came in, that they got photographed, that's going to go worldwide and influence fashion everywhere. You know, so just think about it. You want to be in that garment that they're hanging out with their besties at the Met Gala at midnight, right? You don't want to be in that garment where they're carrying you up the steps of, you know, that beautiful museum.
1: Right.
0: And you can't walk. So think about that when you're thinking about anything, whether it be a special occasion dress or your everyday wear, that again, that's a big comfort thing. And if you want to make a fashion statement, that's great. But generally for the rest of us, if we go to a special event, we're going to be doing it for 4 or 5 hours. If it's a work thing, we're going to be doing it for 8 to 10 hours. Mm-hmm. So we really, really have to know if we want to commit to that for that length of time.
1: For sure. Well, now that we've kind of discussed the importance of fashion and some general things that you may want to consider, let's talk about building a versatile wardrobe. And just like you said, you know, like you might want to make a fashion statement, but how many of those pieces, you know, do you really practically want in your wardrobe?
0: Right. So this is such a great question. I'm so glad we're talking about this. And this is something that I do see a lot within the blind community. And that is that generally pick a lane. I am a black apparel person. I lived in New York for 2 decades, right? Mm-hmm. So, and I traveled all over the world all the time. So what I wore all the time, including to the most fashionista shows in Paris and in Milan, was black yoga pants, black shoes, and a black t-shirt, and a black micropolar fleece jacket. Head to toe black. That's what I wore. And if you go to a lot of garment industry things, or if you see designers, if you have any sight left, walking down, you know, after their shows, a lot of times they have on a pair of blue jeans and a black or white t-shirt. Mm-hmm. And that's because people in the design field don't generally paint themselves, or, you know, we don't really outfit ourselves because we use our creativity to design other stuff. So things change, our point of view about what things should look like change constantly. So I would say if you're building a wardrobe, or if you have a whole bunch of stuff in your closet and you're like, I can't get it together fashion wise, pick a base color. My base color is black. So mm-hmm. I have black pants. I have gray pants. I have black jeans. I have black shoes. I have gray shoes. Right. So you're kind mm-hmm. of getting a groove there, right?
1: Yeah.
0: The secondary color that people pick is navy. And if you're a navy person, that's cool. But let me just tell you, being blind and low vision, there are a lot of shades of navy, a lot that we cannot discern. And a lot of navies don't match. So I would just say, if you're doing this and you're going to start, I would say pick black. That's the most dominant woman's color. So the same tops, colorful, pretty tops, match with black pants as they do with navy pants, mm-hmm. right? But the control over black from the manufacturer's standpoint is so much tighter than it is over navy. So build a base, build a color base. And then the other third one, which is not as big for women, is khaki. That's a much bigger color base for men. Mm-hmm. But some people are warm tone people, so they pick khaki. So right. you just pick your base color, and then you build everything else off your base color. And so if you're building your pants and they're black, you can have multiple different shapes and sizes. You can have leggings. You can have trousers. You can have knitted pants. You can have skirts. You can have dresses. You can have all sorts of stuff with black as the anchor. And then, again, like I said, you can just get any shoe that doesn't, and it doesn't have to all be solid black. It just has to have a black accent in it. And then honestly, you could go in your closet, fall down, pick up a whole bunch of stuff, put it on, and walk out and look great. Because basically everything, every top and every color, that whether it be a light pink, a bright pink, a purple, a brown, guess what? It all goes with black. And now if you pick black, you can pick a denim color. A lot of mm-hmm. women prefer a darker blue denim color mm-hmm. that's not really distressed or banged up, but they just want to have that jean thing. Incredibly enough, that also goes with all those tops as well. So from a confidence standpoint, I feel like it's a great thing to know that we can bumble in our closets and come out looking great, because all of our color is kind of gymboree pre-matched together.
1: Right. And it'll all coordinate.
0: Yeah, it all will coordinate. So sometimes people will say to us, oh no, they only have that pant navy. And you're like, oh, I love that pant. It fits so well. But I'm just going to tell you, take a deep breath, take a minute. Okay. Find out if they also have that pant in black and can ship it to you, or find out if you can just find another pant. Mm-hmm. You know, don't don't just suddenly introduce burgundy and navy and all these other colors into your bottoms if you don't have tops that go with it. Because the biggest thing for blind or sighted women is you go shopping, you come home, and nothing matches. And for mm-hmm. us, that is a train wreck. Because for me, I can't distinguish between, you know, navy, brown, green, burgundy. Right. I can't distinguish that without somebody else helping me. So that's what I'm saying. Start out, if you have to go in your closet now and start throwing stuff away, clean it up, make it organized, and pick your base color, do that. And make sure that everything goes together.
1: Are there certain pieces, and this would really apply for any woman, blind or sighted, are there certain pieces if you're trying to develop a wardrobe and, mm-hmm. you know, you have a budget, but key pieces that mm-hmm. you can mix and match that can help you build what appears to be, you know, a sizable wardrobe mm-hmm. without having, you know, to have,
0: yes,
1: you know, five different pants and five different skirts and those kinds of things?
0: So, yes, 100%. The pants that I prefer the most are petite pants with the half back elastic that are twill from Kohl's. And I have them I have four pairs in black and three pairs in gray. I know that seems crazy, but I wear them all the time. Mm-hmm. I also have, so I have a base pant. So I've identified a pant that's comfortable that goes with everything. So you should identify a base pant in your wardrobe. Now, if you work in a city and you're for an accounting firm, then the fabric of your base pant for your work is probably going to be a synthetic fabric. It's not going to be a cotton fabric, okay? So just know that it'll be more like a dressy pant. Mm-hmm. So you have to have that core dressy pant, a couple of pairs of those as your base. I don't need to do that. So my base pant is a cotton twill, right? Which looks very professional, but is not up there with lawyers and accountants. Right. That's a more dress up fabric. Although, because I do need to go to events, I do have a pair of black synthetic pants. So I'd say if you want to build a very small assortment, you need a pair of dressy pants with a straight leg on them that are hemmed properly for your whatever dressy shoes you wear. You need a twill or cotton base pant that you can wear in between casual Fridays if you're a teacher, on the weekends, that you could just kind of wear anywhere, everywhere, but not super dressy. You have to have that pant. Then for just running around, you know, yoga pants or just leggings, which are cheap. They're $8 or $9. Okay. You know, definitely you have to have that in your wardrobe, something that you could throw on, because if you have to answer the door or something, mm-hmm. it's super simple. And the same thing with shorts. I wear little Hanes knitted shorts from Amazon, and I have them, and I know this is going to be amazing, right? Black and gray. I have like six pairs, and that is the base of my wardrobe. So you have to have a short, you have to have a dressy pant, a casual pant. And then if you're a denim person, then you should have your go-to jean fit that you love. You know, you got it. You don't have to have a whole bunch of pairs of jeans. You may only need to buy one, but if you wear jeans every day for work, then I would get multiples of the jean that fits you. Mm-hmm. Those are the items that you need. Some women like to wear dresses, and I just want you to know that, that is a little more difficult. If you're a woman that wears dresses all the time, you're going to need to fit those. You're going to need to order them from Amazon and try them all on, or go to a store and try them on, because fits and dresses really change based on the fabric. That is just a reality. So I would just say, don't make a dress the anchor in your wardrobe. Mm-hmm. Just don't do it. Know that you like them, and know that that's going to take a little extra work if that's the direction that you want to go. And then in terms of tops, you know, I would say always, I love 3/4 sleeve tops. Mm-hmm. So 3/4 sleeve, a lot of women's knitted tops have a nice little round neck or a boat neck that go over any of the bottoms that I just described. you can throw them on over anything. And I think three-quarter sleeve is great. They're elbow length or three-quarter sleeve because you can wear them 12 months a year. I am not a fan of the winter and summer wardrobe thing. That is a huge mess and takes a huge amount of work. I rather prefer to have micropolar fleece jackets to throw on, a sweat jacket to throw on, a hoodie to throw on, a constructed, you know, jacket with a zipper. Mm-hmm. You know, I would prefer to have those. If you're a woman that likes to wear a blazer, then it's always nice to have a blazer to throw on over your jeans. You can throw that on over jeans, over yoga pants, over your dress up pants, anything that you want. And again, those are really staple. We're not talking about 30 things here. Mm-hmm. We're talking about, you know, only a few silhouettes. And if you find those silhouettes that you like, okay, and let's just say you're a blazer girl and you have a certain type of shape of blazer that you want to wear and you work for an accounting firm or you're a law firm and you need to wear them every day, then find out every freaking color that they make in that. Mm-hmm. Buy it. So many women buy multiple colors of things that fit because we already feel good and confident in them, right? And if you buy lots of different color blazers and you wear a black or white shell underneath it with a black pants and your black shoes, again, cha-ching, automatically, you're dressed for success.
1: Yeah, you're all pulled together.
0: You're all pulled together. Mm-hmm.

0: This service is intended solely for individuals who cannot read conventional print due to a disability. Ineligible listeners risk infringing on copyright laws, and KPBS Radio Reading Service is not responsible for any violations that may occur. Our service may not be redistributed without our written consent. If you agree to these conditions, please continue listening.
1: You've got your closet pretty organized and clean. For me, from an organizational standpoint, when I was working in New York every day, on Sunday, I would organize all of my clothes. I would put my pants on. I would have all my pants on a hanger, and then I would pick out tops to wear with all my pants or even jeans, because I could wear jeans in my industry. Mm-hmm. And then I know this sounds kind of crazy and OCD, but let me just tell you, it works particularly well if you're not sighted. I would put my shoes in order from underneath where I had my outfit hanging. And the other thing that it included in that, whatever, I would put clean underwear and bras on the hangers too, mm-hmm. and socks. So the entire outfit, every single thing, including the shoes, are all hanging in a row in my closet. 5 days of apparel. So in the morning, no matter what other crazy thing happened, getting dressed was not going to be a problem. And I knew that I was going to match, and I knew that I had fresh underwear and socks, and I had a bra that was appropriate for the top that I was going to wear. Because sometimes, you know, if you're wearing a chunky sweater, you can get away with a sports bra. Mm-hmm. But if you're going to wear something a little more fitted, then you might need an underwear bra.
2: Right.
1: Which, can I talk about bras?
2: Sure.
1: Is this an okay time? Okay. So in terms of building your base wardrobe, one of the really key things for a woman is to have a really good bra. And I know that I've talked to a lot of women who wish they had a good bra. And one of the things is, depending on if we have a really large chest or as we age, we need a little extra support in order to look really good in our clothes. And sometimes, if we don't have the correct support, it just puts too much strain on our back, or we have that big bulge where our bra ends in the back, and there's mm-hmm. like bra fat on the back,
2: right.
1: which we can feel it. It makes us feel not very confident, because we know you can see it. So I would say, you know, it's really important to get fitted for a bra, and you can get fitted for a bra at any department store. They have huge areas with lingerie, and they'll fit you for a bra, and when you get fitted for a bra, listen, if you don't want an underwire and it cuts you, you tell them, that does not feel good. Or if you like how the underwire lifts you up and makes you feel better, then you tell them. They want to hear what you want to say. They want to get you fitted properly. And you may get a more constructed bra for work, and you may get a really good sports bra for all the rest of the time. But get fitted properly and know your bra size. Is your back of your bra 40? And is your cup size B or D? Because like when people call to place orders for me, one of the first things I ask, if they don't know what their size is, what's your bra size? Both the width of your back and the size of your cup. Because that's going to determine really what size t-shirt you wear, what size dress you wear, what size cardigan you wear. Mm-hmm. So you should always know that size. And you should feel comfortable in your bras and feel confident in your bras. And this is for whether you have a really small chest or a really large chest. Doesn't matter. And then, you know, the other thing about bras is taking care of them. It's super simple. Just, you know, wash them in the sink on a regular basis. But we want to make sure that because they're awfully close to our armpits on the sides mm-hmm, of the bras, right? And so we just want to, and they're very expensive. And so we really can't usually have a lot of bras compared to some of the other stuff we have. So better to invest in a good bra, take care of it. You can throw it in the wash, no problem, but you can also hand wash it and dry it overnight. So that's just something I would say. And from a confidence standpoint, I see women that feel confident in their bras and know that all of their shirts are feeling really good. Their backs don't hurt. And that really does make an impact on us to have that proper fit.
2: That is such good advice.

0: advice, and that is so true. You don't want straps cutting into you or all those kinds of things.
1: Mm-mm.
0: So that,
1: I used to have falling down. I used to fall down on my shoulder. I don't know.
0: That too. Well, either extreme.
1: Yeah, that is like so. Either extreme. It's not very. It's good. Does not make you feel good.
0: No. No. Yeah, and even if nobody sees it, you just, you know, it affects you. Yeah, it's uncomfortable.
1: Right? Yeah.
0: Yeah. Well, and that leads us a little bit, as we're talking about fashion and some of the extra things about fashion, it kind of leads us also into grooming and skincare, mm-hmm. and makeup and those kinds of, mm-hmm. of things, because if you have all your outfits and then you want your, you know, your skincare to be good, so you feel confident, right. about how your face and your actual person looks.
1: So this can be a very extensive conversation. We could do a podcast for 5 years, mm-hmm. just on this particular conversation.
0: Yeah.
1: But just in general, let's just talk really quickly about hygiene. So from a hygiene standpoint, you know, not in every country, but in the United States, women generally shave their armpits and their legs. So depending on if you have control of a razor and you feel confident in shaving your armpit or your legs, generally I can feel my hair. So mm-hmm. I can, even if I can't see it, I can tell if I've gotten the hair there.
0: Mm-hmm.
1: Then I get like triple, I just use women's disposable razors, which they have triple razors, and mm-hmm. they usually now have, some kind of creams and stuff on them. And I'm able to shave my armpits pretty quickly. And so usually after I shave my armpits, pat them to dry, and then I immediately put deodorant underneath my arms. Just, you know, what the heck? Mm-hmm. You're already up there. I might as well do that. So nod to the cleanliness. I don't have to worry about that. The same thing with shaving their legs. If you don't feel confident in using a razor, then there is cream depilatory that you can use. It's creamy stuff. You put it under your arms and it melts the hair away. And then you take towels, like a wet, damp washcloth, and you wipe it off and it will wipe the hair off.
0: Mm-hmm.
1: So know that that is another option if you feel like you don't have control of your, of a razor. So those are two things that, and particularly the armpit hair affects smell. And so I think mm-hmm. it gives women an edge on that smell thing because of the not having the armpit
0: right.
1: hair. And I'd say on the deodorant standpoint, I use a more drier stick because I don't like the mm-hmm. ickiness of the roller thing. So make sure that you're picking a deodorant type that you like that lasts some 24 to 48 hours. That's your standard deodorant that you can put. And then every time you put your deodorant on, which, I would suggest washing, you know, using, putting water in the sink, doing a little bidet thing. First, of course, using a clean washcloth, washing your face, around your face, your neck, your ears, definitely your eyes, those crusty little things in your eyes that you don't see. Around your mouth, the edges of your mouth, just scrub all of that. A clean washcloth will exfoliate your skin and freshen up your skin really, really nicely, which is something that women are particularly interested in. Mm-hmm. So just know, just a clean washcloth with water on it will do that. And then the next thing to do then is to wash your pits. You're with the same washcloth. You can now add a little soap to the water if you haven't already done that. And then wash your pits and then wash your crotch, wash that whole area. And then, you know, throw that washcloth in the, you know, dirty clothes
0: mm-hmm.
1: and have 10 clean washcloths. That is a cheap investment to make sure that we can have really good hygiene every day and that we smell good. Because no matter how great our clothes are and how organized they are, if we pit out our shirts within the first hour, we are going to feel terrible all day.
0: Mm-hmm.
1: So that's like a one thing. The other thing is dental, making sure that our teeth are really clean, and that is brushing, you know, every morning and every night. And I am a big flosser. I have floss by my bed. I have floss on my table. I use floss sticks, mm-hmm. these little plastic sticks.
0: Yeah.
1: And the sticks have a little trick, like on the back, you can flip them and they've got a little pointy thing. And you can take them and go in between your teeth with a little plastic pointy thing. And they're cheap. For a dollar, you can get 100 of them at the dollar store. So I'm a really big fan of this. It makes sure we don't get any plaque on our teeth, mm-hmm. and our teeth look really clean. And since we can't really see them, that's like a really important thing mm-hmm. for us. And one of the things that I had mentioned in another episode is, you know, in terms of mouth freshness, I always keep a little tiny tube of toothpaste in my purse. Literally, I just squirt it on my finger because it's tactile and I can find it. I squirt mm-hmm. it on my finger. I rub it in my mouth and on my tongue. And then I swallow it and my whole mouth feels refreshed. So if you need a little midday pickup and you don't have other choices, then that's actually a really good choice. From a hair standpoint, you know, get your hair trimmed every single month. Have somebody professional, whether it be Supercuts or a salon, depending on, you know, where you're at in life and what you're doing, get those ends trimmed. Make sure that there's not, the color isn't growing out if you color your hair. You know, just make mm-hmm. sure that it looks neat and tidy is a really important thing. And for women, nails are really important. So I have a metal nail file. And I just regularly use my nail file. I have a very inexpensive metal nail file. And on the back of the nail file, it's curved. So I use the back of the nail file and I push down on my cuticles. Mm-hmm. Now, one thing you might feel on your fingers if you're not familiar with or you haven't done your nails is that there's a skin that grows up over our fingernails.
0: Right.
1: And it's not commonly acceptable in the United States for women to have cuticles growing on their fingernails. So if you don't go to get a manicure occasionally, which you can do for $12, by the way, then and you're doing your own nails, then, you know, one thing that you should do is push your cuticles back. So I use this little tool and I push my cuticles back pretty much all the time to make sure that my nails are completely free. And then I use the nail file and I just follow the curve, you know, of mm-hmm. my natural nails. And the other thing is, you know, our toenails are important with women because we wear a lot of open-toed shoes and sandals. Mm-hmm. You can use the nail file on your feet as well.
0: Yes.
1: You don't have to use a nail clipper, which can cut our skin and create bleeding and all sorts of terrible things like that. But if you regularly use a nail file on your nails, on your toes, then you can keep them nice and clean. And, you know, toes have cuticles too, guys. So just, you know, push the cuticles on your toes back as well. And that is just like a super simple, handy tool. And those are just two things that just give us that little edge to make sure that our hands are always going to be clean and our, you know, skin is always going to be clean. Now, in terms of makeup, I've heard a lot of blind women that love to go to Sephora mm-hmm. because they will do free makeup on you. And they seem to be very well trained. So if you want to experiment with makeup, that's a great place to go. Another place is any department store. I use Clinique because I don't like fragrance in my makeup and I'm allergic to all that fragrance stuff. Mm-hmm. So in terms of if you decide to wear makeup and you want to use a base makeup, the one thing I would say for us as blind people is to use a sponge to put the base on to make sure that it's spread evenly and make sure you go over your chin to under your neck because we don't want any lines where your makeup ends. And if we use a sponge, that just kind of lets it kind of do a brush stroke into your skin. You can't see the end of the makeup.
0: Right.
1: And then if you do that, then take a second sponge that's totally different than the first one, just a different clean one, because they usually come like 40 in a bag. Make sure you go around your hairline where your hair is to make sure that there's not any globs of makeup right there around your hairline. So those are just two little tips from if you want to do makeup. Now, there's a lot more extensive stuff like how to apply mascara, mm-hmm. making sure that your eyebrows are tidy. And again, that is a pretty extensive conversation, but I will say that Women commonly use a mascara. Eyebrows are something that people look at all the time. So if you haven't taken a look at your eyebrows, you might want to ask somebody who you trust completely how your eyebrows are looking and make sure that those are maintained on a monthly basis as well. And if you have any like skin problems, you know, any like acne or any stuff like that, make sure that you're treating that or going to your primary care doctor to make sure that you're getting, you know, medication for that.
0: Well, and all those things I think really, really help in terms of confidence and feeling good about oneself.
1: I completely agree. And there's one other thing, and that is if you want to just really inexpensively fill the sink with hot water and let the steam, put a towel over your head and let the steam from the hot water go on your face. It will open up your pores. And occasionally there's like little blackheads or whiteheads or just little junk that our pores pick up. And generally as women, we really don't like to have that in our skin. And it's particularly around our nose, right? Mm-hmm. So if you want to steam your face in your sink pretty much for free, just do that. And then once your face is all nice and sweaty like that, again, take another one of those cheap, clean towels, hand towels that you have, and just use it and wipe your face off with it. And if you want to, you can then take the towel, and then particularly just kind of squeeze around your nose, not hard, but just to make sure if there's any blackheads or any stuff around your nose, that will just come out naturally once you steamed your face. Again, this doesn't cost any money at all, but it gives you that sparkling, clear, nice complexion that everybody goes for.
0: Right.
1: And it also exfoliates your face and it gives you that good skin.
0: Yes. And there are so many choices and products and, you know, were marketed to by so many different cosmetic companies and skincare companies. And a lot of that really depends of what you want to use, how complicated you want your skincare routine to be. But also if you have oilier skin or drier skin, it may change with age. I know mine definitely did. And just, you know, again, I think, as you said, if you go to a makeup counter, Sephora, if you need some guidance and which products would be best suited for your skin type, but it doesn't always have to be super expensive to, you know, to have moisturizer and things.
1: Exactly. And you know what, honestly, I only wear makeup occasionally when I'm speaking at events, and I just go with my own clear skin. Mm-hmm. I myself don't use soap. I use water, and I wash my face in the morning. I wash my face at night. If I get really super sweaty, then I wash my face. But again, I use clean washcloths, and people comment about my skin all the time. They think I'm using like millions of dollars worth of stuff. I'm literally using a clean washcloth and water on my face. And I just want to say, if you mentioned oily skin, if you have oily skin, it's pretty good to have some tissues around just to blot your face during the day, because that probably make you feel a little more comfortable not to deal with that oiliness. But yeah, the whole makeup thing is a total choice and requires a lot of focus and commitment to do that. And I agree with you. It really changes from when you're 12 to when you're 70. Very lots and lots of changes in your life in terms of what happens to your skin and also what kind of makeup you want to wear at the time and if you want to wear makeup at all.
0: Right.
1: But the basis of everything is really clean, clear skin. And of course, drinking water is probably the number one thing.
0: Yeah, stay hydrated.
1: Our skin go. Yeah, stay hydrated. People will say, wow, what do you do? And I'm like, I drink like 12 glasses of water a day. So that's like a free beauty tip there.
0: Yeah, that makes
1: stay
0: a difference.
1: Hydrated. It makes a huge difference.
0: Well, and I think you just have to decide what you want your routine to be and what's important to you, because we get all these messages from the outside, but at the end of the day, for you to feel confident isn't so much about, well, am I meeting everybody's expectations for me? But do you feel good? Do you feel comfortable and confident yes. in your own skin?
1: And, you know, for me, truthfully, you know, when I do put on the base makeup and do all that stuff, even with all the things, tips I just told you, I still go to my husband or son and make sure that they can't see any transition from my base into my hair. Mm-hmm. And so for me, really not wearing makeup and hydrating really well and using clean washcloths in my skin and water, I look really healthy and great. And I feel like I feel much more confident than when I'm worried about whether there's globs of slightly tan, you know, makeup hanging off my ear. And so, So it's like I said, if you go the makeup route, you have to get a routine down exactly what you said. We have very good visual memory. We are, you know, we have incredible muscle memory. So once we get that routine down, you know, we can do it without sight, but we have to really commit to it, you know, and do it on a regular basis. And if you do wear makeup every day, you know what? You got to go to the sink at night with that brand new clean washcloth and you got to wash it all off. Mm-hmm. And again, if you want to go really inexpensively, you can use Vaseline on your face every night if you want. And during the day, if you feel like you're a little dry, you can put Vaseline on your face. You do not have to spend $100 on moisturizers. If you want to, you can, but you literally, okay. So my two favorite things to put on my hair and face, olive oil mm-hmm. and avocado oil.
0: Oh, wow.
1: And when you talk to stylists, when they say, what do you do with your hair? I'm like, oh, I put olive oil in it every night. I massage a little, I rub it on my hands and I rub it into my hair. And they're like, wow. They're like, I do too. Like they start telling me, they're not using these products that they're selling. They're putting avocado oil on their face and in their hair. And it's really great in your, you know, hands too. Literally, you can cook some spaghetti and then, you know.
0: And moisturize with the olive oil.
1: And moisturize it. Avocado oil and olive oil are like the best things in the whole world for like everything. So know that you can, I mean, I absolutely do that. 100%. I don't use other conditioners or moisturizers. I use olive oil. I have a bottle of olive oil in my bathroom. Smear it on my neck and my face at night, rub it my hands, and then rub it through my hair. And then voila. So super simple and accessible and not expensive. And your skin will look great and so will your hair.
0: Well, Trisha, this has been such great advice and great tips. Any final thoughts as we're wrapping up our month of dashing?
1: Yeah, you know, again, you know, I have met some women are really into goth and they have like corsets on with these big full skirts and boots and people that are really into hard rock and then mm-hmm. women who just really like flowery prints. And I have talked to some women who have been totally blind since birth and have kind of discovered their fashion just kind of along the way by asking questions and seeing how things feel and knowing what's appropriate for events. And so I just would encourage everyone to know that fashion is completely accessible and that everybody asks everybody else about fashion. This is a topic of conversation among all women. And so if you're more interested in expanding and expressing yourself through fashion, then get in on the conversation. Start asking about, do they have any... You know, is there such a thing as any kind of a flower t-shirt or, you know, do they have, you know, this or that, or I really like this, or I heard somebody talk about this. So get engaged in the conversation so you can find the stuff that you love that you think will really express who you are as a person.
0: Well, thank you again. I want to be sure people know where to find you at Blind Girl Designs.
1: So our company is Blind Girl Designs. Our website is, as I say, just shout at your phone, blindgirldesigns.com, and we will pop up. And you can place an order. We take like every kind of payment in the whole world, but you can also just tap on the phone and it will dial directly to us. And we take a ton of phone orders. And then we also help, you know, fit by your description of, you know, what your size is. And so we're really, really happy to do phone orders. And our phone number is 862-448-1011. But it's a live link on our website as well. And we have t-shirts, hoodies, dresses, cardigans, and we've got tons of white canes for White Cane Day all over our prints. And we'd love you to come and see what we do at Blind Girl Designs.
0: Yeah, I have some of Trisha's pieces and I love them and they're super comfortable. So as well as being fun. So I highly encourage you to do that. We're going to have a bit of a shift here from September and fashion to October emergency preparedness. And again, you know, with that extra twist of specifically looking at what a person who's blind or has low vision might need to consider as you're preparing for an emergency. So that's quite a shift, but we hope that you will join us for Emergency Preparedness Month. We'd love to get your questions or comments. Certainly invite you to share any experiences or tips you have about fashion or grooming or makeup tips through our social media. That is great as well on Facebook, or I still want to say Twitter or X. So definitely we encourage you to interact with us if you would like. We hope all this really great practical tips is helping you to navigate your life with vision loss.

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3: Welcome. 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Today, I'll be reading from Money, copyright 2026, Money Group, LLC. And our first article is Social Security recipients could get their biggest raise in 3 years. Here's why, by Liliana Hall, published September 11th, 2026. Social Security recipients could see their biggest benefit increase in 3 years in 2027 as inflation continues to run hot. The Social Security Cost of Living Adjustment, or COLA, is expected to be 3.5% next year, according to a new estimate from Mary Johnson, an independent Social Security and Medicare policy analyst. Meanwhile, the Senior Citizens League, or TSCL, separately projects a 3.5% increase. That's down slightly from the nonpartisan advocacy group's previous estimate of 3.6%. Either projection will put next year's raise above the 2.8% COLA that roughly 75 million Social Security recipients got in 2026. The latest projections follow new data released Friday showing inflation held steady in August. Johnson's latest estimate is up from the 3.4% increase she projected after July's inflation data. If the 3.5% projection holds, it would mark the biggest COLA since 2023. That year, benefits increased by a whopping 8.7%. But the final number isn't locked in yet. The Social Security Administration calculates the annual COLA using CPI-W data from July, August, and September. With two of those 3 months already released, September's inflation reading is the final piece needed to determine how much benefits will increase in 2027. What the latest inflation data means for the 2027 COLA? The Bureau of Labor Statistics, or BLS, reported that consumer prices rose 0.4% in August from the previous month and a 3.4% from the year earlier. Those figures are based on the Consumer Price Index, or CPI, a broad measure of inflation. Annual inflation was unchanged from July, when prices also rose 3.4% year over year. Energy costs were among the drivers of inflation last month. Gasoline prices jumped 3.9% in August, while energy prices overall rose 2.1%. Compared to a year earlier, energy prices were up 16.3%, with gasoline prices 27.4% higher. AAA said the national average reached 4.27 cents a gallon on September 10th, up 13 cents in 1 week and more than $1 from a year ago. While the CPI tends to grab the most headlines, Social Security's annual COLA is actually calculated using a slightly different measure of inflation. The Consumer Price Index, for urban wage earners and clerical workers, or CPI-W. The CPI-W reached 328.481 in August, up 3.5% from a year earlier and 0.4% from July, according to the BLS. But the August reading alone doesn't determine the COLA. To calculate the adjustment, the Social Security Administration averages the CPI-W readings from July, August, and September and compares that figure with the average from the same 3 months a year earlier. That means two of the 3 months needed to calculate the 2027 increases are already available. The CPI-W was 327.104 in July and 328.481 in August. September's reading will provide the final piece of the puzzle. Johnson and TSCL expect the final COLA to land around 3.5%, although next month's inflation reading could still push the adjustment higher or lower. A lot depends on highly volatile oil prices, which are beyond my ability to forecast, so I leave this to others, or the betting markets, to sort out for us, Johnson said in a news release Friday. How much Social Security benefits increase in 2027? If the 3.5% COLA estimate holds, the average Social Security benefit would increase by $67.90 per month, according to TSCL. TSCL says the current average beneficiary receives $1,940 per month. A 3.5% increase would bring that benefit to about $2,008. For someone receiving $2,000 a month, a 3.5% COLA could mean an additional $70, bringing their monthly benefit to $2,070 before any deductions. A bigger COLA doesn't necessarily mean retirees will have more purchasing power. The adjustment is designated to help Social Security benefits keep pace with inflation, rather than give beneficiaries a real increase in what their money can buy. The bump in Social Security payments could also be smaller for those enrolled in Medicare. Medicare Part B premiums are typically deducted directly from the Social Security payments. Earlier this year, the Medicare trustees projected that standard Part B premium would rise by $6.60 in 2027, from $202.90 per month to $209.50 per month. The actual 2027 Part B premium has not been announced yet. There's still 1 month of inflation data to go before Social Security recipients know their official raise. The BLS will release September's CPI report October 14th, the same day the SSA is expected to announce the official 2027 COLA. The new COLA will take effect with Social Security benefits paid in January 2027. The next article is, will Trump really pay you $5,000 if Republicans sweep the midterms? By Pete Grieve, published September 10, 2026. President Donald Trump's vow to hand out $5,000 checks if Republicans hold on to control of both chambers of Congress in the midterm elections raises an immediate question. Can he really do that? Trump announced his idea to send payments to every adult in a speech Wednesday at the Republican National Committee's midterm convention in Dallas. Here is my promise, he said. If the Republicans win the House of Representatives and the United States Senate, both of them, because of our tremendous strength and success economically, I will issue a dividend to every adult citizen in the United States of America for $5,000, very much like a successful company will do a cash distribution to its shareholders, unquote. The proposal would only have one other caveat, Trump said, which is that the money must be spent in the United States. As of Thursday afternoon, the administration hadn't shared details about how the funds would be distributed with this restriction. But there are several reasons to be skeptical that any money is coming your way. Since the three rounds of pandemic-era stimulus checks, promises from politicians, namely Trump, to send direct payments to Americans have mostly gone unfulfilled. About 1.5 million members of the military received 1,776 warrior dividends last year. But remember those $5,000 DOGE checks floated in February 2025? They never materialized. This time around may not be any different. First, in order for the president to pursue these proposed payments per his terms, Republicans would have to dominate the midterms. The odds of a Republican House and a Republican Senate emerging from the November elections are only 14% on Polymarket and 16% on Kalshi, the two leading prediction markets. Trump acknowledged that his party has its work cut out for it as he announced the plan for Trump dividends. "He might not win," he said. "You win with us. You get $5,000. Later in the speech, he sounded more optimistic, saying, "We're going to give you that Trump dividend of $5,000 if we win, and we're going to win." However, even assuming the GOP retains majorities in both chambers, it's still unlikely you'll receive a $5,000 payout. The main issue is a lack of enthusiasm among the Republicans in Congress for more stimulus checks. Broadly speaking, fiscal conservatives do not want to add to the $40 trillion national debt with direct payments, and the price tag for these checks would be about $1 trillion. A precise cost cannot be estimated as the administration hasn't shared information about a potential exclusion for the wealthy, as mentioned by Vice President Vance. Will Congress approve $5,000 Trump dividends? The Constitution gives Congress the power of the purse, which means spending $5,000 checks would require House and Senate approval. DOGE checks and previously proposed tariff checks never advanced in large part because GOP congressional leaders like Speaker Mike Johnson, Republican of Louisiana, opposed them, as did some rank-and-file Republicans and essentially all Democrats. Hoping for a different outcome this time, Senator Bernie Moreno, Republican Ohio, said that he will introduce a bill to try to deliver Trump's $5,000 checks. Democrats blasted the plan as unlawful and financially reckless. Actually, only Congress can make that promise since it must appropriate those funds. And Congress would never do it because it is corrupt and blatantly illegal. Republican Daniel Goldman, Democrat of New York, wrote in a response on X. California Governor Gavin Newsom accused Trump of trying to buy your vote, while economist Peter Schiff called the move a bribe. Fox News' Brett Baier asked Vance in an interview after Trump's speech how he responds to criticism from opponents that the president is, quote, bribing voters to vote for Republicans, unquote, and risking more inflation. In response, Vance suggested the checks could be paid for with revenue from the Trump administration tariffs. "If you keep us in power," he said, "then you're going to share in some of the benefits of this incredible wealth that we're creating." Still, U.S. code states that it's against the law to make an expenditure to any person, either to vote or withhold his vote, or to vote for or against any candidate. It's unclear how courts might view the unprecedented $5,000 dividend proposal that Trump has announced if legal challenges arise. The next article is, buying a home in late September could save you $14,000, by Leslie Cook, published September 15, 2026. The housing market is shifting towards buyers, and just in time. The best week of the year to buy is almost here. According to a report from Realtor.com, the week of September 27th to October 3rd will provide a combination of factors poised to make home buying more accessible than in recent months, lower home prices, rising supply, and less competition. Buyers can typically expect prices to be 3.5% below their peak seasonal high due to decreased demand. On a $416,000 median-priced home, that means a savings of $14,000. With fewer buyers competing for homes and more sellers coming into the market, total listings are nearly 40% higher than at the start of the year. According to the National Association of Realtors, there was a 4.9-month supply of unsold homes in August, its highest level in more than a decade. While October is typically when these favorable conditions align, they're happening a little earlier than usual this year. That's thanks to the larger supply and a shift in home seller attitudes. Asking prices have fallen year over year for the past 10 months, Jones says. That's the first stretch of home prices falling in pretty much the data's history, which goes back about a decade. A year ago, many sellers priced homes optimistically and then had to offer reductions when their properties lingered on the market. This year, sellers are listing at a level that buyers are interested in, Jones adds. The combination of lower prices and more supply makes buyers who are still active in the market have more options and more time to compare and decide. They can also take advantage of motivated sellers who are willing to negotiate concessions. According to the Realtor.com report, nearly 6% of listings see a price drop during the best week to buy. How to prepare to buy a house this fall? To prepare to buy a house, start by determining your down payment and calculating the interest rate and monthly payment you may qualify for. Although the housing market has shifted in favor of buyers, mortgage rates remain elevated and pose a major challenge for many who rely on financing to buy a home. So Jones recommends doing the math to get a clear idea of your price range. The best things buyers can do is work to rate-proof their budget, understand how shifting mortgage rates impact their monthly payments, and how much of a home they can buy, Jones says. By running the numbers and seeing how different interest rates affect your loan costs, you can get a more precise range for your home buying budget. Once you've determined what kind of mortgage payment you can afford, you then want to consider the other monthly costs of homeownership that are easy to overlook. These costs include property taxes, homeowners insurance, homeowners association fees, if applicable, maintenance, and utilities. Understanding the fall housing market. While late September to early October is considered the best week to buy, it shouldn't be treated as a hard deadline. Early fall typically offers a greater selection of listings, while later in the season may bring lower prices. Location is also important when determining your strategy. The South is seeing the most supply come into the market, creating more opportunity to negotiate with home sellers. The Northeast, on the other hand, is still tight on inventory, giving home sellers the upper hand in negotiations. Knowing these market dynamics will shape your buying approach. Your best option to succeed this fall, Jones says, is, quote, being really strategic with what you're looking for and also understanding your specific market dynamics. I am now going to be reading from Forbes magazine, published 2026 Forbes, the August-September issue. And the first article is called The Big EJ by Chloe Sorvino. Since taking over Emeril's, his father's iconic New Orleans restaurant, 23-year-old chef EJ Lagasse has nearly tripled its revenue and earned 2 Michelin stars, but he understands that restaurants are a team sport. For nearly 40 years, Emeril's Restaurant in New Orleans has been one of the crown jewels of Creole cuisine, and these days it has never shone brighter. Founded in 1990 by Emeril, inherited from legendary chef Paul Prudhomme at nearby Commander's Palace in the 1980s, by creating what he called New Orleans cooking, Emeril's also benefited from Lagasse's charismatic and ubiquitous TV appearances. But when he finally gave up his took at his flagship and namesake restaurant, there was only one chef who could follow him, Lagasse's actual namesake, his 23-year-old son, EJ, nay, Emeril John Lagasse, the fourth, who has been head chef and co-owner for the past 4 years. He led a complete restaurant renovation and unveiled an entirely new menu. What was once 7 courses for $95 is now 13 courses for $295. And at just 22, he achieved something his famous father never did. Last November, when the Michelin Guide came to New Orleans for the first time, Emeril's earned 2 Michelin stars, making Lagasse the youngest 2-star chef in Michelin history. Emeril's also debuted on the coveted World's 50 Best list, where the restaurant is now number 20 in North America. We're still the least expensive 2-star restaurant in the country, something we did intentionally, Lagasse tells Forbes in the main dining room of his Warehouse District restaurant. My dad and I have been working on this for 10 years, the idea of really taking Emeril's and returning it to what it was opened to be. Emeril's serves just 50 tables a night, but business has never been better. Under the younger Lagasse, the restaurant has increased its revenue 167% to an estimated $5 million annually, with sales driven by his stars and a new generation of diners who have rushed to get a table. Coveted listings are part of what Lagasse describes as the outward validation, which has made the Emeril's revamp a buzzy success. I'm not going to sit here and tell you the accolades don't matter, he says, because I think each chef that tells you they don't probably isn't telling the truth. But he adds, the most fulfilling thing of all, it's not the stars. It's not the 50 best. It's not any of that stuff. The most fulfilling thing out of it is that I get to do this with my dad. While Lagasse is now leading the kitchen day to day, Emeril III is still only a phone call away. He's here quite a bit, Lagasse says. I have the benefit of being able to call my dad and be like, what should I do? Lagasse says his 66-year-old father, whose licensing deals includes air fryers, cookware, and other kitchen accessories, sold the rights to Emeril brand television shows, cookbooks, kitchen products, and spice blends for about $50 million in 2008, around $77 million today. This allows him to make mistakes. A big one was when EJ tried to change the restaurant's classic banana cream pie at the beginning of his tenure and got enough hate mail that he revised the decision. Mistakes are easier to make, given that the Lagasses have no investors. It's just father and son as owners of Emeril's. These days, fine dining establishments can bring in solid profits, with EBITDA margins topping 10%. Deals like the Lagasse family has with Carnival Cruises, as well as for its outposts in Las Vegas, can be even more profitable. EJ has always approached the restaurant with the mindset of both a chef and an

0: This service is intended solely for individuals who cannot read conventional print due to a disability. Ineligible listeners risk infringing on copyright laws, and KPBS Radio Reading Service is not responsible for any violations that may occur. Our service may not be redistributed without our written consent. If you agree to these conditions, please continue listening.
1: At Café Boulode, Chef Daniel Boulode's Michelin-starred restaurant in Manhattan for his 8th birthday. He has been formally preparing to revamp Emeril's since he was 13, around the time he began working at his father's Merrill restaurant in New Orleans. He threw up before his first shift, worried that the kitchen staff would treat him differently because he was the owner's son. Throughout high school, he also worked for his father at Emeril's Coastal in Florida. "I have so many bonding moments with my father when I was younger over food," says Lagasse, who is the third of Emeril's 4 children and his only son. "It felt like second nature to come in and peel shallots with him and just hang out." He started getting homeschooled so he could cook more and during summer breaks did a stage at Café Boulode. He then spent nearly 2 years learning under Chef Eric Rippett at Manhattan's famed La Bernardine. "I always was trying to just be helpful," he recalls. "People were running around and cooking, doing their thing, and I was running around like, 'I'll clean that for you. I got it.'" Rippett created an environment, he adds, where you never feel afraid to ask a question. After E.J. graduated from his father's alma mater, Rhode Island's Johnson and Wales University, in 2022, the elder Lagasse made it clear that he still needed more training, explaining, "Look, you can't just work for me. That's not going to happen. You have to go work for other people." So Lagasse moved to London to learn at CORE by Claire Smythe.
0: This service is intended solely for individuals who cannot read conventional print due to a disability. Ineligible listeners risk infringing on copyright laws, and KPBS Radio Reading Service is not responsible for any violations that may occur. Our service may not be redistributed without our written consent. If you agree to these conditions, please continue listening.
1: Assortment of non-Broadway productions. Every year, Sussman paws through 150 or so pitches coming from writers, agents, and other professionals, selects one or two, and then tries to scare up the money for a production. For the infrequent candidate aimed at the big stage, a lot of money. These days, it costs something like $20 million to open a musical on Broadway, that geography being defined as one of 41 theaters in Manhattan with at least 500 seats. Plays with smaller casts and no orchestra cost much less. Sussman grew up in suburban Detroit, obsessed with theater, she says, after seeing a touring production of Les Miserables at the Fisher Center. She was 8 years old. She ventured east for an undergraduate degree at NYU's Tisch School of the Arts, but a degree is only so much. Broadway is all about connections. "I knew nothing, but I had a lot of chutzpah," Sussman says. At 23, she wrote to Harold Prince, who lived from 1928 to 2019, the powerhouse who produced and or directed West Side Story, Fiddler on the Roof, Phantom of the Opera, and many other hits. She got a one-hour audience with him. Why would the King of Broadway spend time with an unknown? Maybe he was reminiscing. He later wrote her, "I was a year older than you when I planned my first production, which became The Pajama Game." The musical landed him his first Tony. The idea for Suffs goes back to Sussman's middle school days when she started thinking about women's rights. Would the cause make for a musical? In 2014, she posed this question to Sine Tubb, an actress and musician who had graduated from Tisch a few years before Sussman. Taub was intrigued. She wrote the book, the music, and the lyrics. Sussman needed a rainmaker. As co-lead producer, she invited Jill Furman, whose credits include Hamilton and In the Heights. For help reeling in investors, they enlisted Hillary.

0: Hillary Clinton. After a decade of nurturing, including a warm-up production at the nonprofit Public Theater, Stuffs opened on Broadway and lasted 10 months, longer than most of the musicals in its season. Stuffs didn't earn back its production costs, and although it's now on tour and will presumably bring in licensing money for a long time, may never do so. That show business. On the side, Sussman teaches online courses on the economics of Broadway. In her audience is a mix of young people who want to get her into line of work and older folks with deep pockets and a curiosity about this type of investment. Investment is a term of art here. You don't put money in as a way of funding a retirement. You do it for the excitement of participating alongside actors and writers in the creation of art. Broadway is built on a hope and a dream, Sussman says. Making your money back is not the only thing you get. Investors hope to be invited to the opening night party with the cast. The ones who bring in enough of their own friends' money get flattered with the designation co-producer and see their names at the top of the playbill's title page. Making money is not the usual outcome. It is sufficiently rare for investors to get at least a 0% return. The mere repayment of their capital, that it is customary for the producer to trumpet the recoupment in a press release, much in the fashion of a gong at a sales boiler room. Sussman's pessimistic estimate, 1 in 10 musicals will recoup. When there is a hit, there is money to be made. Andrew Lloyd Webber's The Phantom of the Opera ran on Broadway for 35 years. Disney, a rare corporate financier of musicals, has sold $2.2 billion of tickets to The Lion King and continues to sell them at a rate of $2 million a week. Ticket revenue is just the start. A show's investors seize a handsome chunk of the dollars, potentially very large in Hamilton's case, coming from film, merchandise, roadshows, and foreign productions. Now brush the stardust out of your eyes and consider what happens with a merely average show. The 24 musicals now on Broadway are selling tickets at an average of $1 million a week per a tabulation by the Broadway League. Take 10% off that for fees pocketed by ticketing firms and credit card issuers, and you have $900,000 in revenue. Subtract fixed operating costs, mostly for labor, the total is going to be at least $700,000 a week, Sussman says, and often a lot more than that. Why so high? Well, on Broadway, 13 unions and a guild must be kept happy. Off Broadway, Sussman says, the unions are far less exacting. Stagehands are expensive. A 2-year-old tax filing by Lincoln Center considered Broadway, despite being a few blocks north of the prime territory, mentions three of them with annual takes between $630,000 and $797,000. The theater owners do nicely. Their outlay for staff, utilities, and whatnot are covered out of the fixed costs taken off the top. They own the online venues that do much of the ticketing. And then they get a variable rent typically set at 7% of the net ticket revenues, or $63,000 in our example. Now we're down to a gross profit of at least $137,000 to be carved up. First in line for this loot, the people who are in Hamilton's phase, in the room where it happens. The producer, the book writer, the lyricist, the composer, the director, the choreographer, and the set, costume, sound, lighting, designers get a piece of the action. Additional claimants might include a regional or off-Broadway house that hosted a tryout, or the copyright owners of source material. These percentage players are accorded what in partnership accounting is called a guaranteed payment, a certain fixed dollar amount. Dollar minimum. The formula for who gets what and how it's calculated varies from show to show. Sussman says, but the percentages or minimums typically add up to 40% of the gross profit. What's left? $82,000 in our hypothetical example goes to the investors until they have recouped their capital. After recoupment, they get roughly 40% of the $82,000. Helping, at least until the funding runs out, is a New York State subsidy of up to $3 million toward the cost of opening a show. Rough justice here. Tourists who buy most of the tickets are gouged by hotel taxes. For a show that runs long enough to earn the full handout, that reduces the capital demand on investors to $17 million. Still, it would take 4 years for the moderately successful show described here to reach recoupment. Few shows last that long. Keep your hopes up. Even a disappointing musical can eventually edge into the profit column, Sussman says. She cites Seussical, based on the Dr. Seuss books, which flopped on Broadway in 2001, but has since yielded the initial investors nice licensing fees from school, regional, and amateur theaters. Is Broadway risky? No denying. But compare the risk of starting a business, Sussman says. The vast majority of venture capital investments fare poorly. Broadway has better odds, she protests. The next article is titled Waste Not by Chris Hellman. America's biggest oil field produces 1 billion gallons of wastewater a day. David Capobianco wants to use it to lure thirsty AI data centers to West Texas. There would seem to be a precious little water in the sun-baked Permian Basin of arid West Texas, where the tumbleweed and oil pumps outnumber the people. For hundreds of miles, there are no lakes and just one river. Yet here in America's biggest oil field, the center of world fracking production, there is water everywhere. That is, if you know where to look, explains David Capobianco, the 57-year-old co-founder of private equity outfit Five Point. Every day, the region produces 7 million barrels of oil and 25 million barrels of water, the equivalent of 1 billion gallons, as much water as all of New York City uses in a day. Without water, they can't move any oil. That machine stops, says Capobianco, who has made this water the linchpin of his multi-pronged strategy to lure AI industry centers to oil country. Much of that water comes from aquifers, and a lot of it is used for hydraulic fracturing, a.k.a. fracking. But even more water comes out of the wells from the same reservoir rocks as oil. That water is gross. It's saturated with salt, minerals, and chemicals. Historically, after skimming off the oil, operators have paid to haul it away and inject it miles deep underground. That's where Capobianco comes in. His companies handle 6 million barrels of wastewater per day, moving it through more than 5,000 miles of pipelines and more than 300 water processing and disposal facilities he has accumulated across Texas and New Mexico. It's a waste product, but there's so much of it. Water in a place that is short of water, it has to have some value, Capobianco says. We bought the optionality that others couldn't see. In other words, he was betting that there would eventually be big profits in doing something with that water other than simply hauling it away. Now, with thousands of data centers already operating or proposed across the country, including nearly 400 in Texas alone, each guzzling obscene amounts of water, his option is in the money. Even better, West Texas has two other things data centers need in spades: low-cost land and the world's cheapest natural gas. Altogether, his firms have spent roughly $2.5 billion, with plans to pour in up to another $5 billion in the next 5 years on this Texas-sized gamble. Scott Mitchell, CEO of Deep Blue, one of Five Point's portfolio companies, says of Capobianco's strategy, It's like if Levi's figured out how to sell the jeans, picks, shovels, all the stuff, you'll have to make one phone call and you have everything you need to build a massive data center. While Capobianco started sharpening this strategy only 3 years ago, its roots stretch back to 2003, when he moved to Seattle to work for Microsoft co-founder Paul Allen's Vulcan Capital. The Rhode Island High School tennis champion and Duke graduate had worked as an investor banker in New York City before joining Vulcan to help diversify its investments. We saw oil as an understood asset at the time, recalls Capobianco, who invested $500 million of Allen's money into building the 18,000-mile Plains All-American Pipeline System, which sprawls from Alberta, Canada, south to Houston and east to St. Louis. That investment was worth $3 billion in 2008, when Allen, who died in 2018, fired Capobianco and his team and hired back their underlings at lower pay. According to Capobianco, Allen was a cheapskate. Court documents confirm that he refused to pay Capobianco and another director the final 20% of their share of profits. The pair won more than $20 million in arbitration in 2010. Allen appealed unsuccessfully to the Washington State Supreme Court. Capobianco came away from the experience determined never to work for someone else again. But he wasn't interested in running an oil company. Instead, in 2012, he seeded Five Point with $15 million of his own money and later created 8 portfolio companies, most of them dedicated to consolidating water assets into an ecosystem of pipelines and processing plants throughout the Permian. There's WaterBridge on the southwest side of the basin in Texas, near the New Mexico border, San Mateo Midstream on the northwest in New Mexico, and Deep Blue focused on the eastern side of the Permian around Midland, Texas. Rather than build pipelines from scratch, he looked to partner with oil companies that already had their own infrastructure to move gas and remove wastewater. Five Point paid $175 million in 2017 to oil producer Matador Resources to create the San Mateo joint venture that collects and processes both the water and the natural gas that Matador produces. It generated $290 million in EBITDA last year, and it currently buying another water processing company for $750 million. Deep Blue paid Diamondback Energy $675 million in 2023 for 70% of its water assets in a joint venture that analysts expect to make $300 million in EBITDA this year. In 2021, he founded LandBridge, which now owns 320,000 Permian acres across 6 counties in Texas and New Mexico. The most strategic parcel he has bought, the former 70,000-acre Hanging H cattle ranch on the Texas-New Mexico border, ideally positioned to pump wastewater from New Mexico, which was tighter restrictions on its disposal, to lighter regulate Texas. LandBridge paid $210 million for the land, picking it up from a feuding family that, according to the ranchers, court-appointed receiver Roy Jackson viewed oil companies as rattlesnakes. That meant it had barely been developed. Capobianco immediately opened the Hanging H for business and now leases chunks of it to more than 100 energy companies. Oil giant EOG Resources, for example, pays $8 million a year to mine sand from its fracking. His companies have already made $80 million in operating profits from Hanging H. We're taking these crispy old ranchers out of the game and creating the best of all possible partners in the industry, Capobianco says. Five Point has already scored some big paydays, including through 2 initial public offerings. LandBridge went public on the New York Stock Exchange in 2024, raising $250 million. It now boasts a $6 billion market cap. Waterbridge raised $650 million in September 2025 and is worth $1.6 billion. FivePoint retains controlling stake in both, which represents the lion's share of its $9 billion in assets under management. It also had at least one big exit, uploading gas processing company Northwind for $2.4 billion in cash in July 2025. It pocketed $1.2 billion on the deal, triple its original investment, returning some of that to investors and reinvesting a chunk into water and land. Well, that's all we have time for today. This has been Joanne Lee with Money Talk. I hope you've enjoyed today's readings from the audio reading service at the Allen County Public Library in Fort Wayne, Indiana.
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2: 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It is specifically designed for and directed to people with visual, physical, learning, language, or other disabilities and conditions that prevent them from reading printed materials.
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4: Welcome. 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Today I'll be reading from the August 22nd, copyright 2026, The Economist Newspaper Limited. And our first article today is called Without a Trace. Eliminating some contrails could take care of at least a little global warming. Good news on global warming is thin on the ground, but there may be some up in the air. Operation Blue Skies, announced on August 18th, is a scientific study being undertaken by Britain's Air Traffic Control Service, NATS, and various organizations where people study the effects on climate of the streaks of clouds created by aircraft known as contrails. Over the next two winters, the consortium aims to see if it is possible to reduce the number of persistent contrails, the class with the largest such effects, over a swath of the North Atlantic, thereby measurably reducing the climate impact of civil aviation. If this experiment works, a worldwide application of the same techniques might cut the climate effects of air travel by as much as half. On a sunny day, the wispy, cirrus clouds into which some contrails are formed can look as if they might be cooling the planet in the manner of a delicate parasol. And some contrails do indeed cool things down beneath them a bit, but they also warm things up by trapping some of the unwelling infrared radiation that would otherwise escape into space. On average, that warming effect found in all contrails and the cirrus clouds they turn into handsomely outweighs the cooling provided by some. In the climate scheme of things, contrails are a liability. Happily, it appears that much harm can be avoided by small changes to flight patterns. Persistent contrails appear only in what are known as ice supersaturated regions, ISSRs. Often, planes can avoid such regions just by flying a little bit lower. The purpose of Operation Blue Skies is to find out how well the presence of ISSRs can be predicted. how effective such little shifts in altitude can be in avoiding persistent contrails, and how easily and safely the exchanges in flight path needed to bring them about can be integrated into routines for airlines and air traffic control. The cut of up to half in the climate effects of air travel would come at a very small cost. The number of flights at lowered altitude may be small, as little as 5% of the total. Because altitude buys efficiency, those flights would consume more jet fuel, but less than 2% more. Burning even that little extra fuel would be anathema to airlines. So some suggest the costs of action might be minimized and the airlines incentivized by setting up a market which somehow links contrail cooling to carbon prices. The European nation, which has had some success and plenty of experience with carbon markets, recently took a small step toward something along these lines. It is also the sort of idea to which economists and the economist tend to be partial, but it would be a mistake nonetheless. Markets for pollutants have worked best when both the aim and the remedy are fairly simple. Most famously, reducing sulfur dioxide emissions from power stations in America. Contrails, by contrast, are complicated, though there is no doubt that their net effect is warming. Saying how much warming a particular contrail might produce is often difficult and sometimes next to impossible. The difficulties are made yet worse when the contrail being assessed is a purely notional one, as would be the case for the contrails avoided by changing flight paths. Valuing counterfactuals is always hard. If contrail avoidance turns out to be as useful as it looks, it would be much simpler to simply have air traffic controllers assign routes that limit persistent contrails when it is possible and safe to do so. If some airlines choose to avoid the affected routes, others will surely be happy to take their place. And if such a scheme were also to show the benefits and innovations in air traffic control, quite a few have been suggested, the industry would end up better off as well as less polluting. Political fundraising, the Republicans' money problem. Donald Trump has a vast war chest. He may not share it. Before the midterm elections, Republicans claim to have at least one thing going for them: money, and lots of it. At a glance, the latest filings with the Federal Election Commission show Republicans with a staggeringly large cash advantage. Across their party apparatus and political action committees, or PACs, Republicans have amassed around $1 billion, more than twice as much as Democrats have. However, this should give Republicans scant encouragement. The party's biggest war chest belongs to MAGA Incorporated, Donald Trump's super PAC, and the president has declined to say how much he will contribute to individual campaigns. While Republicans remain captive to the president's whim, Democratic fundraising is decentralized. Individual candidates are outraising their opponents in competitive races. That means they have more cash on hand and more enthusiastic supporters, too. Money cannot buy victory, but it is not immaterial either. Candidates raise money to pay for campaign operations and to buy advertisements. Get out the vote efforts can boost a candidate's prospects, though the effect seems to decline when a campaigner is already well known. In competitive general elections for federal office, It is usually hard to measure the effect of extra advertisements because airwaves are already saturated. The recent governor's primary in Wisconsin provided a rare natural experiment, although not in a general election. Francesca Hong, a Democratic socialist, did not buy a single television ad. The Economist's analysis, controlling for factors such as voters' median age and education level by county, suggests that her lack of television advertising helped ensure her defeat in the Democratic primary on August 11th. If the amount of cash matters, how campaigners raise it does too. Money is both a factor in a campaign's success and an indicator of its health. Strong candidates tend to attract donations from ordinary voters in their states, a sign of their enthusiasm. That is why The Economist includes individual donations as one predictor in our forecast of the midterm elections. It is also another reason why Republicans cannot be confident that their cash advantage will help them. Mr. Trump has proved particularly skilled at mobilizing donors. Think of those $1 million a plate dinners at Mar-a-Lago. But those donations have flowed into his super PAC, not to candidates themselves. MAGA Inc. accounts for at least $400 million of the total Republican haul, a reminder that the president remains the party's source of power. He looks reluctant to share it. MAGA Inc. has spent just $2.3 million, that's 0.6% of its resources, to help Republicans win elections so far. "I could spend it on pretty much anything I want," Mr. Trump boasted recently, though the president claims he will use his PAC to help Republicans. The group has yet to announce its spending plans or even to share them with Republican allies. While Republicans' fundraising is centralized, powerful in theory but limited in effect, Democrats are seeing the opposite phenomenon. The party's centralized fundraising is sputtering. Small donors are fed up with what they perceive to be the Democratic establishment. Top donors remain frustrated by how their money was spent during the 2024 presidential campaign. That the Democratic National Committee, DNC, is $2 million in debt is not instilling confidence. The DNC, according to a quip in Washington, now stands for Do Not Contribute. But many individual Democratic candidates are not suffering. Donors are still giving money but skirting the central committee and going straight to the campaigns. Take the Senate race in Texas. James Tallarico, the Democratic nominee, raised $28 million in the second quarter of this year, while his Republican opponent Ken Paxton raised a puny $1.6 million. More than half of Mr. Tallarico's total came from small donations, compared with just 12% for Mr. Paxton. The Democratic candidate is netting big donations as well. Reid Hoffman, a major donor who has shunned the DNC, recently handed $10 million to a pro-Tallarico PAC. Democratic candidates hold an advantage in other state races. 2. In the 9 most competitive Senate races, they had around $116 million in cash on hand, compared with just $51 million for Republicans. In a reflection of voters' enthusiasm, on average, small donors, individuals who pledged less than $200 to a campaign, accounted for 51% of donations to Democratic candidates, compared with 24% for Republicans. Republican Party officials insist that Democratic candidates' cash advantage is temporary and that the money sitting in Republican coffers, including the president's, will soon flow to campaigns. With the midterms less than 3 months away, candidates would be excused for feeling a little bit restless. Obamacare in poor health. As the left calls for Medicare for all, Democrats' signature health law is faltering. Health care reform is the great unfinished business of our society, observed Ted Kennedy, a Democratic senator, before he died in 2009. America was the only large, rich country that did not have universal health care. Instead, its system was a patchwork. The old, hard-up, and disabled were covered by government programs. Most working-age Americans got insurance through their jobs. But pity those without such coverage, who had to navigate the expensive and often bewildering individual insurance market. The Affordable Care Act, passed in 2010, tried to fix that. It kept America's system more or less intact, but expanded Medicaid, the public program for the impecunious, and created new exchanges where individuals could compare and purchase plans. Even Obamacare's most fervent advocates acknowledged in private that it was an imperfect bandage, particularly for those on the individual market. It was never enough for the likes of Bernie Sanders, a leftist senator, who called for a single-payer system. That cause is now being taken up by a new generation of Democrats, such as Abdul El Sayed, the party's Senate nominee in Michigan, who has made health care for all central to his campaign. New data explained the urgency. Obamacare's bandage is unraveling. That's in part due to cuts to Medicaid. It's also because the exchanges are in bad health. Obama offered some subsidies to defray the cost of individual plans, but the law's mandate to buy insurance was in effect eliminated in 2019, and uptake on the exchanges was limited until 2021, when Congress made subsidies more generous for those who had already qualified and available to some who hadn't. Enrollment then nearly doubled by 2025. Democrats sought unsuccessfully to extend the extra financial assistance, which would have cost about $35 billion this year, about as much as the direct costs of the Iran war, according to the Pentagon's estimate. Now that those subsidies are diminished, the individual market looks more frail than ever. Figures from insurers and state marketplaces show the effect of the rollback. The number of people buying coverage through the exchanges has already fallen to 19.2 million from 21.8 million last year. The Congressional Budget Office, CBO, a nonpartisan scorekeeper, reckons that by the end of this year, it is likely to fall below 17 million. Of those who dropped off the exchanges, most appear to be going without coverage. The leavers tend to be more healthy than those who remain on the exchanges, making the remaining pool more costly to insure. Combine a sicker patient population and general inflation in health costs, and the result is higher premiums. This year, the average payment increased from $113 to $178 per month. Many enrollees are now buying skimpier plans. In the past year, the average amount an individual must pay out of pocket before insurance kicks in has jumped by nearly 40% to $3,800. This has raised fears of a dismal loop, with higher premiums and more limited plans making insurance still less attractive, particularly to healthier customers. As they leave the exchanges, premiums are driven yet higher. Insurers have already proposed a median premium increase of 15% for 2027, according to KFF, a think tank. If state regulators approve those rates, pre-subsidy premiums will have grown by more than a third since 2025. The KFF imagines a 40-year-old in Indiana earning $65,000. In 2025, with subsidies, her monthly premium was $316. This year, it was $477. Next year, it will probably be close to $550. Does this threaten the viability of the exchanges? The CBO estimates that by 2028, 10 million fewer Americans will get insurance on the marketplaces compared with last year. But the exchanges will probably avoid collapse, with the remaining subsidies convincing enough people to remain. The challenges basically get us back to what the marketplace looked like from 2016 to 2019, predicts Ben Summers, a health economist at Harvard University. The exchanges will be smaller, with fewer participating insurers and sicker customers. There will also be more people without insurance. Evidence suggests that they will put off needed treatment, like certain prescription medicines and surgeries. We know that from a decade or more of research on the Affordable Care Act, explains Mr. Summers. Hospitals must still provide emergency care for them, even if they cannot pay. In May, unpaid care was up by an average of 16% compared with a year earlier, according to Kaufman Hall, a consultancy. HCA Healthcare, a for-profit hospital group, reckons the new uninsured population will cost the chain at least $1 billion in operating profits this year, equivalent to about 15% of predicted net income. Enrollment on the exchanges in recent years shows people generally want health insurance, says Cynthia Cox of KFF. It's just a question of whether they can afford it. Indigenous language. Cool talk. Guarani has become trendy in Paraguay. 1 hour into their Guarani class, the medical students at the National University of Asunción are enthralled. One group provides Pai Tai Vo Paya Hasi Vape, first aid, for a Kangwe Ope, broken bone. Another frets that a problem with the Tajigu Mboti Rehi nervous system may require Nem Bovo surgery. The course is mandatory for Paraguay's future doctors, part of a wave of official measures to promote the indigenous language. Few seem to mind. I love speaking Guarani. It's much friendlier than Spanish, says Tadeo Ramirez, an undergraduate. Such zest reflects the recent revival of Paraguay's ancient tongue. Just 2.3% of the population identifies as indigenous, but some 90% understand Guarani. Nearly 40% speak it every day at home, along with Spanish, according to a recent survey. That is one of the highest rates of bilingualism in the world, far ahead of official diglots in like Canada and Ireland. Most of this is Yopara, a blend of Spanish and Guarani. The word means mixture in Guarani. It's our lingua franca, says Miguel Angel, a taxi driver, Paraguay is one of only two countries in the Spanish-speaking Americas with an official second language. Paraguay's elites had long snubbed Guarani as a rural vernacular, mocking its nasal sounds and glottal stops. Dictator Alfredo Stroessner discouraged its use in schools in the 50s and 60s. Only with the return of democracy in 1992 was Guarani recognized as Paraguay's official language alongside Spanish. A law in 2010 created a bilingual curriculum and administration. Today, Paraguayans can choose to vote, marry, and stand trial in Guarani. Time has facilitated a cultural craze. In June, Paraguayan football fans attributed their World Cup win over Germany to Guarani spirit. In May, the National Symphony Orchestra performed Beethoven's Ode to Joy in Guarani for the first time. In April, Spain's Queen Letizia opened her message of congratulations for the anniversary of the Spanish Cultural Center in Asunción with Vaya Pave Ne

0: This service is intended solely for individuals who cannot read conventional print due to a disability. Ineligible listeners risk infringing on copyright laws, and KPBS Radio Reading Service is not responsible for any violations that may occur. Our service may not be redistributed without our written consent. If you agree to these conditions, please continue listening.
1: Speakers dropped from 28% in 2002 to 12% in 2022. It's a process of displacements, says Arnaldo Casco of the Secretariat of Linguistic Policy, SPL, a ministry. It has responded by publishing reams of Guarani content from technical dictionaries to poetry. Guarani must cover all spheres of social interaction, says Javier Viveros, the SPL's boss. Others are laid back. Spanish monolingualism is flat. Guarani is on Google Translate and Wikipedia. Wikipedia. SPL staff are training large language models on it. Social norms have shifted. We who have gone through the experience of being hesitant to speak Guarani as children today feel absolutely free, says Maria del Carmen Jimenez of the Patria Sonata Institute, a think tank. That speaks volumes. From India, no room to roam. Mumbai, Indian elephants are being squeezed out of their habitats. In Arthashastra, an ancient Indian manual on statecraft, elephants were prized assets. Kings presented them to forge alliances. Generals relied on them to destroy the gates of forts. Today, Ganesha, the elephant-headed Hindu god, is still worshipped as the remover of obstacles, and children, as elsewhere, learn E for elephant. But reverence has not translated into perfection. A survey published last year by the Wildlife Institute of India counted 22,446 elephants, 18% fewer than in 2017. The decline in some states was a shocker, says Kamar Qureshi, the report's lead author. Part of the problem is geography. Unlike in Africa, villages are scattered throughout the forests of densely populated India. Elephants are often confined to narrow corridors between patches of forest. Vivek Menon of the Wildlife Trust of India says that in 2010, his team identified 88 such routes. Today, there are about 150, reflecting shrinking habitats. As infrastructure cuts through forests, elephants stray onto farms. Mining and blasting sites also get in their way. In West Bengal, hula noise parties are mobs hurl fireballs and firecrackers to drive the animals away despite a Supreme Court ban. Electric fences sometimes block the elephant's path. But they are excellent physicists, says Raman Sukumar, an ecologist. They use their tusks, which are poor electrical conductors, to break fences or toss logs to short-circuit them. Forest guards and workers steering elephants back to safety are utterly under-equipped and woefully unprepared, says Perna Bindra, a conservationist. Most lack basic equipment, such as torches. But not is all doom. Poaching for ivory has fallen since the 1980s. Coordination between state forestry departments and national customs has improved. Today, India has a Wildlife Crime Control Bureau, and states have anti-poaching plans. Last month, India's Supreme Court upheld the removal

removal of commercial activity from an elephant corridor in Tamil Nadu. Elephants act as landscape architects. They disperse seeds, shape forests, and fertilize soil. They keep wetlands alive by digging. Arthashastra advised India's rulers to protect forests inhabited by the magnificent beasts. Those in charge today would do well to take note. Chocolatiers eating bitterness. Can Chinese become choco mad? China has more coffee shop brands and more KFC branches than anywhere else on earth. But chocolate has never hit the spot, with the average Chinese eating just 100 grams a year, a mere hundredth of what a French person guzzles. A few mass market foreign brands, Mars, Ferrero, Nestle, and Hershey, account for four-fifths of Chinese consumption. Of all the chocolate eaten worldwide, only 2% caresses Chinese taste buds. That may now be changing, thanks to a handful of Chinese chocolatiers springing up around the country. Most are artisanal shops, but some are investing in supply chains and building big businesses. Take Choc Revive. Based in Shanghai, the firm was founded in 2023 by Xi Liang, a fresh produce trader. He cannot open shops quickly enough. From 80 outlets now, he hopes to have 300 by the end of the year. Mr. Xi says that his company had 161, that's $23.7 million in sales last year, and hopes to quadruple that or more this year. Choc Revive is trying to take chocolate local. It sources its own beans from Africa, but has set up an R&D unit in China and does its own roasting and grinding. Its big investments are intended to produce economies of scale, but the know-how it is accruing may spread and give rise to competitors. Another local chocolate company, Nibo, has been winning international awards for its creamy sweets. Saturn Bird, which started as a coffee grower in southwest China, is now planting its own cocoa trees there. Mr. Xi's concoction is 58 yuan for a 100-gram chunk, equivalent to a cheap meal for two. It is an awkward time to be selling premium products to belt-tightening consumers. Churning out the cheapest possible goods to undercut rivals is the usual formula. Milk tea brands are a case in point. Why are people paying out for chocolate? Mr. Xi says that making chocolate with Chinese flavors, such as longan, which is a large lychee, seems to go down well. A simpler explanation is that at long last, Chinese people are learning to love the most delectable flavor in creation. Western civilization in France. Summer in rural France is a time for street fetes, jugs of chilled rosé, and American line dancing. To get locals on their feet, a DJ need only utter the words Les Médecins, a line dance that originated in America's Midwest in the 1950s, and villagers will step into row formation. The Francophone Federation of Country Dance and Line Dance lists over 500 clubs worldwide, with such names as American Spirit Country or Froggy Stomp. Another count records over 2,000 dance country groups. A poll suggests that nearly 1 in 10 French adults has taken part in line dancing. In May, France held a national line dance open in the southern town of Salon de Provence. In Camaret-sur-Agoulême,
Quay in the Rhone Valley, a town of just 4,500 inhabitants, American Spirit Country holds two classes of line dancing and Lake Country each week. Participants range from 10 years old to 73. Some turn up in Stetsons and cowboy boots, others jeans and trainers. In the past 2 years, Leilon has really taken off, says Zora Lesbros, president of the club, who observes a boost of interest among the young. People of any shape and size can do it. You make friends, and it's fun. What explains this unexpected passion for a slice of Americana? France thinks of itself as a place of highbrow culture and artistic sophistication. Charles de Gaulle invented the Ministry of Culture in 1959 to bring such art to all. In reality, the country has long held a secret fascination for American popular culture. On the top 10 box office hits in France last year, 9 were American. In Johnny Hallyday, of part Belgian descent, dance had its own wildly popular Elvis. Disneyland Paris is Europe's only outpost of the theme park. At its Disney Village, Billy Bob's Country Western Saloon holds line dancing events. The craze also speaks to places that the Paris political elite tend to overlook, at their peril. A study of La Danse Country by Jerome Fourquet and Sylviane Manternock, two political analysts, notes a geographical and social correlation between its appeal and the roundabouts in semi-rural areas where Gilets Jaunes protesters gathered in 2018. They suggest that such dancing supplies a solidarity that protesters also sought, although with a different objective. Overall, nearly a quarter of the French say they are attracted to the culture of America's West La Danse Country. The authors write, it is totally unknown to elite France, and when it is referred to, it is mostly in a sarcastic way. Populist politicians, including Marine Le Pen, the leading presidential candidate in next spring's election, tend to be better tuned in. She has even been spotted in a Stetson and periodically sings along at rural events. Some longtime French devotees will know La Madison from a scene in Jean-Luc Godard's 1964 film Band Apart. More recently, it is the success of modern country pop that has drawn new recruits. French line dancing tutorials on YouTube are set to Taylor Swift songs. One on how to dance La Madison has over 1 million views. Apart from Parquet Floored Paris at outdoor summer balls, the real ingredient for a successful event is when the secret thrill of an American cultural hit meets rural French tradition. The rise and fall of a diversity hire. What the tragic death of Jason Arday says about Cambridge University. Alice, not her real name, never felt comfortable at Cambridge University. It was too elitist. But during her MPhil in education in 2024, one professor stood out, gentle and dreadlock. He took the time to learn students' name, the sports they liked. He made them feel any one of them could be an academic, autistic, and he claimed nonverbal until he was 11. He did not learn to read and write properly until 18, but still became Cambridge's youngest black professor at the age of 37. "Most of my cohort agree," says Alice. "He's genuinely the best teacher we ever had." Granted, Jason Arday wasn't for everyone. Traditionalists disliked his classes,
which included little critical study of texts and lots of ramblings about song lyrics. He often went off on unfocused rants, Alice recalls, and was very attached to his personal story. Still, it was a shock when, in July, allegations grew that he had plagiarized extensively, fabricated research, and lied about his CV. When he resigned on August 5th, hours after Cambridge opened an investigation into his qualifications, Alice was confused and disappointed. 9 days later, when he was found dead, in circumstances police called unexpected but not suspicious, she was angry. By conventional measures, Mr. Arday should never have been appointed to a chair at one of the world's top-ranked universities. Only 6 years earlier, he had been lecturing in physical education at Leeds Beckett University, a former polytechnic. His first academic paper appeared in 2018. Cambridge was looking at different criteria. It had been shaken by the institutional reckonings that followed the killing of George Floyd in Minneapolis in 2020. In March 2023, a damning internal report noted that over the previous three promotion rounds, none of the 216 eligible applicants for professorships was black. The report spoke of an urgency to build the pipeline of black scholars at the university through recruitment and promotion. That month, Mr. Arday took up his post as a professor of sociology of education. A press release said a major focus of his work would be helping Cambridge recruit a more diverse range of students and staff. He specialized in racial inequality in academia. Two books he had co-edited, including Dismantling Race in Higher Education, Racism, Whiteness, and Decolonizing the Academy, were added to the sociology curriculum. He was happy to tell his sensational story on camera. In July, a blog post challenged his narrative. It found dozens of plagiarized passages in his doctoral thesis and queried some of his sensational feats, such as running 30 marathons in 35 days. The author, Nathan Koffness, was hardly impartial. A self-described race realist, he had left Cambridge in 2024 after a backlash to his chauvinistic view that in a true meritocracy, black people would disappear from almost all high-profile positions outside sports and entertainment. Yet the Times Higher Education had planned to publish a similar story in 2025, only to drop it after Mr. Arday instructed lawyers. In a quiet month, national newspapers and social media piled in. The release in America of Mr. Arday's memoir, The Aptly Named Great and Unfortunate Things, and the leaking of an at times contradictory book proposal raised more eyebrows. He claimed he had spent months in a coma with locked-in syndrome, had testicular cancer, two brain tumors, and epilepsy after being beaten by teenage thugs. The book also included a moment of prescience. After sending his application to Cambridge, Mr. Arday wonders if he has completely overestimated his capabilities. What if, he writes, my story ends up being a cautionary tale, like Icarus, about flying too close to the sun? Cambridge faces many questions. All of this could have been avoided if Cambridge did its due diligence, a basic background check, says Clive Arudade,
of the Association of Black Humanists. The university told The Economist it continued to provide support after Mr. Arday resigned, screening his emails and posts for racist messages and providing counseling. Many still wonder if it did enough for the man it placed on a pedestal once he fell off of it. The myths about Mr. Arday are already being written. Both sides of the culture war portray him as a black victim, a totem for a cult of wokeness in an academy which prioritized diversity over merit, a hero hounded to death by a racist press. The likelier story is both duller and more depressing. An institution wanted a symbol badly enough not to look too closely, and a vulnerable man supplied one. Glaciology, a signal from the noise. The sound of giant tractors may replace dynamite for probing Antarctic ice. The Piston Bully 300 Polar Antarctic Vehicle is a 8.5-ton heavy-duty specialized monster built to withstand extreme polar conditions. It features wide tracks, massive pulling strength, powerful cranes, and multipurpose tools designed for the toughest ice and snow operations. No Antarctic base should be without one. Research by Liu Guofeng at China University of Geosciences in Beijing, however, suggests the Piston Bully may be capable of more than just fetching and carrying. As Dr. Liu writes in the Journal of Glaciology, it is also able to do actual science. Antarctica's ice sheet is the largest reservoir of fresh water on Earth, but it is shrinking. Just above the ice proper, but below the surface snow, is a transition zone 50 to 100 meters thick called the fern layer. This is where snow is compressed into ice. It is also where meltwater from above is captured in pores and refrozen. Knowing the fern's layer's exact thickness and understanding how it behaves is crucial to predicting what will happen over the long run to the ice sheet and thus to the world's sea levels. Visualizing this subsurface melange is difficult, though. Current practice, borrowed from oil and gas prospecting, is to use an active source. This is geologist speak for dropping a stick of dynamite down a drill hole and listening to the explosion's sound, propagated through the rock, or in this case, ice. The listening is done by sensors called geophones. Since sound travels at different speeds through water, ice, and snow, a computer analysis of when and how powerfully the echoes arrive at different geophones permits construction of a high-resolution image of the fern layer. This works, but it is not ideal. First, someone has to drill the hole down which to drop the dynamite. This is not always possible in polar conditions. Then the explosive must be purchased, brought to Antarctica, and the actual dropping carried out. Moreover, detonating dynamite in sensitive environments is not to be done lightly. An alternative source of sound would thus be good, and after hearing the din created by a convoy of piston bullies, Dr. Liu thought they might be the very thing. To this end, he and his colleagues experimented with geophones already in place in the Larsemann Hills of East Antarctica. They commandeered some piston bullies and arranged for them to be driven around the hills. They found that if the vehicles were sent along both sides of a line of geophones parallel with the sensors, they got the effect they were after. Since the Larsemann Hills fern had already been mapped
the old-fashioned way, Dr. Liu was able to compare his machine-created images with those obtained during using dynamite. They were pretty much identical. He thus seems to have devised a way of mapping the fern's structure that is simpler than blowing it up, but equally good. A few shorts in politics. The Ebola outbreak in the Democratic Republic of Congo became the country's deadliest, with 2,378 deaths and more than 5,000 confirmed cases as of August 18th. The WHO says the Ebola pandemic is on track to become the worst on record, surpassing the West African outbreak a decade ago, which killed more than 11,000 people. Police in Morocco arrested over 110 people who were trying to cross into Ceuta, a Spanish territory in North Africa. The police said almost all the migrants had traveled up from sub-Saharan Africa. In late July, 72,000 migrants overran Ceuta, sparking a debate in the European Union about how to deal with illegal immigration. All but 2,000 of those immigrants were swiftly returned to Morocco, but those who remained held a protest in Ceuta recently demanding asylum. Russian authorities stepped up their crackdown on Yabloko, a liberal anti-war party. A court in the city of Pskov sentenced Lev Shashberg, the party's deputy leader, to 11 years in a penal colony for discrediting the army after he took part in an online debate about the war in Ukraine. The judge interrupted Mr. Schlossberg's opening speech, in which he called for a ceasefire. His party has been barred from contesting in parliament elections. The Russian embassy in London warned of consequences for Britons following the latest reports that Ukraine was deploying British-made drones against Russia. In response, Andy Burnham, the new British Prime Minister, said his government would continue to support Ukraine 100%. India's Home Secretary Amit Shah gave details of the arrest of more than 200 terror operatives who were planning subversive attacks surrounding the country's Independence Day celebrations. Mr. Shah said the operatives were supported by Pakistan's intelligence agency, a claim that was roundly rejected by the Pakistani government. An earthquake in Indonesia's East Nusa Tenggara province killed at least 68 people. It was the country's worst earthquake since 2022, when hundreds of people were killed in West Java. Iowa left out in the cold. The Democratic National Committee announced the early part of its primary calendar for the 2028 presidential election. South Carolina, which has a large black electorate, will kick things off on January 22, 2028. It will be followed by Nevada, a swing state, on February 1st. New Hampshire, which traditionally holds the first primary, gets its turn on February 8th. Iowa, whose caucuses long kicked off the nominating process, wasn't included. State Democrats may try to bypass the schedule. That's all the time we have for today. This has been Mary Kiefer with a reading of The Economist. I hope you've enjoyed today's reading from the audio reading service at the Allen County Public Library in Fort Wayne, Indiana.

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4: Hello, I'm Sarah Gregory, and today I'm talking with Dr. Ryan Wallace, a veterinary epidemiologist at CDC. We'll be discussing the use of oral rabies vaccination in stray dog populations. Welcome, Dr. Wallace.
5: Hi, thank you for the opportunity to talk today.
4: Okay, to start, what is rabies and what causes it?
5: So rabies is a virus. It's called a zoonotic disease, meaning it's a virus that can spread between people and animals. Rabies is pretty unique in that it's almost universally fatal if you get it and you don't seek the right medical care. And it also causes quite a few deaths globally. 59,000 people die from this virus every year.
4: How many?
5: 59,000.
4: Okay, that's... Wow. In movies, we often see dogs with rabies foaming at the mouth. Can you tell us more about the symptoms involved with rabies infection?
5: Yeah, rabies is a really unique virus. It's inoculated usually through a bite into the body of any mammal, and it then tries to find a nerve, a peripheral nerve. So you can imagine if you're bit in the hand or in the leg, it's going to be in the tissue, it's going to find a nerve, and it gets inside, and then it moves really, really slowly towards the brain, again, towards the brain of a person or a dog or any other mammal. It moves at about 1 centimeter per day, and eventually, when it reaches its end goal, the brain, it can replicate quite rapidly, and that's where it causes all sorts of unusual neurologic disorders that we tend to associate with rabies. So the foaming at the mouth is the virus's attempt to get more virus out so that it can infect the next animal through a bite. It causes some discomfort in the throat so you don't swallow the saliva and more of it comes out and infects other animals and people. And then it also causes some pretty unique behavioral changes such as the aggression or paralysis.
4: Are bites the only way rabies is spread?
5: Bites are the primary way that rabies is spread, but there are two general ways in which this virus can get into a person or an animal. And so we call those bite and non-bite exposures. Again, almost all rabies transmission, whether it's dog to dog or dog to human, is going to be through a bite. But we also do know that it is possible for the virus to be spread by a scratch that's contaminated with saliva, mucous membranes, very, very rarely inhalation of concentrated virus. We've only seen that in a laboratory setting. And then also organ transplantation. So you can imagine this virus is replicating in the nerves and can move throughout most major organs in the body. If you don't know why someone died and transplant those organs into the next individual, you can actually move the virus and transmit the virus that way. All of those non-bite modes of transmission are very rare. There are precautions to prevent them from happening, but by and large, the biggest concern and our biggest public health preventive actions are focused on preventing those bites.
4: I've actually done a podcast in the past about rabies and organ transplants. And I knew somebody who went to a petting zoo and was told later they had to get rabies shots from petting. I guess they were concerned that the saliva was on one of the animals and it might get in a scratch.
5: Yeah, the virus is certainly found in saliva of affected animals, and in rare situations, it can get into a scratch and find a virus, or into a mucous membrane like our eyes or mouth. Likewise, that virus would find a nerve and get in, and then move on towards the brain, which is what we want to try to prevent from happening. While those instances are very rare, these non-bite exposures are very rare, it's 100% fatal disease. And so we don't want to take any risk if we know there's a possibility that someone was exposed to any of these bite or non-bite methods.
6: Okay, so as you just said, if you get rabies, you're going to die from it. So if it's left untreated, that's it. There's no chance you're going to live.
5: So there are approximately 15 known survivors of clinical rabies. So that is if you let's take a little step back. Rabies is absolutely preventable through post-exposure prophylaxis or vaccination. So we can prevent this disease two ways in people. One is giving people we think are at higher risk of an exposure something called pre-exposure vaccination. And it's a series of 2 to 3 vaccines, depending on your local recommendations. And that's really largely preventive. If you ever get exposed in the future, you need to get a booster. But we have very, very few failures of pre-exposure vaccination. But we don't do that for the general population. For the general population, our preventive measures are based on recognizing that you've had an exposure, seeking health care, and then getting post-exposure prophylaxis. And again, when that's done in a timely and appropriate manner, failures are incredibly rare. Unfortunately, if you are exposed and you don't get the appropriate vaccination and you do go on to develop clinical rabies, there's no known effective treatment. Only 15 people globally have ever survived the clinical stage of rabies, and they have largely all had pretty severe sequelae or pretty severe long-lasting medical issues from that infection. And you can imagine 15 survivors ever out of 59,000 people that die of it every single year. Those are not odds that anybody should want to play.
6: What's the timeline, say you get and have an exposure to when you start having symptoms?
5: The virus moves fairly slow, and so most of our incubation periods are going to be somewhere between 3 weeks and 3 months from exposure until when clinical signs will appear. But it's incredibly variable, and there's a lot of biological processes that go into how long it's going to take from again, that exposure to developing clinical signs. So you can imagine if you're bitten on the foot by a rabid dog, that virus has to travel quite a long distance to get to the brain. And you're not going to see clinical signs until the virus is in the brain and replicating quite fast. And in those situations, we've seen reports of several years before people go on to develop clinical signs. Now, that's very rare, but it does happen. Alternatively, someone bitten on the head, the virus has a very short path, a very short distance to get to the brain where it wants to be. And we can see clinical signs develop as early as 14 days if you have a severe bite to the head.
6: So 59,000 people die of rabies each year globally. And apparently most of these cases are from domestic dogs. Why is this, and why not some other animals like bats or cats?
5: Yeah, this virus is one of the oldest described zoonotic viruses known to man. It goes back thousands of years with reports from rabid dogs transmitting this virus in Mesopotamia. So you can imagine a virus that's had the opportunity to move in and out of different animal populations for thousands of years. It's had quite a few evolutionary jumps. The biggest one that is the risk to people is when this virus jumped into dogs. That's not necessarily because they transmit the virus any better, but they have a very close association with people. So dogs, they sleep in our beds. They're all over our communities. There's just a lot of interaction and opportunities for them to expose people when you're in a country that has the virus that spreads through dogs. Whereas animals like bats, and United States, raccoons, skunks, foxes, we don't interact with those animals quite as much. So even though the virus is found in a lot of other wild mammals. They keep the virus in their population, and it's relatively rare that people interact with a sick wild animal, and then that virus is transmitted.
6: What about cats?
5: So rabies virus can infect any mammal. You know, there's some stories out there that possums can't get rabies. That's not true. Possums can get it. They have some biological defenses that make them a little bit less susceptible, but we have rabid possums in the United States almost every year. But there are two cycles for this virus. So there's the reservoir cycle, the enzootic cycle that's always going on in the background with the key species. So in most of the world, that's dogs. And there's a special version of this virus that is spread from dog to dog to dog. We can differentiate it with lab tests. We can see which type of virus this is. Any mammal can get that version of the virus and die, but it is maintained in the dog population.
6: I see. Okay. Where is it most common to find dogs with rabies?
5: Around 120 countries have the virus that is spread from dog to dog, which we call the canine rabies virus variant. Now, the level of endemicity, how bad it is, can really vary quite a bit between these countries. Some are very close to elimination and doing very, very running very strong control programs. And others are still at the very beginning stages of elimination, and rabid dogs are unfortunately quite common. India has the highest number of human rabies deaths globally, but it's also a very large country, and they have some pretty strong control programs that are being implemented now. But if we look at like a rate or say risk of rabies in a biting dog, most countries in sub-Saharan Africa are heavily endemic. And then Southeast Asia has a very high rate of rabies as well.
6: So how effective are the pre and post vaccines? Are they different? Are they the same? And do they have the same efficacy?
5: Yeah, so today, pretty standard across the globe, we use cell culture vaccines, which are highly, highly efficacious. They work really, really well. There are two different regimens that we use with pre-exposure vaccinations. So if you're traveling to another country and you're worried you might become exposed, is a simplified version of the vaccination series. And it's really, really efficacious on its own. But just to be 100% certain you don't get rabies if you do become exposed in these countries, there is still a booster recommendation. So just because you're pre-exposure vaccinated doesn't mean you don't have to do anything if you are bitten by a dog or a bat. You still have to go seek medical care, wash that wound, and get your booster vaccinations. But it's a much more simplified process. Post-exposure vaccination can range anywhere from 3 to 5 vaccines, depending on the country you're in, and then rabies immune globulin. And that's a process that provides both passive and active immunity, since we know you were exposed and potentially susceptible. When these are given appropriately and per international standards, they're almost 100% effective. Failures by either regimen are incredibly rare.
6: Okay, so I think you already said this. There's basically just one type of vaccine in terms of what goes into it for each type. Is that right?
5: Yeah, in general, they're referred to as cell culture vaccines, and they're really standard all across the world right now. Several decades ago, there was something called nerve tissue vaccines, and it's probably what a lot of people picture from the movies when you get 13 shots in the stomach and it's a really painful process. Those vaccines are not used anymore. WHO has come out and recommended their complete discontinuation across the globe. They had a pretty high rate of adverse events, and the cell culture vaccines are much more effective and much safer. The nerve tissue vaccines are hardly ever used. Be very uncommon to come across them. And if you do, you should really question what you're getting and contact a health official to make sure you're getting high-quality vaccine.
6: So people traveling to a high-risk area, as we said, they can get a pre-exposure vaccination. And dogs get vaccines for rabies, at least in the U.S., every year. Are these two vaccines different?
5: The two vaccines are actually quite similar in that they are going to be cell culture killed vaccines, but they're formulated and processed a little bit differently. All vaccines need to be not only developed for their target species, but also the studies that go into how effective they are, the dose that's given, the frequency that they're given. They are all based on species-specific studies. And so the vaccines that we use in people, while structurally they're very similar, they are slightly different. They're produced in a different way, and they're only studied for efficacy in people. So you wouldn't want to go, if you were exposed to a rabid animal, you wouldn't want to go get a dog vaccine. There would be no data to say whether that's going to be effective in a person. Likewise, for animals, they shouldn't be getting people, human vaccines.
6: Okay. All right. So people seem to need just this one series of rabies vaccines plus a booster if you get bitten. But dogs are supposed to get one every year. Why do dogs need to get one every year?
5: Yeah, there's a couple of reasons for why that is the state of the world. First is based on the studies that are done to obtain licensure. The recommendations for people or animals are going to be based on how the manufacturers have designed their studies. And there's a lot of reasons why the certain vaccine regimens are studied a certain way and recommended a certain way. But it all comes down to there has to be data for us to make our decisions on frequency, route, dose. All of those things are based on data-derived decisions. The big reason why particularly dogs get the vaccine almost every year, depending on what version you use, is that we're vaccinating dogs for a different reason than we vaccinate people. Dogs are a known reservoir species. They can transmit this virus quite effectively. So by vaccinating dogs, they're our frontline defense against people getting this disease. And that security and confidence that we've got that frontline defense vaccinated really requires annual or in certain situations with newer three-year vaccines, every three-year vaccination. But it's routine vaccination in our high-risk, susceptible species, and that provides a nice buffer to keep people from becoming exposed.
6: So your study was about oral vaccines and stray dogs. So how do you get oral vaccine? Well, how do you get vaccines to stray dogs, period?
5: It's incredibly challenging. There are two ways we can vaccinate dogs. We have what we call parenteral vaccines. This is the normal needle and syringe. You have to restrain the dog. It goes into the muscle and then that dog becomes vaccinated. The other option are oral vaccines, and this is where you can put the vaccine in a little bait, and then you feed the dog, and when it ingests that bait, becomes exposed to the vaccine and develops the appropriate immune response. So you can imagine stray dogs aren't really used to people handling them. They're not used to receiving veterinary care, and you can extend a lot of time chasing these dogs down with nets and catch poles and trying to confine them and get that shot in. Or with the use of oral vaccines, we can just feed them. And obviously one of those requires a lot of effort and can be really expensive with a lot of really well-trained staff. And the other one is quite easy and people might even just volunteer to go feed dogs since it's something a lot of us like to do.
6: So tell us a little bit about the oral vaccine itself. What does it look like? How do you get it in the food? I mean,
5: they have a matrix around them. We call it a bait matrix. And that has two functions. The first is it protects the vaccine that's inside, but it also has the flavor that hopefully is going to attract that animal to come in and actually want to put this vaccine in its mouth. Within the bait matrix is usually a little sachet. It can be made of light plastic or some other food safe materials, and that holds a liquid vaccine. So the whole process of orally vaccinating an animal requires that the animal wants to put this bait in its mouth. So it has to be a flavor in that bait matrix that they want to ingest. it has to chew it so that it punctures the liquid sachet. And then that liquid vaccine inside of it has to coat the inside of the mouth. And one of the concerns about using oral vaccines is that all three of those steps have to happen to successfully vaccinate the dog. And so there are a lot more considerations into planning a vaccination campaign that includes oral vaccines and the type of vaccine you're going to use in a certain country. Not all dogs like the same flavors. In Thailand, there was a study that found that they really liked the curry-flavored bait matrix, which is kind of hard to find these days. We did one in Haiti, and they very much preferred pig intestine. That's the one they all wanted. All those dogs wanted to eat. Other studies have found that cheese is the preferred bait flavor, and others have found fish. So there's this added complexity that you have to sort of tailor the flavor to the local dog population, and it'll probably reflect what they're used to eating. With these being stray dogs, probably what they're used to, what their human counterparts in the community leave out for food and rubbish. And then the dog has to be able to puncture it. So if you make your bait too thick, that bait matrix is too thick, or the bait's just too large in general and they can't put it in their mouth, you're not going to get the vaccine into the oral cavity, and the vaccination will fail as well. So there's a lot of other considerations. You have to be pretty smart in how you plan and prepare these things. But the alternative of chasing dogs down with nets, oral vaccines look quite favorable.
6: Yeah, so going back to these little sachets, my dogs get the monthly chewable heartworm, et cetera, and they hate them. They're supposed to be delicious to dog. I have to pulverize them and then mix them well with their other food for them to eat them. So what have you found works best for dogs, not just the flavor, but in what? So in wet, like canned dog food, or are you just trying to get them to eat it on its own? I'm not quite sure what we're saying here.
5: Yeah, it's a really good question, and one that the rabies community and vaccine manufacturers are still studying, because I'll go back to the study we did in Haiti back in 2016. We used an oral vaccine to try to get a lot of these stray dogs to stop an outbreak that was occurring, and they loved pig intestine. So we could put the sachet, that plastic liquid bait, into a pig intestine and then go out and feed all the dogs, and they got vaccinated, and it worked quite well. But you can't mass produce, pig intestine. That's not something we can make millions of those bait matrices and vaccines and distribute them across the world for everyone to use. So manufacturers are currently working on trying to identify a universal bait flavor and universal bait matrix. And there are a couple of good prospects. Egg flavor seems to be generally universally liked by dogs. But there are always, and the more we study this, the process of oral vaccination and get out and do field trials, there are always exceptions. And I think that Thailand one's probably the most interesting. I mean, who would have thought that dogs would prefer a curry-flavored bait, but that's what they were used to eating from people in the community, and that's what worked best.
6: Yeah, this is really fascinating, because EID's done articles about orally vaccinating raccoons, and I've actually done a podcast on that. And that's being discriminating didn't come up, and you don't really think of stray dogs as being discriminating either. So this is really interesting.
5: The spectrum of the term stray dog is really wide as well. In Haiti, their stray dogs are loosely owned. Largely, they're loosely owned. They belong to a community. Someone cares for them, but they're really living off of the scraps and garbage left behind. And they would probably eat almost any of the baits that we might have tried there. But in other settings, stray dogs are really well cared for by communities. They're given food every day by people in the community. People leave leftover dishes out. They can be really well fed. We've been in communities in Bangladesh and in Vietnam where these dogs are really well fed and taken care of. You never know they're unowned or community-owned dogs, and they can be quite picky.
6: Okay, so with these oral rabies vaccines with dogs, are there side effects? I know in people there's been issues with some oral vaccines with smallpox and polio mass vaccination programs. There's nothing like that you've seen with these oral ones for these dogs?
5: So there's no blanket universal answer to that. Oral vaccines, there are a lot of different ways to produce and manufacture oral vaccines. And there's a long history of oral vaccine use, not just for rabies, but for numerous other diseases like you just mentioned. So if we were, again, to go back, 10 or 20 years ago and look at the safety profile of some proposed oral vaccines for rabies, some of them actually failed safety review. And there were the organizations like WHO and OIE, the World Health Organization for Animals, that came out against the use of certain oral vaccine products.

0: This service is intended solely for individuals who cannot read conventional print due to a disability. Ineligible listeners risk infringing on copyright laws, and KPBS Radio Reading Service is not responsible for any violations that may occur. Our service may not be redistributed without our written consent. If you agree to these conditions, please continue listening.
1: WHO, Hawaii, groups like mine at CDC, and largely found to be highly efficacious and incredibly safe. But the best answer to that question is that every time you're going to use a live vectored vaccine, you need to do a thorough safety evaluation of that product, and ideally look to your international organizations like WHO and OIE to see if they've reviewed these products and if they have provided their safety assessments.
2: Are oral vaccines expensive? When you have a mass vaccination program, who pays for it? I'm talking about rabies. Are there any U.S. government-funded programs?
1: So, yes, they are expensive, comparably expensive. And it's a nuanced question. It's a good question. It's a nuanced answer. A lot of different factors go into the cost of vaccinating the dog. And so if we look at the standard shot, the injectable shot that most dogs get these days, the vaccine itself costs less than $1, 50 cents or less in most settings if you're using high-quality vaccine. But the average cost, full cost of vaccinating a dog is over $2. So the majority of the cost of vaccinating a dog is actually in the logistics. It's in the staff. It's in the cold chain. It's in the consumables. It's not actually the vaccine itself. Oral vaccines, on the other hand, while they're not widely available yet, they'll probably cost somewhere between $2 and $4 just for the vaccine. So quite a bit more expensive than parenteral vaccines. But from what we've seen from our field trials and our experience in the field is that the surrounding cost can go down quite a bit. We can vaccinate more dogs faster with oral vaccine than we can with parenteral vaccine, especially when we're talking about stray dogs. And so you've got this balance of parenteral vaccines. The vaccine itself is cheaper, but your staff costs are probably going to be higher because it's more effort to go and vaccinate those dogs. Oral vaccines, the vaccine cost is much higher, but the staff costs we expect to be quite a bit lower because you can do more dogs in a day.
2: Going back to something you said earlier about people just in the community feeding the dogs with these vaccines. So is that part of what's being done? It's not just health, public health workers out there feeding dogs, but are there vaccines given to community members to hand out to these dogs?
1: Not yet. And that's not the recommended way to use oral vaccines right now. But we are at the very infancy of developing programs that will include oral vaccines as one of the strategies. It's kind of crazy. We've been using oral vaccines to control rabies in wildlife for decades. Hundreds of millions of oral vaccines have been distributed for control of red fox rabies in Europe and raccoon rabies and coyote rabies here in the United States. But we don't have it as a tool, a standard tool, for control of rabies in dogs, which causes 59,000 or more human deaths every year. So the paper that was published in December is really about setting some of the facts straight about how these vaccines should be incorporated into standard dog vaccination programs, particularly in canine rabies endemic countries. And tries to focus some of the attention on where they will truly benefit and aid a vaccination program.
2: So tell us about the global strategic plan for eliminating rabies death in people caused by dogs.
1: Yes, so this was an initiative developed back in 2015. There are three main international organizations are supporting this initiative. That's WHO, World Health Organization, OIE, and then FAO, the Food and Agriculture Organization of the United Nations. And they are providing

0: having an overarching structure and gathering government and international agency support to try to eliminate dog-mediated human rabies deaths by the year 2030. And so clearly, vaccinating dogs is going to be a huge component of the plan to reach this 2030 goal. But also included in that is post-exposure prophylaxis and pre-exposure prophylaxis for people.
1: Are you optimistic about this plan actually being achieved by 2030?
0: I think any program, any large-scale elimination or eradication goal, it has to start somewhere. We can't just say it needs to be eliminated. That could happen, in 50 or 100 years if we don't set a date. So setting a target puts expectations on endemic countries' governments. It puts expectations on international agencies and donor governments that are going to ideally support this goal. It also allows us to start more effectively planning how we would even approach something like global elimination of rabies or elimination of dog-mediated human rabies. We still have, 9 years left to see where we get by 2030. I think this is probably a goal that will go on for quite a while because countries are at different stages. But I think it was quite bold and ambitious and really, really good that these international agencies established the goal, set a date, and they are putting down real strategic plans for how we can help other countries address this, really significant public health issue.
1: So what factors need to be considered for creating effective rabies vaccination campaigns?
0: The number one consideration really needs to be the type of dogs that you have. There are some countries where we can use really easy methods of vaccination. So picture like brick-and-mortar veterinary clinics and people just bring their dogs in and a veterinarian gives them a shot and then they go home in their cars. But there are settings like that, communities and in whole countries, where that's totally possible. And you need to know what types of dogs you have. So if you have those types of dogs, we're going to design a very different type of vaccination program than we would if you have a lot of dogs that are free-roaming or unowned, or just a population of dogs where people aren't used to providing veterinary care and can't put them on a leash and walk them somewhere. So putting in some effort, doesn't need to be a lot of effort, and it doesn't need to delay your implementation, but it's putting in some effort to understand the types of dogs and the quantity of dogs is going to allow you to design a much more effective, a much more efficient vaccination campaign. And then when you run into situations where there's either a country or a community where there are a lot of stray dogs or dogs that aren't easily accessible by a routine vaccinator, these are the situations where oral vaccines are going to become much more important. And it's going to make a much more efficient campaign and a much more effective campaign if we have that oral rabies as a tool to get those particular types of dogs.
1: I think you already touched on this a little bit, but why did you write this report, and what are the most important public health messages in it that you want to get out there?
0: This report's really important because it's the first time that our two major international organizations, OIE and WHO, have come together with an aligned statement in support of the effective and safe use of oral rabies vaccines. There have been statements and publications and guidance documents developed over the last 30 years that are reflective of the knowledge of oral rabies vaccines at the time, but have not truly been aligned nor fully supportive of how oral vaccines should be used to control canine rabies. And so I think it's very exciting. This is the first time where we've really sat down with these partners and global experts in the field and really detailed exactly how these can be used, exactly what the barriers are and how to overcome them, and really put out there that we all recognize in the right place, under the right conditions, oral vaccines do have a role in canine rabies elimination. And we need to start stoking the international community, the manufacturers, the governments of these endemic countries to recognize when the appropriate place is and how they can access them and really push this 2030 goal closer to fruition.
1: How can we protect our pets and ourselves?
0: So the best way to protect our pets is to keep them up to date on the rabies vaccinations. Likewise, best way to protect us is to keep our pets updated on the rabies vaccinations. They are our frontline defense. Our dogs and our cats and other susceptible species, depending on where your listeners are tuning in from, they're the ones that are most likely going to come into contact with a rabid animal, be that out in the wild or be that a rabid dog. And you don't want them bringing that virus home to you or your kids. So keeping them vaccinated is that frontline protection. And then if you do unfortunately become exposed, your post-exposure prophylaxis is highly effective. It's a really simple regimen. It's no longer 13 shots in the stomach. It's just like getting your flu vaccine, except you need to get a couple extra. But it's really simple, quite painless, and extremely effective. And so making sure that you're aware of what an exposure is, that you seek medical care, and that you get your vaccines when indicated is our second line of defense and very important.
1: Okay. So if a person does get bitten by a stray dog, they need to get vaccinated. But exactly what's the process? I mean, wash their hands immediately, call 911. What exactly should a person do?
0: Okay. So if you think you've had a rabies exposure, for this scenario, let's say it's a bite from a dog you think has rabies or could have rabies. The first step is to go wash that wound with soap and running water for at least 15 minutes. There's a really positive effect of washing that virus out if you can do it quickly. And then the next step is getting to some medical care. So you're going to need to go find your doctor or a PEP clinic. And there's going to be not only an evaluation of the wound and maybe some wound care, but also a risk assessment. And that risk assessment is going to look at they're going to ask you questions about the type of animal that bit you, the circumstances of that bite, what were you doing with the animal when it bit you, the vaccination history. They'll probably ask if the animal is available to be quarantined, and that can be done in-home or at a special facility. And they'll observe the animal for 10 to 14 days just to make sure it stays healthy. Or if it's a wildlife or suspect rabid animal, they're going to probably try to assess if they can test that animal and get a tell you if it actually did have rabies. And all of those factors are going to go into a decision on whether or not you should get the rabies vaccination series that we've been calling post-exposure prophylaxis. In a heavily endemic country, a lot of these exposures are going to clearly be a risk, and you're going to start your vaccination series right away. When you are in a situation where rabies is much better controlled, you have a little bit more time to look at the whole situation. Maybe wait for a test result for a few days, maybe wait for the outcome of a quarantine if it's a healthy, known dog, and then make your PEP decision based on those outcomes.
2: What are the biggest challenges to eliminating rabies in people from dog bites?
0: So it's a good question. I'll answer it backwards. So we have the tools to eliminate rabies in dogs. There are numerous countries that have eliminated dog-to-dog transmission of rabies or the canine rabies virus variant. We have the methods. We have a lot of pilot studies that have shown you can eliminate this virus even in low- and middle-income countries. But what we haven't seen and what I think is probably the biggest barrier is the sustained commitment that's required to truly eliminate a disease. Whether we're talking about elimination in a community or a country or globally, elimination is a big word. It's not something where you do one campaign and a virus is magically gone. That's not how this works. And it really takes strong commitment. It does take funding. It takes a skilled workforce. And it's something that each country that decides to take on this goal, they'll probably be vaccinating dogs for the next 5 to 10 years before it's truly gone. And then even after it's gone, you need to look at your neighbor and see if your neighbor got rid of it. And if your neighbor didn't get rid of it, they might be, unfortunately, inadvertently sending rabid dogs back into your country. You're going to need to keep up some level of vaccination. So I think the biggest barrier is the ability to operate sustainable programs for a zoonotic disease in low- and middle-income countries. That's a huge challenge. It's a huge barrier. Definitely is going to require international assistance. It's going to require governments from countries that have eliminated canine rabies already to really step up and help provide support to these countries that are heavily affected.
1: Are there any actions or further studies that you'd like to see at this point?
0: The big question right now is largely on logistics. How do we scale up very successful pilot programs? What are the technical resources that are needed, the funding that's needed? How do you operationalize an effective campaign in a lower middle-income country to be something that is scalable? I think that's the big gap right now, and we're looking for strong examples of how that was done. If we go back to oral vaccines specifically, one of the biggest questions right now is there a universal bait flavor, and how can we mass produce these vaccines? We can't make a curry-flavored vaccine for use in Thailand and a pig intestine-flavored bait for use in Haiti. The manufacturing for that's probably the manufacturing that would be required to have that type of differentiation just doesn't exist right now. So identifying a universal flavor and getting it to a stage where we can mass produce, mass manufacture, I think is a big need right now. And we know there are some groups that are working on it. And I think overcoming the stigma of oral vaccines. For decades, there have been major concerns, legitimate concerns, about the safety of these vaccines. How do we get governments and community members and dog owners to understand that new methods of creating these vaccines have made them very safe and very effective? And so we need to overcome several decades of messaging, and because that messaging has changed.
1: So do you and your co-authors in this report have any recommendations for implementing oral vaccines for dogs?
0: Yeah, we do. We provide a summary of recommendations that countries should go through before they try to implement the oral vaccines into their vaccination program. And these are derived from several other pivotal oral rabies vaccine guidance documents produced by WHO and OIE. I won't list them all for you here. You can go to the article if you want to see. I think there might be 13 steps that countries should take. But in general, you want a surveillance system that can detect exposures, unintended exposures. So if you're going to use a modified live vectored vaccine, we need to have infrastructure in place to know if people have made contact with it. And while these vaccines, any vaccine that has been evaluated and found to be very safe, there are still very, very low risks that there could be an adverse event. And we want to be able to detect when those exposures occur and make sure that we can provide appropriate public health reactions. So that's a big piece of infrastructure that needs to be in place if you're going to think about using the oral vaccine. And then it's the assessment of your dog population. These are not inexpensive vaccines, and they're not widely available yet. And so you want to make sure you're using them correctly. So you need to understand your dog population, which dogs you're going to target with oral vaccines, and then are you using the right bait flavor and the right bait construct?
1: Dr. Wallace, tell us about your work now and what you enjoy most about it.
0: Well, my work for the last 11 months has actually been doing COVID response, and I think that's what we're seeing across the globe. A lot of people that are traditionally running rabies vaccination programs are now being pulled in to help with the pandemic response. It's great that a lot of our colleagues and partners around the world have been able to help out on this and use their experience controlling a similar zoonotic disease. To help with pandemic efforts, but it does raise a major concern about how we're going to sustain the successes that have been made in controlling canine rabies if our workforce is diverted and if a lot of these programs are like dog vaccination are put on hold for a year or two while we're addressing safety concerns and making sure that our teams can go out and do this safely. So I think the next year or two is going to be very important to ensure that we're maintaining dog vaccination programs, but we need to make sure we're doing it safely and that we're doing it in the context of the priorities of the governments.
2: I heard a dog barking earlier, so you obviously have at least a dog. Do you have any other pets? You want to tell us about them?
0: I have a lot of pets. I have 4 fish tanks that have a different variety of freshwater fish. I have 2 lion's head rabbits that my 2 daughters take care of. And I have 2 dogs, both rescues. One actually looks like a Haitian street dog, even though it was found here in DeKalb County, Georgia. But the similarities are quite strange. When I look at pictures of myself in the field, vaccinating all these dogs, you would not be able to tell if I was holding my own dog or one of those dogs from Haiti. And then another elderly rescue dog we picked up from a rescue organization.
2: I also have 2 dogs and 2 rabbits. That's interesting, but not the 4 fish tanks.
0: If you want 1 or 2, I can send them over.
2: They wouldn't survive. Thank you for taking the time to talk with me today, Dr. Wallace.
0: No problem. Thank you for highlighting this article and the 2030 goal and all of the really good work that our partners around the world are doing. I really appreciate the opportunity to talk.
2: And thanks for joining me out there. You can read the December 2020 article, Role of Oral Rabies Vaccines in the Elimination of Dog-Mediated Human Rabies Deaths, online at cdc.gov/EID. I'm Sarah Gregory for Emerging Infectious Diseases.
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4: Hello and welcome to the Insights and Soundbites podcast, where people facing vision loss share insights about what has helped them cope and adjust. My name is Douglas Walker. Today, we'll hear from Dory. Dory will share with us how just one small device can make a really big difference.
5: My name is Dory Rush, and I am from New York. I have Stargardt disease and have lived with progressive vision loss for more than 30 years. There is one device that plays a major role in every single day in so many ways for me, and that is the smartphone. The smartphone of my choice is the iPhone. From the beginning, I learned to use VoiceOver, the screen reader, so everything on the screen is read to me, which takes a lot of the stress out of, you know, trying to decipher or magnify everything on such a small screen. I also use Siri to the maximum of my ability, which is very helpful because, obviously, in many ways, the voice assistant makes verbal commands, voice commands, easier to accomplish. I also, of course, use the clock. Very difficult finding out what time it is when you have difficulty seeing. I use reminders a great deal, just things that I need to remember at a certain time. And I also am an incessant list maker. So I have a lot of lists. I love checking the weather. It's always nice to know what's happening in the weather. I use Seeing AI, the app from Microsoft, to read signs, to read documents, and to read product barcodes, which is helpful when you're shopping or when you're cooking dinner. And right now, I'm using voice memos to record this. It sounds like a lot. But I learned one app at a time, very patiently, and with a lot of help from Hadley's workshops, which are the best. So I can't imagine functioning without a smartphone. It is the gift that keeps giving.
4: Was there something that someone said to you or something that happened along the way that made all the difference in the world in helping you adjust to living with vision loss? 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Again, my name is Douglas Walker. Take care, and I'll see you next time.

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0: Hello and welcome to our program today. My name is Beverly Hicks, and I will continue reading from the Consumer Reports for the months of March and April here on Sight into Sound Radio. In CR's 2025 tests, many had high levels, high lead levels, and we've since found better choice. Last fall, a Consumer Reports investigation found concerning levels of lead in protein powders and shakes. More than two-thirds of the 23 products tested contained more lead than CR's experts consider safe to have in a day, some by more than 10 times. Chronic exposure to high levels has been linked to kidney damage and other health issues. CR members reacted. Inquiries came in from consumers about brands we hadn't assessed. In response, we performed another round of testing for five of the most popular reader-requested chocolate protein powders from these brands: Clean Simple Eats, Equate, which is Walmart's brand, Premier Protein, Ritual, and Truvani. Good news. In the new tests, the products we evaluated had lead levels low enough to be considered safe for daily or near-daily consumption. Four were below CR's level of concern for lead, which is 0.5 micrograms per serving. Ritual's Essential Protein Daily Shake with 0.53 microgram of lead per serving was slightly above. Still, CR's experts say it's okay to have up to 6.5 servings of this per week. These results show that manufacturers can keep contamination low, says Tunde Akinle, the Consumer Reports food safety researcher who led both testing projects. One key issue: the Food and Drug Administration has limited authority over dietary supplements, including protein powders, and typically does not review, test, or approve them. And there are no federal limits for lead or other heavy metals in them. It's up to companies to decide what could be harmful and to do their own testing. For these reasons, CR is calling on the FDA to set strict standards for heavy metals in protein supplements. The next topic, on your mind. When I have a nosebleed, it seems to take a long time to stop. What should I do? Well, the best way to slow the bleeding, according to the American Academy of Family Physicians, is to sit down and lean forward slightly, keeping your head above your heart. Then, with your thumb and index finger, squeeze the soft part at the tip of your nose and hold it for at least 5 minutes until the bleeding stops. Don't bend over or blow your nose for several hours afterward. If your nose continues bleeding for more than 20 minutes, the bleeding occurs after an injury, you feel faint, or you take a blood-thinning medication, call your doctor right away or seek emergency care. You'll also want to let your doctor know if you experience nosebleeds weekly. If they're related to medication, your doctor may need to change the drug or adjust the dosage. Another question from a reader: I love cheese, but I worry it's not healthy. How much is okay? The answer: cheese can absolutely be part of a healthy diet, says Wesley McCorder, PhD, RD, spokesperson in Houston for the Academy of Nutrition and Dietetics. It provides protein, calcium, and other minerals, but it's also high in calories and sodium, so it's wise to stick to 1 to 2 ounces a day, he says. That small amount can add plenty of flavor. To enhance your enjoyment, try grating cheese over vegetables, beans, or whole grains. This next section, CR's expert advice: 5 ways to grab and lift more easily. 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CR evaluators prefer grabbers with easy-to-pull triggers, a rotatable claw, and a magnetic area on the claw to pick up small metallic bits and pieces. You can even buy an attachment for a cane or a walker that lets you clip on a grabber so you'll have it with you on the go. The fourth item, avoid bending down. If you struggle with balance or mobility, bending down to pick up something you dropped can be difficult. Instead, use a broom, a cane, or another long object to nudge the item over to a chair, sit down, then pick it up, or sweep the item into a standing dustpan and use the dustpan to lift it. If you're out and about and can't safely bend down to retrieve something you dropped, ask for help. Lift smart. When you need to lift heavier things, like a bag of groceries or a package, use proper form. Get close to the item, standing with feet shoulder-width apart. Then bend your knees, keep your weight balanced between your legs, and squat to reach the object. Without bending at the waist and with your head up and shoulders back, hold the object at waist height, then straighten your legs. Stop shoulder pain now. Simple strategies can help you find real relief. The shoulders have the greatest range of motion of any joints in the body. Their complexity, each has 3 bones and 4 joints, plus muscles, tendons, and ligaments, means there's a lot that can go wrong. Well, shoulder pain is one of the most common musculoskeletal symptoms in adults. There are many reasons why people develop shoulder pain, in particular as we get older. Wear and tear accumulates, cartilage thins, and tendons fray. An aching shoulder can interfere with tasks like driving, showering, and reaching. Your primary care doctor or a physical therapist can advise on a treatment plan with a referral to a psychiatrist or an orthopedist if needed. Many at-home strategies can also help. 4 steps for comfort. Rest. This gives an aching shoulder time to heal. To avoid stiffness, keep doing easy activities that don't cause pain, and avoid heavy lifting. Exercise. Gentle moves can help maintain strength and range of motion. For example, a crossover arm stretch involves pulling one arm across your chest, holding your upper arm, and keeping the position for 30 seconds. Applying ice wrapped in a cloth barrier can reduce inflammation and ease pain. If your muscles feel tight, a warm heating pad may help to increase blood flow and release tension, try either for 15 to 20 minutes at a time. Physical therapy, it's one of the cornerstones of shoulder recovery, Bigot says, and studies have found that when paired with at-home exercises, it can ease pain and improve function in people with shoulder pain. Take care with these. Over-the-counter drugs, non-steroidal anti-inflammatory drugs, such as ibuprofen and naproxen, can help ease flare-ups, but they shouldn't be taken daily for more than a week or so without a doctor's supervision. And take the lowest effective dose. Injections, well, studies have shown that corticosteroid injections have short-term benefits for shoulder pain, less than 12 weeks, but aren't effective as a long-term solution. Too many steroid injections can weaken tendons and cartilage over time, Bickett says, so they should be limited to a few times per year. They work particularly well for inflammatory conditions like bursitis, said Stephen Cohen, M.D., at the Northwestern Medicine in Chicago. This next article is on air purifiers. It's hard to sleep well if you're sneezing, coughing, or rubbing itchy eyes. A good air purifier can help filter out common allergens such as dust, pollen, and pet dander, and in the overnight hours, even provides some soothing white noise. How to shop. First, look for an option that scores well in our test for removing particles from the air. You can check a purifier's clean air delivery rate, CADR, usually located on the box or in the product description if you're shopping online. Next, make sure the unit is rated for the size of your room. We organize our ratings this way so that it's easy to find a high performer for your bedroom. Look for air purifiers with a true HEPA filter, HEPA filter, which captures at least 99.97% of the airborne particles like smoke, dust, and pollen. What to avoid? Skip purifiers that rely on ionizers, ozone generators, or UV lights. Ozone, for one, is a lung irritant, and skin or eye-irritating UV light delivers little measurable benefit. Also be wary of inflated claims such as kills viruses or eliminates all allergens. Check the cost of filter replacements before you buy. Some models require pricey ones, and the cost can add up over time. We factor the cost of filters and electricity use into our calculations for annual costs. Now, for a small room, Consumer Reports recommends the Germ Guardian for $167. It has an 85 rating. The second one they suggest is the Lasco, and the third is Blue Air. $65 and $70 represents those two. For a medium room, we recommend, that's for up to 350 square feet, a Honeywell Air Genius for $243 with a 77 score. For a large room, the Blue Air Classic Pro is recommended, and it's $700. The next one is, that's a 78 score, and the Winix with a 74 is $270. Third one is Blue Air Pure 211 Plus Auto for $340. And that brings us to our halfway point in our program today. I'd like to remind you that you're listening to Consumer Reports on Sight Into Sound Radio. 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We are Sight Into Sound Radio since 1967. Well, I do have the May issue of the health report for Consumer Reports. So I'd like to begin with some of those topics that are included in this issue and get you a little bit more updated information. And the first one is about shampoo. It's a Consumer Reports in Action article. Is your shampoo safe to use? Five chemicals to avoid in personal care products. The U.S. cosmetics industry uses many chemicals in personal care and beauty products like shampoo, lotion, body wash, deodorant, nail polish, makeup, and perfume. Some, like phthalates and parabens, may raise cancer risks. Certain others are linked to other serious health issues. The Food and Drug Administration has prohibited or restricted 9 of the more than 10,000 chemicals that companies add to personal care items. The European Union has banned more than 2,500. Well, identifying concerning chemicals on labels can be challenging. Consumers shouldn't need a PhD and a background in chemistry to be able to go to the drugstore and buy a product that isn't going to harm you. That's quoting Alexandra Gross, Senior Policy Counsel for CR's Sustainability Policy Team. 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This next section is called Health Wire. First topic, nap for a sharper brain. People who took a 45-minute daytime sleep break improved their ability to encode new information, key for clear thinking and concentration in a small study. A nap may reset the connections between the brain cells. Even 15 to 30 minutes can help. A big perk of the shingles vaccine. The Shingrix vaccine, effective at preventing shingles, may have other benefits too. In one study, older adults who got the vaccine 4 years earlier showed slower age-related gene changes than others. This means the Shingrix may protect against heart disease and cognitive problems. What to eat for healthy kidneys? Chalk up another benefit from eating more vegetables, fruits, and nuts, and less meat. Adults who did so were up to 18% less likely to develop chronic kidney disease, according to a study of 179,000 people. The higher levels of unsaturated fat, plant-based proteins, and polyphenols may curb inflammation and help keep kidney cells healthy. As sinus infection news, pay attention to the pollen forecast if you tend to get sinus infections because high levels could make you feel worse. A study linked a rise of ragweed and other weed pollen to a lower quality of life marked by congestion, nasal discharge, facial pain, and reduced vitality and physical functioning in those with sinusitis. Research has found that pollen can increase sinus inflammation. On your mind, my hair is getting so thin. Well, hair growth drugs really make a difference. For pattern baldness, the common genetic condition where hair follicles become smaller and thinner and eventually stop growing, oral prescription hair loss treatments such as minoxidil, spinolactone, finasteride, and dutasteride may help men and women, according to dermatologist Megan Poynette Covian, MD, a hair loss specialist in Houston. Topical over-the-counter minoxidil 5% foam may be a good first choice for all over thinning or a receding hairline with thinning and losses on the top of the head. Talk to your doctor if your hair thins or falls out suddenly or your scalp itches, burns, or feels tender. A different issue may be at fault. Supplements touted to plump up hair help only if you have a deficiency. My ankles wobble when I walk. Can I make them stronger? Yes, exercises to target ankle and foot muscles can help, research suggests. An easy, effective move is to sit with your feet dangling and with one foot at a time, point your big toe and write the alphabet in the air. Repeat with the other foot. You can also sit in a chair with one leg extended in front of you. Loop an exercise band around the bottom of that foot and hold the ends. Point your toes away from you, then relax. Do this 10 times with each foot. How to get enough protein? The foods, some of them surprising, that help you meet your daily needs. For more than 20 years, people trying to follow a healthier diet have prioritized protein, yet uncertainty about the nutrient remains. More than a third of those in the U.S. say they have increased their intake in the past year, according to a 2025 report from the International Food Information Council. But nearly 80% say they don't know or aren't sure how much protein they should be getting each day. Both the focus on the nutrient and the confusion are understandable. Protein has become a convenient stand-in for health more broadly. That's quoted by Stuart Phillips, Ph.D., a kinesiology professor and protein researcher at McMaster University in Hamilton, Ontario. Social media and food marketing have amplified modest physiological effects into outsized claims. Debate over new protein recommendations and the dietary guidelines for Americans released earlier this year hasn't done much to clarify the issue. Eat more protein is the message many people took away from the DGAs. But the full story is more complicated. Older adults may need more than young people, but there's more to a healthy diet than just the amount of protein you eat. Protein helps to keep us strong. Protein supplies the amino acids our bodies require to make almost every type of tissue, especially muscle. The proteins in our body are being constantly built and broken down, and we need sufficient amounts of amino acids to maintain this robust turnover. Now, as we get older, we aren't just trying to keep up with our body's needs, we're also trying to stay ahead of them. After age 35 or so, muscle mass naturally starts to decline at about 0.5% a year. That's up to a 20% drop by age 75. A reduction in muscle often comes with a loss of strength and function, which can lead to frailty, fractures, and a higher risk of illness. Consuming enough protein may help slow or prevent that loss. But while protein is necessary for maintaining muscle, it isn't sufficient. Adequate protein helps preserve lean mass during aging, but it doesn't build muscle without a stimulus such as exercise. CR's expert advice: 6 ways to keep your meds organized, smart steps, and useful tools to make sure you never miss a dose. A vast majority, more than 80% of adults 60 to 79, take one or more prescription drugs, and about a third of people in that age take 5 drugs or more. Juggling multiple medications can be challenging. We've gathered some tips from experts to help you manage your medications simply and safely. 1, use one pharmacy. The doctors and other specialists you see for chronic conditions may not always be aware of all the medications you're taking. And getting your prescriptions filled at one pharmacy that has the full picture, including over-the-counter drugs and supplements, helps ensure that you don't experience any potentially harmful interactions. Number two, make a list of your meds. Create a document that lists all of your medications, including each one's purpose, strength, dosage, and when to take it. Number three, ask about pill packs. According to Wurst, many pharmacies can help you sync up your prescriptions so that you can pick them up on the same day. They may also be able to organize your medications for you. Number four, try some.
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0: 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If you agree to these conditions, please continue listening.
1: You're vibrating and distracting me, and I wish you would stop. Thank you. There you go. Speaking of watches, not the most exciting thing I bought, but I am going to have an Apple Watch Ultra on my wrist pretty soon. And
2: very nice.
1: Yeah,
2: very nice.
1: It's going to be interesting. It'll be my first cellular Apple Watch because pretty much every Apple Watch I've had has always been just the regular GPS model because I'm like, nah, I'm not going to pay for this. But
2: right.
1: It wasn't that much. And hey, now if I lose my phone, I'm not completely screwed. So
2: no, I absolutely love my 7.
1: Oh yeah, that's nice.
2: Yeah, I'm having a hard time justifying going to the Ultra just yet.
1: So. Yeah, I'm coming from a 6. But next exciting purchase was a Simi cane.
2: There you go.
1: I bought one, and one's coming. And we'll get audio of it when it comes.
2: Yeah.
1: It's going to be awesome. And that's actually a great segue into this week's topic. We on Friday, Jonathan and I went out and met with Kelvin, who was a guest on Blind Level Tech a few weeks back and is going to be a guest on Aftersight this week as well. We met with him and we got to test out the See Me Cane Live, go do some scary street crossings. They weren't that bad, but they were kind of scary too, and just test it out and really field test it at night, which was super cool. So the sun was down, and you know it was completely dark out. So we got to see what this cane was made of, and it blew us both out of the water.
2: Yeah, it was pretty epic. When we went to Greeley, we got to meet not only Kelvin but his friend Spencer, his mom Pamela, and Scott. And I think his sister's name, Vivian, is that right?
1: Yep.
2: Okay.
1: Sister.
2: Beautiful family, just wonderful hosts. They were so gracious. And it was so wonderful to meet people who were genuinely interested in not only the cane, but the stories of those who are blind. Spencer himself is blind. We're going to try to get him on Aftersight in a couple of weeks. So stay tuned for that. His story is just... If you want to hear an amazing story of overcoming odds, that's one that you're going to want to tune into. And when we got there, it was pretty unreal because there was this big, like, it almost reminded me of a golf bag, and it had a whole bunch of Simi canes in it of all sizes and lengths and all on this like really cool charging station. And then it was off to the races, and we sat and chatted for a little while, got to know each other, went out to dinner. And yeah, just like Evan said, the crossing that we were at, it was a lot bigger than Evan made it out to be. And it was more scary. I'm glad that he was blind because there were a lot of
1: it wasn't that
2: zooming around.
1: It was bad. It wasn't as bad as Colfax.
2: No,
1: but
2: no, it wasn't. At least. Yeah, I'm not even going to go there. Nope, I just can't.
1: No.
2: Just can't.
1: Fair
2: enough.
1: You're
2: up in Colorado long enough, you hear the word Colfax, and then
1: chills start running down your spine, I think.
2: Yeah.
1: I'd imagine.
2: Anywho, but it was such an amazing experience, and we were blown away for me is an understatement, because we went in, we talked on the way up, and we went in and... We're like, boy, I hope this thing is actually worth coming up here for. We're just going to test it out, do a couple of walks, and head home.
1: Yeah.
2: So I'm going to turn it over to you. Tell me about the impressions of the cane. What your first thoughts were?
1: Well, my first thoughts were, this is going to be some thrown together thing. I'll check it out, have some fun. It might light up a little bit, but I probably won't be able to see it. I have light perception, but can't see super. Like, I have a hard time with LEDs. And,
2: right.
1: I was just like, this is going to be super expensive, and it's going
2: to –
1: it's just going to be like every other cane.
2: Right.
1: So, obviously, yeah, those impressions were completely blown out of the water big time. In fact, holding it in my hand for the first time, that's pretty much when that all

0: happened. The cane itself, when I got it, it was really, really well built. I mean, it's light for a battery-powered cane, so it's about as heavy, actually, as, like, your average folding cane from, like, Ambitech, mainly. So not super heavy. The vibration on it, I wish we'd gotten audio. I really regret not getting audio that night. The vibration on it was really good. It was kind of high-pitched and kind of hard to not fidget with because it was fun.
1: Yeah.
0: But super good. I'm super glad that's a feature there. The light itself, though, is really what impressed me. The cane itself, below the handle, like the entire shaft of it, like literally the entire shaft all the way pretty much down to the tip lights up.
1: Yep.
0: Brightly. Like, we're not just talking your LED indicator, your phone screen. This is like flashlight bright. But what was cool is he was showing me this film that he put on. I think he talked about.
1: Yeah.
0: And it actually helps, like, shade the light. And that's actually a common thing. I mean, a lot of...
1: Well, it mutes the light. It takes the brightness or the harshness of the light, and it just kind of softens it. So it still maintains its brightness, but the sharpness of that light... I mean, you could probably see this light for at least a mile.
0: Yeah. That actually totally, like, trounces all over the comment I had of it lighting up an entire hallway in a restaurant, because it did do that.
1: Oh, absolutely. In a lighted hallway, by the way.
0: Yeah, it lit a lighted hallway. So, yeah. Basically, that all aside to say, it's an impressive cane.
1: So, you had the handle, and you were a little concerned about the pistol grip and how you didn't know if it was going to be well designed or if it was going to fit right, but
0: yeah,
1: the handle.
0: Yeah, I like the handle. The handle is probably one of my favorite parts about the cane. So yeah, when Kelvin talked about the pistol grip, I kind of assumed he was talking about like this big thing, like about the size of like a pack of gum or something, like this, you know, big flat thing. That's what I was expecting to hear. But the handle itself is super nice. It's at the very top is your charging connector, basically, and it's a little magnetic thing, and we'll talk about the charger, but at the very top it's just like a little flat spot. It's like about the size of a 9-volt battery. In fact, I think that's what it is. And then right below that you get your just standard cane grip. It's really nice. It's flat on one side and then, you know, curved, and I think it was actually flat on like both sides for ergonomics. So it's a very ergonomic grip. And then on the flat part of that handle, we were the two buttons. And they're both very easy to feel, very, very distinctive. The light button actually looked straight up like a flashlight button. In fact, it even functions like a flashlight button.
1: Yeah, that was cool.
0: And you can make it flash. It's really easy. You just very slightly push the button, just like he talked about in the episode, and it will flash. And
1: yeah, it was really interesting for me to see these three. I'm sorry, three blind guys walking across.
0: Call
1: the
0: us
1: street.
0: The mice,
1: right? Three blind mice.
0: I don't mind personally. I like being called them out. Well, three blind mice.
1: That was the funny part, was that Pamela said that in the video, and I was like, I don't know how I feel about that. That just it just was funny. But her son was blind, so I guess it was okay. And Spencer, and I'm going to get back to my thing, but real quick, Spencer's ability to tell blind jokes was just spot on. So
0: yeah, he's got a wide variety.
1: Oh my goodness, yeah, I can't wait. But anyway, the interestingly enough for me was the power of the light and watching cars stop, and not only stop to like make sure see if we were crossing, but to see what in the world we were doing. Because when I went back and looked at the footage, it looks like you're playing light with lightsabers on the ground. And so even if somebody doesn't know that it's a blind cane, it's still drawing attention to somebody that has a very large light, and everybody's going to stop and see what in the world is the light, you know, bug to a flame, right?
0: Yeah, exactly.
1: And that was the coolest thing for me, was to see all these cars just stopping and looking like, what in the world is going on? I have no, like, what is that? And so, yeah, we totally just went across the street. We crossed all four corners of the intersection, and it was very interesting to see how it worked.
0: Besides attracting attention, the cane itself, using it, felt like using any other cane. If you're used to heavier canes, it's definitely going to be like super easy. However, if you're used to your lighter straight canes, your NFBs, or any of those that don't fold, then it's going to take a bit of getting used to. Of course, it doesn't fold itself. It is a straight cane.
1: Right.
0: The tip it came with, which is the rolling marshmallow tip, was also very good. I mean, it was, you know, very smooth, what you'd expect from a rolling marshmallow tip. And the cool part is it uses the Ambutex screw-in tips, and you can find those on Ambutex's website, and they're really easy to install and great quality.
1: Yeah. Okay, now talk about the charger, because that was one of the coolest parts.
0: Yeah, so the charger is very, very unique. It kind of is like an Apple Watch charger. Well, I thought it was going to be more like an Apple Watch charger in the fact that it's magnetic.
1: Right.
0: But the cable, basically, the end of it is kind of like a little barrel-shaped connector that magnetizes to this, to the top of the cane, to this little round connector on the top.
1: Very similar to MagSafe.
0: Yeah, exactly. It is. It pretty much is MagSafe. And then the other end is just the standard USB cable that, or USB connector that plugs into whatever power brick you have lying around your computer. But the entire cable lights up, which, I mean, if you have light perception or can see light, it's cool. Because when your cane's charging, it literally, like, the way I see it is, it's like it looks like energy's flowing into the cane.
1: Right.
0: It's like,
1: well, it's like the largest indicator light ever.
0: It is. Because that was the one – that is still kind of the one, like, little gripe I do have, is you can't really tell if the device is – you can't tell if the cane is charging. But if you have light perception, you can tell if the cane – if it's charging. You'll totally be able to see the cable light up.
1: Didn't it vibrate when you plugged it in?
0: It does not. But, of course, if you want to know if it's charged, just fire it up, push the button.
1: So I did have a layman's question, a sightling question, if you will. Kelvin was talking about overwalking your cane. Can you talk a little bit about that, since we're talking about cane and cane travel in general?
0: Yes. So when it comes to overwalking your cane, there's also the term walking in step with your cane. So when it comes to – well, this is actually a big rabbit hole here, but to keep it quick, simple, when it comes to cane usage, the way it's supposed to be is when you put your left foot forward, your cane swings right, and vice versa. When you put your right foot forward, your cane moves left. And then by the time your foot reaches the ground, the cane should be on your left side.
1: If that makes sense. A contrary motion thing.
0: Yes. So what he's talking about is pushing the cane a little bit too forward and then kind of walking out of step. And then if you do that, you'll miss something like a crack or maybe a little bump or an obstacle.
1: And so Kelvin had an amazing event on Sunday night, and they were able to raise $2,000 in order to get this cane produced. And we want to help him out. So if you guys know anybody who is able to, willing to donate to get these canes produced, he is looking to get about $200,000 to put these canes in what I guess would call mass production, and at least to a point where he can get these sold. And you guys have got to go check out this cane, seemecane.com, and blindpotter.com also. He has a lot of amazing pottery that we got to experience, and he gave me a cup. Pamela gave him one of his cups, and that was super cool.
0: And I can vouch for his pottery. It actually looked machine made. It was so precisely made. It was actually, because I have some like handmade pieces, you know, coffee. Well, I have a couple handmade coffee cups, and you can tell they're handmade, but this looked straight out of a factory. So just amazing quality. And it has, it had four rings on it, and I don't remember what they exactly stand for.
1: So there were three rings. One of them was, oh, shoot, now I forget. I know hope was the second one, perseverance and struggle, I think, something to that effect. But don't listen to us. Go to the site. Go Go to
0: Blind Empire and go check it out because it's brilliant. It's seriously brilliant.
1: It's incredible. And so if you're listening to this on the day it comes out, Wednesday, August 9th, Kelvin will be on August 10th with Aftersight. And you get to listen to his actual story of, you know, him growing up, his vision loss, his how he got into the See Me Cane, and just his personal backstory, which in and of itself is absolutely incredible. So please go check that out. And if you want to hear the full on episode with Kelvin with us, I will link that in the description below. So just click on that link and it'll take you right to that show. So anything from you to follow up, Evan?
0: Yeah. So Kelvin knows a lot about canes. And that was actually another cool thing is he was the first person that we could just talk different canes. He's tested canes that I've used, like the No Jab cane, which has a spring in the handle, and just different brands of canes. Like he knows them well, which shouldn't surprise me, but it's like, it's the first time I've actually gotten to do that. And
1: when you're in cane development and you're trying to test all these canes, you better know a lot about canes. Otherwise, you're not going to know what is needed out there. So
0: exactly.
1: I really appreciated that.
0: But that was cool. That was my first glimpse into the realm of canes. And I didn't even know that was it's almost an industry.
1: You would think, I wonder where I could get a cane. Speaking of canes, I do want to plug this really quick. We have the White Cane Project, and this is something that is near and dear to our heart. So if you know somebody who is blind or going through vision loss and they need a cane from child size all the way up to adult to 7, if you're 10 foot tall, it doesn't matter. We can find you a cane. We have canes, and all you have to do is be Colorado resident,
0: be visually impaired or whatever.
1: Yeah, whatever. Blind, doesn't matter. We will send you a cane for FREE free. No hidden things, no kickbacks, no nothing, no subscribe, no. We want to help you guys. And so we are here to help you live your life.
0: And we got you.
1: Yeah. So with that being said, we're going to cut this episode short because we have an amazing episode coming next week. And we just wanted to get this out because it's such a... You have to go get it.
0: You guys needed an update, basically.
1: Yeah, you needed an update. It was just too cool to not post a little episode about it. So I hope you guys enjoyed this. Please don't forget to plug in your devices, and we will talk to you next week.

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0: Welcome. You are listening to AfterSight. This recording is intended solely for individuals who are blind or have low vision.
1: Thank you for joining us for the New York Times Travel section, read by Michelle Wexler. This is being recorded on June 13th, 2025. Today, we will be reading the following main articles. Is there a safest seat in a plane crash? We asked experts, written by Gabe Castro Root. And by appointment only in New York, six hidden shops worth visiting, by Lori Gwen Shapiro and Hiroko Masuki, and following up with miscellaneous articles. We begin with the first article, Is There a Safest Seat in a Plane Crash? We asked experts. With all eyes on the sole survivor of Air India Flight 171, aviation insiders say that in an air catastrophe, all bets are off and seat choice matters little. This by Gabe Castro Root. It's accompanied by a photograph with the caption, An Air India Boeing 787, the type of aircraft that crashed on Thursday in Ahmedabad, India, killing at least 269 people. And the image is of an aircraft in flight against a blue sky. Suddenly, airline passengers around the world are wondering if there is something special about seat 11A. That's where Viswash Kumar Ramesh, 38, the sole survivor of the Air India Boeing 787-8 that crashed after takeoff in Ahmedabad, India on Thursday, was sitting. Did the location of his seat help spare his life? And there is an image with the caption, a still image taken from a video released by the official YouTube channel of Prime Minister Narendra Modi of India, showing Mr. Modi at the bedside of Viswash Kumar Ramesh, the only survivor of Air India Flight 171. Narendra Modi YouTube channel via Agence France-Presse, Getty Images. And the image is of a white-haired man in a white robe with a white scarf, and the scarf has some darker-colored embroidery around the edges. He is leaning over a hospital bed that is covered in bluish-purple sheets, and there is a man, maybe in his 30s, that is lying on that bed looking up at the other man. The man lying down has a goatee and a mustache, and he has an apparent injury under his right eye or left eye and to the side of his eye, and he is wearing a blue hospital shirt. Probably not, aviation experts said. There's nothing that makes that or any other seat safer than anywhere else on a plane. And they added, it's usually not worth trying to game out safety when selecting where to sit for a flight. If you're in a crash, all bets are off, said Jeff Gazzetti, a former accident investigator for the Federal Aviation Administration and National Transportation Safety Board. So pick whatever seat you want to make you feel comfortable. While conventional wisdom holds that the rear of an aircraft may be safer, that theory falsely assumes that the front of a plane will always make impact first in the event of a crash, Mr. Guzzetti said. You just can't predict crash dynamics. Airlines use different configurations for different aircraft. On that Air India flight, seat 11A was in an exit row on the left side, according to a seat map on Seat Guru. Sitting near an exit may allow passengers to escape more quickly in some circumstances. But Mr. Ramesh told India's state broadcaster that the right side of the aircraft was crushed against a wall, preventing anyone else who may have survived the initial impact from escaping through the exit on that side. In an emergency like a fire, when you're still sitting on your landing gear and the airplane is pretty much upright and intact, an exit row may offer the quickest path to safety, Mr. Guzzetti said. But with regard to the crash dynamics of an accident like Air India, I think it's just a matter of chance. And there's another image with the caption, an Air India 787-8 landing in Copenhagen last year. The image by Fabrizio Gandolfo, SOPA images via Light Rocket via Getty Images. And the image is of an aircraft in flight with its front and center landing gear down. It is a white aircraft with an orange tail with a lighter orange floral pattern on the tail. Sean Pruchnicki, a former accident investigator at the Airline Pilots Association and an assistant professor of aviation safety at Ohio State University, chalked up Mr. Ramesh's survival to purely luck. In these types of accidents, people just don't survive this close to the front, this close to fuel, Dr. Pruchnicki said, referring to the fact that the fuel tanks on a Boeing 787 are mainly on the wings and in the fuselage between them. The crash on Thursday was the latest in a string of recent aviation disasters around the globe, including a mid-air collision in Washington in January and crashes in South Korea and Kazakhstan in December, that have raised fears among some travelers about the safety of flying. Aviation experts say flying remains safe and that crashes, though high profile, remain very rare. Christine Chung contributed reporting, that story, is there a safest seat in a plane crash? We asked experts. Next up, by appointment only, in New York, six hidden shops worth visiting, hand-forged armor, prehistoric bones, music that's never been digitized. This isn't retail, it's an invitation-only obsession. This by Lori Gwen Shapiro, visuals by Hiroko Masuki. And there is an image with the caption, a suit of armor at Wasson Artistry, an appointment-only shop in Ridgewood, Queens. And the image is of a suit of armor from the head down to the top of the legs, fully silver, and you can see bits of chainmail underneath. And the area that it is in appears to be some type of workshop. You didn't come to New York to wander fluorescent aisles hunting for someone to unlock the fitting room. You came for the locked door city, where nothing's labeled, the elevator grumbles, and whoever buzzes you in has already decided how the afternoon should go. You might leave with a sterling silver carabiner, a fossilized dinosaur foot, or a record that makes everything else on your shelf sound flat. Or maybe it was just a book you didn't know you were missing until it looked back at you. But don't bother dropping by. These places don't do foot traffic. You email. You call a landline. You wait. Maybe you DM. There's no signage, no small talk, no piped-in jazz. What there is? Hand-forged armor, prehistoric bones with six-figure price tags, music that's never been digitized, a jewelry showroom with the logic of a toolbox, and, if you're buzzed in, a private library with all the books for sale that reads like someone's inner filing system. This isn't retail. It's an invitation-only obsession. And if you knock with a purpose, that helps. 889 Broadway, Union Square, Manhattan. Globus Washitsu. And there is an image with the caption, a kimono styling class at Globus Washitsu near Union Square. And there are two women who are on their knees with their hands also on the ground on a tatami mat. Both of them are in kimonos. The woman on the left is in a black kimono with a white floral pattern, and the woman on the right is in a light blue kimono, and we can see wooden screens along the background and woven wooden tiles along the ceiling. Up a nondescript elevator near Union Square, through a quiet hallway and a final sliding door, is something few New Yorkers expect to find above Broadway, a Kyoto-style tatami room meticulously built by the investor and longtime Japanophile Stephen Globus. Think shoji screens, hinoki beams, seasonal scrolls. Nothing here is an approximation. It's the real deal. Globus Ushitsu isn't a commercial tea house. It's a cultural space with two adjoining tatami rooms, carefully designed for a range of intimate, immersive experiences. One of the rooms, Kisui An, is a traditional tea house used for lessons in Japanese tea ceremony. $50 per person for members, $60 for non-members. But the entire space shifts as needed to host calligraphy workshops, Rakugo storytelling nights, kimono exhibitions, and other quiet arts of Japan, music, dance, ikebana. It also occasionally serves as a ryokan-style guest house for visiting artists and scholars. And there is another image that is actually a video, and it is giving us a view of the entire space with the caption, Globus Ushitsu is a cultural space with two adjoining tatami rooms. And the video is showing us those two adjoining tatami rooms with tatami mats on the ground. You email for an appointment. The email is linked in this article. Remove your shoes at the door and enter a hushed, warm space where calm isn't a marketing promise. It's a policy. Whether you're there for tea or to simply sit and listen, you leave feeling quieter. And in this city, that's no small thing. 37 West 47th Street, 9th floor, Diamond District, Manhattan. Marla Aaron. And there is an image with the caption, Marla Aaron's appointment-only showroom feels like a jeweler's lab crossed with a toy chest. And there are actually three separate images. The first image on the far left is of a yellow door that has a curtain, a very patterned curtain, on the front of that yellow door. It appears to be branches and bright birds, and the door is open slightly so we can see a sliver of the room beyond the door that appears to have some kind of bright orange, possibly a couch, and we can also see some white patterned curtains, and it's a very bright space. The middle image has a bright fuchsia carpet on the floor in the foreground. Further back, there's more of an oriental rug. The room that we are in appears to have some very patterned wallpaper with two rectangular mirrors that are angled. So they're slanted on the diagonal. In the center of them is a round mirror. On the ground in front of them is a taupe-colored couch. And then in front of that couch, there is a low upholstered tabletop. And on that tabletop, there is a jewelry display with necklaces and red sections containing all different types of jewelry. And then on the far right is an image that is of a bust that has necklaces strung or hanging from it on display. Most people come to the Diamond District for a ring, but here you'll find a sterling silver carabiner with a click so satisfying it should be studied. Marla Aaron isn't your typical jeweler. She's a high-end designer with a locksmith's brain, a sculptor's eye, and a deep love of things that open and shut. Perched on the 9th floor of 37 West 47th Street, her appointment-only showroom feels more like a jeweler's lab crossed with a toy chest. Drawers of chains, trays of tools, jewelry cases that double as sewing boxes. Her signature locks, platinum and brass, ranging from $110 to over $250,000 for one especially extravagant version, made from pink diamonds, are meant to be held, twisted, and remixed. They have been sold from vending machines, smuggled into museum shows, and handed out by the thousands to single mothers on Mother's Day. In 2024, Ms. Aaron won the Gem Award for Jewelry Design. She recently opened a mini store inside Liberty, the iconic department store in London, but the original New York showroom is still where the story clicks into place. Appointments are booked online, and virtual appointments are available for out-of-towners. Her team walks clients through the collection over Zoom with the same care for detail and touch. "The showroom is my pride," she told me. "Book ahead and prepare to leave with something you won't want to stop clicking open and closed." Ridgewood, Queens, Wasson Artistry. And there is an image with the caption, "Jeffrey Wasson builds custom suits for jousters, reenactors, museums, and films." And in the image, we see a workspace that has one wall of windows. Standing prominently in this workspace is a silver-colored suit of armor standing upright. And we are in a workshop space where there are tools and all kinds of hammers and chisels and tables with tools on top of them and things leaning against the walls like boards. And we also see a number of metal anvils in the photograph. In Ridgewood, inside a factory building with no signage, Jeffrey Wasson is doing something very few people alive can do: forging medieval armor by hand, exactly the way it was done 600 years ago. And there is another image with the caption, "Mr. Wasson at work on a breastplate." And in the image, we see a man with a denim shirt on. He has on a silversmith's apron that is brown in color. He is holding a blowtorch. He also has red headphones on over his ears for ear protection. He's wearing glasses, and his left hand is covered in a yellow glove. We're assuming it's a fire protective glove. He is holding a piece of metal that is a breastplate, and he is torching it with the fire torch. Mr. Wasson studied at the School of Visual Arts, fell in with the Society for Creative Anachronism, and got hooked on hammering metal. More than two decades in, he builds custom suits for jousters, reenactors, museums, and films, including Men in Black 3. His work is also permanently displayed at Discovery Park of America in Tennessee. And there is a video with the caption, "Mr. Wasson's Italian-style helms and battle-ready gauntlets are researched down to the rivet spacing." And the video is of Mr. Wasson putting on one of these Italian-style helms. It is a metal helm. There is a piece that is covering his neck, and then a full headed mask that is going over the top of his head as he is standing there in his denim shirt and his silversmith apron. This isn't a shop. It's a working forge, and appointments are required. It smells like scorched steel and something more elemental, a lived-in focus that doesn't pause for small talk. Clients are measured in person and return for fittings as pieces are roughed, shaped, and refined. Mr. Wasson's Italian-style helms and battle-ready gauntlets are researched down to the rivet spacing. One finished suit rests in the corner, heavy and ready. You can commission a full suit of armor, $15,000 to $50,000. Take a private dagger forging class, $650, or join an occasional New York Adventure Club visit, $32. No themed music, no cosplay, just iron, fire, and a guy who's spent 20 years turning a childhood obsession into serious plate armor. 247 Water Street, number 401, Dumbo, Brooklyn. Archivio Records. And there are a number of images, three images that are stacked with the caption Archivio Records is part record shop, DJ hub, barbershop, tattoo parlor, and creative hangout. And in the first image, in the back where this is a black painted room with windows, in the back of the image, we see a man in a white t-shirt and gray jeans and a red baseball cap. And he is cutting the hair of a younger man who is sitting in a black barber chair with a black smock or apron over him, and his hair is being trimmed. In the foreground, there is another man in a white t-shirt, and he is doing a tattoo for another younger man who is sitting down. The man who is receiving the tattoo has on a black baseball cap and a black tank top, and he is sitting getting a tattoo on the upper right part of his right arm. And in the second image, we see a room that has boxes and boxes down the middle of the room that are stacked with records. There are also additional records along the right-hand side of the room where there's also a table and a computer. There are also a few records displayed on the back wall. And in the final image, there is a man standing in front of a turntable. He is holding a record in his hands, and he has on a black t-shirt and is wearing headphones. Archivio is more vinyl bunker than retail space. It's a Dumbo concept store, part record shop, DJ hub, barber shop, tattoo parlor, and creative hangout. Co-founded by the DJ and Queens native Pablo Romero, who asked for a shout-out to his Colombian background, and the DJ Daniel Coral Webb, this upstairs Dumbo loft draws an international mix, visiting DJs, stylists, design world regulars, and the curious who've heard whispers. And there is a video with the caption, Pablo Romero, a sound engineer and co-founder of the space, is known for matching people to records with eerie precision. And the image is of a pair of hands, and those hands are flipping through a stack of records and then pulling out a record that is in a blue sleeve. There's an obsessively curated selection of electronic vinyl, from 1980s house to obscure techno subgenres, from $5 to $200. A sound engineer, Mr. Romero is known for matching people to records with eerie precision. In the back, there's an appointment-only barbershop and tattoo setup, where Camo Contreras tattoos in one chair and Christian Restrepo cuts hair in the next. During my visit, a young and excruciatingly hip London DJ was crate digging up front while someone in the back debated tattoo placement between fades. It's by appointment, not attitude. Archivio doesn't advertise. It doesn't need to. People who need it tend to find it, including a few celebrities who either show up on their Instagram or make sure they don't. 882 Lorimer Street, Greenpoint, Brooklyn, High Valley Books. And this is accompanied by first an image with the caption, High Valley Books is filled floor to ceiling with reading material. Scott Rossi for the New York Times. And in the image, we see some books and reading material on the floor, and surrounding that, it appears to be bookshelves to the right, and also stacks and stacks of either magazines or books on the left. The second image, the basement, is where the discoveries get stranger and better. Scott Rossi for the New York Times, and it appears to be an image of that basement. And at the far wall, which appears to be brick We see an old computer on a small table, and then there are bookshelves. It's as if we're looking down a hallway of bookshelves that are packed full with materials to be read. And it also looks like the ceiling is a little bit musty and that the ceiling tiles have fallen down. There's no sign, just a buzzer and a plain Greenpoint doorway that leads improbably to one of New York's most extraordinary private bookstores. Founded in 1999, High Valley Books is run out of Bill Hall's living room and basement, and it's where fashion archivists, interior designers, and set decorators go when they need the perfect print reference from 1963 or a magazine no one remembers. Appointments are made via landline 347-889-6346 or Instagram DM, linked in this article. First-timers get a quiet tour. Regulars know to leave time for the basement, where the discoveries get stranger and better. It's part archive dig, part conversation. Hall might pull something you didn't know to ask for, or he might introduce you to someone across the room hunting something adjacent. Some books cost $40, some cost as much as a Vespa. Bill knows which is which, and he'll explain why if you ask. And that's all we have time for. Thank you for joining us for the New York Times Travel Section, read by Michelle Wexler.
2: Thank you for joining us for Business Technology News. My name is Michael Amy.

Title of this article, Government Subsidies, Farm, Oil, Export, etc. What are the major federal government subsidies? This by Kimberly Amadeus.

0: This service is intended solely for individuals who cannot read conventional print due to a disability. Ineligible listeners risk infringing on copyright laws, and KPBS Radio Reading Service is not responsible for any violations that may occur. Our service may not be redistributed without our written consent. If you agree to these conditions, please continue listening.
1: Grants or loans that the government gives to businesses. It encourages activities the government wishes to promote. The activity depends on the amount of the goods or services provided. One level of government can also give subsidies to another. This includes federal grants given to state or local governments and state grants given to municipal governments. The World Trade Organization has a broader definition of subsidies. It says a subsidy is any financial benefit provided by a government which gives an unfair advantage to a specific industry, business, or even individual. The WTO mentions five types of subsidies. First, cash subsidies, such as the grants mentioned above, tax concessions, such as exemptions, credits, or deferrals. Third is assumption of risk, such as loan guarantees. Four, government procurement policies that pay more than the free market price. And fifth, stock purchases that keep a company's stock price higher than market levels. These are all considered subsidies because they reduce the cost of doing business. Second, farm subsidies. Many experts argue that U.S. farms don't even need subsidies. After all, they're located in one of the world's most favorable geographic regions. It has rich soil, abundant rainfall, and access to rivers for irrigation when rainfall fails. Today's farms have all the advantages of modern business. They have highly trained labor, computerized equipment, and cutting-edge chemical research in fertilizers and seeds. But America's food supply must also be protected from droughts, tornadoes, and recessions. In fact, agricultural subsidies were originally created to help farmers ravaged by the Dust Bowl and the Great Depression of 1929. This price support system lasted until the 1990s. The federal government guaranteed farmers a high enough price to remain profitable. How did it do this? It paid farmers to make sure supply did not exceed demand. The government subsidized farmers to keep croplands idle in order to prevent overproduction. It also bought excess crops. It then either stored them or gave them away to feed low-income people throughout the world. Most subsidies went to farmers of grains, such as corn, wheat, and rice. It's because grains provide 80% of the world's caloric needs. By 1999, farm subsidies had reached a record 22 million. Between 2001 and 2006, farm subsidies tapered off a bit, averaging $19 billion a year. Of this, about 15% was wasteful, unnecessary, or redundant. Between 1995 and 2010, farm subsidies had ballooned to $52 billion a year on average. Of this, more than 6% went toward four junk food components: corn syrup, high fructose corn syrup, corn starch, and soy oils. Many people wondered why the federal government was subsidizing food that contributed to America's obesity problem. During the recession, as lawmakers looked for ways to cut the budget, many asked, do corn growers need subsidies? In 2011, a record 12.4 billion bushels of corn were produced. In 2012, 94 million acres of corn were scheduled to be planted. This was more than any year since World War II. By 2017, large farms dominated the industry. Farms generating $1 million or more in sales produce two-thirds of the nation's agricultural output. Only 4% of farms were that large. Big farms gobbled up small ones that couldn't compete. They relied on economies of scale to produce more food at a cheaper price. That sent prices down even more, putting more small farmers out of business. The 2012 budget proposed a 22% cut to farm subsidies, including $5 billion direct payment program. Half of farmers receiving subsidies

made more than $100,000 a year. Between 1995 and 2016, the top 10% of farmers received 77% of subsidies. The top 1% received 26%, or $1.7 million per recipient. The top recipient was D-Line Farms Partnership, which received $4 million. In 2012, President Obama called for an end to the $4 billion in oil industry subsidies. Some estimates indicated that the real level of oil industry subsidies is higher, between $10 and $40 billion. At the same time, oil companies' profits benefited when oil prices reached a record $145 a barrel in 2008. The oil industry subsidies have a long history in the United States. As early as World War I, the government stimulated oil and gas production in order to ensure a domestic supply. In 1995, Congress established the Deepwater Royalty Relief Act. It allowed oil companies to drill on federal property without paying royalties. This encouraged the expensive form of extraction, since oil was only $18 a barrel. The Treasury Department reported that the federal government has missed $50 billion in foregoing revenue over the program's lifetime. It argued that this may no longer be needed now that deepwater extraction has become profitable. Here's a summary of the 2011 oil industry subsidies compiled by Taxpayers for Common Sense in the report Subsidy Gusher. Volumetric ethanol excise tax credit, $31 billion. Intangible drilling costs, $8.9 billion. Oil and gas royalty relief, $6.9 billion. Percentage depletion allowance, $4.327 billion. Refinery equipment deductions, $2.3 billion. Geological and geophysical cost tax credit, $698 million. Natural gas distribution lines, $500 million. Ultra-deep water and unconventional natural gas and other petroleum resource research and development, $230 million. Passive loss exemption, $105 million. Unconventional fossil technology program, $100 million. Other subsidies, $161 million. Greenpeace argues that the oil industry subsidies should also include the following activities: the Strategic Petroleum Reserve, defense spending that involves military action in oil-rich countries in the Persian Gulf, the construction of the U.S. federal highway system, which encourages reliance on gas-driven cars. The BEA argues that these federal government activities were primarily done to protect national security, not promote specific activities within the oil industry. Even though the intent was not to directly subsidize it, they may have benefited the industry indirectly. Ethanol subsidies. Between 1979 and 2010, the corn industry received $20 billion in federal subsidies. Congress wanted to divert production into ethanol, a component of gasoline. Subsidies were meant to help producers meet a 2005 federal law that required 7.5 billion gallons of renewable fuel to be produced by 2012. In 2007, a revision increased the goal to 36 billion gallons by 2022. Only 6.25 billion gallons were produced in 2011. The corn subsidy, a tax credit of 46 cents a gallon, ended in January 2012. Ethanol producers would have liked to see a larger credit of $1.10 per gallon remain. The credit was to research cost-effective ways to convert other biofuels like switchgrass, wood chips, and non-food corn byproducts. When the corn subsidy ended in 2012, ethanol producers were left in a bit of a glut. But that was because gasoline refiners stocked up on subsidized ethanol before prices went up. The glut was absorbed over time. Demand increased during the U.S. summer driving season. Growing markets, such as Brazil, couldn't keep up with their own need for ethanol, and they began importing it from the United States.
Converting corn for fuel became controversial when it helped drive food prices higher in 2008. That created food riots throughout the world. That was just one reason for the high price of corn and other commodities. Also, investors fled to the commodities markets in response to the global financial crisis of 2008. Many experts argue that using corn for fuel is a poor allocation of natural resources when 60% of the world's population is malnourished. Furthermore, corn is not an efficient fuel source. Even if all the corn in the United States were converted to ethanol, it would only meet 4% of America's fuel consumption needs. Next is export subsidies. The World Trade Organization bans export subsidies, but it allows two U.S. federal government export subsidy programs. They help U.S. farmers compete with other countries' subsidized exports. The U.S. Department of Agriculture promotes the Export Credit Guarantee Program, which finances U.S. farm exports. The USDA guarantees the buyers credit when they can't get credit approval locally. Second, the Dairy Export Incentive Program, which pays cash subsidies to dairy exporters. It helps them to meet the subsidized prices of foreign dairy producers. Next is housing subsidies. Housing subsidies promote home ownership and support the construction industry. They total about $15 billion a year. Housing subsidies come in two forms: interest rate subsidies and down payment assistance. The biggest interest rate subsidy is the mortgage interest deduction on the federal income tax. There are also some smaller interest subsidies that reduce mortgage costs for low-income families. The federal government also matches the amount low-income families have for a down payment. This came to $10.9 million in 2008. These direct homeowners' subsidies pale in comparison to what the federal government spent to support the Federal Housing Authority Mortgage Loan Guarantee Program. The real trouble started when it created two government-sponsored enterprises. Fannie Mae and Freddie Mac provided a secondary market to buy these mortgages from banks. But they bought too many. That forced the government to spend up to $100 billion to bail out Fannie and Freddie. Even this wasn't enough, and the government nationalized them. Was the bailout a subsidy? Yes, in a sense. That's because without it, there would have been no housing activity whatsoever after the subprime mortgage crisis. Fannie, Freddie, and the Federal Home Loan Guarantee Program were behind 90% of all home loans. The agencies replaced the private sector's role in the home mortgage market in the United States. Next, some other subsidies. The U.S. federal government offers many more subsidies that it thinks will improve the economy. For example, the 2009 Cash for Clunkers program was a subsidy to the auto industry and dealers, according to the BEA. In the program, dealers received a subsidy of up to $4,500 from the federal government after discounting a new vehicle into a consumer who traded in an old car. The goal was to jumpstart the economy after the recession. It also aimed to encourage people to buy more fuel-efficient vehicles and lessen U.S. reliance on foreign oil. Next, Obamacare subsidies. More than half of the Obamacare subsidies are designed to go to middle-income families. These are hard-working parents. They hold jobs as food service workers, administrative personnel, and health aides. These are also jobs that don't provide health insurance. Although 10.6 million Americans were eligible for subsidies as of February 2018, most didn't get them. Why? It's because they didn't sign up for insurance on the exchanges. Obamacare is budgeted to spend $1.039 trillion on subsidies for these middle-class working families between 2015 and 2024.
It only expects to spend $792 billion on expanded Medicaid and children's health insurance program for the poor. Title of that article, Government Subsidies for Farm Oil Export and So On. What are the major federal government subsidies? That by Kimberly Amadeo, published to TheBalance.com. Title of this article, Following Smarter ASP's Security Incident. Here's a cybersecurity checklist for choosing a hosting provider. This is from Cyware.com. Was published November 11th, 2019, to that website. Breaches and incidents. Smarter ASP, a major hosting provider, was the victim of a ransomware attack recently. The attack resulted not just in customer data being encrypted, but also the hosting provider's website suffering downtime. Choosing a hosting provider is a crucial step in setting up a website. In the light of ransomware attacks impacting Smarter ASP, here are some points from cybersecurity perspective to consider before inking the deal with a hosting provider. First, SSL security certificate. The SSL, or Secure Sockets Layer, encrypts communication between a website and its users. It helps prevent customers' information from being stolen. This also ensures website visitors and their connection is secured, as most browsers provide visual cues for websites with SSL certificates. Next, Web Application Firewall, WAF. The Web Application Firewall monitors and filters the incoming traffic by blocking potentially malicious requests. It offers protection from a number of attacks, including SQL injection, XSS attacks, DDoS attacks, and cross-site forgery. The WAF works on a set of policies that can be customized according to the security requirements. Because this is among the first line of defense against cyber threats, this firewall must always be kept updated. Certain security standards require the implementation of the web application firewall for compliance. And then there's frequent backups. The more data-intense your website is, the more is the necessity to back up data, preferably at an off-site location. Human backup brings in the possibility of manual error. Hosting providers who offer frequent automated backups give you the advantage of data recovery in case of a cybersecurity incident. Providers who offer to encrypt the data backed up automatically deserve brownie points. And then protection against malware. Malicious actors are constantly looking for opportunities to inject malware. To make sure that your site doesn't get infected, it's essential that a few security measures are implemented. The web hosting provider can help by regularly scanning files for malicious code. Identifying and removing malware services from the hosting provider is an added advantage. Although this is not an exhaustive checklist, it can help you to get your basics in place to further explore cybersecurity for your website. Title of that article from Cyware.com is Following Smarter ASP's Security Incident, Here's a Cybersecurity Checklist for Choosing a Hosting Provider. 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In the U.S., radio is still king, but podcasts and streaming services are gaining ground. This was written by Ethan Jacob Kraft and published June 20th, 2019. Millennial audio consumption in the United States is booming, with the demographic listening to audio of more types, at more times, and in more places than any other generation, according to a newly released Ipsos study conducted for iHeartRadio. Audio is hot right now and a must for marketers looking to reach increasingly elusive and fractured audiences, said Bob Pittman, iHeartRadio's CEO and chairman, in a statement. We're living in an audio-first world, he said.
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Across the board, the Ipsos iHeartRadio survey found that radio reaches more consumers than any other audio channel, with 85% of consumers listening to a radio broadcast at least once per week, outpacing social media at 68% and live television at 56%. On a daily basis, radio has more than twice the listenership of audio streaming services, with 69% of consumers tuning in to the radio at least once a day compared to streaming's 34%. Radio has long been a trusted companion for people of all ages, said iHeartRadio's chief marketing officer Gail Troberman in a statement. The only difference now versus decades ago is that today people can enjoy that connection anywhere they are across a variety of platforms. While radio still reigns supreme, other forms of audio are steadily gaining traction in both listenership and revenue. This year, 51% of American consumers reported listening to a podcast at some point in their lives, compared to just 22% in 2009, according to the Edison Infinite Dial Media Survey, a separate study that was conducted earlier this year. The Edison Research Survey also found that 50% of the U.S. population over 12 years old listen to music via YouTube at least once a week, while popular streaming services like Spotify, Apple Music, and Amazon Music have seen their monthly listener numbers grow year over year since 2017 in the 12 to 34 demographic by between 3 and 9 percentage points. While millennials were found to be the largest demographic for audio consumption, they weren't alone in their enjoyment of radio, podcasts, and music streaming services. According to the Ipsos iHeartRadio study, Americans of all ages listen to an average of 17.2 hours of audio per week, with millennials topping the list at 18.8 hours per week each, and baby boomers coming in last at 15 hours per week. Along with an increase in streaming's popularity, purchases of smart speakers like Amazon's Echo devices that are controlled via the Alexa virtual assistant have also been on the rise. According to Edison's 2019 media survey, an estimated 65 million Americans, or about one quarter of the country, own a smart speaker, while 52% of households that have them own two or more, compared to 33% of households just last year. The Ipsos iHeartRadio report credits the rise of smart speakers with bolstering radio's continued popularity, finding that homes with smart speakers spend 47% more time listening to radio during prime hours, that is defined by the study as 8 to 10 p.m., than homes without them. The study, which was conducted digitally by Ipsos in March 2019, surveyed more than 6,000 consumers between the ages of 13 and 64 across the United States who listened to at least one audio platform weekly. Again, the title of that article from Ad Age is Millennials Reportedly Listen to More Audio Than Any Other Generation.

0: 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My name is Michael Amy.
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Hello and welcome to our program. My name is Geetha Martin, and I will be reading articles from The New Yorker here on Sight into Sound Radio. The New Yorker, August the 10th. Our far-flung correspondents for ransom. Thousands have been taken by Nigerian bandits. One man was abducted twice. By Alexis Okeowe. Izuchukwu Anyanwu, a university lecturer in Abuja, Nigeria, came home one evening and settled in for a quiet night. It was September 2023, and he had spent the afternoon playing soccer with his friends on the campus of Veritas University, where he taught. He was tired and was running a fever, so he took a shower and had some tea and bread. He also took some medicine for malaria, in case he had contracted it. His wife, Immaculata, put their infant daughter to sleep, then went to bed herself. Around midnight, Anyanwu was watching a political news program on TV when he heard a noise at the outer door of the veranda. It sounded as though someone was trying to break in. There had been a power outage that night, and he was using a solar energy system to run the TV. He opened a window, but couldn't see who was there. "I was scared," but he told me recently. "I started shouting, 'Who is that? Who is that?'" At 38, Anyanwu is slim and bearded, with a youthful face. He grew up in a small town in the southeast of the corner, then went to Veritas, a Catholic university, to get a master's in political theory. He eventually was offered a teaching job and rented a space in Zuma II, a neighborhood just outside the university's gates, where many faculty members live. It's on the northern outskirts of the city, in the rocky foothills of some nearby mountains. "I felt safe," he said. "My hope was to build up my academic profile and eventually have my own house here." His daughter would be turning one in February, and the family was planning a big celebration. As the noises grew louder, Anyanwu tried calling a neighborhood watch group, then some friends. But the calls didn't connect. His wife woke up and the two of them screamed out the window for help. Then the intruders broke the locks. "That is when I saw that it was over," he said. 17 men entered his house, some wearing camouflage and carrying AK-47s, rocket-propelled grenade launchers, and machine guns. "They seemed armed like people going to war," he recalled. They made Anyanwu and Sunday Ujab, a 21-year-old who lived with his family and helped with housework, lie on the floor in the sitting room, then demanded that Immaculata show them where the valuables were kept. Anyanwu protested, telling them that he was not a politician and had no money. Since there was little of value, the men took rice, groundnuts, soft drinks, and powdered milk. A few finished Anyanwu's leftover tea and bread. The men took away Anyanwu's and Uja's phones and brought the two to the neighboring house to kidnap a local trader. Then they all set off on foot toward the mountains. The captives carried the stolen food. Anyanwu was still in the house clothes, shorts, a polo shirt, and slippers. They walked through the forest for hours. The area was wild and uninhabited, but the bandits moved through it with practiced ease. "There were those that went ahead of us and then gave signals for us to continue," Anyanwu said.
The kidnappers were all Fulani, a Muslim majority ethnic group whose members live largely in the north of the country. Considering their sophisticated weaponry, he wondered if they were associated with the Islamist militant group Boko Haram. But the men didn't give a name for their group or profess any particular ideology. They set up camp in a forest near a village called Tanga Maje. Anyanwu knew their location because he saw the address of a local manufacturer on a package of bread that the kidnappers bought. He and the other two hostages were kept in a cave. It was the rainy season, and he had to put leaves on the wet ground to sleep. He could hear the voices of another group of hostages somewhere in the forest out of sight. They kept them apart from us, he said. The man asked what each of the hostages did for a living. They were trying to profile us to know how much they could demand, Anyanwu said. He tried to downplay his position at the university, but they set a ransom of 150 million naira, or about $200,000, to release him and Uja. I told them, if I had such an amount, you wouldn't have been able to access me, he said. You saw the house I was living in. They eventually agreed to half the figure. They gave him his phone back to call his family, but he couldn't remember his wife's new phone number. He called his uncle and then his priest. In the days that followed, he called other relatives. While he was on the phone, the kidnappers beat him with machetes, wires, and the butts of their guns so that his family would know he was in danger. Before each phone call, he would get excited to hear a familiar voice, then remember the brutal beatings to come. After a few weeks, when the bandits saw that he could not raise the money, they relented, selling for a ransom of about $6,000, which his sister brought, a transfer point. But several days passed, and they still didn't release him and Uja. The bandits finally told Anyanwu that they had decided that his family hadn't paid enough. The next day, one of the men brought him before the Oga, their boss, who said that they would cut off his leg as punishment. The Oga asked him to choose which leg to lose. Anyanwu started crying and begged for mercy, saying he would bleed to death. But the Oga insisted, he said, and he chose the left one. Kidnapping was so rampant in Nigeria that it seems as if everyone knows someone who has been taken. People have been kidnapped while driving on interstate roads, while worshiping at church, and while sleeping in their homes. The novelist Chimamanda Ngozi Adichie, Late's father, a professor, was once kidnapped on the road between his hometown and the university town where he lived. He was released 3 days later after his family paid a ransom. The mother of the former finance minister, Ngozi Okonjo-Iweala, was taken. So were an Anglican archbishop and his wife. At least 4,700 Nigerians were kidnapped between July 2024 and June 2025, and more than 700 of them were killed, according to the research firm SBM Intelligent Victims Families and Friends collectively paid more than 2.5 billion naira, or about $1.5 million, to kidnappers during that time, double the figure from the year before. This study relied on cases reported in the media, meaning that the real total is almost certainly higher.
The kidnap for ransom industry has become one of the most lucrative in the country. The crisis began in the 90s. In the Niger Delta, militant groups had formed there to oppose the exploitation and pollution of their communities by foreign oil companies such as Shell, and they began abducting oil workers and demanding ransoms from the companies as a form of protest. In the 2000s, criminal gangs in the Southeast began emulating the practice, but as a way of making money rather than as an act of resistance. They often seized people from vehicles on busy roads. People could not go home for Christmas. Abu Bakr Siddiq Mohammed, the director of a Nigerian think tank, called the Center for Democratic Development Research and Training, told me. The gangs would pay cattle herders in the vast, ungoverned forests of northern Nigeria to hold the hostages until ransoms were paid. That is how some of them were actually initiated into kidnapping, Mohammed said. In 2009, Boko Haram, based in the northeast of the country, began a campaign of guerrilla attacks and suicide bombings in an effort to establish a caliphate in the region. It declared itself against Western-style education and began kidnapping children from schools and forcing them to convert to Islam. Fighters raped the girls and married them against their will. In 2014, Boko Haram took almost 300 girls from secondary school in Chibok. The whereabouts of some 90 were still unknown. Last November, the group is believed to have kidnapped about 300 students from a Catholic school, some as young as 5. In the Northwest, the practice spread throughout less ideological conflicts. There are ongoing disputes in the region between farmers from the Hausa ethnic group and Fulani cattle herders over access to grazing land. Attacks between the communities have displaced thousands of people. Some young herders turn to organized crime. Initially, they would go to a village, attack, and extract money from the local notables, Mohammed said. Then they moved to blocking local highways to seize whatever is in the vehicles. Then they started kidnapping people. Today, according to a report from the U.S. Commission on International Religious Freedom, some 30,000 armed Fulani militants operate in Nigeria. Some groups consist of only a couple of dozens people, others several hundred. The groups are usually named for their leaders. One of the most brutal is led by Bello Tourji, a Fulani man believed to be in his early 30s. Tourji uses the languages of Fulani liberation. He told a Nigerian newspaper called the Daily Trust that he had been forced into banditry because of genocide being committed against the Fulani, and that a group of farmers had stolen 1,000 cattle from his family and killed several of his relatives. His group now carries out kidnappings, extortions, and evictions in farming communities. A few years ago, a pseudonymous musician released a song called Tourji, a Hero, angering many Nigerians. A group led by a man named Ado Aleru, which kidnapped 25 schoolgirls last November, has promised to stop its campaign if the government provides alternative means of livelihood for its followers, along with better schools and hospitals and access to clean water. Tourji and Aleru did not respond to requests for a comment.
When we started our work, they had grievances, and they were eager to discuss them, Muhammad said of the militant groups. But the ones he sees today are very dangerous because they are just criminals. Young bandits brag about their kidnappings on TikTok. A screenshot from one man's account shows him in a traditional Fulani tunic and turban, wearing dark sunglasses and flashy rings. He has a stack of cash in one hand, another stack in his mouth, like a nomadic herder who doubles as a rapper. A kidnapping group led by a man named Kachala Mati also makes money from illegal gold mining in the state of Zamfara and has begun forcing nearby residents to work in the mines. There are now no-go areas of the country, Muhammad said. They have been taken over by bandits, and nobody passes there. The government's efforts to alleviate the crisis have been ineffective. Mike Ejiofor, a former director of the Department of State Services, the country's domestic intelligence agency, told me that the police and the military do not have the resources to deal with the situation. There is inadequate funding, he said. In 2010, Nigeria awarded a $470 million contract to a Chinese company to install CCTV cameras around Abuja. There is still not a single working camera, and the money is unaccounted for. A government program called the Safe Schools Initiative was given $30 million in 2014 to provide guards for schools, create security plans for them, and work with the government to develop a rapid response system for attacks. None of this appears to have been done. Investigators of the program's implementation found that more than 1,600 children have been abducted since its work began. A government spokesperson said that the initiative is ongoing, but that local compliance levels are unknown. Paying a ransom is technically illegal in Nigeria, a crime that carries a minimum prison sentence of 15 years under the country's Terrorism Prevention and Prohibition Act. In reality, though, it's often the only way to get people back alive. Even the government has been accused of secretly paying ransoms for cases that make international news. A former intelligence official told me that the Office of the National Security Advisor has paid ransom in at least a few high-profile kidnapping cases. A spokesperson for the Nigerian government maintains that it does not pay ransoms. Payments are mostly made in cash, with the money routed through multiple middlemen. No government will openly admit that it has paid ransom to criminals, the former intelligence official said. That will serve incentives to the criminals. Still, the cycle continues. In 2022, a terrorist kidnapped dozens of people from a train between Abuja and Kaduna, and Tukur Mamu, a newspaper publisher, negotiated their release. The government is now prosecuting Mamu for coordinating with Boko Haram to demand ransom money from the families and to take a cut for himself. Mamu denies the charge and says that the families themselves suggested paying the ransoms. Ejiofor told me that he too was kidnapped in 2017 while driving across the country, but he would not admit to paying a ransom. I was just freed, he said. In my position as a formal official, I don't encourage payment of ransoms, and I wouldn't want to be seen as paying a ransom. In the forest,
Anyanwu placed his left leg on a rock, and the Oga told one of the men to get a sharp machete. But after a moment, the Oga called the man off. "They said my people need to bring the money quickly," Anyanwu said. Not long afterward, the group heard drones in the sky and started moving again, perhaps to evade capture by the military. They trekked for 2 days to a big camp. It looked like a market with at least 300 bandits. They were on motorbikes, Anyanwu recalled. They were shouting, firing guns. What scared me the most were the ages I was seeing. You see children who are 10, 14. They were the ones busy servicing the guns, assembling them. While en route, the bandits had kidnapped several more hostages. Two farmers, an elderly school principal, and a man who had met with the group to deliver a ransom for his brother, and was abducted himself. The kidnappers had begun making Uja fetch water, gather firewood, and carry out other tasks. So while most of the hostages were chained to one another, Uja was allowed to roam. One night in December, Anyanwu woke up at around 4 a.m. to learn that Uja and the two farmers had run away. The bandits caught one of the farmers, tied him to a tree, and began beating him. Blood was gushing from his body, Anyanwu recalled. We pleaded for them to stop, but Uja escaped. Meanwhile, Immaculata, Anyanwu's wife, was struggling to get enough money for his additional ransom payment. She was going house to house to beg for contributions. By January, Anyanwu was wasting away. His slippers had fallen apart and his clothes were torn. The hostages ate only white rice, and not every day. The water they drank was dirty. They washed themselves in a river just once or twice a month, without soap. My skin was peeling off, Anyanwu said. The kidnappers were calling me skeleton. They would look at me and start laughing. But later that month, Anyanwu got his own chance to escape. The hostages were being watched by a bandit who was epileptic, and he had a seizure. They splashed water on his face to revive him. As he came to, they asked him for the keys to his shackles so that they could urinate, and he relented out of gratitude. Once free, they fled in different directions. Anyanwu ran all night for 9 hours. Finally, he lay down under a tree and slept. When he woke up, he crossed a ravine and saw cigarette butts and human skulls on the ground. I was scared, he said. I didn't know what to do. He was determined to make it home for his daughter's first birthday on February the 4th. The next morning, he encountered a Fulani herdsman who let him use his phone to call his wife. Immaculata had just dropped off another ransom payment of about $4,500. The money was lost, but she was glad that he was free. After he hung up, the herdsman made his own call, and very quickly, four men from a different bandit group arrived with AK-47s. Anyanwu pleaded with them for help. The bandits took him to their camp, where they gave him medicine and food and expressed sympathy about his long captivity. They seemed kind. I thought this was the point that they would let me go home, Anyanwu said. But that night they chained him up and told him to call his wife for another ransom. He was a hostage again. The violence in Nigeria has become a cause of celebration for the American right. Since Donald Trump's first term, Christian activist groups, including one called Aid to the Church in Need, have been lobbying the U.S. government to do something about the persecution of Nigerian Christians by Islamist groups. They made progress last year when Riley Moore, a Republican congressman from
West Virginia introduced a resolution condemning violence against Christians in Muslim-majority countries, and Ted Cruz, the senator from Texas, introduced a bill calling for sanctions against Nigeria. Activists also met with Sebastian Gorka, a member of the National Security Council, and other White House officials. Soon afterward, Trump announced that Islamist terrorists were kidnapping and killing Christians in Nigeria. Celebrities have since joined in. The rapper Nicki Minaj, who have recently taken a political turn to the right, testified before the United Nations about the oppression of Christians. The TV host Bill Maher called the situation an attempted genocide. I recently passed a billboard in Manhattan with the words, "End the genocide in Nigeria," next to an illustration of a woman holding a baby in front of a burning church. Last Christmas, Trump, with his knowledge of Bola Tinubu, the president of Nigeria, launched an airstrike against the Islamic State in Nigeria, a terrorist group. It hit largely empty forest encampments and farmland. A Nigerian newspaper reported that villagers were visiting the site of the bombings to collect metal fragments and then selling them to scrap dealers. In Nigeria, the airstrike prompted confusion. When the allegation of genocide came, many of us were shocked, Sunday Dare, the Nigerian president's special media advisor, said. "We said genocide. Boko Haram has waged an insurgency for nearly two decades, killing tens of thousands of Nigerians. But in recent years, the group has splintered and inspired copycats. Some, such as the Islamic State West Africa province, take a hard ideological line. Others are motivated more by money than by religion. Most operate in the Muslim majority north, and most of the victims are Muslims too, not Christians." Nasir Muazu, the security commissioner in Katsina

0: This service is intended solely for individuals who cannot read conventional print due to a disability. Ineligible listeners risk infringing on copyright laws, and KPBS Radio Reading Service is not responsible for any violations that may occur. Our service may not be redistributed without our written consent. 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
1: 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We are Sight Into Sound Radio since 1967. Northern Nigeria has the highest illiteracy rates in the country and twice as much poverty as the South. The entire country is experiencing an economic crisis because of inflation caused by the recent removal of a fuel subsidy. Kidnapping has become an alternative to the formed economy. The bandits' networks are difficult to identify, in part because they are not so deeply rooted in their community's economic life. You don't know who is the informant, who is divulging information to the bandits. Mwazu said, Katsina State has begun cultivating locals who might provide intelligence, but recruitment remains difficult. This year, the U.S. sent 200 military personnel to assist Nigeria in counter-terrorism efforts. Trump has launched further strikes in the country. But Sheikh Ahmed Gumi, a Muslim cleric who has acted as a middleman between the government and the bandit groups, told me that economic development would be more effective than bombs. The military approach cannot solve this problem, he said. Indiscriminate bombardment is only going to worsen the situation because we will have innocent casualties. People will start uniting against the United States. Muslims bear the brunt of both the kidnappings and the military actions against the kidnappers. Since 2014, hundreds of people have been killed in Nigerian air strikes intended for bandit groups. In 2023, a bombing accidentally killed 85 people during a Muslim religious festival in Kaduna. This past April, a strike killed 100 civilians in Yobe State, including several children. In May, Trump posted online that U.S. and Nigerian forces had killed a leader of the Islamic State in Nigeria called the Abu Bakr al-Maynuku during a powerful and deadly strike against ISIS terrorist scum in northwest Nigeria. Nigerians were perplexed. Their government had announced 2 years before that it had killed Maynuki. The Nigerian government then clarified that the killing in 2024 had been a case of mistaken identity. Kidnappings in Nigeria target the rich and the poor, the prominent and the unlucky. Last December, Praise Idisimi, a 25-year-old nursing student, was traveling home on a bus from a Veritas University for Christmas break. After she'd been on the road for 9 hours, men with covered faces, carrying guns, stopped the vehicle and ordered the passengers to get out. I was so scared, Idisimi said. I thought I was going to die. One of the kidnappers cocked his gun at her and accused her of staring at him. Later, the group released some of the children and the bus driver took them to the main road. He never came back, and she wondered then whether he had been working with the bandits all along. The kidnappers made the hostages walk through the forest for almost a week, traveling each night for 10 hours. During the day, they were tied up and forced to lie on the ground in the sun. They were beaten with sticks. Idisimi's ransom was set at about $3,000. At one point, she and the other hostages tried calling the bus company for help. They said it was none of their business, Idisimi said. A manager at the bus company told me

0: It is not our business to negotiate with kidnappers. We are not security. After 6 days, her family paid the ransom, and she was released. I visited Edisimi afterward at Veritas. The campus was calm, but on guard. Young people walk freely among the terracotta buildings and mango trees, but there were military posts at the gates. The kidnapping crisis keeps the university tense up at every moment. Hyacinth Ichoku, the vice chancellor of Veritas, said, "Students are afraid. Their parents worried. The university has increased its security." Ichoku said that the members of the police, state security services, and local watch groups patrol the campus. He rarely slept through the night. He usually woke up several times to check in with campus security. I sat with Edisimi in Ichoku's office. She appeared younger than her age, with a soft voice and a thin frame. She was seeing a therapist, but still had nightmares. She was having difficulty keeping up with her living expenses because her family was in debt after paying her ransom. Ichoku said that he would help arrange some kind of financial assistance. Nigerians are not always better off when they seek help from the police. Adoyi Omale, a lecturer and a politician who lives in Abuja, was kidnapped from his car while driving out of town with his niece and two builders who were working on his home. It was broad daylight at around 2 o'clock in the afternoon, he recalled. His family paid a ransom of about $6,000 for the release of Omale and one of the builders. I went straight to the police, he said. Instead of receiving help, he was given a bill for the money they had spent on the case. Getting his niece and the other builder back to Abuja, hiring local vigilantes to look for Omale, holding his car at the station. The total was about $1,200. I just paid them, he said. I wanted to get myself back to Abuja. A spokeswoman for the police blamed this on the actions of the rogue officer. It's wrong, she said, adding, it's bad enough that we could not stop the kidnapping. In January 2024, Mansour Al-Qadri Yar, a civil servant, was kidnapped with his 5 daughters from his home in Abuja. They marched us all out, he said. Kadrier called his brother, who called the police, and when they arrived, there was a shootout. But the bandits overpowered the police and took the hostages into the woods. Kadri Yar's daughter, Nadira, had been unable to cover her hair with a hijab before they left, which made her feel exposed. Her older sister, Nabiha, was the bravest among them. Even when the bandits pointed a gun at her, she didn't flinch. Kadri Yar agreed to pay a ransom of about $60,000, then was released so that he could gather the money. When he returned to Abuja, he learned that his brother had been killed in the shootout. A relative started an online fundraising campaign for his daughter's ransom, but a week passed and they still didn't have enough money. The bandits then called to say that they had killed Nabiha in punishment. It was a calamity, Kadrier said. After Nabiha's death, more donations came in and the family paid the ransom. Kadriyar's remaining daughters were released. We were celebrating, we were thanking God, he said. He grieved for his daughter and brother, but tried to focus on his gratitude that the rest of them had survived. When I visited the family, Nadira could joke darkly about her ordeal. Before it happened, I was trying to lose weight, she said. So I was kind of happy that I was walking. I was getting my steps in. Kadriyar had since moved his family. An apartment in a more secure part of Abuja, but it was expensive. "We are not finding life easy," he said. On February the 4th, 2024, the day of his daughter's birthday, Anyanwu captors released him. Local motorbike taxi drivers had brought money and phone cards from his sister, along with food, power banks, solar panels, and two new motorcycles. One of the drivers dropped Anyanwu off at the nearest highway, and his sister picked him up and took him to a hotel. The next day, he went to the hospital to be evaluated, then finally returned home. His wife cried when she saw him. She, too, had lost weight. "I couldn't recognize my wife. My baby didn't know me," he said. Immaculata told me, "My life was shattered. I was traumatized and very depressed, but I didn't give up." Kidnappings in Nigeria have continued unabated. In Kogi State, bandits recently raided an orphanage and took 23 children hostage. In Katsina State, a retired military general and his wife were kidnapped from his car. The general later died in captivity. More than 1,100 people were kidnapped in northern Nigeria in the first 3 months of 2026, according to Amnesty International. Earlier this year, I visited Anyanwu and his wife at their home in Abuja. Their bungalow has modest furniture, and sunlight filled the sitting room. Anyanwu marveled at the beauty of Immaculata, who was wearing a leopard print dress and a matching headband. They seemed protective of each other. She stayed close to Anyanwu, and I talked, keeping her eyes on him. "We are still not feeling comfortable," he said. "The incident is always with us." He was looking for academic opportunities abroad. If they had had the means, he said, they would have left the country as soon as he was released from the hospital. But they had to pay back the money they had borrowed for the three ransoms. "There was no institutional support. Nothing," Anyanwu said. "The support I got was from my friends, the school, of course, family, and the church. These days, he can't fall asleep until after midnight, the time when the bandits broke into his house." Before his abduction, Anyanwu had heard of people being kidnapped, but had not thought much about it. He said, "I never knew that it could happen to me."
1: Next article, U.S. Journal, Kaboom, Fireworks by Grucci's Empire of Explosions, by Paige Williams. A few days before the 4th of July, I was on the rooftop of a casino in Las Vegas, where I ran into the head electrician of the Eisenhower Theater at the John F. Kennedy Memorial Center for the Performing Arts, which is in Washington, D.C. The electrician, Thomas Benya, who is a licensed pyrotechnician, had come to Vegas with a swarm of other pyrotechnicians to set up and set off what was being billed as the nation's largest fireworks show. Back in D.C., President Donald Trump was claiming that his show around the National Mall would be bigger and that he would be giving a really long speech. Trump had been trying to muscle his name onto the Kennedy Center, and then, amid a series of staff departures and cancellations by performers, closed the place down for a comprehensive revitalization project. Benya, who enjoys building art with people and who has worked with at the Kennedy Center for 20 years since he was 18, told me, "It's been traumatic. Vegas seemed unlikely to offer respite. A molten gold Trump Tower loomed over the north end of the strip. 329,000 visitors were in town to celebrate America's 250th birthday, and all of them were on an elevator. It was 1,000,000 degrees outside. On a different rooftop, on another day, a gloved woman, whose t-shirt read, "As real as it gets," paused while loading orange strobe fireworks shells into 3-inch mortars and told me, "When you've been around 120 and above, this doesn't even feel like anything." The best sweaty person I saw in Vegas was an older woman with upswept black hair and bangs, wearing a lime green fake chrysanthemum as plump as a grapefruit tucked behind her right ear and carrying a Spanish fan. This was at a coffee shop in the Arts District, miles from the Strip. At the next table was a woman who also had black bangs, plus lip piercings and a tattoo on both wrists. She was engrossed in a book called Fool's Errand, a fantasy novel about an assassin named Fitz Chivalry Farseer, who, per a quick Google, had abandoned self-imposed exile to rescue a missing prince and navigate perilous political waters. The woman wore an Invader Zim t-shirt. Doom, doom, doom, doom, doom, doom, doom. Below ground was the Vegas Loop, Elon Musk's idea. The Loop is a privately funded system of one-way tunnels designed to ferry passengers to self-driving Teslas among 9 destinations, primarily the Las Vegas Convention Center, which is the size of 80 football fields. One of Musk's enterprises, the Boring Company, has been operating the tunnels since 2021. A local professor of public policy has called the Loop the biggest, most absurd transit scam I have ever heard of. ProPublica uncovered ominous gaps in oversight, saying that because the Loop receives no federal funding, it is exempt from the kinds of exhaustive governmental vetting and environmental analysis often demanded of such projects. In other subterranean tunnels, storm drains really, humans were living. It was monsoon season. Up top you cook, down below you drown. The Strip provided distracting saturations of red, white, and blue. The Sphere transmogrified into an enormous American flag beach ball. Gift shops sold bedazzled stars and stripes tumblers. I saw a woman in a sequined American flag mini dress, a man in American flag shorts, overalls. There were American flag stilettos, cowboy hats, handbags. Topgolf was offering a Let Freedom Swing discount of 17.76%. One casino was selling a cocktail called the Firecracker, which cost an historical $19. AGMC Terrain was roaming around with its windows chalked in advertisements for peptides and IV hydration, suggesting that there's a cure for everything. A cure for mortality is Imperial China, was thought to be an alchemical mixture of sulfur, charcoal, and potassium nitrate, later known as gunpowder or black powder. It did not work, but when burnt, the mixture went bang. It could be stuffed into the hollow center of bamboo stems, which were already used to scare off evil spirits and mythical mountain men, because the joints popped when thrown onto a fire. And according to the historical John Whittington, it is said that for centuries, no self-respecting Chinese traveler would leave home without a stash of natural bamboo firecrackers. Modulating the mixture produces different effects. More potassium nitrate sustains a longer burn, More sulfur quickens the explosion. Someone eventually thought to add metals, which yield color. Sodium for yellow, strontium for red, barium for green, aluminum or magnesium for white. Copper chloride breaks up quickly under high heat and washes out bluish. Adding titanium produces a crackly effect. Iron shavings render gold. Today, various combinations are packed into cardboard spheres or cylinders, shells, along with fuses coated in a flammable slurry, then sealed inside craft paper and shot from fiberglass mortars. Modernity has relieved humans of the added danger of approaching fireworks with a flaming torch or a lit cigar. Professional displays are fired by electric current. Shells are rigged to burn and blow in a specific manner. They can be made to go pow, poof, boom, boom, boom, boom, boom, whoosh, crack, pfft, psst, ee. Finales go boom, boom, boom, boom, boom. One kind of fireworks sounds as though the sky just emptied its digital trash. Visual effects have their own names. Chrysanthemum, peony, willow. A falling leaf effect looks like an enormous invisible bucket of glitter just tipped. Crossettes fly apart like a cluster of struck billiard balls. A fireworks show designer considers, in this order, theme, venue, budget, playlist. Setting fireworks to music has been compared to scoring characters in a ballet. Some are very robust and baroque, like, and some are very delicate, soft. The difference between a $10,000 show and one that costs much more involves product quality, pacing, duration, density, and degree of difficulty. It's generally more complicated to make fireworks scale the Washington Monument than it is to, say, shoot them off a barge on a lake. The downside of fireworks, trash, smoke, wildfire, dog trauma, are something that the average spectator pushes out of mind. Fireworks shows happen continually in Vegas. A couple of nights before the 4th, I stood in a parking lot at the Palace Station Casino, waiting for one to begin. A father in a Bud Light t-shirt took selfies with his small son. A security guard told people to stop leaning against his Range Rover. At 9 o'clock, we heard a distant whining. A cloud of dust rose in a gravel lot nearby, and a fleet of drones could be seen lifting in unison. Suddenly in the sky, colored lights in the shape of a giant lottery drum. It was like a spaceship, and it seemed close enough to reach up and touch. The drum rolled, and a green ball of light with the number 5 appeared beside it. The ball turned red, and the 5 turned to 4. Yellow, 3, blue, 2, back to green, 1. Pow, pow, pow. Fireworks erupted in the black void next to the lotto drum. Green, poof. Gold, poof. Silver, spangles. White, comets. Drones, which can be equipped with lights and programmed to precise GPS coordinates, are meant to enhance, not necessarily replace, fireworks. They can even be equipped with fireworks. Would it have ruined the experience for spectators to have known that drone operators were using computers, not joysticks, and that pyrotechnicians also using laptops were sending thousands of lines of code via a radio transmission called FSK, frequency shift keying, which sounds like AOL dial-up, to tell the fireworks when and where to go off. The drone pilots, Nebraskans, work for a company called Fantasy Drone Show. Their leader, Scott Buss, a pyrotechnician and also a pilot, managed retail stores before moving to drones. Drones, he said, let him tell stories in the sky. A hand of blackjack, a giant margarita, but they don't tickle out monkey brain with their odor or their concussive jolts. Buss enjoys drones. He loves fireworks, the feel of it all. The writer George Plimpton, a founder and the longtime editor of the Paris Review, considered fireworks the eighth art, and he was obsessed with them. As part of the research for the book Fireworks, A History and Celebration, which was published in 1984, he discovered an industry periodical with the slogan, "He who hath once smelt the smoke is near again free." He interviewed a reverend in Minnesota who, having merged his hobby with his clerical work, had become known as the Blaster Pastor. The pastor explained to Plimpton that during outdoor sermons, I might say, and thus is the way of the Lord. Boom. When Queen Elizabeth I reigned from 1558 to 1603, she created a Fire Master of England position. Colonial empires used fireworks to overawe local people and attempt to control them. Withington, the historian, notes in his recent book, A History of Fireworks, pyrotechnicians have been performed at Versailles, the Pyramids of Giza, Tiananmen Square, the White House. They have been launched from mountains, riverbanks, bridges, medieval ramparts, cathedrals. Fireworks herald the World Cup, the Olympics inaugurations, weddings, railroad openings, royal matrimony, saints, the spring equinox, eclipses, the new year, the day of the dead, the beginning of summer, the end of it. Peter the Great designed a display that celebrated the treaty and final peace after 21 years of war with Charles the 12th of Sweden. Plimpton wrote, adding, apparently he simply loved noise. America's founding is inextricable from fireworks. John Adams.

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1: Hello, and welcome to our program. My name is Judy Benson, and I'll be reading from the March 16th edition of People Magazine, here on Sight and Sound Radio. Cover page. Valerie Bertinelli. I love my life right now. The star digs deep at 65. How she finally let go of childhood trauma, breakups, and body shame. Bad boob jobs and all. I am who I am. On the cover is Valerie in a dusty rose-colored sweater with a big smile. Main article. Valerie Bertinelli, becoming perfectly imperfect. With a new freedom, the star, 65, finds happiness in letting go of body shame and childhood trauma. It's never too late to make peace with yourself. By Liz McNeil. Photographs by Andrew Eklis. Accompanying the article is a picture of Valerie, this time outside in rain boots, umbrella, and a rain jacket. When Valerie Bertinelli talks about getting emotionally naked, she strips down right away, from discussing how she let go of body shame, my poor body, I was so mean to it, to dishing on love and sex, I'm not dead inside, to disclosing a boob job she had back in the 80s. At 65, the star and celebrity chef has found a new freedom in embracing the perfectly imperfect. That's how she ended up posing without clothes for the cover of her new book, Getting Naked. I thought I might as well expose myself there too, she says. She's also already to free herself from something much deeper. I was carrying secrets no one can see. For the first time, she reveals that she was sexually abused at 11 years old. It wasn't something she planned to share in her new book, but time and therapy changed her mind. I don't feel shame about it anymore, she says. I'm pissed off that it happened. Today, she says, I'm a survivor. After her last relationship with writer Mike Goodnow ended in a difficult breakup in 2024, she still leads with her heart. That's all part of the emotional connection she shares with fans who followed her for decades. Since she first appeared on One Day at a Time at age 15 to Hot in Cleveland opposite her friend Betty White, and now as a proud part of the Drew crew of lifestyle experts on the Drew Barrymore show. On a recent rainy day in Los Angeles that ended in a double rainbow, she relaxes at her cozy home on a hill with 14-year-old rescue dog Luna and two very independent cats, Henry and Batman. I'm a senior taking care of seniors, she jokes. Warm, bubbly, and candid as ever, she knows what makes her happy. Watching her 34-year-old son, Wolfgang, from her first marriage to Eddie Van Halen, perform on tour, where they call her Mama Wolf, cooking at home and learning to let go. Still, it took time. It's about getting to the raw truth, she says. And when 2024 came, it was the worst year of my life, and I thought, oh, I got more shit to do. What was happening in 2024? I had 4 surgeries within 6 months. I had breast implants taken out, and there were complications. My hair started to fall out. I was having emotional trouble with people in my life, and I just wasn't happy. After 2 divorces, I felt like a failure. I had gotten fired from a job, hosting on Food Network, that I really loved. Before that, my parents died. My son's father, Eddie Van Halen, died. I just thought I must be really having to learn something. You dug into the roots of your body shame. All of that shame has nothing to do with my body. It was just something to take out my shame on. Being told your body isn't perfect enough, you're still not 110 pounds. Well, who could be? I'll never see that size again, and I don't need to. I need to get all those voices out of my head. Why do I have so much self-loathing? That's not normal. It's because trauma happened in my childhood. I can't speak for everybody else, but it's pretty textbook. You reveal you were sexually abused at 11. I had no plan to reveal this. This is going to be a book about teaching people how to love themselves. Then I had a huge anxiety attack at the end of 24 that really brought me to my knees. And I knew I needed to do more work. And that's when I really dug deep. Why now? If it can help anybody, then great. Now this has taken me 10 years at least. The first time I said out loud to my therapist, I thought, I'm going to feel better now. It got worse before it got better. I maybe eat a little bit more, drink a little bit more. When you stop eating things for comfort, stop drinking alcohol, it exposes your feelings. I don't feel shame about it anymore. I'm pissed off that it happened. I guess because I'm healing from it, it's not so scary anymore. I can say it out loud. I was sexually assaulted. It doesn't feel like it owns me anymore. Did you tell anyone? Not until I met Ed. Ed and I had long conversations, and then I held it in for a long time. You've been so honest about your struggles with your weight. How do you feel now? Would I like my body to be more taut and not have this? She shows off her upper arms, of course, but I'm in my 60s. I can carry my 35-pound dog, Luna, who recently had a leg amputated because of cancer. I can stand watching my son for 2 hours on stage, and that's heaven. Do you weigh yourself anymore? Sometimes. After Christmas, I was like, how much did I go up? Because my jeans are awfully tight, but I'm also not going to drive myself crazy. I lost way too much weight in 2024 because I was so stressed out that I never want to be that weight again either. I'm finally at a comfortable place where my clothes fit. They're not too big, not too small. I'm fine where I am, even though I have a little pooch. Who cares? Have you tried GLP-1s? I don't judge anybody for how they lose weight. It's really flipping hard to do. It doesn't mean I won't have a neck lift. It doesn't mean I won't try GLP-1s, but it's no for now. You pose naked at 65. Part of me also feels like at this age, if I can look that good, do it. I don't know what I'm going to look like when I'm 80, but at 65, it looks pretty effing good. I don't think that's arrogant. I felt bad about myself for too many decades. I'm going to feel good about myself now. How is it different from your bikini photos you took in 2009 after you lost more than 40 pounds on Jenny Craig? I was a good 20 pounds thinner at least, but it's also something that I can't keep off. It felt better doing this. You had breast implants taken out in 2024. What led to that decision? I had a boob job 35 to 40 years ago. I liked it for a while, and then I started to hate it. I had gained and lost so much weight that my boobs were just, I felt like they were down to my belly button. It was like, I want my small boobs back. Just take them out, please. And then I got a horrible infection. What happened? I had surgery. The surgeon took out the implant and the surrounding tissue, and then my breast became infected and started to cave in on itself. It became a crater. Anyway, those were my boobs. Anyone want to date me? It was so serious. I have to find the humor. How are you feeling now? They're completely different boobs. I've had to have more surgery to take them out. Me and these guys, pointing to her dog and two of her five cats, are the only ones looking at my boobs anyway, but I can't see without my glasses on, so I'll have to date somebody who can't see. Speaking of dating, what happened with your last boyfriend, Mike Goodenough? Here's the thing about big, loud mistakes. I was given the opportunity to learn a really deep, life-changing lesson, and that is what I'm grateful for. And if I ever do start dating again, I ain't talking about it for a long time. I've got to see if it works out first. I'm not ruling it out. I love men, but I don't want to make them make me crazy, and I don't want to make them crazy either. Are you interested in dating again? June and I talk a lot about this because she's where I'm at right now. We're very happy being single. I haven't been with that many people. I don't want butterflies. Now my therapist says, you just had a bad experience with butterflies last time out. Why don't you just sit and wait and see what happens? Don't rule out butterflies. I won't, but I have to know they're butterflies, not anxiety, and learn to differentiate. Still, you write about how watching Metallica lead singer James Hetfield lit your pilot light. After my second divorce, I was like, I'm going to be a cat lady and I'm fine with that. But when I got my little pilot light lit again by watching someone on stage just be magnetic, I'm like, he's hot. Wait, did I just say someone was hot? You could put Brad Pitt in front of me. I'd be saying no thanks. And he is hot. I like that I found somebody attractive for a hot minute because it meant I wasn't dead inside. Love, when it's right, can be magical. Do you still think about your first husband, Ed? There will always be a huge part of my heart that contains Ed. He gave me the greatest gift, our son. Would we have been intimate together again? I don't think so, but I've never loved another man the way I loved Ed. Never say never. I love my life right now. Every time I think I want to share it with a man, I'm like, but do I? After such tough times, how'd you come out the other side? I found these pockets of joy, watching Wolfie on stage and watching the audience fall in love with him. The Drew Show was my oasis. I think through all the emotional and physical stuff, I was still able to go, this is wonderful. Val's New Ventures, the Drew Barrymore Show. She's like Betty White that way, just a big open heart, says Bertinelli, a lifestyle expert on the show. Valerie's Place. Her digital platform was launched on February 25th as a smorgasbord of food and fun. It's three cooking shows, a podcast, and a book group, says Bertinelli, who recently hosted a live demo making spicy arrabbiata penne. I want to build a community where everybody is welcome. It's a place where people can come into my kitchen and cook with me because I've missed that a lot. Love Again. On May 9th, she returns to acting alongside Eric McCormick in the Lifetime movie, which she calls a gorgeous love story. The Lightness of Being. In an exclusive excerpt from her book, Bertinelli explores what she discovered from bearing it all. One night last summer, I went skinny dipping, and no one was more surprised than me. I was between jobs, as we actors say, and licking my wounds after my divorce. My second marriage to Tom Vidal ended in 2022. My bank account felt about as low as my spirit, so these were not my easiest days. After a light dinner, I wasn't ready for TV or sleep. I stepped outside to breathe in the summer night. No alcohol was involved, just the cocktail of gratitude, orange blossoms, and roses from my garden. It all felt delicious and alive, and the next thing I knew, I was peeling off my clothes and diving into my pool, buck as naked as the day I was born. I swam a few slow laps. All of Los Angeles could see me if they knew the right perch and had a pair of high-powered binoculars handy. A Southwest Airlines jet taking off from Hollywood Burbank flew overhead. I waved. The security cameras around my yard, I waved to them too. Why not? I felt naughty in the best way, like a cosmic reminder. Hey girl, you're alive. Enjoy it. I kicked off the wall and swam. I was buoyant, light, weightless, weightless. I understood why dolphins leapt out of the water. They're happy. I couldn't remember the last time I had gone skinny dipping, if ever. When I was younger? Even then, I was so self-conscious about a body that I had no business being self-conscious about. But not tonight. Tonight, I flipped through the water and felt good. My limbs were strong, my body capable, my skin unjudged. No tugging at my swimsuit, no concerns about whether it was flattering. I wasn't wearing a stitch of clothing, and I felt perfectly in my skin. From Getting Naked by Valerie Bertinelli. Next article. Life in the wake of immigration raids. We're under a cloud of fear. For months, thousands of officers swept through Minneapolis, apprehending immigrants. Now, a shaken school district reveals how its community has changed and how its members are helping each other. By Janelle Griffith. Photographs by Jordan Vanderhaar. Accompanying the article is a picture of her mother, Teresa Huerta, and her two sons, Diego 4 and Justin 7, outside of Valley View School, posing with their passports. They are part of the Columbia Heights Public School District, where one-fifth of the 3,400 students are now virtual to avoid ICE. It will make me happy if they go away, Justin, the 7-year-old, says at the agents. Tucked inside a cubby in a preschool classroom at Valley View Elementary School, just north of Minneapolis, are the signs of a little boy's life interrupted. A blanket pattern in black cats, bats, and spider webs, and a small stuffed dinosaur with floppy white fabric for teeth. This is what 5-year-old Liam Conejo Ramos left behind on January 20th, when federal officers took him and his immigrant father, Adrian Conejo Arias, to the South Texas Family Residential Center for roughly 2 weeks. He hasn't been back to school since. There are 570 kids at Valley View, and 4 of them have been detained, as of 30 parents or caregivers from the school, amid President Donald Trump's immigration crackdown. A campaign promise that provoked unprecedented outcry over its scope and use of force. The White House maintains that its focus is on criminals, but advocates say innocents have been swept up by as many as 4,000 agents around the city. Even though we are U.S. citizens, we're afraid, says Tracy Huerta, 32, an English language teacher at Liam's school. We always carry our passports. In mid-February, officials said the Immigration and Customs Enforcement, or ICE, which is planning operations in other cities, would draw down in Minneapolis after more than 2 months. People recently went there to speak with community members. Hear their stories. We're seeing them break down. Nicole Herhe, 35, Valley View Elementary social worker. A lot of students talk about trouble sleeping because of all the noise. They're hearing the sirens. They're hearing the whistles and the car alarms of protesters. And this has been going on for months now. When their brains are consistently not getting enough sleep, obviously they're tired in school. But then it's creating trouble concentrating. We're seeing quicker responses to little stimuli. We're seeing them break down more frequently. Their brains are in this kind of fear response mode, and the littlest thing might set them off. I'm out at recess duty, and we've seen ICE by our playground. That's not something that we should have to be monitoring or dealing with. A school administrator's low point. Jason Coleman, 51, Valley View Elementary Principal. I've lost kids to cancer. I've lost kids to violence. I've never had to do this. 9 days after Liam was detained, I took two of my other students to the Whipple Federal Building in Minneapolis at the request of their mother, who was detained there after an immigration check-in. Knowing what we're about, the values, ethics, and morals educators have regarding protecting and keeping kids safe, I felt like I was delivering them to jail. That's what it felt like to me. Those two little boys were so brave and tough, though, going through the metal detectors and seeing all the people with guns. We're pleased that the two brothers and their mother have since been released and the boys have been returned to our school. Fear to have fun where it's not safe. Muhammad Jama, 15, Columbia Heights High School, 10th grader. I used to play out in the snow with other kids in my neighborhood because I've always considered this a safe area. Nowadays, we don't. I don't like going out. I prefer to stay inside. I feel safe at home and at school and at my extended family's houses, but I don't feel safe anywhere else. That's what really hurts. As a Somali American, I feel like they're going to come get me. Why don't people want us here? Valley View Elementary teacher who requested anonymity. I've been in the U.S. since I was a baby, so I have a naturalized citizenship. All I've ever known is Minnesota. That's the same as many of the students. This is our home. And they have the question of, why don't people want us here? Why don't people like us? I don't know how to answer those questions, because I have the same ones. Every aspect of daily life has been impacted. Zena Stevnik, 51, Columbia Heights Public School Superintendent. Sometimes for an hour before I get into my office, I'll be driving the neighborhoods where I know the students were stopped. They're being questioned and then released, oftentimes. It's a daily occurrence. I meet with them afterwards and they're visibly shaken. That type of fear is not only happening in our children, but also with many of our staff who are people of color, or families who just want to go to the store or go to work or bring their children to school. We're under a cloud of fear instilled all around us. My main focus is safety for our community. So many of our students who have been detained were on their way to or on their way from home, from school. Almost every aspect of our daily lives has been impacted. So many community members are being vigilant. Things you actually can do. Ju Zuko, 45, volunteers to deliver groceries to scared families staying home. Our church meets in the high school, and a bunch of us already have been working with schools for years. When stuff started getting crazier, the high school told us they need to help with groceries. So we showed up, and there will be piles of food for us to run out to. Once stuff hit the news, other people started coming, bringing more food. My daughters, who were 17 and 14, got really excited to help as well. We're trying to encourage everyone. Don't just sit for 4 hours and scroll and be overwhelmed. There's things you can actually do. We've never seen this many people in our community this activated. It seems it had to be this way, but it's encouraging. We're called to love our neighbors. Matthew Hinton, 55, pastor at Heights Church, who delivers goods with Zuko. As a pastor, I believe that we're called to love our neighbors and to serve our neighbors. This is a way that it's not interfering with the efforts of law enforcement, but at the same time, it's helping people that we know are being impacted. One place where I delivered to, as I was getting ready to leave, one of the people came out, and I held the door for him and handed him the bags. To see the relief on his face that I wasn't a threat, to me, that was positive feedback. What we're doing is helping someone who is in need. Next article. The Yorks Uncovered, the Making and Unmaking of a Royal Family. Ex-Prince Andrew's arrest has exposed a family long shielded by royal privilege, placing Sarah Ferguson under new scrutiny and leaving urgent questions about the future facing their daughters, by Henry Hill and Simon Perry. When former Prince Andrew was arrested on the morning of February 19th, the shock spread quickly through a family long insulated from the consequence, an institution conditioned to contain damage, and a public no longer willing to accept royal privilege as a shield. What began as a legal crisis for Queen Elizabeth's long-favored son, detained for 11 hours on suspicion of misconduct in public office, linked to allegations that he improperly shared information as a UK trade envoy with the late convicted sex offender Jeffrey Epstein, became something broader. A moment of exposure for the palace culture that protected him and his family for decades. They thought they'd be able to operate like this under the radar, says Andrew Lowney, author of Entitled, The Rise and Fall of the House of York. They're clearly up to their necks in exploiting their royal status. For years, the Yorks occupied a peculiar space inside the monarchy, prominent enough to trade on status, peripheral enough to avoid sustained scrutiny. Andrew's sense of entitlement was not simply indulged, it was reinforced from childhood. Reason Queen Elizabeth had settled into her reign and found time to be a more present mother, Andrew 66 grew up protected and rarely corrected. He has been pampered all the way through his life in this bubble, Lonnie says. Status is everything to him. It's his only sense of identity. That extended to Andrew's ex-wife, Sarah Ferguson, 66, who was repeatedly welcomed back into the royal fold even as she sought to monetize her proximity to it. Meanwhile, their daughters, Princess Beatrice and Princess Eugenie, were raised with extraordinary privilege and shaped by the expectation that royal protection would endure. That assumption no longer holds, as traits once indulged inside the monarchy have become liabilities. At the private school Gordonston, where his older brother King Charles 77 endured a strict education, Andrew received more latitude. In the Royal Navy, he enjoyed preferential treatment. Socially, biographers say, he leaned heavily on his then Duke of York title, announcing it loudly in nightclubs and expecting deference. His own description of priorities, recounted by Lowney as a prince first, a naval officer second, and a husband third, revealed a worldly view shaped by hierarchy rather than responsibility. Even now, Lowney says, Andrew thinks he's anointed, and that his deeply inferior people have turned on him. Time and again, Andrew was buffered by the system, his missteps managed quietly or even overlooked entirely. Even after concerns began circulating about his association with Epstein, Queen Elizabeth continued to grant him honors and public visibility. She saw no gap between the monarchy and shielding her son, says Catherine Mayer, author of Divide and Rule. One thing was her duty as monarch, and one was her duty as a mother, and she felt that those things were fully aligned. By 2015, Andrew's standing had already been gravely weakened by sexual assault allegations made by the late prominent Epstein accuser Virginia Giuffre. Andrew has repeatedly denied claims that she was forced into sexual encounters with him at the age of 17 in the early 2000s, and that the two reached a civil settlement without admission of liability in 2022, intensifying scrutiny of both his conduct and the palace's response. If Andrew embodied entitlement, Ferguson became its most adaptable beneficiary. Following their 1996 divorce, she emerged without a massive financial settlement that might have made it easier for her to quietly disengage from royal life. Unlike Princess Diana's payout, a reported $22 million settlement in an annual allowance after her divorce from Charles, Ferguson's was estimated at roughly $475,000. She was introduced to this lifestyle and kept living it, says Robert Jobson, author of The Windsor Legacy. She was desperate for money. What followed was a series of reinventions. Spokeswoman, brand ambassador, author, television personality, each drawing on the currency of her then Duchess of York title as she lived with Andrew at the Grand Royal Lodge. From Weight Watchers to Wedgwood China, from memoirs to children's books, the ventures varied, but the strategy remained consistent, proximity for profit. She's always been a fighter, that's her trademark, says a friend. When it came to palace life, Ferguson was technically out, yet repeatedly welcomed back into royal spaces. Ascot, Wimbledon, Sandringham. They turned a blind eye, Lonnie says. That arrangement was tested in 2010, when Ferguson was filmed in a News of the World sting, appearing to offer access to Andrew in the form of meetings and introductions in exchange for cash. She withdrew from public view only to resurface later, forgiven and treated as a stabilizing presence in Andrew's life. Now the system that once allowed such recoveries has collapsed. The release of new Epstein-related material has renewed focus on Ferguson's actions, including her efforts to maintain contact with Epstein after his 2009 release from prison amid her financial struggles. This time no one is going to give her the airspace, says royal author Ingrid Seward. Lowney adds that Ferguson, who has not been seen publicly in months and is believed to be in hiding abroad, will find it very hard to come back. A friend describes the moment as sobering. She always thinks she can bounce back, the insider says, but this isn't something that can blow over. Beatrice, 37, and Eugenie, 35, were raised inside that ecosystem, and their childhood was lavish even by royal standards. Exotic holidays, private jets, yacht trips, extravagant birthday parties, and years spent living comfortably among the ultra-wealthy. They lived in palace apartments, stayed in alpine chalets, and were raised with the assumption that royal status endured. Andrew reinforced that belief as a father, having pushed for his daughters to be styled as Her Royal Highness and retained princess titles from birth. When Eugenie married Jack Brooks Bank in 2018, Andrew insisted on a full-scale royal wedding in Windsor Castle, St. George's Chapel, complete with security and public spectacle, despite mounting questions about his own standing inside the family. According to sources, he bristled at comparisons to Prince Harry's wedding earlier that year, determined that his younger daughter's ceremony not be seen as a lesser affair. She's a granddaughter of the Queen, a princess of the blood, Lonnie says. He believed that she should get everything. Early criticism that the sisters worked too little and vacationed too much was often dismissed as unfair, both attending university and pursuing professional careers, though their royal status inevitably shaped opportunities available to them. They continued to maintain royal residences at Kensington Palace and St. James Palace, despite not holding working royal titles, an arrangement Andrew is said to have pressed for. Their careers developed in relationship-driven private sectors. Beatrice built a career in international tech partnerships, while Eugenie works in the high-end art world. Attention has now turned to their own financial dealings. The UK Charity Commission says it is assessing concerns raised about Eugenie's non-profit, the Anti-Slave Collective, whose missions include stopping sexual exploitation, following media questions over spending and disclosures. Their economic prospects depended on maintaining within the royal family, Lonnie says of Eugenie and Beatrice. Their jobs and client relations are based on being princesses. Their proximity now carries repercussions. The release of new Epstein-related material has sharpened questions about what Beatrice and Eugenie themselves knew. The sisters appear in the files, which reference a lunch with Epstein alongside their mother at his Palm Beach, Florida mansion, just days after his 2009 release from prison for solicitation of a minor. Emails cited in the material further allege that Epstein sought palace tours from the sisters for acquaintances, raising fresh scrutiny about how access was handled within the York family. In the wake of the disclosures, the sisters spent Christmas Day in 2025 with their uncle King Charles rather than with their parents. They're caught between a rock and a hard place over loyalty to their parents and their future, Lowney said. The York's trajectory fits a familiar royal pattern. Once the line of succession moves on, spares are left to navigate lives shaped by status, but then on purpose. They have all had privileges with none of the responsibilities, Seward says, and that can lead them into all kinds of trouble. Some royals adapted. Princess Anne and Prince Edward chose not to style their children as princess and prince and encouraged independent lives. Others, given privilege without structure, floundered. What's changed now, Meyer says, is that the public tolerance for indulgence without accountability has collapsed. While Charles is said to remain very fond of his nieces, Seward says, others anticipate a distancing from both the monarch and his heir, Prince William. Onlookers say William, 43, has long favored a harder line on Andrew. William wants it all cleaned up before he gets on the throne, Lonnie says. He wants it dealt with now. That boundary is starting to show. Beatrice and Eugenie have reportedly been told they will not be attending Royal Ascot this spring, one of the most visible dates on the royal calendar, and an event the sisters have historically participated in alongside senior family members. Privately, sources say, Beatrice and Eugenie remain close to both their parents while trying to protect their young families from the storm. Both sisters have two children of their own, adding an urgency to questions about how much distance and independence they can realistically create from their parents' fallout. Friends say the sisters have been lying low, absent from their usual social circuit. They're like a lost ship right now, one says. Ed Seward, they're tarnished by this. It's affected their lives a great deal. For Andrew and Ferguson, the immediate reality is

0: 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Ineligible listeners risk infringing on copyright laws, and KPBS Radio Reading Service is not responsible for any violations that may occur. Our service may not be redistributed without our written consent. If you agree to these conditions, please continue listening.
1: 96, posing together seated on a lawn. Their father and mother bring drama to their lives, Jacobson says of the princesses. Lavish milestones. At Beatrice's Victorian-themed 18th birthday party at Windsor Castle in 2006, everything was over the top, says Seward. The family is again pictured together in 18th-century costume for the birthday party. Defining moment. The sisters were wildly mocked for their headwear at their cousin William's 2011 wedding. They want to hold on to their royal status as a family princess. It's their identity. Keeping score. In the run-up to Eugenie's 2018 wedding to Jack Brooksbanks, Andrew pointedly noted that the guest list would be larger than Harry and Meghan's, underscoring tensions around status and scale. A notable absence. Andrew did not appear in photos released by the palace from Beatrice's 2020 wedding to Eduardo Mapelli Mazzi. Family in focus. Out of sight. Since his release under investigation on February 19th, Andrew has remained in his secluded cottage in Sandringham. King Charles visited the estate the following weekend, but the brothers did not meet. In retreat. This has really hit her, friend says of Ferguson, who has been reported to be at a wellness center in Switzerland and another in Ireland. Under strain. In the days after Andrew's arrest, Eugenie was seen out alone in London on February 25th. They're heartbroken as horses with princesses. It's an incredibly painful and introspective moment for them. Breaking cover. Beatrice stepped out in London on February 27th for the first time since her father's arrest. They've been lying low, a family friend says of the sisters. Fergie Inc. How Fergie turned royal status into income. Royal pitch. In 1999, she appeared at Macy's in New York City as a spokeswoman for British China brand Redgwood, promoting her tableware line and signing autographs. Second act. 2 years after signing on as a Weight Watchers spokeswoman in 1997, she released Dieting with the Duchess, and she's since written dozens of books. Turning point. The Little Red book series, Indol, began as a fundraising project for her charity Chances for Children. Her ventures closed earlier this year amid Epstein-related revelations. Caught on camera. In 2010, News of the World published secretly filmed footage showing Ferguson offering introduction to her ex-husband Andrew for $700,000. The spare problem. Life is number two. Princess Margaret drifted into excess and resentment, with biographers pointing to a diminished role and lack of control over her own life. Dividing line. Charles wasn't believed to favor his brother's appointment as UK trade envoy, raising questions about the roles of secondary royals. Brothers at odds. Harry reflected on growing up second to the heir in his memoir Spare. I was the shadow, the support, the plan B, he's quoted as saying. The next chapter. Beatrice and Eugenie's decision to spend Christmas with King Charles signaled where they see their future. They did the right thing, says Jepson. Insiders say the main challenge for the sisters is navigating loyalty to the crown while managing distance from their parents' missteps. 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Next article. Murder in Los Angeles. The hairstylist, his wife, and her lover. Monica Cimentilli wanted her husband, Fabio, dead to collect his life insurance and asked her boyfriend to help, by Christine Pelsick. The cries of a teenage girl reached 911 dispatch shortly before 5 p.m. on January 23, 2017. My dad is outside and he's bleeding. He won't wake up, said 16-year-old Isabella Cimentilli. Minutes later, she arrived at her family's home in Swank Woodland Hills, California, to find her father, Canadian-born hair care executive Fabio Cimentilli, who once styled the hair

0: Jennifer Lopez and Jennifer Love Hewitt, alone and unconscious. Police who responded to the call discovered the house where Fabio, 49, lived with his wife, Monica, and daughters, Jessica and Isabella, in disarray, and the body of Fabio stabbed 7 times from behind, near his favorite chair on the patio. It appeared kind of a surprise attack, recalls retired Los Angeles police detective Barry Tellis. Who would want Fabio, a seemingly happily married, well-liked figure nicknamed Big Daddy, dead? The question would dog authorities for nearly a decade during the investigation and prosecution of his spouse and 2 criminal conspirators, now featured in the final cut, the March 9th episode of People Magazine Investigates on Investigation Discovery. Initially interviewed on the day of her husband's murder, Monica, 54, a former makeup artist who met Fabio in Toronto and married him in 1997, told police she had left Fabio at home while she ran an errand at 3:30. She returned home to find Isabella just home from school calling 911. Monica was upset, says retired detective Ryan Verna. But days later, when Monica hosted a memorial for Fabio, her behavior struck some guests as odd. Fabio's sister, Lori Piccolio, recalls seeing her with Robert Baker, a trainer at her gym. They are talking very close, says Piccolo. We thought they must be good friends. Investigators soon uncovered a darker connection between Monica and Baker, 63, who had previously worked in adult films. DNA from blood samples looked at the crime scene while pressing police to release his $1.6 million life insurance settlement. She was not like, who killed my husband, recalls Detective Tellis. It was, I want the money, show me the money. They were arrested together in June 2017. Monica was charged with masterminding a plot to murder her husband for his money, while Baker faced a first-degree murder charge. Both pleaded not guilty. While they were awaiting trial that were delayed for years, Baker suddenly changed his plea to guilty in 2023. Then, after years of searching for the second figure seen on the video, investigators tracked down Christopher Austin, 40, Baker's friend and accomplice. Austin confessed to police and pleaded no contest to second-degree murder. He went on to testify against Monica, and she was convicted on April 11, 2025. Monica and Baker were sentenced to life without parole. Austin is serving 15 years to life. Meanwhile, Fabio's family remains devastated. Monica grieved with us. She held us tight, says Piccolo. We were all shocked to see the horror of her. Fatal attraction. 1. Baker and Monica traveled together to Los Angeles and a South Carolina beach weeks after Fabio's murder. 2. Arrested in Los Angeles on June 14, 2017, Baker and Monica were recorded on a microphone in the back of a police car. Don't talk, said Monica. 3. Baker testified at Monica's trial that he killed Fabio because I wanted her. She had nothing to do with it, he said. 4. Despite Baker's testimony, Monica was sentenced to life without parole. Accomplice Christopher Austin pleaded no contest to murder. Next article. Kurt and Wyatt Russell, our family photo album. The father and son, now co-starring on Apple TV's Monarch Legacy of Monsters, look back on their acting careers and the moments that have shaped their lives. By Lindsay Hyman. In the Russell household, the belief that you could do whatever you set your mind to wasn't just encouraged, it was expected. How could it be otherwise? Kurt Russell, the son of late actor Bing Russell and Wyatt Russell, Kurt's son with Goldie Hawn, and maternal half-brothers to actors Oliver and Kate Hudson, are part of a family so deeply rooted in Hollywood that even life's most formative moments have unfolded in front of the camera. Did I take my first steps in that movie? Wyatt, 39, asked his dad, studying a photo of his parents on the set of 1987's Overboard. I think you did, Kurt, 74, responds. The camera goes by, and you see a little 8-month-old Y. The notion that no dream was off-limits extended beyond acting, too. I was shocked when, at the age of 12, Wyatt said, Dad, I think I want to play hockey all the time now, recalls Kurt, who also shares an older son, Boston Russell, 46, with ex-wife Susan Hubley. Wyatt went on to play professional ice hockey until a 2010 injury redirected his path towards acting. I never talk to my kids about what they should do. They just go do it, Kurt adds. It was like, go commit, do what you want. They knew from watching that Goldie and I just go out there and crank it out. And crank it out he has. A Golden Globe and Emmy-nominated actor, Kurt found fame as a teenager working with the Walt Disney Company before taking on iconic roles, including former Special Forces soldier turned criminal Snake Plissken in 1981's Escape from New York, helicopter pilot R.J. McReady battling a shape-shifting alien in 1982's The Thing, and legendary lawman Wyatt Earp in 1993's Tombstone. It didn't take long for Wyatt to follow his dad's footsteps, entering the acting world at age 23 and starring in projects like 2022 Jump Street, The Falcon and the Winter Soldier, and most recently the Western drama Broke. And he has two kids of his own, sons Buddy, 5, and Boone, 2, with wife Meredith Hagman. Now Kurt and Wyatt are collaborating on a project, portraying younger and older versions of the same character in season 2 of Apple TV's Monarch, Legacy of Monsters. In the process, they're growing together, as actors and as people. It's always nice to watch any actor you work with find their confidence, and all of you kids did that. The only one it really never clicked for was Goldie, Kurt jokes. So with the whole Hudson-Russell clan ever create something together, it would be a blast, Kurt says. The Making of Monarch. Playing the same character at different stages of life on Monarch Legacy of Monsters, Kurt and Wyatt don't come together. Instead, they collaborate with makeup artists and cinematographer to ensure an emphasis on similarity in their looks. Family photos. Child star, Kurt made his regular TV series debut in 1963, starring in The Travels of Jamie McFeeters and appearing on Our Man Higgins. Meant to be. Though they first met on the set of the one and only, genuine, original family band in 1966, Kurt and Goldie began dating while filming Swing Shift in 1983. Leading pair. Goldie had you not long before this, Kurt says Wyatt of their 1987 rom-com Overboard. Of his dad's physique, Wyatt adds, you look yoked. Blended family. This is on the ranch that we were in the process of building, Kurt says, of this 1989 photograph featuring Kate, Kurt, Boston, Wyatt, Goldie, and Oliver. Go, Wyatt, go. It must have been a great save, Kurt says, recalling Wyatt's goaltending in the 2000 Quebec International Pee Wee Hockey Tournament, in which you can see Kurt filming and Goldie raising her hands and screaming. Pursuing dreams. Asleep with this dick, Wyatt says, of the one featured in his hockey post-game celebration picture with Kurt in the year 2000. Just the guys. Kurt took Boston, Wyatt, and Oliver as his plus ones to the premiere of his film Poseidon in 2006. My beloved family is what Goldie captioned this photograph on Instagram in 2016 that included her, Boston, Oliver, Kurt, and Wyatt. Falling in love on set. Wyatt says writing music with now wife Hagner for the 2016 film Folk Hero and Funny Guy was how they fell in love. Proud father. These are my pride and joy, Wyatt says of his sons, Buddy and Boone. Next article. Jill Scott's Joyride. Backed after a 10-plus year break, the R&B star reflects on motherhood, heartbreak, and the healing power of music. By Janine Rubenstein. Feet up in bed, about to dig into the drama that is Netflix's America's Next Top Model documentary, Jill Scott is the epitome of unbothered. She just got over a nasty bout of COVID, and her first album in more than a decade is finally out for all to hear. I feel relieved, Scott, 53, says of releasing To Whom This May Concern. My baby's outside, and people are responding to it in beautiful ways, and actually listening, which gives me the greatest joy. Aside from her rich, warm mezzo-soprano pipes, Joy might be Scott's biggest calling card. It helped the Philadelphia native wow fans and critics in 2000 with her double platinum album, Who Is Jill Scott? Words and Sounds, Volume 1, which included the playful neo-soul hit A Long Walk. The sweet, knowing smile she first showcased in that music video has remained throughout life's highs, including 3 Grammys, welcoming her son Jet in 2009 with former drummer Little John Roberts, and kicking off a successful acting career. But amid hardships, like 2 divorces, she kept her glow by taking a step back. I needed time to be with my family, raise my kid to the best of my ability, she says. However, she adds, I'm in the middle of menopause right now. I'm different in ways I didn't intend on being different, but I'm here, and I love what I do. It's a thrill and a privilege. Scott's knack for finding a silver lining came from growing up in North Philly. My mother and I had a rough go of it in the beginning, she says. We were in a community where you would hear gunshots on a regular basis. There was a cell where I lost a lot of friends, young men that I knew. My mother taught me to keep looking for beauty no matter what, and just kept finding a reason to believe in myself. That homegrown optimism and self-confidence served her well when she entered the music industry in her 20s. I had somebody tell me in the beginning of my career that if I didn't lose weight, or if I didn't straighten my hair, or whatever, I'd never sell any records. That stopped, but luckily I didn't listen to them and decided to just continue to be myself. At Solisten, she shares in Pressure, one of her new songs. I'm a black woman and I love it, she adds. It's revolutionary to be comfortable in your own skin. On To Whom, Scott, who's known as much for her empowering anthem as she is for love songs, plays bare the pain she's faced from past relationships, like her contentious divorce from businessman Mike Dobson after their 2017 split. But hindsight is 2020. I definitely made some bad decisions based on the fact that I liked someone a couple of times, I think, Scott says. But trust me, even in that, I don't regret it at all. It got me to in this place and time in my life. What she's learned? Keep some things to myself, but I also deeply believe that an artist is meant to bear the soul. Billie Holiday was sad, and I didn't understand it until I got sad, until my heart was broken. Scott explored heartbreak on screen with her starring role in Tyler Perry's 2007 drama Why Did I Get Married? In the years since, she's leaned hard into acting, most recently starring in BET Plus's remake of The First Wife Club, which ran for 3 seasons starting in 2019. I love the possibility of becoming someone outside myself for a time, she says of acting. But it's nothing compared to the greatest joy, son Jet. These past 10 years, I was really focused on making sure he was great so I could get into this portion of my existence, Scott says. I've been waiting to be this age and in this place my whole life. I'm speaking from time and growth, some failures and beautiful successes. I'm really happy to be here. From Philly to Famous, a long walk. It reminds me of Philadelphia, she says, of her 2001 hit song about a fun, no-frills, inner-city date night. Grammy Gold. Scott picked up her first gramophone in 2005 for her song Cross My Mind, off of her second album. Why Did I Get Married? Scott played an emotionally abused wife who eventually finds strength and a new love in the 2007 film. First Wives Club. Acting thrills me and scares me, says Scott, who starred on the BET Plus show from 2019 to 2022. Singing is the same kind of conviction. Singing a new tune. Scott says she's not the same musician she was a decade ago. I've had a lot of life and a lot of experiences. Next article. The Comeback and Fall of the King. A new Elvis Presley concert film spotlights lost footage from the star's 1970s Vegas residency, inside his resurgence and the dark years that followed. By Brianna Tracy. Elvis Presley learned the hard way that being known is not the same as being understood. There's been a lot written about and a lot said, the rock and roll legend says in director Baz Luhrmann's new documentary epic, Elvis Presley in Concert, but never was my side of the story told. Now the film, currently in theaters, finally shares Elvis' perspective like never before, in his own voice, through newly resurfaced long-lost tapes recorded for his 1972 film Elvis on Tour. Luhrmann found the interview amongst 65 reels of footage recorded for that concert film and 1970s Elvis The Way It Is that were long believed to be lost. Ahead of his 2022 biopic, Elvis, starring Austin Butler, Luhrmann sent researchers to a salt mine in Kansas in search of the reels. When they found them, Luhrmann tells People, it was like Raiders of the Lost Ark. Chronicling Elvis's 1970s career resurgence amid a record-breaking Las Vegas residency and national tour, Epic also sheds light on his rise to fame. Raised by a working-class family in Tulupo, Mississippi, Elvis launched to superstardom in the 50s with his swinging hips and hits like Heartbreak Hotel and Hound Dog. But when he returned home to Memphis in 1960 after serving 2 years in the U.S. Army, he found his music had lost its relevance as fans shifted away from 50s rock. At the same time, he's growing increasingly frustrated with the Hollywood film career his manager, Colonel Tom Parker, had gotten him locked into. I was doing a lot of pictures together, and the pictures got very similar, Elvis says in the film. I thought they would give me a chance to show some kind of acting ability, but it did not change. He was effectively caught in a trap. Management and the film company basically said, if you don't fulfill these obligations, you won't do anything. Elvis's longtime friend Jerry Schilling tells People, after fulfilling his movie contract and staging the 68 Comeback Special concert for NBC. Elvis cut a second win as a live performer with a four-week engagement at the International Hotel in Vegas in 1969. On opening night, stars like Cary Grant and Sammy Davis Jr. filled the seats. In the middle of the show, Elvis took off one of his rings and reached down and gave it to Sammy. Elvis's backup singer, Terry Blackwood, recalls. Before the run of shows ended, a deal was struck to have Elvis return to the International Hotel, which later rebranded to the Hilton, twice a year for the next 5 years. In between his Vegas commitments, he toured the U.S. I'm perfectly at home out here, Elvis says of being on stage in Epic. I may lose 4 or 5 pounds every show, easily, but I don't mind. Each night before performance, he would invite the band to the dressing room. There is a bar, and although he didn't drink, he invited us to have one, says his bassist, Jerry Schiff. He didn't want a bunch of drunks on stage, but he knew one or two would help us relax. Backstage, Schiff adds, Elvis is always energetic before a show, his leg going up and down like a butter churner, and his fingers tapping on his knees like a swarm of white butterflies. But on stage, Schiff recalls, he always focused on the story of the song, as like the words and melody went through his brain into his heart. Elvis's pianist, Tony Brown, remembers him as a joker man, who still was serious about everything he did. He adds, everybody on stage had to be dead on. One night in Vegas, Schilling says, he and Elvis unintentionally got drunk after celeb pals like Norman Crosby, Darlene Love, Bill Medley, and others brought them drinks to the casino. Neither of us were drinkers, but we wanted to be polite. When they left and got a cab home, Schilling recalls, I told the driver at the Hilton Hotel. He looked back at us and said, you're at the Hilton Hotel. That's how gone we were. Elvis and I laughed all the way to the elevator. Life offstage wasn't always shiny. While Vegas was a lot of fun for the first 2 or 3 years, it started to get batty, says Schilling. After shows, Elvis and his crew would sleep until 5 p.m. the next day. For 5 or 6 weeks, we never saw daylight, Schilling says. We were truly nocturnal. Elvis also had a growing desire to perform overseas, but Colonel Parker, who couldn't travel abroad because he had immigrated to U.S. illegally, had zero interest, says Lerman. So Elvis was sort of like a bird smashing into a glass window. Elvis's aversion to Vegas only intensified after he and his wife of 6 years, Priscilla Presley, with whom he shared his only child, daughter Lisa Marie, divorced in 1973. Over time, he became a fading version of the handsome, energetic man seen in Epic, largely because of his prescription drug abuse. I think there were times he couldn't go to sleep, so he took something where he could rest his mind, Schilling says. During his final show in Indianapolis, Indiana, on June 26, 1977, he was overweight and he was frustrated with that, says Brown. But he'd still seem great. Less than 2 months later, on August 16th, Elvis died of a heart attack in the bathroom of his beloved Graceland mansion in Memphis at age 42. Schilling thinks his slide was a mix of creative disappointment and personal loss. He wanted to tour overseas, it never happened. He wanted to do Marlon Brando-type movies, it never happened, he says. Then he went through a divorce. I think you put all three of those together is hard for one man, one sensitive human being, to fight all that. From Tupelo to the Throne. Humble Beginnings. Elvis was born in Tupelo, Mississippi in 1935. The family moved to Memphis in 1948. Shaking up the world. Rock and roll music, if you like it, if you feel it, you can't help but move to it, Elvis says in Epic. Reporting for duty. When Elvis was drafted in 1958, it was like a dream change, he says in Epic. Overnight, it was all gone. Lights, camera, frustration. I wasn't ready for that town, and they wasn't ready for me, Elvis says of Hollywood. Vegas takeover. I miss the closeness of the live audience, Elvis says in Epic, of his return to the stage. The final act. In the time leading up to his death in 1977, Elvis just wasn't at his best, recalls Tony Brown. Sweet moments offstage. Priscilla Presley brought Lisa Marie to see Elvis in Vegas 2 or 3 times, Jerry Schilling recalls. Lisa and Elvis, the chemistry when you saw them, it was just magical. Next article. Demi Lovato rewriting her food story. After years of struggling with disordered eating, the star found healing by transforming the kitchen into a place of joy, confidence, and recovery. By Alana Kaplan. Demi Lovato is finally finding joy where she once felt fear, the kitchen. a singer and actress who struggled with an eating disorder and entered a treatment facility for anorexia and bulimia when she was 18. Sue's food once overwhelmed her so much that grocery shopping brought her to tears. But a few years ago, something shifted. While cooking spaghetti squash with friends, it clicked, Lovato 33 recalls, as the first time she felt genuine excitement about preparing food. I realized I could create something and actually feel proud of it. Cooking soon evolved into one of her love languages, a daily ritual that helped to rebuild trust in food. That newfound joy inspired her debut cookbook, One Plate at a Time, Recipes for Finding Freedom with Food, which she envisioned as an approachable guide for anyone intimidated by cooking or recovering from disordered eating. Filled with comforting, unfussy recipes, from easy pastas to nostalgic takes on her favorite foods, the book reflects her belief that healing often begins with small, simple steps. It's all about getting comfortable around cooking, she says. As she plans for her tour kicking off in April, Lovato says nothing is off limits, and that includes food. When you put effort and love into a meal, there's something powerful in being able to enjoy it. We have come to the end of our program. I have been reading from the March 16th edition of People Magazine. I am Judy Benson, and this has been a production of Sight to Sound Radio, Houston, Texas.
1: Best cinematographer, which was a first. Sinners cinematographer, the movie Sinners. Autumn Dorand Arthapaw made Oscar history as her category's first female winner. And then there was dramas. Robert Pattinson and Zendaya, who presented the award for best director, projected positivity backstage. Oh, and another one was so... It was from my time, but Weapon Supporting Actress winner Amy Madigan was last nominated 40 years ago for Twice in a Lifetime. She says, now what's different is I got this little gold guy. She joked in her speech, and it was very sweet. So, if it had...

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2: 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My name is David Ness. For the next 1 hour, we're going to be reading the front section of the Washington Post for today, which is Monday, September 28. And the first article is entitled, Senate Republicans Make a Final Legislative Push Ahead of the Midterms. In their last week in Washington before the elections, GOP lawmakers are pressing their party to do more to address the cost of living. Barely 5 weeks before November's midterm election, Senate Republicans are rushing to pass more legislation that they can run on as polling shows Democrats within striking distance of retaking the chamber. The Senate is expected to vote on legislation this week meant to protect consumers from high electricity costs caused in part by the data center building boom, and some Republicans are pushing to take up other bills to address voters' frustrations with the cost of living. Senate Majority Leader John Thune, Republican of South Dakota, decided against sending senators home early last week to campaign, opting instead to keep the Senate in session to try to bolster Republicans' legislation record. This week is the last the Senate is scheduled to be in session before Election Day. Republicans are confronting the once unthinkable prospect that they could lose the Senate. Democrats are running competitively even in some states that President Donald Trump won by double digits in 2024, giving the party a shot at picking up the 4 seats they need to recapture the chamber. Almost no Republicans is in more danger of losing his seat than Senator John Husted of Ohio, who introduced the data center bill that Republicans are set to take up. Former Democratic Senator Sherrod Brown, who is challenging Husted, has spent millions of dollars on ads attacking Husted over his support for data centers, which the ads blame for causing electric bills to spike by thousands of dollars. The National Republican Senatorial Committee warned in a memo last month that the ads are effective, describing data centers as an anchor hanging around Husted's neck. 69% of likely voters in Ohio say data centers, enormous warehouses filled with servers that power the artificial intelligence boom and the rest of the internet, are mostly bad for home energy costs, according to a Bowling Green State University YouGov poll conducted this month. Husted has defended his record on data centers and criticized Brown for supporting them in the past. He described his bill as a way to show the American people that we are serious about driving down electric prices and making life more affordable for them, and he almost dared Democrats to block it. If Senate Democrats want to be the lone obstacle to passage, then shame on them, he told reporters. That shows that they do not really care about affordability. It's not clear whether Husted's bill will pass. The House approved it overwhelmingly, but Senator Martin Heinrich, Democrat of New Mexico, blocked Husted from fast-tracking its passage this month, arguing it did not go far enough. Heinrich sought to pass his own bill to force data centers to shoulder the cost of upgrading the electric grid, which Republicans blocked. Husted's bill does not take full effect for 2 years and would not bring down electricity prices before the midterms. Some Democrats have argued that it would do little to address affordability at all. Senator Husted's bill is a fraud, Senate Minority Leader Chuck Schumer, Democrat of New York, told reporters last week. It is voluntary. No company has to do it. Republicans say Democrats are just trying to deny them victories. Senator Bernie Moreno, Republican of Ohio, accused Democrats of blocking Husted's bill so they can just put up another TV ad to say that electricity prices are high so that they can win an election. Senate Republicans have spent much of the past 2 weeks working to pass legislation from Senators Ted Cruz, Republican of Texas, and Maria Cantwell, Democrat of Washington, to overhaul regulation of college sports. Cruz has argued the bill is crucial to protect an American institution that millions of people love, but some Republicans have groused that it's hardly the most pressing issue for the party to tackle right before the midterms. With gas at over $4 a gallon, a persistent war with Iran, $40 trillion in debt, the Senate has decided the most urgent thing now is to dictate how college sports are run from Washington. Senator Rand Paul, Republican of Kentucky, said on the Senate floor. Senator John Kennedy, Republican of Louisiana, said he was prepared to support the bill if he secures an amendment vote, but argued it is not a priority for voters, describing it as a way to make the football coaches happy. I have not met a single person on the campaign trail when they lie down to sleep and can't who are worried about the football coaches, Kennedy told reporters. Husted is not the only Republican senator facing a tough race who has pushed to pass legislation that can be campaigned on before heading home. Senator Susan Collins, Republican of Maine, who is seeking a sixth term in a Democrat-leaning state, has pressed Senate Republican leadership to take up a bipartisan bill to force insurers to cap the cost of insulin at $35. Another vulnerable Republican, Senator Dan Sullivan of Alaska, tried to pass legislation last week meant to protect salmon in his state. He was blocked by Senator Ed Markey, Democrat of Massachusetts, who said he needed more time to seek feedback from fishermen in his state. Husted and other Republicans are campaigning on the tax and domestic policy bill that Trump signed into law last year, which cut taxes on time and overtime. But some Senate Republicans have pushed for months to do more to address voters' affordability concerns. Senator Josh Hawley, Republican of Missouri, said he had urged Senate leadership to take up the insulin bill, along with legislation to suspend the federal gas tax and other bills to make life easier for working families. My view is that ought to be our sole focus, Hawley said. If we're not going to do that, it's not clear to me what we're doing here. Representative Ashley Hinson, Republican who is facing a tight race for an open Senate seat in Iowa, last week called on the House to return to Washington to vote on suspending the federal gas tax, as well as other steps to reduce fuel prices. The House adjourned earlier this month and has no plans to return before Election Day. Thune has faulted Democrats for obstructing his party's agenda. Republicans and Democrats have spent months negotiating over legislation to overhaul the federal permitting process, which could bring down energy costs by making it easier to build power lines and other infrastructure. Thune said the Senate could take up such a bill before the midterms if the two sides were to reach a deal, but he acknowledged Thursday that it would not happen, which he blamed on Democrats. While they may acknowledge the need for permitting reform, what they really care about is denying Republicans another legislative win ahead of the midterms, Thune said on the Senate floor. Senator Sheldon Whitehouse, Rhode Island, and Heinrich, the Democrat leading permitting negotiations, said Friday that they wanted to give senators more time to review the legislation and warned that trying to pass it before the midterms could kill the bill. We're talking about major changes to how America builds energy and infrastructure, they said in a statement. Getting that right has to matter more than election year deadlines. Next article. Out of Europe, Ukrainian boarding schools train teens to replace fallen fathers in war. The government has opened 5 boarding schools that are part grief counseling and part boot camp. Dateline Kyiv, Ukraine. Victor is the older one by 2 minutes, so he's the one who feels obliged to head most directly to the war that killed his father. He and his twin brother were 12 when Victor Sr., a Ukrainian infantryman, died on the front lines. Now 15, Victor Jr. plans to follow their father's footsteps into whatever battle with Russia is still raging when the twins finish with this militarized school, not to mention with adolescence and with the awkward, dangerous process of growing into adulthood in a country at war. Vitaly, 120 seconds younger, plans to go into the state emergency service, joining Ukraine's beleaguered ranks of rescue workers and first responders, not so much to fulfill any family destiny, but because I like their uniforms. Whichever branch they choose, this school puts them into a funnel toward the Ukrainian security services that are desperate for recruits, along with hundreds of other cadets at new government academies devoted to the still young children of fallen fighters. The Washington Post was granted rare access to one of the 5 2-year high schools that the Internal Affairs Ministry has opened for the children of Ukraine's uniformed dead, missing, captured, and disabled. The Post agreed not to name the school or its exact location and to identify students and staff only by first names for safety reasons. Officially, Ukraine reports that about 55,000 have been killed in the war and about 114,000 are missing. But aid providers say those figures do not begin to reflect the number of children who have lost at least one parent. It is a tsunami of need, said Oksana Lebedeva, founder of Gen Ukrainian, a Kyiv-based charity providing psychological support to young people who have lost parents in the war, including to some of the most vulnerable cadets at the government academies. Ukraine's military and security services are stretched at every level. National Guard units and some police formations serve in combat roles while rescue crews and firefighters strain to respond to the demolition of war in dozens of places a day. Ukrainian officials say the military needs to mobilize at least 30,000 people a month just to maintain its current force. On a recent morning in one classroom, 24 students sat upright. Good posture is a rule, but appeared sleepy after being awakened by 5 air raid warnings during the night. Hennady, an instructor, briefs children not old enough to shave on the items that every Ukrainian first aid kit needs these days, whether civilian or military. Now they're the same. The war has taken away any difference, Hennady said, pulling out the Israeli combat bandages and the rapid application tourniquets that even kindergarten med kits stock under the endless barrage of ballistic missiles. Next for this class, Ukrainian history, drone detection, snack, volleyball. Nationwide, 475 cadets started the academic year last month, although some schools in heavily bombarded areas have switched to remote learning. On this campus, 150 students, 48 of them girls, live on site and are split evenly across 2 grades. Every cadet here has a parent who serves. Roughly half have already lost one. The Lyceum, as the 15- and 16-year-old students call it, is part grief counseling, part boot camp. Its bright corridors are filled not with the standard student body of T-shirts and baggy jeans, but with teens standing ramrod straight in identical dark uniforms. The boys' hair buzzed to stubble, the girls pulled into tight braids. The posters on the wall show police pointing guns into cars, guardsmen with automatic rifles, soldiers with mortars. In classrooms, they stand with precision whenever an adult enters. Along with math and history, they learn how to dress a sucking chest wound and enter a bombed apartment building. Some of the voices shouting glory to Ukraine at dismissal time are still breaking. They are children, said Lebedeva. But children recovering from trauma need to be with other children. They need community and structure, and they get that at these schools. They also get immersed in the fundamentals of Ukraine's warfighting security services, the National Guard, the National Police Border Patrol, rescue teams, and firefighters, all hungry for new personnel 4 years into Russia's full-scale war. Whether or not the students go on to formally join one of the branches after their schooling is completely up to them, administrators said. Ola, one of the school's senior staff, points out the cadets are prepared for university entrance exams in their second year and all are required to complete a degree even if they choose to go into a security service, and any are eligible to join the Army as soon as they turn 18. There is no pressure on them to join one of our services, Ola said, but most do. More than 60% stayed on the service track they started in these classes, the school said. As long as the fighting rages, the survivors of the fallen are on a glide path to war. Still, whatever their surviving parent might think, and the school declined to make any available for interviews, the families are not making a surprising choice in Ukraine, a nation fully mobilized to repel an existential attack, Lebedeva said. It's not just about family now, it is about an entire country's destiny, she said before going into a classroom of beanbag chairs to lead a group therapy session. We cannot even talk about treating PTSD in Ukraine because we're not post anything. A champion of modern trauma therapy, Lebedeva said she is often frustrated with the school's just-get-over-it approach to counseling, a function of Ukraine's lingering post-Soviet distrust of mental health treatments. But month by month, the school is warming to her touchy-feely therapy sessions and the credentialed psychologist she brings in, she said, and she has marveled as many traumatized children begin to stabilize in a regimen that provides 5 meals a day, rigid expectations, and a shared purpose. Many of these kids have lost one parent and the other one is a mess, said Lebedeva. They've not been taken care of by anybody. Something is working here. For 2 years, they live a life that is a mix of orphanage, prep school, and induction center. Mornings begin with porridge served by a woman the cadets call Mama Ira, who kisses their forehead and feeds some of them by spoon. No one is losing weight on my watch, she said, as cadets lined up for second breakfast. It is scheduled as regimented as anything their fallen fathers knew. Up at dawn, morning muster, classes, an hour for table tennis or volleyball, homework, and only then phones from 5 to 9 p.m. for TikTok and video calls home. Viktor and Vitali said they feel the connection to their dad, a truck driver and veteran who went back into the military after Russia invaded in 2022. I know he would be proud of us, Vitali said during an interview in the school counselor's office. She handed him a tissue as the brown eyes beneath his black crew cut filled with tears. His brother, who plans to join the National Guard, looked down. Both have been here a month. They won't seek their mother or be allowed to go home till a cadet oath ceremony in October. A family friend recommended the school where instruction and boarding are paid by the government. Their mother was pleased when they passed the entrance exam, Viktor said, but was sad to be separated from her only children by a 3-hour bus ride. She's not doing okay, he confided. Their first-year classmate, Yuliana, 15, talks to her mother more, long chats every day. Her mom did not want her to enter the school at first, pressing her instead to pursue her championship-level gymnastics. But Yuliana is determined to join the National Police. She wants to catch bad guys, solve mysteries, find the missing, like her father. The counselor brings more tissue when Yuliana describes the day in 2024 when she called her father at his assault brigade unit to tell him about a gymnastics victory. He had to rush off for a mission, he said, but would phone the next morning. That was the last time his family heard from him. One of his two companions was killed on that mission, but her father and the other were never seen again. Her unit sent up drones to search. Uliana and her family scoured the gruesome Russian telegram channels that showcase the corpses of killed Ukrainians. Nothing. His name appeared on no list of dead or captured, just the most tormenting list of all, missing in action. Of course we haven't given up hope, Uliana said, her face twisted in pain. We're still trying to find him. In her room beside her flawlessly made bed, she keeps a photo of him in his uniform hugging her younger self. There is a photo of another soldier hugging another child beside her roommate's bed. Her father's missing also. It's hardest on the children of the missing, Lebedeva said. They rush to read the names of every prisoner exchanged. They see the ubiquitous videos of children running into the arms of returning soldiers. They're denied that and a funeral, too. You don't even get permission to grieve, Lebedeva said. Uliana stands with a smile and she returns to the corridor where her classmates are mustering for lunch. With a commander barking orders, they turn as one and walk off. These children are old enough to understand that their loved ones are not coming back from war. And so, with their country cheering them on, they are readying to join them there. Next article. In Knoxville, cheers for Trump and some quiet doubts. The president booed at other big sporting events this year, drew mostly cheers at Neyland Stadium. In the parking lot, some of his own voters had misgivings. Dateline, Knoxville, Tennessee. Ricky Brethrick, 50, sat alone as the sun rose outside Neyland Stadium, surrounded by serving trays of buffalo dip and sausage bowls. He had arrived at 5:54 a.m., about 6 hours before kickoff. The reason for the early start and for delays for many other tailgaters was President Donald Trump, whose visit brought tighter on-campus security and road closures surrounding the stadium. But Brethrick, who voted for Trump, had concerns about the president that extended beyond his impact on tailgating. I don't think he should have gone to war with Iran, Brethrick said, especially since Trump said we weren't going to do anything like that anymore. On the sidewalk opposite his setup, someone had scrawled "Dump Trump" in chalk. Trump has been pooed at several marquee sporting events this year as his party braces for a difficult midterm. In Knoxville, the reception was friendlier. When the president appeared on the stadium's video board about 20 minutes into the game, the crowd largely cheered. In the parking lot, some fans who voted for him voiced misgivings about the Iran war and his manner. But the day, several said, was about football. Before the president touched down in Knoxville, two shades of orange were already preparing to battle for dominance. The University of Texas and the University of Tennessee bore for a 100,000-strong sold-out crowd. The first showdown since 1969 between the Texas Longhorns and the Tennessee Volunteers was one of the most anticipated games of the college football season. The presence of ESPN's flagship college football show, College Game Day, on campus added to the excitement of fans prepared to see Peyton Manning's alma mater face off against the Longhorns, for whom his nephew Arch Manning plays quarterback. Having been asked to arrive early for increased security checks, fans were rewarded with half-price beers for their cooperation and packed the stadium an hour before kickoff. Half an hour later, Trump's arrival was announced thunderously with a low flyover of Air Force One. By 2:07 p.m., he had left the stadium, returning to McGee-Tyson Airport. His attendance came amid warnings from advisors that the GOP is likely to lose control of one or both chambers of Congress in November's elections. The president's approval ratings have plummeted through the midterm election cycle, and an increasing number of candidates, including Republican strongholds, have distanced themselves from the president, criticizing the Iran war and calling for relief from high prices. Trump and other Republicans have faced hostile crowds at big sporting events this year. In June, Trump, who attended the NBA Finals, was booed attending a New York Knicks San Antonio Spurs game. In July, he received a similar reaction during the World Cup Final. And 2 weeks ago, Senator Ted Cruz, Republican of Texas, was booed and heckled with calls of "Ted, you suck" when he appeared on College Game Day in Austin. But when Trump appeared on screen 20 minutes into Saturday's game, he was met largely with cheers. Shielded by glass, he was joined by Senators Bill Hagerty, Republican of Tennessee, and Marsha Blackburn, the Republican candidate for Tennessee's governor. In this state, the governor and Senate races, alongside every House seat up for election, are marked as solidly Republican by the Cook Political Report. Despite disapproving of the president's war in Iran and describing himself as more socially liberal than Trump, Breathrick would never boo the president. "I respect the office," he said. However, season ticket holders and University of Tennessee graduate Henry Gertson, 29, did boo. "I am definitely not a fan of Trump showing up," said Gertson, who is a transgender woman. Gertson has found volunteer fans to be overwhelmingly supportive of her gender identity, she said, excluding a few comments from drunk idiots. "I worry that when a divisive figure like Trump turns up that it could change the vibe," Gertson said before the game. She had decided to make a political statement with her game day outfit, dressing as a suffragette in volunteer colors with a sash that read "Protect the Dolls," a reference within the LGBTQ community to trans women. In Tennessee, she said her life is made difficult by laws limiting her ability to live as a trans woman, including the restriction of bathroom access to sex assigned at birth. "With the outfit, I'm really trying to show that even when one of the biggest haters of the trans community is showing up at our game, we're still here to protect each other," said Gertson, who attends volunteer games with her dad. "We like to say the Vols protect the Dolls." Tailgating in the parking lot with fellow University of Tennessee alumni Ricky Curtis, 55, pinned up his Trump Vance 2024 election campaign flag at 5:15 a.m. It stood out among the more popular banners paying tribute to the late Dolly Parton. He was excited when he heard that Trump would be attending the game and said he agrees with just about everything the president does. "The Iran war," he said, "was a long time coming, and he likes that Trump protects the Second Amendment." In the same lot, 25-year-old Sean Hannigan, a University of Tennessee student dressed in chinos and a volunteer orange polo, was similarly enthusiastic regarding the president's visit. "He's done more good than bad, and people who don't believe that are not as well informed as they should be," Hannigan said. "He likes that Trump is protecting American jobs in manufacturing, his policies toward foreign adversaries, including Iran, and his anti-abortion stance. Most of his friends," he said, "reacted with little more than 'that's cool' to the news of the president's visit, more excited by the football about to be played than by Trump. Any politicization of Trump's attendance was being blown up by people on the left," Hannigan said. He added, "He just loves sports. He cares about collegiate football." For Shonda Lewis, 58, and longtime Fred Keeley Ryan, 60, it's an annual tradition to visit the Volunteers' campus on game day together, whether they have tickets or not. On Saturday, an orange gingham tablecloth was laden with snacks, and two TVs had been set up to stream the game. Both women had voted for Trump and remained Republicans, but ahead of the midterms, they had criticisms of the president's conduct. "Is he our favorite person?"

0: This service is intended solely for individuals who cannot read conventional print due to a disability. Ineligible listeners risk infringing on copyright laws, and KPBS Radio Reading Service is not responsible for any violations that may occur. Our service may not be redistributed without our written consent. 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
1: Next article, ex-CIA officer's novel alleges grave dysfunction and deep cover operations. 12 years after the Central Intelligence Agency, CIA, initially rejected its publication, a scathing book skewers a top-secret spying program. A new previously suppressed book by a former CIA officer paints a satirical and slashing portrait of the agency's deep cover spying program as riven by systematic dysfunction. The book, The Pickle Factory, written by an ex-CIA non-official cover officer under the pen name Sam R. Oiken, is billed as a work of fiction. Though often fantastical, it contains thinly veiled true-life details about the inner workings of the agency's spying operations, according to former CIA officials. Most CIA officers work under what's known as official cover and generally masquerade as U.S. diplomats abroad. NOCs, who often pose as businessmen or consultants, have no overt connections to the U.S. government and therefore operate without diplomatic immunity. Because of the potential dangers of their missions and the clandestine participation of American companies who provide cover to these officers, NOCs' operations are closely guarded inside the CIA. The Pickle Factory, published in late July, is the culmination of what the author characterized as a multi-year battle against agency censors who first rejected publication of the manuscript in 2014. The Washington Post is referring to him by his pen name as the former NOC remains undercover. Former CIA employees are required to submit all work potentially relevant to their agency careers to the CIA's pre-publication classification review board for potential redaction to expunge it of allegedly classified information. They insisted for years after I submitted the manuscript of my novel that I could not publish a single word straight up First Amendment violation, said Oiken in an interview. Then CIA Executive Director Moreau Park reversed the blanket ban in 2017, but the agency then tried to redact more than half the book, which I fought redaction by redaction till they folded, he said. Park did not return a request for comment. A spokesperson for the CIA declined to comment. The saga surrounding the book first trickled into public view in 2015 when Oiken, then using the alias Mac Charles in court documents, lodged a $25 million complaint against the CIA in the U.S. District Court for the District of Columbia, alleging that agency officials conspired to fire the 13-year CIA veteran because they disapproved of his romantic relationship with another deep cover officer to whom he was engaged and who was 2 decades younger. Oiken was fired from the CIA in December 2010 and accused the agency of suppressing his book as part of a broader retaliation campaign, according to the 2015 lawsuit. His suit against the agency was dismissed on procedural grounds in March 2016. The passage of time and changes in agency leadership appear to have attenuated concerns surrounding the book, and the CIA gave Oiken final approval to publish The Pickle Factory in early 2026. Books by former NOCs have often met fierce resistance inside the CIA. The 2019 publication of Life Undercover, a memoir by former deep cover officer Amaryllis Fox Kennedy, became embroiled in controversy when reports emerged that she did not receive final CIA approval to publish her book. Fox Kennedy, who served until recently as a senior official within the Office of the Director of National Intelligence and the Office of

management and budget inside the Trump administration did not appear to face sanction by the agency. The CIA did sue another ex-NOC writing under the pen name Ishmael Jones for publishing a critical 2008 nonfiction account of his own experience inside the Deep Cover program. Jones's book, The Human Factor, had not been reviewed by agency censors. In 2012, a federal judge ordered Jones to forfeit any profit from future sales of the book. The Pickle Factory dredges up what many CIA alumni consider an unhappy chapter in the history of the agency's Deep Cover program. In addition to skewering a number of former senior agency officials who oversaw the NOC cadre, whose biographies and at times names are only lightly fictionalized, the book recounts the agency's post-9/11 push to procure and perhaps surreptitiously redirect for other purposes billions of dollars in funding earmarked by Congress for a vastly expanded NOC program. The post-9/11 NOC expansion was a real-life debacle, said a former Deep Cover colleague of Oikens, who spoke on the condition of anonymity to candidly address sensitive intelligence operations, where results were secondary, receipts were primary, and spending was king. Much of Oikens' work with the agency remained shrouded in secrecy. His career bridged two eras at CIA, according to the same former colleague. The bespoke targeted Deep Cover program extant at CIA before September 11, 2001, and the engorged NOC program that followed it, with younger, poorly trained NOCs being rushed into the field. One part of this initiative involved deploying groups of these new NOCs to roughly a dozen secret platforms abroad. By 2008, almost all these efforts had folded in failure. Oiken joined the CIA in 1996 as a French-speaking graduate of Harvard Law School who worked for the white shoe law firm Covington & Burling before joining the agency, according to a declassified tranche of documents reviewed by the Post. In 1999, he was selected for a 20-year deep cover assignment abroad, an unusually long posting for NOC officers. The documents, some of which were redacted, point to a posting somewhere in Europe. That assignment was cut short for reasons unclear in the declassified tranche reviewed by the Post. The mission ended because of a counterintelligence issue unrelated to Oiken's performance, according to another former CIA official who spoke on the condition of anonymity to describe clandestine operations. Oiken was subsequently assigned to be an instructor to CIA trainees, according to the documents. He was then selected for a managerial role inside the NOC program, according to court documents as well as the declassified tranche reviewed by the Post. Oiken is identified in the declassified papers as QRN, which former CIA colleagues say refer to Quick Reaction NOC, an elite group of deep cover officers who often travel on non-U.S. passports to undertake highly sensitive intelligence gathering or eavesdropping-related missions abroad. The court document suggests that after his stint as a trainer, Oiken served as QRN chief, stating he exercised supervisory authority over more than 80 subordinates, including other NOC operations officers in his group. Oiken's dismissal from the CIA was a contentious and bitter affair per both sets of documents. His overseers accused him of financial improprieties, inappropriate romantic relationships with subordinates, absenteeism in his managerial duties, and bullying of underlings. Agency officials also lamented his lack of recruitments, according to the declassified tranche. He was a chronic case of long-term behavior that has completely eroded the confidence management has in this officer, said one declassified agency memorandum reviewed by the Post.
Oiken strenuously contested the allegations. "They came at me like a pack of wild dogs," he said in an interview. The declassified documents reveal an aggressive investigation into Oiken, including his finances. In one partially redacted 2009 email, an incoming NOC program chief decries the loose approach to deep cover deployments, vowing that Oiken will be coming home the first day I'm in the chair. "He was the kind of China I'm looking forward to breaking upon taking over the program," writes the soon-to-be NOC boss. Oiken characterizes the deep cover program as hidebound and acute need of reform. "There is a certain kind of CIA manager who prefers that NOCs be full-time accountants rather than spies out taking risks," he said. Meanwhile, they themselves squander billions of dollars and turn a blind eye while their cronies make off with stacks of gold bars. In May 2026, David Rush, a senior CIA official working an ultra-secret intelligence-gathering program, was arrested on charges of stealing public funds, including the alleged theft of $40 million worth of gold bars from the agency. Though formerly a work of fiction, The Pickle Factory clearly puts the real word CIA in its crosshairs. It's almost impossible for outsiders to grasp how mediocre the agency has become, Oiken said. Only a novel-length treatment could do the topic justice. Next article, Northeaster hits New England after leaving flooding outages in its wake. Cold rain and blustery winds were expected in New Hampshire and Maine from the storm, which has killed at least one person as it soaked the eastern seaboard. A potent northeaster has drenched the eastern seaboard, bringing soaking rain, damaging winds at the shoreline, and moderate coastal flooding. The system, which has even developed an eye-like feature, spans from the mid-Atlantic to northern Maine. The storm was easing in intensity as the mid-Atlantic on Sunday, but New England was expected to see some heavy rain continuing into Monday. The National Weather Service's Weather Prediction Center said the system would exit into Canada by Tuesday evening. The nor'eastern has caused at least one death. In Brooklyn's East New York neighborhood on Saturday, a 56-year-old man was killed when a tree fell on him around 3:30 p.m., police said. Several feet of ocean water inundated parts of coastal Queens and Long Island. The storm dumped more than 3 inches of rain on coastal communities in New Jersey, and the winds peaked at 74 miles per hour in Surf City, according to New Jersey Governor Mickey Sherrill, Democrat. Dozens of people were evacuated from their homes and dozens more were rescued from flooded cars and roadways, she said. Our shore communities have been hit hard and we're monitoring the damage closely, Sherrill said at a news conference, adding that state utility providers had already restored electricity to 180,000 customers. She said the effects of the storm would be felt into Monday morning. We're not out of the woods yet, she said, asking residents of coastal areas to stay vigilant. The system is slowly moving north. Much of Saturday was pleasant in Maine and New Hampshire, but Sunday featured a cold rain and blustery winds at the coast. Rainfall of 1 to 2 inches was expected in New Hampshire and Maine, with another 1 to 2 inches for portions of the New York tri-state area, bringing totals to 4 to 6 inches. This is a waterlogged storm drawing upon September moisture. A general 2 to 4 inches had fallen across most of Rhode Island, southern Connecticut, and the tri-state area, with 4 to 6 inches in coastal New Jersey. Joint Base Cape Cod had tallied 6.91 inches of rain. Chilmark on Martha's Vineyard had 6 inches. Sharon, Massachusetts, about 20 miles south-southeast of Boston, was up to 6.84 inches, but amounts dropped off quickly with northern extent. Boston Logan International Airport was up to 1.78 inches. Conditions will gradually improve across the mid-Atlantic early Monday, but dampness will linger in New Hampshire and Maine till the pre-dawn hours Tuesday.
Winds at Monmouth, New Jersey were gusting to 43 miles an hour with gusts to 49 miles per hour at New York's JFK Airport. Parts of Long Island were gusting to 52 miles per hour. New York emergency officials warned that gusty winds and rain continued to pose a threat. Winds are bringing down trees, loosening facades and scaffolding, and knocking down power lines across the city, New York City Emergency Management posted on social media. If you're outside, use caution in parks and anywhere with trees. Keep clear of scaffolding, cranes, and construction sites. Winds had diminished some in southern New England, with gusts of 40 to 45 miles an hour in southeastern Massachusetts, Cape Cod, Martha's Vineyard, and Nantucket, as well as in Rhode Island and coastal Connecticut. Logan Airport gusted to 51 miles per hour. The fully leafed trees have been more susceptible to the winds than they'd be during a winter storm, leading to more power outages. According to Power Outage .us, more than 100,000 customers across the Mid-Atlantic and Northeast were without power. The long-duration storm has led to locally significant coastal flooding, particularly because winds have been pointed onshore for 48 to 72 hours. Water levels have been running 3.3 feet above typical tides in Ocean Inlet, Maryland. Lewes, Delaware has seen a 3.2-foot surge, as has Cape May, New Jersey. Atlantic City surge peaked at 3 feet, and Sandy Hook, New Jersey saw a 3.3-foot surge. It has since come down a bit to 2.8 feet. Although Cheryl did not say whether any structures were damaged, she said there was severe dune loss on the beaches at Brigantine and Atlantic City in the southern portion of the state. The Battery in New York City experienced a 3.4-foot surge Saturday, but was closer to 2.2 feet above typical tides on Sunday. Conditions have been a bit more manageable inside the shelter of Long Island Sound, where New Haven was reporting a 2.3-foot surge. The system's spin will eventually slow. That's why rain will continue even as the winds gradually slacked. Next article, at Sacred Lourdes, Pope Leo confronts a new reminder of the Church's sins. Mosaics by Marko Rupnik, a Slovenian priest artist, were covered up after at least 20 women accused him of sexual and psychological abuse. He is now on trial. Dateline, Lourdes, France. The gold-flecked mosaics adorning the Basilica of Our Lady of the Rosary here were installed in 2008 for the 150th anniversary of what the Catholic Church recognizes as miraculous apparitions of the Virgin Mary. But when Pope Leo XIV arrived here Saturday, the mosaics were conspicuously covered. Their creator, Slovenian priest artist Marko Rupnik, has been accused by at least 20 women, including current and former Catholic nuns, of sexual, physical, and psychological abuse. Rupnik, 71, is one of the most prominent living Catholic artists, and the mosaics in Lourdes are among his many works housed in more than 200 churches across the globe. He was openly celebrated and championed by past popes. But as Leo visits France, a secret trial of Rupnik is unfolding in Vatican City, and the case is raising difficult questions, including whether to condemn the art as well as the artist in a faith whose masters include convicted murderers like Caravaggio, the 16th-century Italian painter. It is a very difficult problem because often people say if we destroy the art of all problematic artists, we'll have to destroy many things throughout history. Bishop Jean-Marc Micas, who leads the Diocese of Tarbes and Lourdes, told the Washington Post, out of respect for abuse victims who make pilgrimages to Lourdes, Micas began covering some of Rupnik's mosaics in 2025, before opting to cover all of them ahead of Leo's visit. Micas said his decision was consistent with one by the Pope, who he said directed the Vatican last year
to cease using images of Rupnik's artwork in official communications. So far, the Vatican has not issued broader guidance to churches holding Rupnik's work, and most have left the art untouched. My answer is that I will solve a problem here in Lourdes where people do not come to visit the mosaics of Rupnik but to look for consolation from the Virgin Mary, said Mikas, who is weighing their permanent removal. For me, nothing, including the mosaics, should be an obstacle to that. The Rupnik case highlights how sexual abuse scandals continue to plague the world's largest Christian faith, posing a challenge for Leo, who even in Lourdes, one of Catholicism's most revered holy sites, must confront the fallout. In Lourdes, on Sunday morning, Leo spoke to a sprawling crowd of 150,000 at the Sacred Sanctuary, a famed pilgrimage site that each year draws devout elderly and Catholics in search of healing, including abuse survivors. The location is famous for a series of 18 visions of the Virgin Mary by a 19th-century miller's daughter, Bernadette Sabiros. In his remarks on Sunday, the Pope did not directly reference the abuse scandals, but said, "In order to heal the deep wounds, infidelities, and painful errors that have occurred, we must humbly place ourselves under the Lord's purifying gaze." Leo later met individually and collectively with seven carefully selected choleric abuse victims. Several of the victims praised Leo after the exchange. "We felt a Pope who authentically listened," Olivier Mardi, co-founder of Voix Libérée de Touraine, an abuse survivors group, told reporters after the encounter. In June, an independent commission released details of large-scale abuse at Notre-Dame-de-Bétaran, a boarding school near Lourdes. The commission cited decades of systemic violence committed by clergy and lay staff between 1957 and 2004. Last year, Hélène Perrin, 53, the eldest daughter of former Prime Minister François Bayrou, shocked France by publicly disclosing she was among the victims. More broadly, Leo is visiting France 5 years after an explosive 2021 report found nearly 330,000 children in the country had been sexually abused over a 70-year period by Catholic priests or other church figures. About 2,000 people have filed claims for reparations, with victims thus far receiving an average award from the church of about 37,000 euros, or $42,000. Some victims are criticizing Leo for meeting only a small and highly curated group of victims while in Lourdes. The critics insist he should have also made a contrite visit to the site of the boarding school, approximately 40 minutes away by car. "This is a lost opportunity," said Alain Esquer, a victim of physical abuse at the Bétaran school and spokesperson for a victims' collective. "They are lonely letting him speak to people who will not embarrass him and not ask him to acknowledge the extent of the problems and express shame. They are protecting the Pope, not the victims." Leo has denounced sexual abuse as a scourge on the church, but victim groups are still waiting further signs of how he plans to deal with the issue. The Rupnik case is viewed as a key test. "We haven't seen or heard much from Leo yet on this topic, but we're anticipating and hoping he finally takes action in the Rupnik case," said Anne Barrett Doyle, co-director of BishopAccountability.org, a watchdog group that tracks abuse cases in the church. "He knows the public will be watching." For decades, Rupnik reigned as a darling of the church. His doe-eyed, placid figure created in oversized, irregularly cut, and vibrantly colored tessera were praised by senior clerics and adored by popes. His art adorns not only the Basilica of Our Lady of the Rosary, but Vatican City's Apostolic Palace, the Sanctuary of Our Lady of Fatima in Portugal, and Almudena Cathedral in Madrid.
The first allegations against Rupnik emerged in Italian blogs and religious sites in 2022, with the initial accusations played down by the Jesuit order to which he belonged. In 2023, however, the Jesuits dismissed him. At a 2024 news conference, two of his accusers, Gloria Bronciani and Mirjam Kovac, both former nuns, alleged that Rupnik sexually abused them, including by compelling them to have a threesome in northern Italy. They said he described the number three as being like the Holy Trinity. Rupnik has never commented publicly on the allegations. Neither he nor representatives of the Alete Center, the religious art foundation he helped found in Rome, responded to phone calls or a letter left at their office. The Vatican declined to comment on the Rupnik case, citing the ongoing trial, but previously it disclosed that Rupnik had been investigated since at least 2018. Critics have accused the late Pope Francis, who kept work by Rupnik in his private apartment in Vatican City, of acting too generously toward him because they were both Jesuits. In an unusual move, Rupnik was excommunicated briefly in 2020, only to have the decision lifted shortly after. Critics argue such action could not have happened without Francis's consent. In 2023, the Vatican divulged a private meeting Francis had with a close Rupnik collaborator, Maria Campitelli, who wrote a letter defending the artist from a media campaign based on defamatory and unproven accusations. Laura Sigro, an attorney representing five alleged victims of Rupnik, said in an interview that she's tried in vain since 2024 to have her clients participate in the Holy See's case against the artist. No one has ever responded to me, not my written motions, registered mail, phone calls, Sagri said. A group of Rupnik victims last week sent an open letter to Leo ahead of his trip to Lourdes, scathingly criticizing the secrecy of the ongoing Vatican trial. They described the case as emblematic of the Church's uneven response and its knee-jerk instinct to conceal even decades after the first revelations of abuse by clergy. They allege that instead of being heard, Rupnik's accusers have been vilified and condemned as harlots for reporting the abuse. This loud and prolonged silence is experienced by us victims as an additional and ongoing form of violence, which adds with the weight of a boulder to the violence we've already suffered, Rupnik's accusers wrote. They concluded that it is futile to report abuse to ecclesiastical authorities because nothing happens, no one is held accountable, and victims never receive justice. Victims groups have applauded the decision to cover Rupnik's artwork in Lourdes, though some say a plaque or other informational guide should be added so worshippers can better understand the reason. The Knights of Columbus of Washington, D.C. also opted to cover mosaics by Rupnik in the St. John Paul II Shrine. The Vatican, however, has not issued a blanket directive on Rupnik's work, and most churches have taken no action. One sanctuary in Brazil this month moved forward with the inauguration of a new Rupnik mosaic, the last of four at the site. The Holy See is sanding the Rupnik case, and the Holy See is the only entity with the tools to provide guidance on how to behave, said Stefano Campanella, a spokesman for the Sanctuary of St. Pio of Petrosina in San Giovanni Rotondo, Italy. So far, no indications have arrived. At the sanctuary, Rupnik's artwork still hangs unobstructed where Pope Benedict XVI blessed it in 2009. At the end of a guided tour led personally by Rupnik, Benedict said, "Not only are they very beautiful, but they're also a lesson in theology." Experts say the question of what to do with Rupnik's work is a familiar one for a church with a patchwork past. Caravaggio was convicted of killing a young man in a street brawl in the 17th century, and yet his art was and still is celebrated.
I am drawing a parallel to Caravaggio because there is a question here of a man and his work, said Luca Ribicini, a professor of architecture at Rome Sapienza University, and in some ways we should try and separate the two things. Well, it looks like my time is up. This is David Ness thanking you for listening in to the radio reading services, and we just finished reading the front section of the Washington Post for today, Monday, September 28. And everybody out there, have a nice day. Goodbye.

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1: Welcome to the reading of the New York Times for Monday, September 28th, 2026. As a reminder, Radio Eye is a reading service intended for people who are blind or have other disabilities that make it difficult to read printed material. Your reader for today is Mary Fullington. As always, we will start today's reading with the Merriam-Webster word of the day, which is fungible. Fungible is an adjective spelled F-U-N-G-I-B-L-E. Fungible describes things such as currency, goods, and commodities that can be exchanged for something else of the same kind or value. In broader usage, fungible can also mean interchangeable, as well as readily changeable to adapt to new situations. Here are some examples. A dollar bill is considered fungible because it can easily and acceptably be traded for 10 dimes, 4 quarters, 20 nickels, or 100 pennies, as well as any other dollar bill. Since fruits and vegetables are regarded as fungible in this diet, you are allowed a total of 5 servings of either or both. Some baseball team managers set their batting orders in stone, while others prefer to keep their lineups fungible to respond to the strength or weaknesses of different opposing pitchers. And finally, from Becca Bratcher in Forbes magazine on August 12, 2025, quote, Bitcoin is regulated differently from securities such as stocks and bonds. It's treated as a tradable, fungible asset whose value is determined by global supply and demand. The Merriam-Webster word of the day for September 28, 2026, is the adjective fungible. Now we will read the front page headlines from today's print edition of the New York Times. A quiet ice surge that unfolded everywhere all at once this summer. A review of dozens of incidents caught on camera sheds new light on a largely invisible crackdown. The White House claim of finding $250 billion in fraud uses questionable numbers. How a labor union bested the political establishment in New York. The United Auto Workers has grown in size by opening its tent to workers in white-collar professions and by adopting democratic socialist stances. But its growth has also led to political friction. 5 arrested on suspicion of terrorism near UK airbase used by US. First article. A quiet ice surge that unfolded everywhere all at once this summer. A review of dozens of incidents caught on camera sheds new light on a largely invisible crackdown. By Jasmine Ulloa, Miriam Jordan, Louis Ferry Sedurno, and David Ovalle. The reporters reviewed more than 50 incidents and interviewed more than 24 lawyers, business owners, residents, and detained immigrants and their family members for this story. The most effective escalation of President Trump's mass deportation campaign happened quietly. Unlike earlier high-profile raids that drew thousands of protesters into the streets of Chicago, Los Angeles, and Minneapolis, the surge in arrests in June, July, and August were captured mostly by grainy security camera footage, through cracked blinds and from behind closed doors. Arrests by Immigration and Customs Enforcement this summer soared to record highs since the start of this Trump administration, with 43,000 in June, more than 49,000 in July, and nearly 51,000 in August, as officials cut or narrowed the pathways to legal residency in the United States and expanded the pool of people eligible for deportation. Federal agents appeared in nearly every corner of daily life, carrying out operations at hospitals and airports, outside suburban schools, and along rural construction sites and truck stops. They fanned out from coastal cities in Maine to desert towns in Arizona, across the open plains of Wyoming, and down through the southern borderlands. In Republican-led states like Texas and Florida, where the swell was strongest, they amplified their reach through partnerships with sheriffs and state highway patrol officers. In Democratic strongholds, they intensified their activities despite laws meant to restrict them. David Beyer, director of immigration studies at the Cato Institute, a libertarian think tank, said the local partnerships, an infusion of federal dollars, and new technology had made the dragnet so decentralized that it had attracted less attention. Quote, "This gradual rise everywhere, all at once, through a lot of means, is enabling the operation to fly under the radar," he said. The spike in arrests, to little public backlash, reflects a turning point in the Trump administration's efforts to carry out large-scale expulsions of non-citizens. Those arrested were accused of violating civil immigration laws, but most had not been charged with or convicted of a crime. In a statement, ICE defended the expansion of immigration enforcement. Quote, "This is promises made and promises kept in action," the statement read. "The results speak for themselves." To understand how the operations have unfolded around the country, the New York Times reviewed arrest videos, photographs, and court records from more than 50 incidents. What follows is a sampling of those interactions. A presence in routine places. Federal agents appeared as people carried out their everyday routines. People were detained en route to a soccer match, leaving Sunday Mass, having a drink at a nightclub, at national forests, and outside polling locations. Roger Hansen, 83, owner of the Little Big Load laundromat in Madison, Wisconsin, said federal immigration agents took five people from two of his locations in June. Statewide sweeps the same day resulted in the arrests of roughly 40 people, many of whom Department of Homeland Security officials said had criminal charges for sexual assault, driving while intoxicated, and other crimes. Security footage from one of Mr. Hansen's laundromats shows two agents slamming a young customer to the ground near a soap dispenser. All the while, people continue to do laundry. Outside, bystanders recorded the man being walked out in handcuffs and loaded into an SUV with dark, tinted windows. Mr. Hansen said he was disturbed by the violence. Quote, "They were having a heyday beating up on a kid," he said, adding that business had dropped roughly 50% the next day and had not recovered. He said he believed many of his Latino and immigrant clientele may be too afraid to return. In a statement, ICE said the arrests at the laundromat had been part of, quote, targeted operations in Wisconsin at the end of June. The five people from Nicaragua and Mexico were in the country illegally, ICE said. The agency did not respond to a question about their criminal records. On July 7, in Salt Lake City, Elizabeth Garcia recorded three ICE agents forcing their way into her home without showing a warrant. After following her father, Raul Moreno Meza, 52, from a gas station. In the video, agents handcuffed Mr. Moreno and his 15-year-old son, a U.S. citizen. Ms. Garcia howls and pleads as agents carry her father outside to their vehicles. Her 2-year-old son can be heard crying in the background. Before departing, an agent removed the shackles from Mr. Moreno's son, who chased the SUVs as they drove away. Mr. Moreno was later released on a bond, his daughter said, but her brother has become withdrawn and is attending therapy. Quote, "He had lots of goals and intentions," she said. "Now he is so negative." In a statement, ICE said officers arrested Mr. Moreno after he did not yield to officers at a traffic stop and then fled on foot. The agency alleged in the statement that a juvenile occupant of Moreno's vehicle had assaulted an officer and was detained in handcuffs for safety. Mr. Moreno, an undocumented Mexican man, crossed the border unlawfully about 2 decades ago, after his green card petition languished in delays, and as his father, a naturalized U.S. citizen, fell ill, his family said. His father later died. Because Mr. Moreno's green card petition was tied to his father's citizenship, the application did not advance after the death, the family said. All corners of the country. Immigration arrests climbed to near record highs in almost every state. Some of the sharpest percentage increases in daily arrests occurred in Oregon, Montana, Hawaii, New Mexico, Vermont, and New Jersey. In June, the dragnet came to Harrison, New Jersey, where Asian and Hispanic residents account for about 65% of the population. Tugrul Özkarsli, 33, of Turkey, had just pulled up to his home with groceries when ICE agents in plain clothes boxed his vehicle in with their SUVs. His wife, Kendra Özkarsli, 46, said. He honked his horn and called her from his phone. Quite, quote, "All I hear is him screaming," Ms. Özkarsli recalled. She ran downstairs to find agents pulling him out of the vehicle. Quote, "I'm married," Mr. Özkarsli yelled as agents handcuffed him. "What are you doing? What are you doing?" Ms. Özkarsli repeated, her hands shaking as she recorded with her phone. "This is my husband. Please stop." Mr. Özkarsli had entered the United States legally on a business visa in December 2024. Before it expired, he applied for a student visa, which is still pending, Ms. Özkarsli said. ICE said the pending application did not give him legal status. The agency also said he had been arrested on burglary charges in New York last year. Ms. Özkarsli said he was arrested after he entered the apartment of a woman he was dating at the time to retrieve his wallet and passport, prompting the woman to call the police. The charges were ultimately sealed and dismissed, she said. Mr. Özkarsli and Ms. Özkarsli had married this summer, and he had been preparing to apply for a green card, she said. From roads to airports. Traffic stops were central to the summer surge. Some were deadly. In Houston and Biddeford, Maine, traffic stops ended in fatal shootings involving officers. An encounter between people in a vehicle and agents at a Florida gas station resulted in a fatal car crash. In Milwaukee, Frankeli Quezada, 34, and Estenderly Marta Polanca, 31, of the Dominican Republic, were running errands with their 7-year-old son on a Saturday morning in June. Near home, Mr. Quezada said he noticed an unmarked SUV trailing his van. He turned into an alley and accelerated. The vehicle behind him flashed its lights, and as Mr. Quezada crossed the street, more SUVs emerged to box him in. Federal agents jumped out, and one of them pointed a yellow stun gun at him and shattered his window, Mr. Quezada recalled. From a balcony, a neighbor filmed officers dragging Ms. Polanka out as her son cried. Mr. Quezada, who was not arrested, said Ms. Polanka bit a federal agent as they drove her away after he shoved her face into her lap so forcefully she believed she would suffocate. Ms. Polanka, who overstayed a visa and has no other criminal record, remains held without bond in Kansas. In response to questions about Ms. Polanka's arrest, ICE said in a statement that both Mr. Quezada and Ms. Polanka had been combative and refused to obey commands, and that Ms. Polanka would remain in custody as her case moves through immigration proceedings. ICE also stepped up its arrest of foreign citizens at airports in July, its encounters that could be more surreptitious. Footage recorded by an airline manager on July 13 captured two ICE agents in plain clothes approaching a gate agent at Dallas-Fort Worth International Airport before a flight to Portland, Oregon. They identified themselves only as federal officers and instructed the employee to page a passenger. Flanking this woman, the men discreetly took her into custody, according to the manager, who asked not to be identified, citing concerns for her job. The worker followed them, recording as they escorted the passenger through the concourse, one of them wheeling her luggage. In the parking lot, the woman was handcuffed and put into an unmarked vehicle. ICE agents told the manager that the woman was being detained because she had overstayed her visa. U.S. authorities did not share her name with the Times or provide information about her whereabouts. No more protected areas. During the summer surge, displays of force were routine inside some courthouses, and federal agents have increasingly been spotted at or near hospitals and schools. ICE acknowledged operating in courthouse but said officers did not target schools. Quote, "Nothing in the Constitution prohibits arresting a lawbreaker where you find them," the agency said in a statement. The ability of law enforcement to make arrests of criminal illegal aliens in courthouses is common sense. It conserves valuable law enforcement resources because they already know where a target will be. On the morning of August 20, Grace Calero, 39, and her daughter, Juliana Cariel, 19, were rushed to a hospital after a car crash south of Orlando, Florida. As medical staff treated them for injuries, a federal agent entered the emergency ward and began questioning Grace's sister, Gia Calero, about the women's immigration status, the sister said. He remained in the room, joking with nurses. It wasn't until hours later, after Grace's neck brace was removed, that the officer announced he was with ICE, Gia said. In the dramatic scene captured by Gia on her cell phone, five deputies with the Polk County Sheriff's Office arrived. They handcuffed Grace as Juliana wailed on a bed, clinging to her mother and begging them not to take her. Quote, "They didn't even let them recover," Gia Calero said. In statements, ICE and Polk County Sheriff's officials said the women had overstayed their visas. Gia said her sister and niece had pending asylum claims, stemming from attempted kidnappings in Ecuador. The two have since been deported to their native country. Next article. Fact check. White House claim of finding $250 billion in fraud uses questionable numbers. The ledger used by a task force created by President Trump is difficult to verify and includes cases that were identified and went to trial during the Biden administration. by Linda Key, reporting from Washington. Since the White House formed a task force in March intended to combat fraud, top administration officials have repeatedly heralded its work, pointing to huge amounts of recovered payments and graft stopped in its tracks. Quote, "We found $250 billion of fraud just since the president made me the fraud czar," Vice President J.D. Vance, who leads the task force, said in a speech this month at the Republican midterm convention. Yet some of the numbers Mr. Vance and his task force have promoted are overstated or lack specificity and rely on temporary pauses in funding, as well as cases and actions that long predated President Trump's second term, according to a New York Times analysis of documents released by the administration. The task force also appears to be relying on claims of fraud that could not be verified, or leaning on allegations of fraud that are being prematurely included. In August, the White House published a so-called fraud ledger chronicling its work. It singled out three categories of fraud identified and eliminated since January 2025, not, as Mr. Vance said, since this March, when the task force was established. As of Wednesday afternoon, the task force asserted it had found or, quote, uncovered $245.7 billion in fraud through data analysis, quote, stopped $62.9 billion annually through actions like suspending providers and enacting rule changes, and, quote, enforced $59.1 billion through indictments, settlements, and financial fines. It is difficult to verify those figures because there is no publicly available breakdown of the total. A senior White House official said the task force chose not to itemize fraud schemes and actions to avoid compromising current law enforcement investigations. The task force ledger's chronology and a White House news release from August offer some details about $47 billion of the more than $300 billion the task force asserts it has identified or eliminated. But even that information falls short, leaving unclear how that amount is spread across the three categories. Undoubtedly, the federal government loses vast amounts of money to fraud, $233 billion to $521 billion annually, equal to about 3-7% of federal spending, according to one estimate from the Government Accountability Office, an independent, nonpartisan agency that has scrutinized how the government spends taxpayer funds for more than a century. Mr. Vance and his task force have ferreted out real cases of fraud, and their efforts to draw attention to the problem and recover taxpayer funds are laudable, experts said. But the task force's unverifiable claims may undermine efforts at transparency and obscure the actual scale of the work it is performing. Quote, "There's absolutely no question it's a ramp-up effort. It's a ramp-up of effort, and there's absolutely no question that there's an opportunity to use technology, especially artificial intelligence, in ways that didn't exist in the past," said David Walker, who led the Government Accountability Office as the Comptroller General in the Clinton and George W. Bush administrations. "But," he said, "the figures the task force has cited are," quote, "assertions that have not been validated by independent parties." Over the years, various inspectors general have struggled to quantify their anti-fraud work in broad strokes, as the task force has done, given the wide differences in how different agencies investigate cases and measure impact. said Mark Greenblatt, a former Inspector General for the Interior Department, who once led the Council of Inspectors General. It is entirely possible that the task force's figures are accurate, he added. But given that Mr. Trump fired more than a dozen independent inspectors general, including Mr. Greenblatt, at the beginning of his second term and installed political allies in their place, quote, there's no one that can look at those numbers in detail,

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1: Welcome. You are listening to AfterSight. This recording is intended solely for individuals who are blind or have low vision.
2: Hello and welcome to the January 2025 edition of the Denver Urban Spectrum. Your reader's name is Susan Shirey. This week, we're picking it up on page 16 with this article by Ruby Jones. Center for Equity and Excellence in Aviation takes flight at Denver Airport Station. A groundbreaking initiative at Denver Airport Station, DEN, is set to transform opportunities in the aviation industry with a focus on underserved communities. The Center for Equity and Excellence in Aviation, CEEA, aims to inspire young people, create career pathways, and foster innovation, all while honoring pioneers of aviation who paved the way. Quote, "The idea has always been, how do we make sure that this economic opportunity benefits those that may never get on a plane or work at the airport?" End quote, said DEN Chief Executive Officer Phil Washington during a program announcing the initiative on December 16th. He went on, quote, "We began to think, how can we build a center of equity and excellence in aviation to expose young people, not just here in Denver, but all over the country, to the aviation infrastructure space? If they walk in and say, I want to be a pilot, we want to show them how to become a pilot. If they say, I want to be an aircraft mechanic, we want to show them that pathway." End quote. CEEA is being constructed in a previously unused space at the airport that had been vacant for nearly 30 years. Another quote, "When I first arrived and saw this space, I thought, you didn't use it in 30 years, and now there are plans?" End quote, Washington recounted, emphasizing his determination to use the area for programs that would change lives. Built on three key pillars, CEEA will support small, minority, and women-owned businesses, building clear career pathways for young people, and advancing research and innovation in aviation. Next section, building career pathways. The Center's Career Pathways program has already made a significant impact, with leaders visiting 200 schools over the past 2 years to introduce aviation as a career option. Quote, "We want young people to understand that aviation isn't just about flying planes, it's about creating a future," said Washington. He went on, "It's about generational wealth. It's about opportunity. This is a cradle-to-senior leadership pathway from grade school to senior leadership. Somewhere along the way, kids will see they can have a career in this space." End quote. For Ed Dwight, the nation's first black astronaut candidate and one of the events, the nation's first black astronaut candidate and one of the event's distinguished guests, the CEEA, represents both progress and a reminder of the challenges that minorities have faced in the aviation industry. Dwight, who was nominated to NASA's astronaut program by President John F. Kennedy, shared his personal story of resilience. Quote, "I'll try not to bore you too much about the details of what it has taken all these years for minorities, blacks as well as browns and women, to have equity in the field of aviation," he said. He went on, "The field of aviation saved my little tiny butt. It wasn't just about flying. It was about the discipline, the education, and the character I developed." End quote. Crediting his success to his mother's forward-thinking vision, Dwight shared, quote, "My mother had this crazy idea that the best thing that could happen to someone is to be born into this country. She believed that the job of people with advantage was to spend their lives helping those who were disadvantaged. That was her teaching. She believed the second most important thing in your life is what you're going to do with it." End quote. Next section, innovation and inclusion. Following CEEA's first pillar and second pillars to support small, minority, and women-owned businesses and career aspirations, the program's third pillar, research and innovation, seeks to establish Denver as a hub for aviation progress. Quote, "We want to be the test bed for innovation," Washington said. He goes on, "If people want to try things in aviation, we want them to come to us first. We want the aviation industry to know that the Rocky Mountain region is where you find talent, where you recruit your future workforce." End quote. The center's plans also include addressing critical needs like childcare for trainees and employees. Quote, "We're building a short-term childcare facility so people who come to train here can drop their kids off for a couple of hours. It's just the first step. We know it's hard for younger parents, moms and dads alike, to balance training and childcare." End quote. Next section, honoring aviation pioneers. CEEA will celebrate aviation's rich history by dedicating its largest space, the Hall of Equity, to two iconic figures, Ed Dwight and Bessie Coleman. Coleman, the first Black and Native American woman to obtain a pilot's license, was represented at the event by her great niece, Gigi Coleman. Quote, "We are honored to celebrate pioneers like Ed Dwight and Bessie Coleman," said Coleman. She went on, "Their stories of overcoming challenges inspire the very mission of this center." End quote. Dwight shared a heartfelt reflection on the honor. He said, quote, "I just never thought anything like this would happen. There's no words in the language to show my appreciation for this dedication and the cause that it represents. Education saved me, and what's happening here will save and inspire so many more." End quote. Gigi Coleman echoed the sentiment, sharing her family's pride in Bessie Coleman's legacy. Quote, "My great aunt believed that nothing should hold you back, not race, not gender. She worked tirelessly to make her dreams a reality, and it's incredible to see her honored here today." End quote. Final section, a future of opportunity. With construction at 50% completion, organizers are optimistic about the CEEA's impact on the local community and beyond. Quote, "This center will change lives. It is about equity, opportunity, and innovation," said DEN's executive leader. He emphasized, quote, "We want the aviation industry to come here and say, if you want the best, go to Denver," end quote. The CEEA space will feature a state-of-the-art facility, including a 70,000-square-foot space designed by minority-owned firms and built by Sky Blue Builders. 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Washington concluded, quote, "This isn't just a center. It's a doorway to the future, a future where everyone has a chance to take flight." End quote. End of article. Editor's note, to learn more about CEEA, visit www.flydenver.com/business-and-community/CEEA. There are three photos accompanying the article featuring the participants. smiling at the camera. The first one is five people, left to right, Phil Washington, Ed Dwight, Jacqueline Withers, Gigi Holman, and Denver Mayor Mike Johnson. Second photo is the three receiving a plaque, Ed Dwight, Gigi Coleman, and Jacqueline Withers. They're each holding the plaque, which is a circle, fairly large circle, anyway, and it's words around the outer rim say Bessie Coleman, Ed Dwight, DEN, Hall of Equity, with their faces pictured in the center in kind of sepia tone. And the final photo is of Ed and Barbara Dwight smiling broadly for the camera as a couple. Turning the page, the spread for 18 and 19, we have two separate articles, one page each. And page 18, Face the Moment, a call to stand together for health, justice, and resilience, by Alicia Brown, Executive Director of the Be Well Health and Wellness Initiative. In the wake of this election season, many of us are feeling a sense of loss, frustration, and concern for our communities. Now more than ever, we are reminded that the strength we need resides within us, within our communities, and within the power we hold together to shape our future. It is a time to come together and take responsibility for the well-being of our neighborhoods, families, and ourselves. This is why the Be Well Health and Wellness Initiative, parentheses Be Well, is launching the Face the Moment campaign. A call to each of us to rise, act, and take charge of what we can control in our own communities. The Face the Moment campaign encourages all of us to step forward, working together to tackle health inequities, address social challenges, and confront barriers that impact our lives daily. We are in a moment of both challenge and opportunity, and it is up to us to shape what comes next. Next section. What is the moment? This moment is critical. We find ourselves at a juncture where the need for justice, health equity, and community resilience is paramount. From health disparities to economic challenges, these times are calling us to action. This moment is our chance to unite, ensuring that our communities are strong, connected, and prepared to overcome the obstacles we face. For that, we each must be strong as well. Next section, why face the moment? Facing the moment requires courage, ownership, and the willingness to take meaningful steps toward change. Relying on the strength of our neighborhoods, we can work together to reduce health disparities, promote mental wellness, and build systems that provide fair access to essential resources. By taking action today, we're building a legacy of hope and resilience that will benefit generations to come. Next section, how to face the moment with Be Well. The Face the Moment campaign offers straightforward, impactful ways to make a difference. Here's how you can join us in building a stronger, healthier community. Subsection, engage in Be Well programs. We offer wellness programs, health resources, and community initiatives that support individual and neighborhood well-being. From fitness and nutrition workshops to mental health resources, our programs are designed to meet the diverse needs of our communities. Next, get involved in policy and advocacy. Lasting change requires advocacy. Join us in supporting policies that address health disparities, mental health, and health care access. Every voice is needed to push for policies that support our values and health. And support youth and education. Our future depends on the next generation. Through youth-led initiatives like the Be Well Youth Council, we work to build young leaders who are dedicated to advancing health and justice, Their voices and leadership are essential to a brighter, more equitable future. And finally, become a block captain. As a block captain, you lead locally by organizing neighbors, sharing resources, and mobilizing support on key community issues. This grassroots leadership strengthens bonds and empowers communities from within. Next section, who should face the moment? Every one of us has a role to play, whether you're a longtime community member, a parent, a young person with a vision, or simply someone who cares about the future. Face the moment invites you to step forward. Together, we have the power to make the changes our communities need while creating a future where everyone has access to wellness, opportunity, and justice. And next section, a special invitation. Nominate a community leader for the Be Well Awards. At Be Well, we believe in honoring those who consistently make a difference, inspire others, and embody the spirit of the Face the Moment campaign. We are thrilled to announce the Be Well Awards taking place February 5th, 2025. We invite you to nominate a community leader who has shown extraordinary dedication to our shared values of health, justice, and community resilience. These leaders are essential to our movement and to the hope we carry forward. Visit https://bit.ly/bewellawards2025, all without spaces, to submit a nomination and help us celebrate those who face the moment with courage, compassion, and commitment. And next session, join us. Now is the time to act, to connect, and to support one another. The Face the Moment campaign is our way of coming together as a community to respond to the challenges before us with strength and unity. By joining Be Well in this movement, you are choosing to stand with us, to make a difference, and to build a future we can be proud of. Let's stand together, honor our community leaders, and commit to making 2025 a year of resilience, health, and unity. End of article. Editor's note. For more information about Be Well, and that is without capitals, small letter B and small letter W, visit www.bewellconnect.net. At the bottom of this page, we have a single ad in the corner, the tangerine background and white lettering. How are you feeling about your hair? Serenity, spelled with an I on the end instead of a Y. Serenity Hair Studios, 1582 South Parker Road, number 305, Denver, Colorado, 80231. Book now! ! 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Next page is 19. Article is by Ruby Jones. Celebrating Legacy and Community, the 41st Annual Hiawatha Davis Jr. Luncheon. On December 6th, members of the Denver community gathered to honor an enduring legacy of one of its most respected leaders at the 41st Annual Hiawatha Davis Jr. Luncheon. Hosted by Councilwoman Chantel M. Lewis of District 8, this cherished event celebrated the contributions of Hiawatha Davis Jr., a trailblazing public servant. Each year, it serves as an opportunity to recognize local leaders whose lifetime achievements have shaped the fabric of the Denver community. Next section, the legacy of Hiawatha Davis Jr. Hiawatha Davis Jr., a Denver native and former District 8 City Council member, left an indelible mark on the city he served from 1983 to 1999. A fierce advocate for justice, equality, and community empowerment, Davis was instrumental in initiatives that improved the quality of life for residents of Northeast Denver. Known for his dedication to education, civil rights, and public service, Davis embodied the words of Frederick Douglass, quote, "If there is no struggle, there is no progress," end quote. Throughout his career, Davis worked tirelessly to create opportunities for underserved communities. His legacy includes contributions to economic development, affordable housing, and fostering unity among Denver's diverse neighborhoods. The luncheon that bears his name serves as an annual reminder of his unwavering commitment to public service and his profound impact on the lives of Denver residents. Next section, honoring lifetime achievements. This year's luncheon celebrated the accomplishments of several distinguished community members with prestigious Lifetime Achievement Awards, presented by Councilwoman Lewis and Colorado Senator James Coleman Sr. These awards recognized individuals whose work has significantly advanced the city's progress. They are as follows. Evangelist James H. Coleman, a husband, father, and U.S. veteran who has been serving his country and ministering the gospel for more than 70 years worldwide. Next, Rosalind B. Harris, a dedicated community leader and advocate who has been a pillar of support for marginalized groups, using her media platform as Denver Urban Spectrum's publisher to amplify voices and foster inclusivity. Earlene Brown, posthumously recognized for her pivotal role in shaping future generations while providing mentorship and encouraging young people to strive for excellence. The Honorable Wellington E. Webb, Denver's first black mayor whose visionary leadership transformed the city's infrastructure, economy, and social policies. The Honorable William J. Webb, a political trailblazer who championed educational reform and cultural preservation throughout her enduring career and left a lasting legacy of progress and innovation. Next section, a day of celebration and reflection. The luncheon program featured a rich tapestry of activities that honored Davis's legacy and celebrated the community's collective achievements. It began with a labor and land acknowledgement by Councilwoman Lewis, followed by a moving rendition of the Black National Anthem by Claudette Sweet. Attendees were treated to inspirational speeches, festive music by Danette Hollowell, and The Good Guys, and a holiday sing-along that brought everyone together in the spirit of unity. The meal, catered by Open Range Gourmet, showcased a delicious menu of ham, mashed potatoes, southern-style greens, and sweet potato pie casserole, symbolizing the warmth and hospitality of the Denver community. Next section, looking ahead. The Hiawatha Davis Jr. Luncheon continues to be a cornerstone event in Denver, providing a space for reflection, recognition, and community connection. As the city grows and evolves, the values and vision of Hiawatha Davis Jr. remain a guiding light, inspiring leaders and citizens alike to work toward a brighter, more equitable future. Through this annual celebration, Denver not only honors its past, but also builds a foundation for continued progress, embodying the spirit of Hiawatha Davis Jr. and the remarkable individuals who carry his torch forward. End of article. And there are 6 photos accompanying this article in the center of the page, with happy participants smiling at the camera. One of those includes Santa and Mrs. Claus. Its caption says, "Santa Claus and Auntie Claus, Awantai Anderson and Midian Schaffner." They're dressed in red with white trim, of course. Then we have a group photo at the top, which does not have a caption, except that it says, "Elected officials." Smiling folks, 6 of them. Below that, we have a photo of Chantel M. Lewis, William J. Webb, and James Coleman. Next to that, we have Chantel M. Lewis, Rosalind B. Harris, and James Coleman. The 2 below those, Evangelist James H. Coleman and James Coleman, are pictured. One in a lavender suit, the elder. And finally, we have James Coleman, Wellington E. Webb, pardon me, and Chantel M. Lewis. Mr. Webb is holding some red flowers. I can almost identify them. Turning to the spread for pages 20 and 21. One page each. First we have page 20, 5th edition of Colorado Black Health Resources Directory, a free compilation of wellness resources for culturally responsive care. Now, author mentioned here, the Colorado Black Health Collaborative, CBHC, a community-based nonprofit committed to improving health and wellness in Colorado's Black, African, and African-American communities, recently released the 2024 Colorado Black Health Resources Directory, sponsored by Connect for Health Colorado, the state's official insurance marketplace. This is the 5th edition of the directory. CBHC launched the first edition in 2010 in response to community requests for information about culturally responsive healthcare providers. The directory is updated every 3 years and has become a trusted source of reliable information for seniors, families, and individuals seeking treatment by Black health professionals. Quote, we've gathered important insights into the experiences of Black patients within the healthcare system. While there are some positive elements, many individuals exhibit reluctance to engage with the system or actively seek out providers who better align with their needs due to their treatment, end quote, stated Dr. Terry Richardson, co-founder of CBHC. According to the U.S. Census Bureau, African Americans comprise about 14% of the population. However, the Association of American Medical Colleges reports that only 5.2% of physicians are African American. In addition, many healthcare systems lack a record of their provider's race and ethnicity, which makes identifying a Black doctor and compiling a complete list of Black healthcare providers and resources challenging. CBHC employs a multifaceted strategy to identify these essential providers. The 2024 Colorado Black Health Resources Directory is a free compilation of wellness resources carefully assembled by Black Coloradans for Black Coloradans seeking to connect with doctors they feel at ease with. It features culturally responsive doctors, dentists, specialists, and holistic practitioners, along with articles and information about community-based tools that meet various health-related needs, including faith, fitness, nutrition, maternal health, mental health, senior care, veteran support, youth services, and much more. Quote, the directory serves as a self-advocacy tool for individuals and families in Colorado who often face notable disparities in the healthcare system and who are at greater risk for certain health conditions, end quote, says Kevin Patterson, CEO of Connect for Health Colorado. He goes on, quote, many individuals feel more at ease and trustful when working with the provider who understands their background and lived experience. End quote. The directory is the most comprehensive source of Black health information in Colorado and provides listing for doctors and specialists from Fort Collins to Pueblo. It contains information about accepted insurance carriers and the availability of telehealth. 20 grassroots organizations are also featured, along with Black health-related articles from over a dozen individuals. End of article. Editor's note. The 2024 Colorado Black Health Resources Directory is available online at, all one word, blackhealthresources.org. 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Page 21, next article. The Honorable William J. Webb. These are words printed over a photo of her and another woman with microphones sitting in chairs. And it says, The Honorable William J. Webb receives recognition from the Colorado Women's Chamber of Commerce by Ruby Jones. The Colorado Women's Chamber of Commerce, CWCC, recently hosted an inspiring Athena Leadership Award reception during the final Powerful Voices Conversation series of 2024. With a special keynote address by, quote, happiness expert Ellie Benson, guests gathered on the 38th floor of the Grand Hyatt Hotel Pinnacle Club to celebrate the accomplishments of one of Colorado's most influential figures, the Honorable William J. Webb.

0: This service is intended solely for individuals who cannot read conventional print due to a disability. Ineligible listeners risk infringing on copyright laws, and KPBS Radio Reading Service is not responsible for any violations that may occur. Our service may not be redistributed without our written consent. If you agree to these conditions, please continue listening.
1: Ward, in honor of her storied career and unwavering commitment to civil rights, social equity, and justice. As the first Black woman elected to the Colorado House of Representatives, she shattered barriers and brought a relentless focus to issues of equality and fairness. Her tenure included serving on the Joint Budget Committee, where she championed initiatives that sought to uplift marginalized communities. Among her many achievements, her pivotal role in establishing Martin Luther King Jr. Day as a holiday stands out. However, her advocacy was not without resistance. She faced significant opposition, but persevered with dignity and strong determination. After a lengthy effort to pass the legislation, Colorado became one of the first states to formally recognize this holiday, a testament to Webb's ability to unite communities around a shared vision of justice. In her acceptance speech, Webb reflected on her journey and the values that guided her advocacy. She emphasized the importance of community support, persistence, and the belief in the righteousness of one's cause. Her speech resonated deeply with attendees, reminding them of the power of courage and the necessity of allies in achieving meaningful progress. Following a tribute video, which highlighted Webb's steadfast advocacy, Benson offered insights on cultivating joy and resilience, emphasizing themes of gratitude and altruism. The reception included remarks from Jim Chavez of the Community College of Denver Foundation, who underscored the alignment between the missions of CWCC and his organization in supporting women and minority students. The evening concluded with the call to action by CWCC representatives, who urged attendees to continue championing equity and justice in their own communities. They emphasized the importance of mentorship and role models, echoing Webb's legacy of paving the way for others. Founded in 1988 to give women a voice in business, CWCC provides women with opportunities that better Colorado's communities and economy, while helping to grow their businesses and careers through influence, collaboration, perseverance, and equity. Webb's recognition as an Athena Leadership Award recipient is a fitting tribute to her life's work. Her dedication to justice, her trailblazing achievements, and her role as a mentor and ally have provided inspiration and motivation for those who strive to model her legacy of leadership, equity, and community empowerment. End of article. Editor's note. To learn more about the Colorado Women's Chamber of Commerce, visit www.cwcc.org. Again, the article is accompanied by quite a few photos of smiling participants. The first one, of course, at the top of probably her receiving the award or being interviewed. And we don't have captions for any of the photos, but people are having a good time. Turning to the spread for 22 and 23 pages, we have a full article taking up the whole spread. Title, Be a Good Person. A community-driven brand with a powerful message of positivity. By Stacy Nareen. And we do have a photo of a young man with a white baseball cap on, and he's pointing to the camera with his arms outstretched toward the camera, and he's wearing a sweatshirt that says, Be a Good Person, with Colorado's logo underneath. In the heart of Denver's River North Art District, Rhino, a local clothing brand is making a powerful impact through style and purpose. Founded by Darian Simon and Julian Donaldson, all caps, Be a Good Person,

0: parentheses, BAGP, is more than a clothing line. It's a movement built on spreading positivity, fostering community, and prioritizing sustainability. Quote, our mission is to share the power of positivity. As a brand and community, we aim to leave a positive impact on our environment, communities, and planet. End quote, says BAGP Chief Executive Officer Drick Bernstein. He goes on, quote, it's about being kind and compassionate while taking responsibilities for our actions. Next section, the origins of good. Quote, it's not be a good white person, be a good black person, be a good straight person, be a good Republican person. It's just about being a good person, end quote, said Simon during the 2019 Fetch Holiday Market on Broadway. He goes on, quote, the thing is, there's a million ways to do it. Anybody that wears it can find something they believe in it, end quote. When Simon and classmate Donaldson dreamed up the idea for the brand in 2015, it was in response to an assignment from their art teacher, who instructed the high school students to create something with an impact. The young men came up with the concept while sitting in a basement in the metropolitan suburb of Aurora. At the time, social media was booming, and the partners saw a need for a message of hope amid a rapidly changing social environment. Donaldson told CBS4, quote, it brings us back to the middle ground. People are finding they have something in common with the person they never thought they'd have something in common with, end quote. Starting with simple stickers that featured the now iconic stacked logo, the response was overwhelming. Over time, this evolved into a diverse line of T-shirts, hoodies, and accessories designed not only to spark conversations, but to unify people. Next section, triumph over tragedy. In 2020, Simon was involved in a devastating incident that left a hole in his heart and ignited a fire around the brand's message. On June 10th, 2020, Simon and his girlfriend, Isabella Bella Thallis, were walking their dog in the ballpark neighborhood when a deranged gunman fired 24 bullets from his window using a high-powered rifle. Thallis, who had just celebrated her 21st birthday, was pronounced dead at the scene. The upcoming entrepreneur was left with a shattered femur and a strong sense of purpose. Quote, life can go by in a blink, so you have to think about what you can do to make a difference today, end quote, Simon told 303 magazine in anticipation of the flagship store's pandemic era opening. Quote, this new space we have isn't so much about selling products as it is about creating an environment people feel safe enough in to spread positivity every day, end quote. For Bernstein, who is guiding BAGP away from its tragic past and into a future of fashion success, a commitment to spreading positivity informs every decision he makes to move the company closer to its primary goal of making the world a better place. Next section, building community through fashion. While clothing is central to the brand's identity, its mission goes far deeper. Bernstein, Simon's stepbrother, says the company's tagline has become a way of life for its founders, staff, and for those who proudly display the recognizable logo. Quote, he says, at Be a Good Person, we're more than just a fashion brand. We're a community built on unity, connection, and a universal message of goodness. End quote. Reads a quote on the company's website, which asks visitors to share what the message means to them personally. In addition to creating apparel that appeals to fashion-forward consumers, the brand is creating change with its support for local and national initiatives. On December 19th, BAGP hosted its 8th annual Good Party, featuring a North Pole shopping experience, live music, and a collection of socks for donations to individuals in need. For every sock donation, attendees received discounts on BAGP merchandise. Quote, it's our way of ensuring everyone, from small business owners to creatives, has a space to come together during the holidays, Bernstein shares. Since 2016, the company has worked with the Make-A-Wish organization, raising more than $500,000 to support children with critical illnesses while alleviating stress for their families. The company has also partnered with other youth-serving agencies in Denver and Arizona, along with supporting No Kid Hungry, using its platform to foster connections and give back to underserved communities. In July, they announced a partnership with the Denver Zoo Conservation Alliance. Quote, their dedication to not only improving the zoo, but also enhancing the lives of their animals and the community truly resonated with us, end quote, the company published on its blog, directing consumers to purchase a limited edition collection that reflects the brand's commitment to making a meaningful impact. I have to take a moment and say, I'm not completely sure. The pronunciation might be BAGP for their acronym, but I'm saying B-A-G-P. Anyway, BAGP/BAGP also supports the Isabella Joy Thallus Foundation to provide funding for arts programs and scholarships for aspiring creatives. Founded in memory of Thallus's life, the foundation's mission is to heal and bring people together through the power of art, kindness, and fashion. Next section, what's ahead? Brand collaborations with Lululemon and the Denver Broncos have catapulted the company into the national spotlight. Now, with an additional retail location in Park Meadows Mall, BAGP's team of 15 has bold plans for 2025. Quote, our dream is to be an international brand, one that transcends language and geography to make a difference, end quote, says Bernstein, who aims to expand into new regions and markets, elevate their product lines, amplify their global presence. The company also remains deeply rooted in its Colorado origins, with the hometown collection that incorporates state flag-inspired designs. Quote, we're proud Coloradans, and our collections reflect that unique connection to this beautiful state, end quote, Bernstein adds. A cornerstone of the BAGP's philosophy is the correlation between ethical behavior and sustainability. In 2024, they embraced pre-order systems to minimize product waste, ensuring every item produced had a purpose. They're also exploring sustainable fabrics and manufacturing practices, continuously striving to reduce their environmental footprint. The CEO explains, quote, being a good person ties into small intentional acts, whether it's picking up trash or conserving resources. It's not about being perfect, but striving for better. End quote. Last section, join the movement. Through simple yet profound messages and actions, Be a Good Person reminds us of the collective power of kindness, positivity, and community. As Bernstein puts it, quote, being a good person isn't about perfection. It's about making the world a little brighter, one step at a time. End of article. Editor's note. To follow the brand's journey and learn more, visit www.beagoodperson.com/blogs. I will read four ads that accompany these pages. The bottom of page 22. In the center of that ad, Eyesore Scrap Removal is here to help. Eyesore Scrap Removal. Do you have a site for sore eyes that need to be removed? Ready to remove those unwanted appliances? For a quote or to schedule a pickup, call Lawrence at 303-359-4412. At the bottom across the screen in bullet points, washers, dryers, stoves, refrigerators, AC units, water heaters, and more. And a small ad for earrings. 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Angel Earring Dolls. Phone number 562 381 0594. Email Rich Ray, that's spelled RICHREY, richray55@gmail.com. And stacked column at the half of page 23, we have at the top international mixed media fine artist Dr. Thomas Elias Lockhart III, artwork for any occasion, home, business, gifts. And merch in a separate color. So he does have a jacket with a fist in red on the front of that. This would be under the merch column. And a bag, carrying bag, satchel. And some pillow covers. The section that has home, business, and gifts show sculptures, paintings, drawings. Very beautiful. LockhartGallery.com. T_Lockhart. That's spelled LOCKHART. T_LockhartGallery. And Facebook. And at Thomas Lockhart Gallery. I believe Thomas... Well, hang on. It's either Thomas E. Lockhart or Thomas is spelled with an E on the end. And pardon me, I'm correcting myself. Yes, that's the E for his middle name. So Thomase Gallery. Underneath that, this one runs every month and is for the Majestic Lodge, Breckenridge, Colorado. 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Facebook, Instagram, 5-Star Development LLC. With about 8 photos of interior spaces to the lodge, all quite beautiful. Turning the page, we have the spread for 24 and 25, and this will be a single article accompanied by quite a few ads. Preserving the History of the Owl Club. I don't see an author's name at this point. History Colorado has announced the addition of the building that houses the Owl Club to the National Register of Historic Places as part of the Colorado Heritage for All initiative. Connected to the Owl Club of Denver, a prominent all-black philanthropic social club founded in 1941, by 8 hardworking railroad Pullmans, waiters, and businessmen. The building is recognized for its important connections to black heritage and the social history of the Mile High City. Quote, "The history of the Owl Club of Denver is a uniquely American story and deserves to be recognized as part of the national historic record," end quote, says Don DePrince, History Colorado president and CEO and state historic preservation officer. Quote, "For more than 7 decades, this social organization has empowered the black community of Denver, including providing support in the face of racist and segregationist policies and practices in the not-so-distant past. This building rightfully deserves its spot on the National Register and is a gleaming example of the important histories that Colorado Heritage for All is meant to preserve," end quote. Located at 2815 Madison Street, the Owl Club building is a single-story rectangular structure of modernist design that was constructed in 1951 and purchased by the Owl Club in 1960 after more than a decade of fundraising. While the building underwent significant alterations in 1968, it still sports its original red Roman brick facade and has been diligently maintained by the Owl Club, who use it as their headquarters and clubhouse to this day, to preserve its historical integrity. The integrity of the building is also reflected in the surrounding block, which still predominantly comprises houses that reflect construction methods of the 1950s to 60s. As a tangible cornerstone of Denver's Black community, the Owl Club building continues to preserve an important part of the city's history by centering the story of one of the few Black fraternal and social organizations in the mid-20th century. Dedicated to Black excellence, the Owl Club uplifted its community even before the nationally recognized civil rights movements of the 1960s and 70s, and played an important role in the lives of a number of prominent Denverites. In recent years, History Colorado has worked closely with the Owl Club to preserve their history and raise awareness of their storied membership. Quote, "The Owl Club of Denver's journey with History Colorado since August of 2022 has been nothing short of incredible," end quote, says Ronald Washington, Owl Club financial secretary and historian. He goes on, quote, "Our legacy has been enhanced through the digital capture of 73 years of our debutante program, the exposure of our organization's history by the outstanding Legacies of Excellence exhibit currently on display, and our successful campaign to become listed on the National and State Register of Historic Places. We are profoundly grateful for the opportunities History Colorado has afforded us," end quote. Being close to the end of the time for this week, I'm going to stop this article midway and pick it up again at the beginning with next week's readings. Anyway, thank you so much for joining us for the reading of the January edition of the Denver Urban Spectrum.
1: If you enjoyed this program, please register for our free services at www.aftersight.org or by calling 303-786-7777.

0: Hey, you're listening to Blindsight. Let's go. Mental health isn't something to take lightly. It's time to fight. It's time to thrive. Let's do this.
1: Welcome to Blindsight. I'm your host, and I'll say today, co-host, because if you missed the last episode, you didn't know that we decided to make our guest a co-host so we'd be free to be in more conversational mode about this very important subject of sharing our lives with other people and telling our story. So today we're glad to have our guest, now co-host, to come and share the part four, where we're talking about going from sharing to a few friends to speaking the truth, letting people know that being blind is okay. It's not a big deal. It's not something to be ashamed of. It's not something to be looked down on. In fact, far from it. And that we're people just like everybody else. So this is going to be what we're going to be talking about today. And I hope that you'll gain a lot. And I hope you have gained a lot from listening.
2: Very well said, Bill.
1: So how are you?
2: I'm doing well. How about you, sir?
1: I'm doing okay. I have trouble getting into what's basically winter, which you don't have where you are. But here it's getting cold this whole week. And I got to take the dog out. And
2: does the dog like cold weather?
1: He loved it, unfortunately. You know, it's like trying to get him to go back in.
2: I love it.
1: Doesn't your dog?
2: My dog is not fond of any kind of cold weather. In fact, it got to, 50s, I think, over here over the weekend.
1: Right,
2: and
1: yeah.
2: That's cold for us. That's when bubble jackets and crazy stuff like that decided to come out in Florida. And, yeah, he was like, yeah, and did his thing, came back, you know, out, did his thing, and then came back in. He's like, I'm done.
1: No, it's raining.
2: That is a true Florida dog.
1: Yeah, when I take him out in the rain, you know, he does everything he needs to do. He says, okay, Daddy, let's go home.
2: Yep, exactly. Yeah. Yes, that's the kind of dog to have. I'm sorry. And it's funny how we're talking about sharing a story today, right? Because talking about sharing what you shared and then what to do and how to go from one to many. And so, yeah, I mean, I'm coming off of we talked about this before the show, coming off of a kind of a challenging conversation with a friend. And, you know, it's kind of interesting when we put ourselves out there, because I think sharing our story, sharing all our authenticity, we do open ourselves up to these comments or these different opinions. And I think that's one thing that prevents a lot of us from sharing our story. And I'll say from the other side of it, and I love this person, and sharing from the other side of it, I do not regret having this friend or being who I am or sharing as much as I have. And so I think a lot of people, at least I have anyway, we get worried about inviting people in because of these kind of situations where it's like, ooh, that kind of hurt a little bit. I don't know if I agree. But then, you know, I'm also here on the other side going, I'm pretty sure we're going to talk more about it, you know, and we will still be friends regardless. But I'm also like, I'm sitting here going, I am happy to be who I am. Like, I don't want to have to walk around pretending I don't have vision loss. You know what I'm saying? That's not the life to live. And so, yeah, I kind of walked on here going, okay, like, that's exactly what I told you before I got on here, is I had to do a lot of personal inspiration before I got in here, knowing who God has created me to be and knowing that I have every right to walk it out in freedom. And so, yeah.
1: Well, I think one of the things that when we do anything other than just talking to a small group of friends, we have those little awkward moments that we have to, you know, deal with. And one of the stories I like to tell when I've done public speaking about the blindness, there's always somebody who asks me, well, what caused your blindness? Mm-hmm. And being me, I, you know, will pause for a moment and lower my eyes and say in a soft voice, the nuns were right.
2: Mm-hmm.
1: Yeah, that's wow. I'm amazed at how many people know that myth
2: mm-hmm.
1: of what
2: mm-hmm.
1: causes blindness. And, of course, it cracks up the audience, which then means they're in my hand.
2: There you
1: they're
2: go.
1: Ready to be comfortable to talk about blindness and to tell my story. And sometimes mm-hmm. that helps to have, you know, some little humor that gets people over the awkwardness of talking about a subject that, you know, some people are just afraid to talk about. They're afraid to talk about it with us who have the blindness. Mm-hmm. But they all, you know, they're as afraid because they don't want to hurt us unless yes. they're like, you know, the friend you were talking about. But they don't know how to handle it. So mm-hmm. we have a responsibility to be comfortable with it,
2: yeah.
1: to be able to talk about it matter-of-factly.
2: Mm-hmm.
1: And mm-hmm. And sometimes, of course, people just aren't ready for that kind of thing. But one of the things I find is the more that I was able to talk about my situation and have the audience become more comfortable with it, I also find myself being more comfortable. The more success yes. I have, I gain from that experience comfort within myself about who I am and what I can do rather than what so people so focus on sometimes is what you can't do.
2: That's
1: that
2: so
1: makes
2: true.
1: Sense?
2: Yeah, and as you're talking, I'm reminded of just giving ourselves language and understanding other people's way of understanding us. For instance, I don't know about you, Bill, but I get asked all the time, well, what can you see? And I'm like, well, what time of day is it? Like, there's no point blank answer for that. And I get so frustrated because I didn't know how to describe it. And now I'm learning, like, the best way of describing it is for those who've had vision before and are older. I'm going to show my age here. Back in the day when they had those antennas where you could, like, you know, get a better reception
1: right.
2: and the picture would become clearer and clearer. That's kind of what happens. That's what I normally see on a normal basis when the picture's not clear at all. That's the best way I know how to describe it. It's still far from it,
1: that's
2: but
1: a good
2: at
1: way.
2: Least,
1: mm-hmm.
2: yeah, at least it's a good way of, like, giving them an image. I'm like, okay. And then I tell them, you know, when I get less energy, definitely the picture gets worse and worse and worse, you know.
1: Mm-hmm.
2: And so that was the one way that I found from, again, talking with other people and for them getting curious with me, it gave me language to at least connect with them so they can understand a little bit what I'm walking through. And I would have never gotten that if we didn't have those kind of conversations. So, yeah, you're right.
1: Yeah. Well, I know our producer, Jonathan, was kidding me about the beginning of this podcast and how nervous I was, but because it wasn't because of my blindness, it was because I was entering a new field of technology.
2: Mm.
1: And it's the same kind of thing. Anytime you get into something new, it's going to be, I have to accept I'm not going to be able to do it right away. And the same thing about, you know, when you start off presentation to a general audience, it's not going to be perfect, but yeah. you know, being comfortable comes after a while.
2: Mm-hmm.
1: And that's the key, especially if you know somebody in the audience is going to be supportive and you can be sure of that, but it is a learning process.
2: Yeah. I mean, how is that for you? Because I know Jonathan shared, like, this podcast is, what they say, 50 countries, and I don't even know what numbers we're talking. I mean, that's a huge amount. And so, Bill, two questions for you is, A, have you ever met someone who's like, hey, I heard you on Blindsight, you know, and you just had those kind of conversations. But B, you said, I mean, with this reality that you come on here every week and you get to impact that many people, like, did you see that from the beginning of all this?
1: Mm-hmm. Yeah, unfortunately, I had a friend of mine who was in Switzerland for a couple of weeks, and she listened to the podcast from there. I said, oh, well, that's one of the 50, must be one of the 54 countries that listen in. A friend of mine from here being in another country. That's how it happens. And if she had gone to 54 countries on her travels, you know, then I'd have the record. The thing is, I didn't learn about the numbers of people till not that long ago. And that's when I became a little bit intimidated, because it's, you know, it's the size and the fact that I'm talking to all these people. It's an advantage not to know how big your audience is. Yeah. But beside that, the thing that we have to keep in mind when people see, when people are coming, well, for me, coming to the realization that being blind is no big deal, and that it's important for me to tell my story, as it is for all of us, because mm-hmm. we're out there by ourselves. How many, you know, it isn't, there are times where we don't know that many blind people or have a constant group of blind people to kind of reassure us. Now, I went to school for the blind, and that was a big help for me to be in a community with 26 blind people mm-hmm. with blindness, to kind of get my bearing. That's one of the reasons I went, because I was having a lot of trouble with being totally blind by that time. Mm-hmm. And so being in the school, you kind of learn. And then once you're comfortable with it, then you can talk about it with the general public.
2: Yeah. Yeah. And what I'm hearing from you is that reality of how important it is to connect with people that don't do more than just understand, but people who are living it. And to that as well, and I think I can say this on here because talking to a lot of other people that are blind, low vision, to understand that it's a spectrum. I think we do this sometimes, even as friends that maybe have similar vision challenges. Mm-hmm. And it's so many times I've kicked myself because I'll share a story and somebody will say, well, it's not like that for me. I'm like, wait a second. We both have optical neuropathy. How, what, you know, but I forget even that's a spectrum. And so that, and can I just say as well, that is a hard step for someone to take, because for me, it wasn't until like really a couple years ago that I finally swallowed whatever it was, my pride. I don't know what it was. I think it was just fear of finding another place where I felt like I would stick out. And because I have such a combination of different physical challenges, I'm like, I always feel like that oddball out, you know?
1: Yeah.
2: Mm-hmm. But that's when I really started connecting with some of these vision loss and hearing loss and charge syndrome and different kind of groups. And instead of really looking for a place to fit in, I instead got to take who I am into these places and encourage people to open up, encourage people to share. Right. And I've learned so much from them. So I think it really is a mindset thing too. Mm-hmm.
1: Mm-hmm. Yeah. And that, you know, in a way, when you get to see other people, you see other people who are blind, struggling the way you were, and saying, oh, I'm not alone in that struggle. It's not something wrong with me that I'm struggling. It's just that, because we are in many ways isolated. I know my mother refused to put my sister and me in a school for the deaf because she knew we wouldn't get an education at that time. We wouldn't get an education that we needed to make it in the world. But it also meant I didn't know any other deaf people in those days growing up as a kid. And I was in a school where there were no children with disabilities, so I really felt like I stood out. So you feel like, you know, who am I? And a certain amount of shame. See, what we're talking about is a feeling of shame. I'll call it shame. Being less than the people who are sighted. And that's how, you know, many times the public sees anybody with a disability as being less than. And then we absorb that. It isn't until we tell our story, get out there, meet other people, have people understand that we're just like everybody else. We just, there's a phrase in the National Federation for the Blind, you can do anything you want to do, you just need to do it differently. And I think there's a lot of truth to that. Now, one night in my room when I was at the school, the group of us blind students were trying to figure out, can a blind person rob a bank?
2: Oh, jeez.
1: And, you know, it was funny. But the issue is that we do protest with the idea that we just have to do it differently is not 100%, but it's enough to understand that that's our task, to figure out how to do things, even though we have blindness. And, you know, the work that you're doing, the work that I do, is all part of figuring out how to do things as a person with blindness, including handling the microphone for a podcast or something like that. And when to bring somebody in who is sighted, because there's something, you know, the world is not totally made up for people with blindness. We all know that. And in learning how to do things, we have to ask a sighted person, but that's okay. Then we learn and then we do.
2: Exactly. You shared so much in that. And honestly, my ADD mind was like, I'm still on robbing the bank. I'm like, huh. And then just keeping it real, this is how my mind works. I heard everything you said, but my mind's also going, just with everything that's been going on with the Louvre the last couple of weeks and, you know, everything that went on there, I was like, how interesting would it be if it were blind, you know, people that did that? I don't know. I just think there's so much in this that we almost underestimate because we know we can do it. You know what I'm saying? Like, I think a lot of people, I don't know if you, but I just wrote a story about how I can, depending on where I am at towards the basketball goal, I can literally throw an object. I would say basketball, but my kids have given me footballs to do it with now too, because we just do, but it's muscle memory. So I can literally get to a certain spot and I can almost swish it every single time because it's muscle memory. And my kids are just blown away, and still we'll have people to look and go, oh, well, you can see. I'm like, actually, no, I can't. It's all muscle memory. But again, we're underestimating, and I'm the weird one standing out there with a football throwing it into a basketball net. So, you know, it goes again to try it. And what was that phrase that you said that was so good about, you can do it, you just need to find the way? Or
1: you can do anything. You just have to find a different way of doing it.
2: There you go. And accept your different way.
1: Yeah. Now, I had a classmate in the school that played basketball with his siblings. And, you know, other things, which I couldn't play basketball when I was sighted. I don't know that I could do it now. But the point is, people need to know. See, this is one of the important things for all of us, I think, in telling our story, is for people who are not blind to know that we're capable of doing most anything.
2: Yeah.
1: And that's what people walk around with, certain misconceptions. And even with some of my friends, they tend to get in the way when I'm doing something because they think I can't see it or I can't do it because it requires sight to do a certain thing. But as you say, the muscle memory, the knowing what you're supposed to do does a lot more than you expect. And another friend of mine specialized in French cooking. And she was afraid when she lost her sight that she wouldn't be able to cook. But one of the revelations for her was, I didn't realize I don't use my sight that much in cooking. It tastes, it's feel, and so forth and so on. But the general public doesn't know that.
2: Yeah.
1: And the general public needs to know that because sometimes they can interfere. Sometimes they take pity on us when we can do a whole lot of things if they'll leave us alone and let us do it. And that's one of the important things about, you know, letting people know who we are and what we can do.
2: Yeah. And so I have a question for you, Bill, because you are a man of so many different stories. I love it. I feel like each time I've gotten in here, you've shared part of you that I especially didn't know. I don't, maybe the other listeners have heard these stories, but I haven't. I loved it. But have you ever shared a story with, like, maybe more than a group of people or more than just two people and you regretted it? Or maybe, you know, it led to a conversation that you weren't ready for? Anything like that?
1: Oh, yeah. Those things can happen. What do you think might happen if you should, you know, took the risk and shared with a group or a small group of people will misunderstand what we're trying to tell them?
2: Yes. And it can make you do things that maybe you're not ready to do.
1: Yeah.
2: Right? And so, I mean, and now we can hear, I'm sure you got an example that you may be thinking of, but for me, I'm thinking of right when I... Not right after I got my white cane, because I hid it for the longest time. But we were having a church picnic, and I knew it was going to be underneath these huge oak trees. And back then, my eyes were just, especially with shadows, was the hardest thing. And of course, right, they had a lot of shadows and stumps, and it would not be safe for me to go to that picnic without this cane. But it was the first time that I was very public with it, and I told a couple friends, and one specifically had a cane, not a white cane, just a regular cane. She was walking through a lot of different stuff too, and she was proud. Like, she's like, she had done her work. I had not yet at that point. And she's like, well, here's the deal. I'll bring my cane if you bring yours. And I'm like, eh. And of course I said yes, and I told her my fears and everything. And of course, picnic came, and lo and behold, guess who doesn't have their cane? Me. And so she pretty much got me to the point where she's like, no, you're gonna bring it and you're gonna use it. And so, yes, it was uncomfortable for me. I needed to do it. I'm not sure if I would have done it alone.
1: Mm-hmm.
2: But at the same time, looking back, I do question, I'm like, okay, was I really ready? You know what I'm saying? And I still kind of go back and forth, but I do see that was the changing point. That was the point that changed everything. Because at that point, I was helping out with the children's ministry. I was helping out with the freedom ministry. Why would you, and this was my thought process, why would you trust your child to me if you see me walking around with a white cane?
1: Yep.
2: You know, and that was the biggest fear. That was the big thing
1: you
2: that I
1: got
2: loved.
1: It.
2: My story, and I'm sticking to it. I'm glad I made that choice, because now I have a dog, and it's very obvious to most people. Some people not, but most people. But Bill, I'm curious, do you have a similar story or something like that that comes to mind?
1: Well, I think that, yeah, certainly with the white cane, I fought it for a long time and tripped over fire hydrants. I bumped into, even with the dog, I had one of the dogs I had was pretty bad news. And I crashed into a little old lady who was crossing in front of me. and had to take her to an emergency room. She wasn't hurt, but she, you know. But the point was that I was not willing to admit that I was blind and had to use this thing. And this has come to really the basic thing for so many of us. We feel shame because we're different.
2: Yeah.
1: Like any other minority, we feel shame that we're somehow less than. And if we have something that shows off that we're different, then, well, I'll give you an example. I got my first hearing aid in sophomore in college. And I thought they were behind the ear hearing aids. And I thought I felt like they were bigger than my head.
2: Right. Yeah.
1: And it wasn't, I think it was towards the end of the year. And I'd been palling around with a guy in school. And we decided that we would get a room together in the following 2 years, as it turned out. And I told him about, not being able to hear. And he said, I never saw those hearing aids. And we've been traveling around for, for a year. Never noticed the hearing aids. And here I'm thinking it's big thing. But it's that position of how will people view me if they know that I have a disability?
2: Yep.
1: And that's where we start to try to protect ourselves from. And I know that was how I was brought up. My mother would say, you can hear, you just need to try harder. And that was the message that I got. And being in a school where I was the only person with a disability, you feel less than.
2: Yeah.
1: And one of the ways that we compensate is trying to be perfectionist. And that may be one of the reasons that people with a disability are three times more, well, people with blindness are three times higher risk of becoming alcoholics, because we're kind of trying to cope with this being less in our minds, I think, less than, or just in terms of the disability, being able to be ourselves in an environment where we have trouble, people just don't adapt as much as they need to our needs.
2: Yeah.
1: I got a whole thing yesterday in the mail of some things I was looking for, but there were instructions, but the instructions, of course, were in print. I was in a position, I wasn't near my computer, so I couldn't put it on the computer, but I wanted to use this. And so what do I do? And this is what we're confronted with. The reality is things are a little tougher for us, but we have to take it with grace and, be willing to ask people to help us and not feel ashamed.
2: Yes. Yes. And keeping in mind, I mean, I think, at least for me, and I do speak, I'm trying to get more opportunities. If anybody knows of any stages, let me know. But I love sharing my story and I love public speaking. And, one of the things that I really had to struggle with is, I'm still, once in a while, I find myself still with that tug of war inside, is that what I don't like is that idea of getting on stage and being that inspiring person that, look at me, and I've conquered all this stuff, and kind of that mindset of, well, Bethany can do it, I can do it. And I'm like, well, wait a second.
1: Yeah.
2: That's not really encouraging to me. Like, what the heck, And so I really had to wrestle with that. But one thing I will say is that I found everything I talk about can relate to people, even if they don't have vision or hearing or a similar story, meaning I begin most of my messages with, you are beautiful, to my ladies that I'm talking to. You are beautiful. But the thing is, I can see it and you can't. Boom.
3: That's a nice,
2: and talking about identity, right? And talking about self-worth. And that's something that crosses all these different divides.
3: Absolutely.
2: But we never think about how our story, how our walking through life can actually impact somebody else. It may be a different story, but here's the thing. If we don't get up there and share, and we don't share, especially these challenges that we've walked through, and our, the way you said it earlier, we found our different, we found our way of doing it. And so challenge other people like, wait, the way you're seeing, the way you're hearing, the way you're moving through life, there is a different way. And just, we help people get out of that box.
1: Yeah, absolutely. It's a challenge. And in some ways, I think people with disabilities, maybe we need to be proud of the fact that we do what we do in a world that wants everybody else to operate differently.

0: This service is intended solely for individuals who cannot read conventional print due to a disability. Ineligible listeners risk infringing on copyright laws, and KPBS Radio Reading Service is not responsible for any violations that may occur. Our service may not be redistributed without our written consent. If you agree to these conditions, please continue listening.
1: You just have to work a little harder to find out the right way to do it.
2: Exactly. Exactly. And those are the moments. Those are the little pieces to share with people, right? I mean, I know, like just the other day, I was talking to somebody about ChatGPT, and I do use it both for my business, but also in my personal life. And so, you know, just the idea, I think I shared somewhere. Yeah, I'm pretty sure it was one of these times that we were talking. I shared about that moment of looking at my kids' homework and not being able to really see it. And now it's a joke. They're like, you know, when I need help with their homework, especially it's printed out, they're like, okay, mom, grab ChatGPT, you know, and my ChatGPT is a he, has a name, don't laugh. But anyway, he reads it to me, you know, and it goes to my hearing aids and they can't hear what I'm hearing. And so it's just really, it's one of those things that I wouldn't have known how to do that if I hadn't opened up and shared with other people and technology and everything that's out there. If I would have kept it to myself, then I'd probably still be looking for a way to connect with my kids and help them. So it's bridged that gap. So all of that to say, asking for help, yes, but also being curious of, do you know any other different ways of doing this? Again, it's embracing your different.
1: Well, I have a friend who tried to help me with some of the office work, and he hates the computer because my computer has a speech program. And so the keyboard is different. And, you know, he just gets frustrated because it isn't like his. He's the one that's disabled in my office. And I know, since I'm blind, totally blind, I you know, I don't always remember to turn on the lights in my condo. And a friend of mine comes over in the evening and she opens the door and says, Bill, could you turn on the light? And I stand there and look at her and say, oh, you poor sighted people, you have to use up all this electricity and get around.
2: Right. Love it. I love it.
1: And see, that's a different world. That's all we're talking about is a different world. But people don't think in those terms.
2: Exactly.
1: So, yeah, I seldom turn. In fact, I thought maybe my guide dog should have a white cane to get around because he has sight, but he seemed to be just fine, and you know, in my apartment. But she needed the electricity.
2: Yep. It's
1: so
2: true.
1: Again,
2: yeah, we have
1: talking
2: very
1: about,
2: similar. Go ahead.
1: They're sighted people are different from blind people. That's an undeniable fact, but that doesn't mean that persons with blindness are less than. And that's what we have to do, work on ourselves, to remind ourselves that we're not less than, we're just having to operate differently.
2: Yeah. Yeah. And back to your point, Bill, the one thing on this earth that unites everyone, there's many things, but one thing that unites everyone is that we've all gone through pain of some sort. And so, you know, part of sharing our story is sharing that we went through pain of some sort, you know, whatever that physical challenge was, whether it was pulling out my cane for the first time, whether it was banging into things, whether it was looking at my kids' homework and not being able to see it. I mean, all of that has an element of pain to it, right? So, you know, that is that one element of being brave and courageous and sharing that. Because I think, at least for me, it's so much easier to share, well, I went skydiving last week. You know what I'm saying? Like the big victories rather than, okay, before every victory, there's usually a trial. There's usually some kind of challenge. And so my challenge to even somebody that's listening and it might not have vision challenges or maybe listening so they can connect with somebody that does.

0: All of us, before we had that victory, we had that challenge, and to be able to share both.
1: Well, there are a lot of things that people who are sighted can do that I'm really not interested in. I really have no interest in driving an 18-wheeler. So the fact that I'm blind, you know, I'm just not, I don't care. But there are things we can do, and that's what we have to focus on, what we can do rather than what we can't do.
0: Yes.
1: And that's, that's where the hope is for us, is to keep our eye on that reminder. And I just, my dog and I did a hike a couple weekends ago with a group of people. Only one or two of them knew, you know, had been on a hike with me before. And they were so amazed by the end. We managed to do a rather different, it was a new trail and a difficult hike without help. And some people, in fact, tried to help, and they were getting in the way. And at one point, my dog turned around and scowled at them for giving instruction. Because he, you know, he was basically, I could tell he was saying, I know how to do this. You know, stay out of it.
0: Right.
1: And he did. And we did.
0: Love it.
1: But that's why people have to see us out there doing things so they can change their perspective. And been out there and standing up at a podium and talking with pride about being blind, and that you don't have to feel sorry for us. Yeah, there are things like my sister was always very sad that she couldn't see her grandchild. But she said she just wanted, you know, a minute to be able to see her grandchild. But she has the same condition as I have. And that, it's sad. We have some things we really would like to see, but for the most part, our lives are pretty normal.
0: And to back to your point about living life, and you used the phrase podium, and one thing that I'm learning, and this is what I'm learning right now, because I've been kind of frustrated a little bit, because I, like I said, I've back on the speaking journey. I used to speak a lot until I really had to swallow my vision loss. And then, honest to goodness, I must have fallen off the stage at some point during my lifetime, because that has been a huge issue for me. That's why I stopped speaking on stages. And then I had to have a good friend who literally led me on many stages. And she's like, not only can you do this, she's like, people need to hear your story. And so I've been on the journey, like, okay, you know, God, show me the right stages that I get to be on. And, you know, it's a slow process. But all this to say, one thing I'm learning is that every single day we wake up and get out of bed and we decide to do life differently. We decide to find that one thing that makes us excited. We face life as an experiment rather than, you know, something we have to trudge through. You know, we get to do something differently today. We get to embrace our different. So every time I'm out there throwing a football at the basketball goal, or every time I'm out there helping my kids with homework in the library, or every time I'm out there skydiving, I still want to do that again. Somebody call me to go skydiving with you. You know, anytime we do that, those are our podiums. Those are our audiences. So to those people out there, they're like, I don't want to do public speaking. I'm not asking you to speak publicly in front of a huge audience. That'd be awesome if you want to, like me. But start with the everyday. Start inviting people into your everyday moments, into your everyday stories, and live like you want to be alive. Live like you want to invite people into your story. And the more that you do that, the more not only do you get stories to share, but the more invitations you'll have to share your story, because you're impacting the people around you.
1: Right. It is sometimes tiring to have to make those adjustments and do things differently, but what's the alternative? And we also can be kind to ourselves and say, no, I'm not going to do this right now. I need to take a break. And that's okay, just like anybody else. Again, it's taking care of ourselves first and then do whatever it is that needs to be done. But just to acknowledge that we're human beings like everybody else.
0: Well, Bill, I thought you were secretly Superman.
1: Well, there's no phone booths anymore, so I can't jump in a phone booth and come out in a blue union suit with a red cape anymore. So I just have to be me.
0: Okay.
1: Yeah. Yeah. But that's the way some people see me, and I get a little bit nervous. You know, because they're just not used to being around people with disabilities who are able to be just themselves, to be able to, you know, to live like everybody else. And as you say, by doing things differently. Yeah. That's what we're talking about.
0: Yeah. And I love that moment because I am learning that. I do have a couple things coming up in 2026. And so I was sitting having lunch with a lady. I'm speaking at her event in March, I believe, and it's a couple day event. So I will be staying down there. So I told her, A, is it okay to have my dog? You know, because I'm learning how to do that. I'm like, oh, yeah, he has to go with me now. But B, I told her, I said, I just need to know if I'm sharing, you know, a quarters with somebody or if I can be hopefully alone. That's what I was advocating for. And I caught myself and I'm like, wait a second. I'm noticing that I'm not going to have endless energy. Yay.
1: Right.
0: It's taken 40 some years for me to realize that, you know,
1: but I'm
0: realizing I need that. And I was advocating for myself. So I thought of you, Bill, as I was doing lunch. I'm like, look at me advocating for myself. Bill would be so proud.
1: Now, remember, your dog can go anywhere that you go.
0: Yes. Yes.
1: And in fact, I've really found out that's one thing that people seem to have learned. The thing that, you know, there are fewer people now who reject having a service animal. And sometimes the service animal, I remember going someplace and the waitress was more interested in knowing what the dog wanted than taking my
0: order. Yes. Yes. And I'll be honest, I've had my guy since September 1st is when we first met.
1: Oh, really?
0: And it wasn't until, I'm not going to say where it was, but Bill, this last weekend, I got what I like to call carded, which means I was pulled aside from an event and they asked me for the paperwork for the dog. And I was like, and I have a card, Love Dogs Inc. They gave me a card to show.
1: Right.
0: And this person was just so impressed. She's like, wow, this is amazing. But I think we're also living, at least here where I'm at in Florida, they're having a lot of people just buying the stupid vest on Amazon or whatever and calling it a service animal or whatever. So
1: it's
0: I get why they're doing it.
1: $5 and they can get a card and a thing to wear.
0: Yeah. Yeah. And so, but again, that's part of our story.
1: Yeah.
0: That's part of our journey. That's part of our invitation to do things differently. Mm-hmm. And so I explained to her a little bit about my journey with the guide dog. She's like, I had no idea people had to go away for that much time. I had no idea you had to wait on a list for that much time. I had no idea. For me, I had to do a bunch of online training before I was even considered to be, you know, with the dog. And so she was just like, just blown away. But again, she didn't know.
1: He didn't know.
0: And so,
1: but you were educating him. And that's the important thing, that people need education from us. And that's part of it.
0: Yeah, that's part of the story too, is educating people.
1: Yeah.
0: Exactly.
1: And be proud of it.
0: Yes. Yes. I mean, even the simple idea of not touching someone that has a white cane, I don't know why that's so hard. I think I have a sign on me somewhere that says, please hug. And it's the opposite because I'm not one of those touchy-feely people. And so, but ever since I've been walking that out, people just wanted, and I'm like, no, like, that's a trigger for me most times. And so I'm like, wait, unless I know the person.
1: Right,
0: if I don't know you, no.
1: Exactly.
0: you know, but it's that kind of education. And it's also paying attention if it's the right person to go, can you tell me more about what was going on, you know, inside of you when you wanted to reach out and help me? Like, I appreciate that, but can you tell me more about that? You know, and that gives them some curiosity too of, huh, what was it that made me, you know, want to do that? And how can I do, how can I help you in a way that makes you feel validated as well?
1: That's it. And that can be tiring, but that's, I'm afraid, that comes with part of the, of getting out and being out there and being seen. We just have to do more education than we planned, but you know, we're not only helping ourselves, but we're helping other blind people. When they come along, the people are getting educated.
0: Mm-hmm. Well, I think that's part of back to our previous conversations. Hopefully people listen to that, but that's why it's so important to have that one or two people in your life, like a marble jar friend that I referenced to last week, I think it was. But to have those people in your life that you know that are going to stay at the table with you no matter what. So when you go out in public, either A, you may be with them, or B, even when you're not, you can come home and call or come home and, you know, meet with that person and share, man, I did this and it was hard because of this and this and this. So you're not alone in it. You're not having to figure out your story by yourself.
1: Right.
0: You've got people with you. And that's an important part to this is that yes, I want people to go out and experience, but Bill, more than that, I want them to have those people in their lives who are happy to be with them no matter what. Right. And I want them to have that place where they can share their experiences with.
1: Right. And the realization that when we tell our story, it helps us to feel freer and help the listener to be free with us.
0: Yeah.
1: And set up a communication and possibly even a friendship. Mm. And I've had many friends that I've met partially because they wanted to know more about how I operate as a blind person. And then we get past that and begin to see each other as friends.
0: Yeah.
1: Not blind versus sighted, but just friends. And that's the situation I think we need to do, because it's so easy to get isolated when you're a person with a disability.
0: Exactly. Yeah. And you can tell if you've ever wanted things to be awkward, because I evidently have a knack for creating those kind of experiences for myself. So there was a group of people that I was working with my speaking with, right? And it was one of the first places that I really tried to go out in public with my cane, right? So I'm still learning, and I just let people do stuff for me. Like, I could do it, but I was like, shoot, if you're going to do it for me, bring it on. So they were doing everything. Yeah. Well, they came into contact with some other people that knew me very well and knew that I could do all this stuff. So it was just very interesting to see these two groups mesh, and I'm like, oh, shoot. and so that can happen. So if you do decide not to share your story and you let people do stuff for you, be warned, you will be called out one of these days. So take our advice and share your story.
1: And on that note, I think we have to close the session. But I want to thank you so much for being here and being a wonderful co-host. And this conversation was really helpful for me, as I hope it was for you. And we look forward to maybe having some other opportunities to do more communicating with each other and making a difference.
0: Yes.
1: And that's the big thing, is being different. This is Bill Lundgren. Glad to have you here. Our audience, hope you've gained something from this, and look forward to having you tune in again. Thank you.

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3: Welcome. This is The Atlantic, and I'm your reader, Susan, with the audio reading service at the Allen County Public Library in Fort Wayne, Indiana. Today, I will be reading from the September 2026 issue of The Atlantic by The Atlantic Monthly Group. And now I'll begin with the following article. Confessions of a Token Black Professor: Why I Lost Faith in Academia, by Tyler Austin Harper. As you cross the Androscoggin River in Lewiston, you pass on your left the waterfalls that once set the mills to humming. On your right, affixed to a pockmarked brick wall mill, now defunct, it had spun tens of thousands of bedspreads a week. A 30-foot-wide neon sign reads Hopeful. And so was I. My wife and I drove by that unlit sign on the hot May afternoon when we moved from New York to the interior of Maine. It was 2020. The 100,000th American was about to die of COVID, and I was starting my dream job. Arriving at Bates College, we passed the empty quad, took a left, and pulled our U-Haul up to our new home, a century-old colonial just off campus, ringed by a tangle of blooming lilacs and wild blackberries. Someone had just mowed the grass. As we began unpacking, alternating between unloading boxes and marveling at the house, twice the size and half the rent of our queen's apartment, an older man crossed the street and introduced himself as a retired faculty member. We made Norman Rockwell small talk. His wife, crouched in a shaded corner of her garden, waved with a pair of pruning shears. The setting was impossibly idyllic, and it was not the first time in my academic career that I'd had occasion to reflect on my good fortune. My path to the professoriate had been a fairy tale. In 2014, I went straight from my bachelor's degree at Haverford to a fully funded Ph.D. program in comparative literature at NYU. 5 years later, during my first season on the infamously brutal academic job market, I won a tenure-track position at Bates, teaching interdisciplinary humanities courses to the school's popular environmental studies program. I got the email on December 23, 2019. A Christmas miracle. Topping off this epic run of luck, I signed my contract mere weeks before the country reported its first case of the coronavirus, meaning I was spared from the pandemic freezes and rescinded job offers that would effectively shut down academic hiring. When I defended my dissertation on Zoom that spring, one of my advisors joked that seeing me with a tenure-track job in hand was like watching the last dinosaur being born. It was at once a compliment and a grim acknowledgement of reality. I had won the lottery in an apocalypse. I was going off to the kind of secure, prestigious, fairly remunerated academic job that was rapidly going extinct in a world where most people teaching college courses were stuck in the permanent underclass of contingent labor. The summer before my first semester of teaching was bliss. I went for long runs along the Androscoggin and the pine-studded Lake Auburn. I arranged books in my sunny campus office and bought snake plants for the windowsill. My wife, who had spent years working at Glacier National Park during college breaks, was thrilled to be again living in a place with real, capital N, nature. We drank hard cider at a hilltop orchard with views of the White Mountains, made blackberry pie from our own bushes, and posed for photos on the giant boot in front of the L.L. Bean store. Every effort was made to push New York City, with its money lust and voguish pop-ups and puffy vested financiers and pandemic chaos, far from our minds. We studiously applied ourselves to the task of becoming, if not true Mainers, that requires being born there, then at least credibly Maine-ish. I believed in American higher education with the dewy fervor of a young missionary. I came from a long line of people possessed by the unshakable faith that college was a ticket to a better life. My grandmother, holler born in the mountains of West Virginia, didn't finish high school. My mom made it through an associate's degree before I came along, and she had to abandon her education. I saw my academic success as the culmination of several generations of familial sacrifice, paid for by the deferred dreams of others. And I saw American colleges and universities as embodying what was best about this country. The belief that an education is liberating, civilizing, a democratic good for all rather than a luxury to be gatekept. I imagined myself teaching at Bates Forever. Everywhere in Lewiston, the signs of ghostly wealth, long gone, were visible. The grand factories, endlessly repurposed in the latest revitalization scheme, the paint-peeling mansions on the hill, and the cars resting in formerly stately yards. The attics on the corners dozing off or holding cardboard signs that pleaded their case. To all appearances, it was a town that had gone bust. That is, until you arrived at Bates, a 133-acre Eden of manicured greens and august buildings smack in the middle of post-industrial purgatory. Our neighborhood was an informal extension of campus, a mix of homes owned by current or former professors, as well as other properties, such as the faculty house we lived in, that the college owned and rented out. Another home on our street was occupied by a college administrator who was passionate about DEI issues, a woman of color whom I will call Ava. I have elected not to name the faculty and staff in this story. My goal is not to single out individuals, but rather to write about the problems I saw at Bates and in higher education more generally. Ava was big-hearted and fiery and seemed to feel some contribution of neighborly obligation and professional duty to make sure that her new black colleague and his nice white wife felt welcome in Maine. These overtures mostly took the form of evening drinks at her house, chairs set at a COVID-safe 6 feet apart, a bottle of Chardonnay on the porch between us. As I got to know Ava, I was surprised to discover that she viewed Central Maine as a Stephen King-esque hell, a place where ancient prejudices and violence lay just beneath the friendly college town facade. She regaled my wife and me with stories of alleged racial offenses, both major and minor, and generally made it clear that she thought Lewiston, an island of diversity in an otherwise famously homogeneous, if not notably reactionary state, was a hub of white supremacy. One evening, Ava confessed to me that when she drove through town and spied the local crackers sitting on their porches, not unlike the very porch we were sitting on, she sometimes thought to herself that these townies would probably like to kill her. I didn't know what to make of Ava's views. I won't pretend that my sensibilities were inflamed by the word cracker, but the epithet also didn't seem like one that a college administrator should be using, especially at a school that admits a not insignificant number of white, working-class Mainers. I also had a difficult time taking seriously the idea that I had moved to a place with would-be Klansmen around every corner. I grew up outside Harrisburg, Pennsylvania, another deindustrialized, permanently revitalizing urban center, and Lewiston felt familiar to me. The people I met were nice, hardworking, they minded their own business. I don't think it ever occurred to Ava that I could have come from a similar place and similar people. But although I sometimes found the things she said classist and even offensive, I also genuinely liked Ava. She had a fast wit and a quick laugh. She watered our tomato plants when we traveled to Boston to visit family. We traded texts about the baby fox that scampered through the neighborhood's yards in the morning and the oversized groundhog that pestered the dogs. I left freshly baked sourdough baguettes on her porch. We commiserated during power outages. Ava struck me as perhaps a bit paranoid, but she was also obviously smart. More important, she was a well-credentialed authority on racism, and I took such people seriously. Why wouldn't I? I'd never had great enthusiasm for identity politics. I'd been a socialist since my early 20s, and it had generally been my experience that liberals were as eager to talk about race as they were uneager to talk about class. Yet I also assumed that conservative complaints about wokeness, a term just coming into vogue as a pejorative, were essentially Fox News hysteria. Until I got to Bates, I had little reason to suspect that they held any merit. At Haverford, the campus politics were of the earthy, stoner, peacenik variety, more focused on late capitalism and President Obama's drone warfare than flamboyant identitarianism. At NYU, the students and faculty seem more interested in enjoying the hedonistic riches of the city than anything that might reasonably be called woke. The new political correctness that was spreading on many elite campuses felt mostly like background noise and seemed harmless besides. That's why when Ava gave me anti-racist reading recommendations that first summer in Maine, I read them with an open mind. And when I found them disquietingly flimsy, politically bizarre, and in their naked essentializing, even sort of racist, I assumed that I must be the problem. As a light-skinned black guy who doesn't speak African-American English, I had rarely been subjected to acute prejudice in my life. I thought that perhaps I simply wasn't black enough, authentically black enough, to understand the kind of racial pessimism that had become so mainstream. Ava was hardly the only pessimist among my new coworkers. Around the start of the semester, I attended an informal orientation event for early career black faculty, where I assumed we would talk about our research interests or simply get to know one another. Instead, the gathering felt more like a combined therapy session and HR seminar. At one point, someone casually rattled off a series of local establishments to steer clear of, vaguely implying that they were filled with bigots. Alarmed by the notion that race relations were so bad in Lewiston that there were places I should avoid eating, I asked why one restaurant in particular had earned a reputation for intolerance. My colleague said that a student of color had worked there and not liked it very much. The source of the most intense racial monomania on campus, I came to realize, was senior leadership. In one of my first encounters with the man who was then dean of faculty, I mentioned how excited I was to be joining one of the few American colleges founded by abolitionists. At this, the dean, a white biologist who was an expert on sponges, frowned as though my rosy view of the school's anti-slavery history physically pained him. He conceded that, sure, it had been founded by the abolitionist minister Orrin Burbank Cheney, but he pointed out that Benjamin Bates, the textile tycoon who had funded the college, had processed slave-picked cotton in his mills. I had come into Bates rather smitten with the idea that I was a black academic joining the ranks of a faculty whose predecessors had agitated for black freedom. But the dean seemed to feel that this was actually something to be faintly embarrassed of, a history that was best mentioned, if at all, only after laying on an array of caveats. I found this kind of endemic self-flagellation to be eye-roll worthy. But the charged atmosphere at Bates didn't feel out of step with that of the country as a whole, at least initially. Yes, the college sponsored over-earnest discussions of books such as White Fragility and How to Be an Anti-Racist. Yes, the president of the college bragged that 67% of new faculty hires that fall were BIPOC identified. And sure, it seemed likely that some racial discrimination laws had been ignored to get that number so high. Yes, college leadership was constantly adding new letters to the sexuality acronym. LGBTQ became LGBTQAIP2+. And yes, many of us in academia tacked pronouns onto our email signatures with the righteous zeal of Martin Luther hammering his 95 theses to the church door. I certainly did, but none of this seemed all that unusual. Bates was weird in 2020, but America was weird in 2020. That first year, I kept my head down and let the small oddities I noticed pass by without much reflection. Between teaching, grading, student advising, Zoom faculty meetings, twice weekly COVID testing, wrangling a hyperactive rescue puppy, and trying to survive the Maine winter, I didn't have much time to think about the colleges or the country's cultural eccentricities. Ironically, that pandemic year turned out to be the sanest one I would experience at Bates. The request came a couple of weeks into June 2021. Would I co-chair the task force that organized the college's annual Martin Luther King Jr. Day celebration? Before the start of their second year on the tenure track at Bates, professors are assigned service work by the Committee on Faculty Governance. Although they are technically handed their appointments, they can request assignments that align with their interests or aptitudes. I volunteered to serve on a committee that was focused on preparing Bates students for graduate school, which was something I really cared about. To make extra money while getting my PhD, I'd spent several years working as a freelance grad school admissions consultant, and I thought this experience would be an obvious boon. The committee, however, explained that my academic work in the environmental humanities would make me a good fit to lead the MLK Day celebration. You have got to be me, I thought. I texted a friend and fellow academic in a huff. Say no, he shot back. Or better, say who? It was obvious to anyone with eyes that I'd been picked because I was one of the handful of Bates faculty members who didn't need to wear SPF 50 sunscreen. I admired King as much as the next person, but that wasn't really the point. The point was that I was getting saddled with black guy work for which I had no real qualifications. All I knew about MLK I had learned at my Pennsylvania high school a decade earlier, which is to say, not very much. I'd like to tell you that I responded indignantly. Instead, I said yes. I did not want to develop a reputation for being difficult, and I thought, or hoped anyway, that by agreeing, I might earn some goodwill and eventually get rewarded with an assignment I was excited about. I even began to wonder if I was being too sensitive. Maybe the powers that be really did want me to bring a more ecological perspective to Bates' annual celebration. And anyway, was it really so bad if they needed a black guy to be the face of America's most famous minority day? In this censorious racial climate, who could blame them? A month after being asked to co-chair the committee, I received an email that left me further discomfited. This one from a concerned faculty member said that a white student of mine, let's call him Mason, had tried to lynch a black student. I read the email with my mouth agape. The professor who'd written it was someone whose academic work I thought highly of. Surely she wouldn't make such an extreme accusation if it had no basis in reality. But I was rather certain that Mason, a crunchy granola environmentalist type, outspoken about his progressive politics, was not a virulent racist. He had taken my climate fiction course and written a paper critiquing the Western colonial empire, depicted in a feminist science fiction novel I had assigned. How exactly had he attempted a lynching? Mason and several other white students had apparently gotten into a dispute with a black friend they lived with. The white students had asked their black housemate to leave and had said they would call the Lewiston police and say he was threatening them if he tried to get his things. According to my colleague, they had thus conspired to weaponize state power to terrorize or kill their black classmate. It is not an exaggeration to say their actions were an attempted lynching, she added. The professor also accused several students who were evidently brought to tears during the unfolding drama of intentionally leveraging their white womanhood by crying. The email concluded by demanding that Mason and other white students face serious consequences. It also demanded that professors of color be provided protection if any of the students involved in this white supremacist incident enrolled in their courses. Someone mentioned that the college might be investigating the incident. But if such an investigation happened, to my knowledge, nothing ever came of it. Even so, the email stuck with me. Whatever had happened among those students and whoever had been at fault, I was sure the conflict was not driven by racial hatred. I was also troubled by the evidence-free assumption that an encounter between a black liberal arts college student and the police was so likely to end in death that calling 911 was tacitly homicidal. Although black men are significantly more likely to be killed by the police than white men, the number of unarmed black men who are fatally shot this way annually in America is minuscule, 11 in 2021, for instance. And of course, most of those who are unjustly killed by the cops are not undergraduates at one of the most expensive colleges in the country. I came to understand the Mason affair as emblematic of the kind of politics that dominated at Bates, a place where current and future elites paid, or were paid, for the privilege of cosplaying as radicals, victims, or both. In this upside-down 133-acre world, an attempted lynching was a graver threat to black undergraduates than student debt, and faculty needed protection from their own students. Some of my colleagues, it seemed, were engaged in an Alice in Wonderland-style reenactment of civil rights-era struggles in which glancing racial faux pas and willfully misinterpreted private encounters were treated with the solemnity of nooses swinging from oak trees. In retrospect, it is no coincidence that wokeness blossomed at prestigious American colleges at the very moment when those schools were facing rising discontent over student debt and tuition cost. For the academic aristocracy touting fealty to Black Lives Matter, hashtag MeToo, trans rights, and other progressive movements served as a convenient distraction from the intractable economic and social issues that the colleges themselves were perpetuating. This allowed higher education to reclaim the moral high ground after Occupy Wall Street and the 2016 Bernie Sanders campaign, to say nothing of the anti-elite fury that gave rise to Donald Trump. It kicked mud all over academia's ivy-twined walls. Even better, embracing social justice rhetoric and adopting schemes to boost faculty diversity were cheap. Cheaper anyway than lowering tuition or hiring more tenure-track professors. Wokeness allowed elite higher ed to create a new model of inclusive exclusion, one in which tuition can continue to climb, acceptance rates can continue to plummet, endowments can continue to expand, and adjunct labor can continue to be exploited as long as the demographics of those paying the tuition and those being exploited continue to get browner, blacker, more LGBTQAIP2+. It also helped nurture the delusion that elite college graduates were being prepared for lives of civic virtue, and that their highly priced education would be deployed in service of the public good. Never mind the fact that during my time at Bates, roughly a quarter of the school's graduates went on to jobs in tech, finance, or consulting. A startling figure that nonetheless pales in comparison to the nearly half of Harvard and Yale students who ended up in these same career tracks. All of this was the backdrop of the dean's announcement to faculty in the fall of 2021 that the college's next major prospect would be to napalm the strangling weeds of bigotry that were apparently rooted deep in its soil. Racism, sexism, ableism, classism are deeply embedded in society, in our fields of study, and in the spaces we occupy, he observed. To eradicate these inhibitors, these retardants to progress and educational potential, these poisons, we were told, would require setting aside self-censorship and dogmatic positions. Some of this work would focus on the individual. Many of us, especially white faculty and staff, require explicit training. But as with all cultural revolutions, the real change would involve collective struggle. The dean explained that every department and program at Bates was to complete a racism self-audit. The goal of this project, innocuously called Foundational Dialogues, was to identify areas where white supremacy, colonial frameworks, and other forms of bias might be lurking in curricula and major requirements. To facilitate this work, departments were required to bring in an external consultant. Each major would produce a curricular transformation plan and deliver the report to the dean's office. To me, the whole initiative rang serious alarm bells for academic freedom. The faculty was being made to accept a highly contestable and expressly political conclusion that racism was latent in every department and program on campus, and then sent on a treasure hunt to find evidence supporting that predetermined finding. Given that the transformation plan was mandatory, we didn't unearth any white supremacy hidden in our astronomy courses. Clearly would not be an acceptable verdict. Even more disturbing was what the dean said would come next, serious consideration of a report from Bates's Curricular Working Group, a committee composed of faculty and students, which proposed that all students be required to take at least two courses centering race, white supremacy, colonialism, and intersecting experiences of power and privilege within their major. In other words, the report recommended that every single major on campus, not just those in the humanities and social sciences, but also physics, chemistry, biology, and the like, offer and require two such courses. The report declared that enacting the proposal will make our students of color feel safer, but it didn't say how or why. Moreover, much of the evidence it cited suggested that the proposal was acutely unnecessary. The committee noted that 94% of 2020 Bates graduates had taken at least one course that addressed race, power, privilege, colonialism, or white supremacy. It lamented, however, that only 21% of Bates courses overall touched on these topics. The committee also wrote that it had looked at 32 other colleges to see how many had DEI-related course requirements. Although slightly over half had at least one required course, none of the schools placed that requirement within a major, a discovery that the committee seemed to find positively titillating. In the committee's view, the fact that no peer institution it surveyed had tried to force science majors to take chemistry courses on bigotry, for instance, was proof that the proposed requirement was unique and transformative, rather than, say, ill-advised and obviously deranged, and would help advance the goal of distinguishing Bates from its peers. The committee even provided examples of hypothetical new courses that could fulfill the requirement, such as mathematics for social justice, which could help students understand the role of mathematics as a gatekeeper and driver of injustice. Yet even the report's most absurd curricular recommendations seem harmless compared with those found in its accountability section. Outside consultants, it proposed, should be brought in to train faculty and enact the culturalist shift we now require. Course development funds might be restricted to only those professors creating classes about approved topics. It was strongly implied that teaching evaluations, an important metric in the tenure process, should be based in part on demonstrated allegiance to the new norms. Most ominous was the committee's argument that an external oversight group should be created, one composed of faculty experts from Bates and beyond, college staff, including DEI administrators, students who had taken approved courses, and community leaders and activists. The committee provided a list of outside organizations that could furnish the enforcers, including a social justice-inflected arts nonprofit and a virtual law firm that appeared to specialize in selling online DEI seminars. The whole document struck me as an Orwellian masterpiece, by turns insane and sinister. The only thing that gave me solace was the certainty that the proposal was self-evidently unhinged, that it would never get past the rest of the faculty. All of this social justice rhetoric also felt wildly hypocritical. The same October day that the dean promised to abolish retardants to progress, including classism, adjunct faculty and staff announced they were starting a union drive, citing low pay and poor working conditions at the college. The union was intended to be wall-to-wall, meaning that it would include not just non-tenure-track faculty, but also people working in facilities, the dining hall, and other non-academic roles on campus. The administration's skullduggery started almost immediately. Just a week after the unionization push became public, the student newspaper took down an article about it from its website when a college spokesperson requested that it do so, citing inaccuracies. The student journalist denied being pressured by the college to remove the article and said that they wanted to ensure that it was accurate. Shortly thereafter, a new version of the story appeared with talking points and edits suggested by said spokesperson. The college declared that it would not remain neutral during the unionization drive, and by November, Bates had hired the same consulting firm that was helping Amazon crush labor organizing on Staten Island.

0: This service is intended solely for individuals who cannot read conventional print due to a disability. Ineligible listeners risk infringing on copyright laws, and KPBS Radio Reading Service is not responsible for any violations that may occur. Our service may not be redistributed without our written consent. If you agree to these conditions, please continue listening.
1: Well, the college was paying ungodly sums to corporate mercenaries to ensure that it could continue exploiting its most vulnerable employees. But if administrators felt the least bit sheepish about their hypocrisy, they didn't show it. I was in a search committee meeting reviewing the scores of applicants who had applied for an open tenure-track position in the Environmental Studies program when a colleague from another department shared their thoughts on a candidate whose work focused on the African diaspora. "I'm worried his work will be too close to Tyler's," they said. The comment left me dumbstruck. Too close to Tyler's? This would have been a good point. It is routine to pass on candidates whose interests are too similar to those of faculty already on campus, except that my research and teaching were about 19th and early 20th century British literature with a focus on science fiction and the history of science. Apparently, my colleague had assumed that because I am black, I must be an expert on the African diaspora. Partway through the meeting, I sent an email to a friend recounting the incident. "All of these good white liberals are so racist," I wrote. Minutes later, I sent another update. "Now we just nixed a candidate who works on American environmental history, and Edward Abbey," I said, "because he did not even acknowledge the profound whiteness of Edward Abbey." I did not know what profound whiteness meant exactly. Were all white people profoundly white, or was it possible through hard work and good behavior to become merely moderately white, or even mildly white? But I did know that whatever profound whiteness meant, it wasn't good. It had been obvious to me since my arrival at Bates that I was what conservatives like to call a DEI hire. That is, I likely wouldn't have gotten the job were it not for the color of my skin. True, I'd gone to a top PhD program, had prominent advisors, scraped together an above-average amount of teaching experience, and graduated with distinction. I was more than qualified for the job I was hired to do. But was I more qualified than every other candidate who'd applied? Probably not. Because of the volume of people earning doctorates and the paucity of good jobs available, the country is flooded with talented scholars who have spent years bouncing from gig to gig, contract to contract, hoping to win a tenure-track position. The system pits people several years out of their PhD program, armed with substantial publication records, against those straight out of grad school. I was in the latter camp. When I applied to the Bates job, I am certain I was competing against applicants with more teaching experience, a postdoctorate fellowship or two under their belt, and perhaps even a published book. I knew being black had given me an advantage on the job market. Over the past decade, colleges and universities haven't exactly hidden how desperate they are to hire minorities. But when I'd arrived at Bates, I'd also assumed that this boost had been defensible and comparatively modest. I believed that affirmative action was about redressing historical inequalities, and I thought I knew how it was supposed to work. If you have an A-minus white candidate who is very polished and a B-plus minority candidate who has some rough edges but shows real potential, you hire the minority. After a few years at Bates, though, I began to see the version of affirmative action that I had defended it in my head as a fantasy. One of the first blows to my idealism about the academic meritocracy came in late 2022 when I was serving on another search committee for an assistant professor in the sciences. With the exception of educating young people, selecting new tenure-track faculty is arguably the most solemn responsibility professors have. Academia is one of the only fields in America where people are hired for jobs that are intended to be permanent

held until age or infirmity forces them to step aside. At small liberal arts colleges, where each academic department might have only a handful of faculty members, these decisions are especially consequential. After a months-long search, we'd narrowed down the pool of applicants to a trio of finalists, two minorities and one white candidate. I'll call them Sophia, Charlotte, and Sarah. During their campus visits, in which each of the three candidates put on a teaching demonstration, gave a job talk about their research, met with students, and sat for interviews with faculty members, it became clear to me that only Sophia was viable. She was wrapping up an impressive postdoc, had an original research program, and worked on topics that would excite our students. The fact that Sophia also happened to be a woman of color didn't hurt. She was indisputably the best choice, and I was sure my colleagues on the search committee would agree. Initially, most of them did. Yet as our deliberations wore on, the mood on the committee shifted. The objection emerged that Sophia, although a brilliant scholar, did not have much experience working across disciplines. There was also some worry that she seemed more focused on research than teaching, not a trivial matter. A small liberal arts college like Bates is teaching-centric by design, and it did seem like Sophia would have been more at home at a high-powered research institution. I understood these reservations and, in fact, shared some of them, but I also thought that this put us in a bind. The other two finalists had clear flaws. Sarah's trip to Bates had been lackluster to the point of disqualifying, while Charlotte's had been borderline embarrassing. The latter's research in biology was, even to my untrained eye, shockingly unsophisticated. I have substantial reservations about Charlotte's ability to teach complex, rigorous courses, I said in my notes from her campus visit. I added that, as far as I could tell, her work didn't seem much more complicated than walking around and counting animals. As for the mock course she showcased for her teaching demo, it struck me as being pitched at the level of high school class. A scientist who had knowledge of her field told the committee that Charlotte's research was simplistic and 50 years out of date, and that her published work had appeared in middling journals. He questioned whether she was qualified at all. Given our uncertainty about Sophia and the weakness of our two alternatives, I assumed we would return to our pool of applicants in the hopes of finding a candidate we might have overlooked. Instead, something incredible happened. The majority of the committee members slowly began to convince themselves that Charlotte was the right choice. She had extensive work experience, had a history of teaching interdisciplinary courses, and helped develop DEI programs at her current institution. This was all true, but it also did not change the fundamental fact that Charlotte was a remarkably low-wattage academic. The fact that we would entertain giving her a job seemed mostly due to her pigmentation and her enthusiasm for DEI bureaucracy. The committee's letter to the dean, who had final say over the decision, summarized the rationale for hiring Charlotte. It was a marvel of sugarcoating, describing her research as primarily observational and centered on the distribution of species in different kinds of environments. In other words, she walked around and counted animals. It confessed that we were uncertain whether her research program would develop into something that used some of the most modern tools, which is to say, we weren't sure if she was capable of abandoning her 1970 methodologies and joining 21st century science. And it noted that we were not confident she had the ability to help our students develop skills that would be most helpful for going into the increasingly digital and computational workplace. She might not be able to help our students develop the kinds of proficiencies that would make them employable. Still, we made the case for giving Charlotte a tenure-track job at one of the most selective liberal arts colleges in the country. Thankfully, the dean saved us from ourselves.
Although he was a primary cheerleader for DEI on campus, and although he was afflicted with a degree of racial neurosis that would have made Rachel Dolezal blush, the dean was also a biologist, and he must have known that Charlotte had no business at Bates. He voiced significant concerns about her research quality, questioned whether she could meet tenure standards, and said he was very concerned by the idea that we would knowingly hire someone who lacked the ability to prepare our students for this millennium's job market. In the end, Charlotte did not get the offer. But the entire episode left me distressed by what it seemed to suggest about the way many of my colleagues at Bates viewed scholars of color. Did they really believe, however deeply in the recesses of their subconscious, that the only way to get marginalized faculty on campus was to lower academic standards to the sub-basement? The idea made me irate, not only because it was racist, but because selfishly it made me look bad. Maybe I was not an academic rock star, but I thought I was doing quite respectably at Bates. By any reasonable metric, I was meeting, even exceeding, the college's expectations for tenure-track faculty. I was placing articles in well-respected journals. An editor at one of the top university presses was interested in my book project. I'd received glowing internal reviews from members of my tenure committee. I had spent my entire adult life at college, in grad school, and now working as a professor. And I had never before been self-conscious about being a beneficiary of affirmative action. I had always assumed that if I simply worked harder than the people around me, if I read more, went to more conferences, published better and in better venues, then nobody would question whether I deserved to be there. My experience on that search committee, though, disabused me of the notion that any of this mattered at Bates. The school's culture encouraged us to see professors of color as vehicles for achieving the college's diversity goals. The inescapable conclusion I arrived at was that I had been hired to be visibly black first and a scholar second, if at all. Even more upsetting, my experience on that committee changed how I viewed other newly hired minorities on campus. I sometimes found myself reflexively wondering whether Bates's professors of color were up to the job, or whether they were underqualified fodder for the school's social engineering regime. I could not unlearn what I had discovered, that more than a few people at this elite little college seem happy not just to move the goalposts for people like me, but to take them down entirely. The dean, of course, happened to be familiar with Charlotte's research area. But if she had been a socialist or a historian, would he have deferred to the expertise of the faculty on the committee? How many other Charlottes had already been hired at Bates? And how common was this kind of thing at other colleges around the country? It seemed highly unlikely that I had landed at the only school in America so hell-bent on getting minorities through the door that it would make a mockery of academic standards, if need be. I never stopped believing in affirmative action in principle, but I slowly stopped believing in it in practice. I'd understood the spirit of affirmative action to be about recognizing that people from historically underrepresented groups often face additional barriers, about affirming that talented minorities who may be less connected and superficially less refined can nonetheless rise to the occasion if given the opportunity. It seemed to me that the Bates administration's push to diversify at all cost had led some of my colleagues on the faculty to internalize the opposite idea, that it is not especially important to find minority candidates who are capable of being held to traditional academic norms. Justice and anti-racism required a two-tiered system, a sort of woke Jim Crow, in which radically separate standards were applied to white and non-white candidates. In short, I came to see Bates College, self-styled beacon of progress, as an institution that was deeply, incorrigibly racist.
One of my friends, a black software engineer, has a theory about navigating the 2020s job market as an African American. He jokes, but it is not really a joke, that there are replaceable Negroes and irreplaceable Negroes. The goal, he says, is to become an irreplaceable Negro, someone who is unfireable because they are too good at their job, because they work for a company that doesn't have a lot of black people and can't afford to lose any, or, ideally, both. By the spring of my third year at Bates, I'd come to the happy conclusion that I was an irreplaceable Negro. I'm pretty sure that I had published more than any other tenure-track humanities professor in my cohort. I taught courses that were popular with students, and most important, two other black pre-tenure male professors had recently left the college. I reasoned that Bates couldn't afford to bleed any more black guys, and because I was finding the atmosphere at the college more bizarre and stifling by the day, I resolved to begin speaking my mind. I was angry about the culture at Bates. I was sick of being treated like a racial prop rather than a professor, which included being continually recruited to do minority work I found silly or degrading. In addition to serving on the Martin Luther King Committee, which I did for several years, I had been asked to be on multiple committees related to the college's metastasizing diversity bureaucracy, work it seemed that my white faculty friends were rarely asked to do. But more than this tokenizing, it was the disconnect between the college's progressive patter and its labor practices that was pushing me toward a breaking point. Environmental studies had lost several non-tenure-track faculty members since I'd arrived, each a fantastic professor. Watching this happen as the administration continued to spend most of its time bleating about social justice left me considerably less patient when college leadership made its next cartoonishly progressive move. Bates's Academic Affairs Council was a small but powerful committee composed of the dean and four senior faculty members drawn from the humanities, social sciences, sciences, and interdisciplinary studies. In December 2022, the council circulated draft legislation for a version of the proposal that the curricular working group had suggested back in 2021. The Race, Power, Privilege, and Colonialism Requirement, or RPPC as it came to be known. If the proposal passed a faculty vote, every major would be required to offer at least one course related to race, power, privilege, colonialism, and their consequences. Students would be required to take two such courses, one of these in their major. That the council was composed of five white people with nary a professor of color among its ranks added a degree of bleak hilarity to the whole affair. I found it less funny, though, that the council was determined to have its way, seemingly regardless of broader faculty sentiment, which early polling had shown was thoroughly skeptical of such a plan. At a March 2023 faculty meeting, the RPPC requirement was put up for debate and comment. I commented. Standing at the mic in a cramped auditorium, I laid out my case against the requirement. It was a clear violation of academic freedom. The burden for teaching these new courses would probably default to minority faculty members who would be further pigeonholed into race work that they may not want to do. In asking professors in the sciences to teach courses on race and colonialism would likely be a disaster. Most Bates science faculty lacked any expertise in these areas, nor did they have much experience discussing fraught social issues in the classroom. I argued that pushing them to act as bigotry experts not only was of dubious educational value, but would likely do more harm than good, especially to students of color who would be subject to their fumbling attempts at teaching racially sensitive topics. I leaned on this last point especially hard. If my time at Bates had taught me one thing, it was that the most reliable way
to get progressive white academics to do what you wanted was to translate your concerns into the therapeutic language of racial harm. As if on cue, a professor on the council, whom I will call Sandra, hastened to assure me that she took potential trauma to minority students very seriously. She insisted that there would be ways to ensure that classroom dynamics did not become unpleasant for them. The key, she explained, would be to foster a culture of repair. When I said that I had no idea what a culture of repair meant, really, I just wanted to see her try to substantiate her hollow jabber, Sandra gave a helpful example of what repair might look like in action. She suggested that perhaps there could be a system in which students of color could call out oops or ouch if somebody accidentally said something racist, as though these were not young adults with basic human dignity paying minor fortunes to be taught by ostensible subject matter experts, but toddlers learning not to bite their friends when someone grabbed their toy truck. It took every last ounce of my already threadbare professionalism not to lean into the mic and say, oops. I had long privately believed that the specter of student demand was being used as justification to pass legislation that only senior administrators and a few tenured radicals were excited to see put in place. A strange email I received a few days before the March 2023 faculty meeting appeared to confirm this. In it, a member of the student government not so subtly nudged me to support the requirement. When I wrote back explaining the various reasons I did not, she confessed that she and her peers had been asked by the council to encourage, read guilt trip, their professors to endorse it. I was disturbed that students were apparently being recruited for an influence campaign. The student told me, too, that she and her peers had been blindsided by the proposed requirement, but had been presented with an almost uniformly favorable faculty view of it. I also got an email after the meeting from Oops, Ouch, Sandra, who seemed quite anxious that a young black professor with leftist politics objected to the committee's vision. During our exchange, she noted that my views on academic freedom were also found among faculty with libertarian leanings, as though the mere fact that my opinion was shared by professors who were not liberal progressives was proof that the opinion was illegitimate. She added, "I do have some suspicion about white people using arguments like this to avoid addressing systemic racisms." To me, it seemed obvious what she meant. Did I, a black man, really want to be on the same side as people who didn't want to do the work? I told her that I saw Bates's new scheme as simply the liberal mirror image of what was already happening in places like Florida, where the state government was policing curricula to advance a racist, homophobic agenda. I'm not willing to support violating intellectual freedom in higher education just because it happens to be my team that's doing it, I wrote. Sandra seemed stuck. Some minority professors supported the requirement, while others like me did not. In my observation, woke white academics who are largely acculturated to defer to the lived experience of their black and brown students and colleagues have next to no ability to make decisions when confronted with minorities who disagreed with one another. Encountering marginalized people with opposing views tended to create a kind of cognitive paralysis in some of my white coworkers, and I noticed that in such cases, they usually followed the recommendation of the most recent minority they'd spoken with about the issue. With my friends, I jokingly called this the last black person I talked to problem. But this problem was also an opportunity. If you could manage to be the last minority voice that a white professor or administrator heard before they made an important decision, they'd often just do what you told them to do. With Sandra, apparently it worked.
my rebuttals to the RPPC started to land, and she asked if I could support a version of the proposal that would still force students to take two courses on racism without requiring every major on campus to furnish these courses. I told her that I could. Well, that's all the time we have for today, so we will conclude this article next week. This has been Susan with The Atlantic. I hope you've enjoyed today's reading from the audio reading service at the Allen County Public Library.

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1: Hello, welcome to Cincinnati Association for the Blind Radio Reading Services. My name is David Ness. For the next 1 hour, we're going to be reading the front section of the Washington Post for today, which is Monday, September 28. And the first article is entitled, Senate Republicans Make a Final Legislative Push Ahead of the Midterms. In their last week in Washington before the elections, GOP lawmakers are pressing their party to do more to address the cost of living. Barely 5 weeks before November's midterm election, Senate Republicans are rushing to pass more legislation that they can run on as polling shows Democrats within striking distance of retaking the chamber. The Senate is expected to vote on legislation this week meant to protect consumers from high electricity costs caused in part by the data center building boom, and some Republicans are pushing to take up other bills to address voters' frustrations with the cost of living. Senate Majority Leader John Thune, Republican of South Dakota, decided against sending senators home early last week to campaign, opting instead to keep the Senate in session to try to bolster Republicans' legislation record. This week is the last the Senate is scheduled to be in session before Election Day. Republicans are confronting the once unthinkable prospect that they could lose the Senate. Democrats are running competitively, even in some states.